0: people, as this is what's going to happen when Messiah comes and opens blind eyes and deaf ears and cleanses the lepers. This is what's going to happen in that day.
1: It does help us understand. People often ask, you know, why did Jesus do miracles? And my pastoral answer was always, well, first and foremost, because he had compassion.
0: He cares.
1: He cares about the people in front of him. These aren't, mm-hmm. he's not using them as props. So let's get that out of the way.
0: That's so important.
1: Then, of course, to demonstrate not just that he's God, but that he's this God that Isaiah's talking about. He's saying, I'm going to show you the signs that the Christ has come, and they're going to be right in front of your face to see. It's so obvious that I'm opening the eyes of the blind, and the lame are walking, the deaf are hearing.
0: It's like he's got a placard that says, have you read Isaiah, anyone? You know, when the miracles start tumbling out like that, and you go, I mean, and the people got it, right? I mean, the question was asked at the time, hey, when Messiah comes, is he going to do any greater miracles than this man is doing? You know, this is the big question for the Jews, because he didn't do the thing that they expected him to do at the end. You know, he didn't kick out Rome. He didn't establish an earthly kingdom there in Jerusalem. And so they're like, well, he can't really be the Messiah. And Jesus is like, really? Let's look at the signs one more time. That's what he basically does when John sins with that question, you know, for his disciples to learn the truth. And they have to witness what Jesus is doing. And they're like, yeah, you know, they go back and tell John, everything Isaiah said is happening right there.
1: As you mentioned before, we are not getting through Isaiah today. What do we look forward to next time with about a minute?
0: Okay, next time we will actually then cover what's usually called the second book of Isaiah, which I believe is written by Isaiah the prophet, the 8th century prophet. But we'll start with chapter 40 with the comfort ye, also the passage that talks about the word of the Lord enduring forever. We'll move into the servant songs and consider this unique characteristic of Isaiah's telling of the prophecies. The one who's coming is going to actually be Yahweh's servant. He's going to do an amazing thing. He's going to suffer. And by his suffering, he's going to actually bear the sins of people. And then he's going to open up a way for the people of God to rejoice and enter into God's eternal kingdom.
1: Pastor Will Whedon is assistant pastor at St. Paul Lutheran Church in Hamel, Illinois, formerly served as director of worship for the Lutheran Church Missouri Synod. He's author of the books, Celebrating the Saints, Thank, Praise, Serve, and Obey, See My Savior's Hands, and We Praise You, O God. And he hosts the daily 15-minute verse-by-verse Bible study produced by Lutheran Public Radio called The Word of the Lord Endures Forever. 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Will, thank you very much.
0: Thank you so much, Todd.
1: 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Stay tuned.

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0: The Concordia Seminary Chorus with the hymn Stricken, Smitten, and Afflicted. There are several Old Testament descriptions of Jesus' suffering and crucifixion. Psalm 22 comes to mind. But the reigning king of them all is Isaiah 53. Greetings and welcome to Issues Etc. on this Wednesday afternoon, April the 2nd. I'm Todd Wilkin. Thanks for tuning us in. Pastor Will Wheaton will join us for part 9 of our series on the promises of God in Scripture. We'll talk about a Supreme Court case that may take Medicaid money away from Planned Parenthood with Abby Johnson. And then Terry Mattingly will join us for some coverage of religion in the news. Pastor Will Wheaton is assistant pastor at St. Paul Lutheran Church in Hamel, Illinois. He formerly served as director of worship for the Lutheran Church Missouri Synod. He's author of the books Celebrating the Saints, Thank, Pray, Serve, and Obey, See My Savior's Hands, and We Praise You, O God. He hosts the daily 15-minute verse-by-verse Bible study produced by Lutheran Public Radio called The Word of the Lord Endures Forever. Will, welcome back.
1: Hey, thank you, Todd. A joy to be with you, man.
0: So Isaiah, as we mentioned in our previous conversation, is a big book. And when we were dealing with the first half of it, it sounded like the majority of it was devoted to Jesus' conception, birth, and ministry. Does he stay on that theme in the second half of the book, or does he shift his focus?
1: Well, he starts out, I think, staying on the theme for just a little bit, and then he makes this move to a whole series of they're usually called the servant songs of Isaiah. And as we work through them, we're going to see this sort of odd, like, what is he talking about here? It almost sounds like he's talking about Israel, but it's like it's Israel as an individual. Is there Israel as an individual being? You know, what is going on here? Who is this servant of Yahweh? That's the question, of course. The Ethiopian eunuch was puzzling as he was reading from Isaiah 53 in his chariot, heading back from Jerusalem and just not getting what the prophet was talking about, not till Philip got up in the chariot with him and explained, let me tell you the story about Jesus. And as soon as he had the light of Jesus, then the passages from Isaiah, they really sparkled and made a great deal of sense because Jesus is Israel reduced to one. And so in the second half of the book, we're going to see a shift from the earlier part of his ministry and his life down to his suffering, his death, and then his vindication and all that follows from it on the other side of the resurrection.
0: So where would you have us begin as we walk into the second half of Isaiah in terms of the promises of God in Scripture?
1: Well, let's start right with this, what usually the division of the book is at chapter 40. So let's pick up there at chapter 40, verse 1. Very familiar words. Comfort, yes, comfort my people, says your God. Speak comfort to Jerusalem and cry out to her that her warfare is ended, that her iniquity is pardoned. For she has received from the Lord's hand double for all her sins. The voice of one crying in the wilderness, prepare the way of the Lord. Make straight in the desert a highway for our God. Every valley shall be exalted, and every mountain and hill brought low. The crooked places shall be made straight, and the rough places smooth. The glory of the Lord shall be revealed, and all flesh shall see it together. For the mouth of the Lord has spoken. The voice said, cry out. And I said, what shall I cry? All flesh is grass, and all its loveliness is like the flower of the field. The grass withers, the flower fades, because the breath of the Lord blows upon it. Surely the people are grass. The grass withers, the flower fades, but the word of our God stands forever. O Zion, you who bring good tidings, get up into the high mountain, O Jerusalem. You who bring good tidings, lift up your voice with strength. Lift it up. Be not afraid. Say to the cities of Judah, behold your God. Behold, the Lord God shall come with a strong hand, and his arm shall rule for him. Behold, his reward is with him, and his work before him. He will feed his flock like a shepherd. He will gather the lambs in his arm and carry them in his bosoms and gently lead those who are with young. We could keep going on because the rest of that chapter is just chocked full of goodies too. But look at that beginning. He starts out saying, you know, there's a message that my people need to hear. And this is, you know, the shift in the middle part of Isaiah is Isaiah's prophesying and speaking towards the suffering of his people in the Babylonian captivity. He's looking ahead and he's like, hey, people, be comforted. God is commanding you to be comforted because he has pardoned your sin. He is going to give you double for everything you've been through. Just wait and see. And then he kind of describes it. And as the prophet hears the whole message, I mean, I just love that dialogue in the middle. I think it's usually punctuated badly in our English versions. But the prophet is told, well, you need to cry out. And, you know, he's like, man, what am I supposed to be crying out? I mean, look at this. It's kind of hopeless. People are dying. That's what it amounts to. The grass withers, the flower fades. What is there to cry out about? And this is what he has to cry out about. Yeah, the grass withers and the flower fades, but the promise of God, man, the word of God, it stands forever. It cannot be undone. The promise of God will get you through. And then what is that promise? He's like, get up and cry to Zion. Go to the mountaintop and shout it out. Her God is coming to save her. He's coming to her like a shepherd. And he is going to gently gather her up into his arms, all of her children, carry them in his bosom, lead those who are with young. This beautiful picture of Jesus, you know, it's fulfilled in John 10 when Jesus announces, I am the good shepherd. I lay down my life for my sheep. And that's how he gathers his own up and carries them home. He is God. Psalm 23, the Lord is my shepherd. Yahweh is my shepherd. Jesus says, I'm the good shepherd. I am Yahweh. I am the God who has come into the flesh now to save you. And this is what St. John the Baptist, of course, announced as the one who was sent before the Lord to prepare his way. It's like, he's here, the one who will give us this new life, this gift of forgiveness.
0: It's kind of interesting, Will, that famous passage, the word of the Lord endures forever, is a promise about promises.
1: Yeah. When Israel as a nation had fallen to pieces, right? It looked like... I think we talked about this last time. I can't remember if it was last time or not, that, you know, when they left, they got to carry the promises with them in the scrolls. They got to carry the scrolls because what did the Babylonians care about their stupid writings? They were like, yeah, fine. You can keep that. We're taking everything that's of value. But what was really of value were the promises that the prophets had written down, the word of God that stands forever. And they got to experience that even when it looks like from an earthly standpoint, there's no way any of these can come to pass, they got to see them come to pass. And they were all pointing towards Israel coming back home because that's where God was going to be visiting them, back home in Palestine when the seed of Abraham would come to whom the entire world belongs.
0: So it's really still all about that land promise too. That even though they have been exiled by God himself from the land, there's no mistaking that. God turned history to eject them from the land. God's not going to renege on that promise.
1: No. I mean, that's the whole point of the construction language at the start of this particular thing where it said he's going to lay down in the desert a highway. It's going to be this way that the people of God get to come home to Zion. We already sort of had this in Isaiah 35 where you got to see the people coming home to the ultimate Zion. But here the picture is very clearly there. You know, God's going to smooth the way for you to get from Babylon where you're living now or Persia, wherever you are in the dispersion. You're going to be able to be brought back home so that from one of you, the promised seed would be born in that land.
0: Is this the reason, Will, why when they actually do return to the land, it's kind of anticlimactic? This golden age doesn't dawn right away.
1: No,
0: gets rebuilt, but it's kind of a shadow of its former self.
1: Yeah, it's a bummer. It's like, you know, remember they were crying at the rededication of that new temple because it wasn't glorious. And then even when it is glorious under Herod, it's under Herod and under Rome. And everything that God seemed to promise wasn't yet coming to fulfillment. And that's really important so that they wouldn't think it was going to be merely an earthly return and an earthly kingdom. It would be in that piece of earthly real estate that an eternal kingdom would be established, a kingdom where God, through his son, would rule in the hearts of men. It was going to be a different kind. As Jesus said to Pilate, it's not of this world.
0: Pastor Will Whedon is our guest. He's host of the 15-minute verse-by-verse Bible study produced by Lutheran Public Radio, called The Word of the Lord Endures Forever. It's part 9 of our series with him on the promises of God in Scripture. We're dealing with the second half of the prophecy of Isaiah.

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4: Welcome back to Issues, Etc. I'm Todd Wilkin. Pastor Will Whedon is our guest of The Word of the Lord Endures Forever. We're a series on the promises of God in Isaiah on this Wednesday afternoon. So, Will, one more question on that chapter, and that is, it starts with comfort, comfort, my people, that God still claims them as his people is in itself both a promise and a fulfillment of a promise, isn't it?
5: It really is. It's got to be the most the word my there is the comfort that's being proclaimed to the people. You're still my people. And because you're my people, I blotted out your sins. And I'm going to put an end to all this mess that you're going through right now. I'm going to be bringing you back to your own land. And I'm going to be fulfilling the promise that I made you. I'm going to be coming among you. And I'm going to treat you like a shepherd. I'm going to hold you in my arms. I mean, I can never even read the words and not see in the front of our church, as in the front of so many, the image of Christ, the Good Shepherd, with the lambs, you know, the lamb in his arms and around him at his feet. Just a beautiful picture.
4: Where would you take us next in Isaiah?
5: Well, next let's move to chapter 42 and pick up with the servant song. Behold, which of course, remember, when you cross the word behold in the prophets, it means learn to see with your ears. So, behold, my servant, whom I uphold, my elect or chosen one, in whom my soul delights, I have put my spirit upon him. He will bring forth justice or righteousness to the Gentiles. He will not cry out, nor raise his voice, nor cause his voice to be heard in the street. A bruised reed he will not break, and smoking flax he will not quench. He will bring forth justice for truth. He will not fail, nor be discouraged, till he has established justice in the earth, and the coastlands shall wait for his law. Thus says God the Lord, who created the heavens and stretched them out, who spread forth the earth and that which comes from it, who gives breath to the people in it and spirit to those who walk on it. I, the Lord, have called you in righteousness, and I will hold your hand, and I will keep you and give you as a covenant to the people, as a light to the Gentiles, to open blind eyes, to bring out prisoners from the prison, those who sit in darkness from the prison house. I am the Lord. That is my name, and my glory I will not give to another, nor my praise to carved images. Behold, the former things have come to pass, and new things I declare. Before they spring forth, I tell you of them. Which is the exact thing that's happening in this prophecy. You know, he's telling us of what's going to happen with his son. So just sort of back up that he's called my servant. If you remember, the Septuagint uses that pais word there, a child, my child, my servant. And in early Christian writings, you see Jesus is frequently, that's the word that's used for him, the child or the servant of Yahweh. My servant, he says, I'm upholding him. He is my chosen one, and my soul delights in him. Do you remember at the baptism of Jesus, what did the Father say? This is my beloved Son in whom I am well pleased. I always like to translate that, you know. In whom I am tickled pink. That's how the Father delights in his Son. And he says, I put my Spirit on him. What happened at the baptism of Jesus? You know, the Spirit descending upon him. Now, the Spirit eternally proceeds from the Son, is from the Father. But here the Spirit is anointing his human nature in his baptism. That's what this is referring to. And what's his task? He needs to bring forth justice, or justice, righteousness for the Gentiles. He's going to establish a righteousness under which both Jew and Gentile will live forever. And he does this in this gentle way. I think people dearly love this verse from Isaiah because of the way it pictures Christ. He's gentle with us. A bruised reed, he doesn't break. And smoking flax, you know, when you think your spark is burning out, he doesn't quench it. Instead, he is determined to bring justice to the earth, to you. And his justice that he's bringing you is the forgiveness of sins through his blood. That is what he is determined to do. And he's not done until he has established it upon the earth and even the farthest, the coastlands, in other words, the islands of the sea far away, they wait for this law from him. And here law probably should be understood as the law and gospel, both from him. And the Lord says, you know, again to him in just such kindness, I've called you in righteousness, and I've got your hand, like a daddy holding a little boy's hand. I've got you. I'm not going to let you go, and I'm going to keep you. But this is what I'm going to do. I'm going to give you to all the people, and you're going to be my promise to them, my covenant to them, the seal of my promise to them, a covenant, a promise sealed in blood, a covenant. And as a result, blind eyes are going to see. And people who are in the darkness, the shadow of death, they're going to be brought out of the prison house. The fear of death that had kept them chained all their life, they're going to be set free by you. This is what I'm going to accomplish through you. This is a beautiful promise that you again see clearly fulfilled in Jesus and in how Jesus conducted his entire ministry.
4: You mentioned there the covenant sealed in blood. What particular covenant is God reminding his people of there?
5: Well, this is the new covenant or the new testament, as Jeremiah will say later. We'll get to that probably next time, where it is a covenant where God promises the forgiveness of sins. That's the covenant that he's giving to the world in Jesus. In Jesus, he has given the gift of divine amnesty. In him, pardon. He is pardon, risen from the grave.
4: He seals the whole thing with, and when God says this, it's not just kind of, like I say so many times in the course of doing this program, I'm Todd Wilkin. It's not introducing himself. When God says, I am the Lord, what does it mean?
5: Yeah, you know, I'm the one who made everything. I'm the creator. And I'm the one who is responsible for your life, for your breath, for everything that's happening in this world. I'm the one who is the source and cause of it all. And I'm the one to whom you're going to be giving an account. I'm that one. And because I am that one, I can tell you about things right now that won't be for centuries to come. I mean, that's the really cool thing here. Isaiah is prophesying about something that's, you know, if he's in one of the 8th century prophets BC, 8th century, I mean, 800 years is a long time, Todd, you know, but God never forgot the promise. He never forgot it, and he brought it to pass in his son, and it happened exactly like Isaiah describes it here. Jesus, by his blood, is given as a covenant to all the peoples of the earth, and this is the thing that opens the eyes of the blind, especially the Gentiles, to see and know God in his glory, to know the Creator through the gift of his Son.
4: What's next?
5: Well, let's stay with the servant songs, but we'll move up a little bit. Isaiah 49, verses 5 to 13. And now the Lord says, it's the servant talking now. And now the Lord says, who formed me from the womb to be his servant, to bring Jacob back to him, so that Israel is gathered to him, for I shall be glorious in the eyes of the Lord, and my God shall be my strength. Indeed, he says, it is too small a thing that you should be my servant to raise up the tribes of Jacob and to restore the preserved ones of Israel. I will also give you as a light to the Gentiles, that you should be my salvation. Remember, the name Jesus means salvation. Yahweh saves. My salvation to the ends of the earth. Thus says the Lord, the Redeemer of Israel, their Holy One, to him whom man despises, to him whom the nation abhors, to the servant of rulers. Kings shall see you and arise. Princes also shall worship because of the Lord who is faithful, the Holy One of Israel, and he has chosen you. Thus says the Lord, in an acceptable time I have heard you, and in the day of salvation I have helped you. I will preserve you and give you as a covenant to the people to restore the earth, to cause them to inherit the desolate heritages, that you may say to the prisoners, go forth. To those who are in darkness, show yourselves. They shall feed along the roads, and their pastures shall be on all desolate heights. They shall neither hunger nor thirst, neither heat nor sun shall strike them. For he who has mercy on them will lead them. Even by the springs of water he will guide them. And I will make each of my mountains a road, and my highway shall be elevated. Surely these shall come from afar. Look, those from the north and the west, and these from the land of Sinim. Sing, O heavens, be joyful, O earth, and break out in singing, O mountains. For the Lord has comforted his people and will have mercy on his afflicted. Ah, that's also rich. But I mean, he starts out talking as the virgin-born one. Sacrifice and offering you did not desire, but a body you have prepared for me. And so that body from the womb of Mary has been Christ. He comes in that body to be the servant. And God lets him know from the get-go, hey, it's not just about gathering Israel to me. That's part of his job too, to gather the people of Israel and call them to repentance to him. But he's also given as a light for the Gentiles. You can't even hear the term and not think of Simeon in the temple grabbing hold of the little baby and praying to him, you know, Lord, now you let your servant depart in peace according to your word, for my eyes have seen your salvation, which you prepared in the face of all people, a light to light in the Gentiles and the glory of your people Israel. He sees Jesus for who he is. This little baby is for the Gentiles, and he is for the people of Israel. And to both, he is the salvation which God has provided. And he's provided it to mankind so that we can leave the desolate heritages, we can leave the emptiness of the ways inherited from our fathers and come home to him. And he says this home is going to be, it's kind of weird the way he describes it, right? The pastures are going to be on all desolate heights. Who wants to pasture on a desolate height? But he says, it doesn't matter. There's not going to be any hunger or thirsting. The sun is not going to strike you down. The one who has mercy on you is leading you. And where he leads you is these springs of water. He guides you to these springs. These are the means of grace which spring up into this age, giving us the life of eternity for us to live from even now. And this causes singing to break forth, a singing that's bigger than just the church's song on earth. It encompasses the heavens. Sing, O heavens, be joyful, O earth, and break out into singing, O mountains. The Lord comforts his people. The name of that comfort is Jesus. This whole thing is pure Jesus.
4: It's part 9 of our series on the promises of God in Scripture. We're dealing with the second part of Isaiah. Pastor Will Whedon is our guest. I'm Todd Wilkin. When we come back, he makes the promise to restore the earth. How is that fulfilled?

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0: From Handel's Messiah, the people that walk in darkness have seen a great light. We are walking through the promises of God in the prophecies of Isaiah in our series on the promises of God in Scripture with Pastor Will Whedon. Will, in that 49th chapter, there is a promise to restore the earth. What does that mean?
1: Yeah. So remember the vision of the cherubim where they look and they see heaven and earth are full of your glory. They can see how it will all end. And so the restoration of the earth is really the second coming of Christ, the bringing of the new heavens and the new earth where everything will be filled with his glory. But we get foretastes of this along the way, particularly in the use of the sacraments, where the stuff of this earth is taken up into Christ and becomes the means of the life to come. The way I said earlier, the springs, remember the means of grace are the springs by which this life bubbles up into this age. That's the restoration. It's a promise and a guarantee, just like when we receive these things into our body, that our bodies are going to be raised too, that we're going to be part of a world that never ends in Christ.
0: Where is our next stopping place in Isaiah?
1: Well, let's go to Isaiah 50. We're getting closer and closer to the real payload. So in Isaiah 50, verses 4 to 11, the Lord God has given me the tongue of the learned, that I should know how to speak a word in season to him who is weary. I mean, that's beautiful. The servant is talking here, and he's saying, God has given me the ability to speak a word that sustains the weary. Can you read it and not hear Jesus say, come unto me, all you who labor and are heavy laden, and I will give you rest. Take my yoke upon you and learn from me, for my yoke is easy and my burden is light, and you will find rest for your souls. He's that one. He awakens me morning by morning. He awakens my ear to hear as the learned. That is to be attentive to God's own word. The Lord has opened my ear, and I was not rebellious, nor did I turn away. I think that opened there can also be, you know, that the Lord has dug my ear, has like the earring that would go into the ear of the bondservant. And I was not rebellious, nor did I turn away. I gave my back to those who struck me, and my cheeks to those who plucked out the beard. I did not hide my face from shame and spitting. I mean, you can't read it and not see the passion happening right before your eyes. For the Lord God will help me, therefore I will not be disgraced. Therefore I have set my face like flint. Remember that Luke tells us that he set his face like flint to go up to Jerusalem. And I know that I shall not be ashamed. He is near who justifies me. Who will contend with me? Let us stand together. Who is my adversary? Let him come near me. Surely the Lord God will help me. Who is he who will condemn me? Indeed, they will all grow old like a garment. The moth will eat them up. Who among you fears the Lord? Who obeys the voice of his servant? Notice how now the Lord and his servant are in parallel. Who walks in darkness and has no light? Let him trust in the name of the Lord and rely upon his God. Look, all you who kindle a fire, who encircle yourselves with sparks, walk in the light of your fire and in the sparks you have kindled. This you shall have from my hand. You will lie down in torment. In other words, the best you can do if you're using the light of human reason is to end up lying down in the darkness of death. In contrast, listen to the servant of Yahweh who speaks to you what he has heard. And what he speaks to you is he's telling you of the suffering that is awaiting him, that is coming at him most surely, his back being beaten, his beard being pulled out.
0: It sounds like a very detailed description of what Christ would suffer, and it strikes me that God, even at the 800 years, under the smallest detail, Christ's suffering.
1: Yeah, it is a fascinating prophecy of what will be, and it continues to grow. I mean, what he's just sort of intimated here of the passion, it just gets bigger and bigger and more detailed as we move into chapters 52 and 53. It's the unmistakable, I don't know how to say it except to say it's unmistakably Isaiah witnessing the cross. He sees it. He sees it in front of his eyes, and he describes it for us. Is it okay to go there?
0: Sure.
1: All right. So Isaiah 52, picking up at verse 13. This is one of those bad chapter break things. So we're going to go all the way to the end of chapter 53 here. Behold, my servant shall deal prudently. He shall be exalted and extolled very high. Just as many were established at you. So his visage was marred more than any man, and his form more than the sons of men. So shall he sprinkle many nations, as in sprinkling them with blood. Kings shall shut their mouths at him. For what had not been told them, they shall see. And what they had not heard, they shall consider. Who has believed our report? And to whom has the arm of the Lord been revealed? For he shall grow up before him as a tender plant and as a root out of dry ground. He has no form or comeliness. And when we see him, there is no beauty that we should desire him. He is despised and rejected by men, a man of sorrows and acquainted with grief. And we hid, as it were, our faces from him. He was despised, and we did not esteem him. Surely he has borne our griefs and carried our sorrows. Yet we esteemed him stricken, smitten by God, and afflicted. But he was wounded for our transgressions. He was bruised for our iniquities. The chastisement for our peace was upon him, and by his stripes we are healed. All we like sheep have gone astray. We have turned every one to his own way. And the Lord has laid on him the iniquity of us all. He was oppressed and he was afflicted, yet he opened not his mouth. He was led as a lamb to the slaughter, and as a sheep before its shears is silent, so he opened not his mouth. He was taken from prison and from judgment, and who shall declare his generation? For he was cut off from the land of the living. For the transgressions of my people he was stricken, and they made his grave with the wicked, but with the rich at his death, because he had done no violence, nor was any deceit in his mouth. Yet it pleased the Lord to bruise him. He has put him to grief. When you make his soul an offering for sin, he shall see his seed. He shall prolong his days, and the pleasure of the Lord shall prosper in his hand. He shall see the labor of his soul and be satisfied. By his knowledge, my righteous servant shall justify many, for he will bear their iniquities. Therefore I will divide him a portion with the great, and he shall divide the spoil with the strong, because he poured out his soul unto death, and he was numbered with the transgressors, and he bore the sin of many, and made intercession for the transgressors. Can we even read the words? I don't know how to read these words and not see the interface with the passion accounts in all four of the Gospels. It's so clearly all there. But unlike the passion accounts, which really don't tell you the why, they're delivering to you the what of what happened. Isaiah explains the why, and it really should be the promise of God that is written into the hearts of all people. Just like people know John 3:16, they really all should know Isaiah 53, verse 6. All we like sheep have gone astray. We have turned everyone to his own way. And the Lord has laid on him the iniquity of us all. Don't write yourself out of that all, guys. You're in it. All of your sins were laid entirely on him. And he answered for every last one of them. He answered for them by his blood on that tree. And as a result of that, you are forgiven before God. You are justified. God was pleased to bruise and crush him so that you might have his status in life. Everything that's yours is poured onto him so that everything that is his can be forked over to you. I mean, it's really that beautiful and that simple. And so the vicarious satisfaction of Christ has no clearer passage in all of Scripture than in the Gospel according to Isaiah chapter 53.
0: Pastor Will Wheaton is our guest on this Wednesday, April the 2nd. It's part 9 of our series on the promises of God in Scripture. We're walking through some chapters of the prophet Isaiah. We'll stay with that chapter and the idea that we esteemed him stricken by God next.

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0: 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Pastor Will Wheaton is our guest. We are going through the promises of God in Scripture in the prophet Isaiah. So I've often puzzled Will over that we esteemed him stricken and smitten by God, and because he was stricken and smitten by God. And the only way to read that rightly is to say, we esteemed him stricken and smitten by God for something he had done, rather than everything we have done, that vicarious atonement.
1: Exactly. I mean, that is exactly how that has to be read. We esteemed him as being punished by God for his own sins. And then the rest of it makes sense. But it was our sins. It was our transgressions that he was bruised for. It was to give us the gift of peace that he is being wounded like this. Look, we've all gone astray like sheep, and the Lord has dumped on him the iniquity of us all. I mean, you can't hear that or not think of the words of the Agnus Dei, right? You know, Lamb of God who takes away the sin of the world. Have mercy, grant us peace. There it is.
0: I recently had a listener kind of take offense at this notion of a vicarious atonement or a substitutionary atonement. And if he's just being honest, saying it seems kind of a vicious way for God to redeem mankind. Why do we find such offense in this notion that one man is made substitute for all mankind?
1: I think it's so hard for us because then you're saying, wait a minute, my sin really did deserve that. What he endured, the hell that he endured on that cross, is really where my sin lands me. That's what it brings me to. And that's just a really hard thing to look at and see. And to realize that it's not as though you have the father being against the

0: Son here and the Son taking up your cause. I mean, that's misreading this whole thing. The Father gives the Son to do this for you because in his Son, he's loving you. He's like, okay, this is what you've chosen. You have no idea how bad what you've chosen is, but I am going to go into what you have chosen. I'm going to bear it in my own body, and that's how I'm going to bust you out of that prison that you've landed yourself in. So if I can put it that way, you don't get vicarious satisfaction right unless you hold it together with the Christus Victor motif. They both belong together. And yes, they belong with the exemplar too. I mean, Christ is also there giving us an example on how we should suffer by trusting in the Heavenly Father, whatever he lays on us. Look, the one we're trusting is the one who did not hesitate to give his Son into death to bust us out of it. It's a beautiful picture, and they really all do. All the pictures of the atonement there, they do classically belong together. You really can't tease one out of the other. But clearly, Isaiah 53 is mostly about that picture of the atonement as vicarious satisfaction. And yes, it will always be offensive to human reason.
1: And it begins with, I will highly exalt him. And then he goes into all this humiliation yeah. that he suffers. And there then at the end, after he said, it pleased the Lord to do this, mm-hmm. then we have the exaltation. Talk about that a little bit.
0: Yeah, the righteous servant is exalted because he bears the sins of many, and therefore he wins the spoil, the gift of the kingdom, which God then is pleased through him to distribute to his people. It's all because of what he did. I mean, he just keeps tying it back to the passion again, right? He was numbered with the transgressors. He bore the sin of many. He made intercession for transgressors. It was all for this, so that he could parcel out the spoils, the forgiveness of sins, eternal life, a place in his Father's house, you know, a seat with him in his kingdom, a place at the banquet. All of this is the spoils which his suffering and death have acquired for the human race.
1: And as you pointed out, it's not just Jesus that receives the exaltation and the vindication. That also gets passed on to us.
0: Right? No, I mean, that's why it was done. He didn't need to humiliate himself for himself to be lifted up. He was already exalted, God above the creation before time began. But he takes on human flesh and blood to lift his brothers and sisters, his human flesh and blood brothers and sisters with him into the joys of that kingdom, to do that through his own passion.
1: Is there more of the promises of God? I mean, this is kind of the mountain peak here, but is there more in Isaiah?
0: There is. There's so much more, and I know we're probably running out of time too, aren't we? Let's just pick up. I'm going to skip Isaiah 55, which was glorious. I don't want to skip it, but I mean, that's where you get the idea of Christ being the fulfillment of the promise to David again. Just check that out on your own, Isaiah 55, the whole chapter. Isaiah 60 starts talking about the exaltation. Arise, shine, for your light has come. The glory of the Lord has risen upon you. Look, darkness is over all the covers the earth, deep darkness to the people. But the Lord will rise on you, will arise over you. I mean, arise, notes that verb. His glory will be seen upon you, and the Gentiles will come to your light, and kings to the brightness of your rising. Lift up your eyes all around and see. They all gather together. They come to you. Your sons come from afar. Your daughters will be nursed at your side. And you will see and be radiant. Your heart's going to swell with joy because the abundance of the seas will be turned to you. The wealth of the Gentiles shall come to you. The multitude of camels shall cover you in your land. The dromedaries of Midian and Ephah, all those from Sheba shall come. They shall bring gold and incense and shall proclaim the praises of the Lord. So clearly a passage that the church reads in conjunction with Psalm 72 on the feast of the Epiphany of our Lord. But the picture here is of the mission of the church, the Lord who has arisen and shines his glory upon his people, from his people begins gathering in all the nations of the earth. This is the fulfillment of the mission of the church. And all of them together are brought from their idolatry to actually worship and praise Yahweh, the true and living God. I'd also flip us to Isaiah 61. And words that are very powerful. Jesus cites these in the synagogue in Nazareth in Luke 4. The Spirit of the Lord God is upon me, because the Lord has anointed me to preach good tidings to the poor. He has sent me to heal the brokenhearted, to proclaim liberty to the captives, and the opening of the prison to those who are bound, to proclaim the acceptable year of the Lord and the day of vengeance of our God, to comfort all who mourn, to console those who mourn in Zion, to give them beauty for ashes, the oil of joy for mourning, the garment of praise for the spirit of heaviness, that they may be called trees of righteousness, the planting of the Lord, that he may be glorified." So here Christ literally takes this passage up into his own mouth and announces. Remember, after he reads the passage, he goes and sits down and he says, "Yeah, you know, it just happened. You just heard it. It's fulfilled in your hearing."
1: With about a minute here, Will, how would you summarize what we've found here of God's promises in Isaiah's prophecy?
0: That this glorious Messiah who will come fulfilling all the promises given to the house of David is going to fulfill them and enter into his office through a path of suffering and death for all humanity, and that by this he establishes a justice or a righteousness in the earth in which all people can stand before God as holy and pure in him. And this message he then sends out and dispatches into all the world through the ministry of his church. That's the Jesus which the book of Isaiah promises us, and which Jesus, more abundantly we could ever guess, fulfilled.
1: Pastor Will Wheaton is assistant pastor at St. Paul Lutheran Church in Hemmel, Illinois. Formerly served as director of worship for the Lutheran Church Missouri Synod. He's author of the book Celebrating the Saints, Thank, Praise, Serve, and Obey, See My Savior's Hands, and We Praise You, O God. 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Will, thanks.
0: Thank you so much, Todd.
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0: The Lutheran Public Radio Choir with the hymn, O Lord, We Praise Thee, so often sung during the Lord's Supper. Of course, the words of Christ in the Lord's Supper speak of the covenant in his blood. And that's drawing from a promise, a very old promise in the Old Testament, of a new covenant that God will make. He made that promise through the prophet Jeremiah. Greetings and welcome to Issues Etc. live on this Monday afternoon, April the 7th. I'm Todd Wilkin. Thanks for tuning us in. We continue our series on the promises of God in Scripture. We'll be going through Jeremiah, Ezekiel, and Daniel with Pastor Will Whedon of The Word of the Lord Endures Forever. Then we'll look forward to Sunday morning according to the three-year lectionary, Palm Sunday, Passion Sunday with Pastor Sean Denzer. Pastor Will Whedon is assistant pastor at St. Paul Lutheran Church in Hemel, Illinois, formerly served as director of worship for the Lutheran Church Missouri Synod. He's author of the books Celebrating the Saints, Thank, Praise, Serve, and Obey, See My Savior's Hands, and We Praise You, O God. He hosts the daily 15-minute verse-by-verse Bible study produced by Lutheran Public Radio called The Word of the Lord Endures Forever. Will, welcome back.
1: Hey, thank you, Todd.
0: We spent quite a bit of time, two previous conversations dealing with the promises of God in Isaiah, and really, you know, just covered the peaks and not a lot of the foothills there, too. There's so much in Isaiah to cover. Where do we go next?
1: Well, we're going to go faster as we move next. We're going to look at the next big three prophetic books. So Jeremiah, and then Ezekiel, and then Daniel. So my hope is that we'll actually be able to cover all of those today. We'll see how it goes. And as we begin that, we just need to sort of stop and think about Jeremiah, because Jeremiah's own story, well, you know, let's situate these prophets. Jeremiah is the prophet that the Lord sends at the fall, right before the fall, through the fall, and afterward of the southern kingdom. So, you know, we're at the change of centuries there, from going from BC 600s to BC 500s, and his ministry spans that time. Similarly with Ezekiel, he is also in the same sort of time frame. He ministers more not to, you know, the people that are there in Jerusalem after the first captivity takes place. He's actually carried away, and so his ministry, by and large, takes place in Babylon itself. Daniel, likewise, carried away, probably one of the eunuchs of Nebuchadnezzar's court. He ministers throughout the time of the exile to the exiles in exile. And that's important to just recognize all of these guys are living at a time when it really does look like the kingdom is over and done for. There is not going to be a king sitting on David's throne forever. That's not the way it looks. And it certainly, add to this that, you know, 120 some years previous, the northern tribes had already been wiped out. So 10 of the tribes were gone. There was just Judah and Benjamin sort of left there in the south. That's it. And so it's a time of great distress. And as that unfolds, God actually lays on Jeremiah some peculiarities that sort of mark him. In the Old Testament, you don't have this prizing of virginity in the way that you do in the New Testament. But Jeremiah is a man who was told, you're not allowed to get married. You're going to be single for your life. And his life was also pretty miserable while he was single. He's oftentimes just called the weeping prophet because of the great sorrows that came to him and the sorrows that afflicted him because he cared so much for his people. So Jeremiah is kind of a type of the Lord Jesus, even in his own person, and certainly by the betrayal he received at the hand of the Jewish leaders. With that sort of a background, is that good enough to actually start digging into the prophecies?
0: Yeah, so he's an example. Jeremiah is an example of a prophet that doesn't just speak. Some prophets merely speak or some write. But he kind of is forced to live.
1: Yes.
0: The things that he's talking about.
1: Yes, and in great suffering. I mean, we definitely need to stress that. If you don't know the history of Jeremiah, it is totally worth becoming familiar with all that this poor man had to go through. Thrown into prison, just about forgotten, and for an Ethiopian eunuch who had mercy on him and pulled him out. And at the end, when the kingdom fell, just like he told them it was going to, he was sort of carried away by, you know, he chose to stay in the land. He was carried away, we assume, by the group heading to Egypt. And that's kind of like he just disappears off the scene at that moment. We don't actually know how his life ended. But given all that we learned of the difficulties he had earlier on, I think we can assume it was probably not a pleasant ending to his life.
0: So let's jump in, having introduced the prophet and his the kind of the nature and circumstances of his prophecy, into where we find some of God's big promises.
1: Yeah, so we're going to start with chapter 23. I know that skips an awful lot of Jeremiah, but we're going to go to the 23rd chapter because there you hear these shocking words. Remember, the kingdom is collapsed, all right? And yet God says, behold, the days are coming, declares Yahweh, the Lord, when I will raise up for David a righteous branch. Okay, so the last king was named Zedekiah, which a word that means, you know, Yahweh is righteous. And he was a very unrighteous king. And so the name is kind of ironic here. God's like, I'm going to give you a decent king for once. And he will reign as king and deal wisely, unlike Zedekiah, who was really dumb and stupid in what he did. And he shall execute justice and righteousness in the land. In his days, Judah will be saved and Israel, which disappeared from the scene, you know, 120 plus years ago, Israel will dwell securely. And this is the name by which he will be called, Yahweh Tzedekinu, the Lord is our righteousness. Therefore, behold, the days are coming, declares the Lord, when they will no longer say, as the Lord lives, who brought up the people of Israel out of the land of Egypt, but as the Lord lives, who brought up and led the offspring of the house of Israel out of the north country and out of all of the countries where I have driven them, then they shall dwell in their own land. So in the face of defeat and the scattering of the entire nation, God sends through Jeremiah a word to the people that keeps alive in them this hope. I'm not done with you. I am going to gather you. I'm going to bring you from the nations, and I'm going to plant on David's throne a king who will be a true Zedekiah, who will be righteous, who will deal righteously in all that he does. And this will happen not just to you, Judah, in the south, but also to the north, to the northern tribes, the tribes that have been dispersed a century before. So he's promising something here that seems just so extraordinary and impossible at that moment when they're looking at the situation in the world. But as always the case, when God speaks his promise, the promise is what gives the people the power to believe it. Hearing the promise, they credit God with speaking the truth, and they're probably don't even understand why they believe these words, but these are the words that the prophets spoke to the people that kept the faith and hope alive throughout those 70 years of their exile.
0: I'm interested that it's not just the southern tribes, that it's all of Israel. They're not the recipients of this promise. They're not hearing it, Jeremiah.
1: Right. And they've been alienated from the house of David since the days of Rehoboam, King Solomon's son. So they had long since washed their hands of the house of David, but God makes it clear to them, no, the royal son of David is going to be your king. And no, this is going to be true. It's going to be true for you as well as for the tribes of the south.
0: So this doesn't have an intermediate fulfillment, because historically those tribes are never restored as tribes.
1: Yeah, not like that. I mean, we do know, like if you read the Apocrypha and you read about Tobit, you realize there were Jews from the different northern tribes who were faithful even in their exile and who tried very much to hang on to what Moses had handed on to them. And so, you know, I think he is saying, you know, to those people, you're going to be gathered together. I mean, if you're in Babylon and you encounter somebody that had been, their family had been exiled from Israel 100 years before, they might happily join to hear the reading of the prophets with you, you know? It would be a fellow Jew after all. So I think we have to see that the promise that they would come home again was indeed, you know, fulfilled, but it was fulfilled chiefly for Judah. And the gathering in of all Israel is finally something that happens only in and through Christ, when the word is sent out to all the nations that there is a king, a son of David on the throne of King David, and that his kingdom is now for you and forever.
0: So how is this fulfilled? This, what did we call it? Zedekiah? A truly righteous man?
1: The true righteous branch. You know, and the word branch there, we should have commented on that too. That's Nazar. So a Zedekiah Nazar, Jesus is the righteous one who comes to establish his own righteousness by his complete obedience to the will of God, his obedience to the law, and his obedience to the Father's will that he suffer and die on our behalf. He establishes this righteousness upon the earth. And Nazar, remember, as many people think, that's when Matthew says he'll be called a Nazarene. That's a reference to this word for Nazar here, this branch, this righteous branch. He is the one who will establish a justice that endures forever because of his perfect righteousness.
0: Let's find another place here in Jeremiah, if we could.
1: Sure. Let's turn to chapter 30 and consider verses 8 and 9. And it shall come to pass on that day. And that's always like big Q talking the days of Messiah. And it shall come to pass on that day, declares the Lord of hosts, that I will break his yoke from off your neck, and I will burst your bonds, and foreigners shall no more make a servant of him, but they shall serve the Lord their God and David their king, whom I will raise up. Now notice that he even just calls the son of David here by the name of David. But it's very clear that there will be a Davidic king. And what's the verb that God uses of that king? He's going to raise him up. Okay, it can mean, you know, he's going to establish the king, yes. But I think given what we know of this Davidic king, this is a promise that the son of David is actually going to be raised from the dead and then be exalted to the right hand of God to a throne of a kingdom that will never end. I think that's a clear prophecy of that.
0: Now, this raising up, do you think Jesus is playing off of that in John chapter 3?
1: I do. I think, you know,
0: He's obviously playing off raising up the serpent
1: in the wilderness. Yeah. But, I mean, do you remember, you had the same sort of play on words that goes all the way back to Exodus. Do you remember that with the butler and the baker?
0: Lift up their head.
1: I'm going to lift up your head. I'm going to raise your head up, right? And the one was a raise your head up in a good way, and the one was a raise you up in a bad way. I'm going to lift your head up from off of you. And in that, there's so much there. What does the chief butler handle? He handles the wine. Wine in the Bible over and over again is a symbol of the kingdom and the joys that are flowing of the age to come. What's bread? Bread's first mentioned right there at the fall. You know, you're going to eat the bread in the sweat of your face. So bread associated with the fall, wine associated with the kingdom. And you see that both what happens to the chief butler and to the chief baker are both typified in Christ, who actually embodies both in himself. He bears the curse in his own body, and then he is also exalted and raised up. And notice that his being raised up is how God then breaks the yoke from off the necks of his people. The yoke of sin, of death, the servitude to Satan, all of that is something Jesus destroys and he alone.
0: This puts me in mind of something one of our seminary professors said one time, where he's talking about this upward movement of Christ, that Christ's exaltation, we tend to think of it as being more attached to the resurrection and the ascension. But he said, no, for Christ, I'm going to be glorified, again, John's gospel, mm-hmm. and it takes place in his death.
1: By the death, by the descent into hell. I mean, the whole thing is a movement of exaltation and of being raised up, and it is what the Father is. And what's being raised up? Christ didn't need to be raised up. What's being raised up is humanity that he has assumed, the human nature that he's taken into unity with his person.
0: Where else would you find something?
1: Consider also Jeremiah 31. We're going to look at a couple passages in Jeremiah 31, but we have to consider this first one. Thus says the Lord, a voice is heard in Ramah, lamentation and bitter weeping. Rachel is weeping for her children. Rachel, remember, was the mother of Joseph and Benjamin. And so this is a poetic way of describing the mother of those tribes of Israel mourning for the exile into which those northern tribes had been taken. Rachel mourning for her children. And she refuses to be comforted for her children because they are no more. Thus says the Lord, keep your voice from weeping and your eyes from tears, for there is a reward for your work, declares the Lord, and they shall come back from the land of the enemy. So we know this passage, and we know how it actually is. It plays out in the Gospel of St. Matthew, but consider it through Jeremiah's eyes first. You know, that this is a promise that the northern tribes are going to be gathered into Israel again, that there will be a place for the entirety of the Jewish people in this new kingdom. But then Matthew picks up this whole thing and says, oh, and look at it being fulfilled right here in front of your eyes when Herod's sword goes after all those babies in Bethlehem and slaughters them, and yet Christ is spirited away. And the word here then to the women is, don't cry, don't weep that your babies are dead, because I'm going to bring them back from the land of the enemy. The land of the enemy then being death and the power of death. He's going to rescue them and restore them.
0: This idea of restoration, and in particular, like we talked about a few minutes ago, the restoration of all Israel.
1: Mm-hmm.
0: It sounds like, if we're reading the Old Testament through the New, that the restoration of Israel is not just the restoration of the blood descendants of Abraham. Israel's a lot bigger, even in the Old Testament,
1: right,
0: prophetically, than just those blood descendants of Abraham. God's thinking about a much larger group of people.
1: And it's also really important to remember that northern kingdom, that group of people, they were focused around the idolatry, right, of those golden calves in Dan and in Bethel. And so this is like a picture of the call of the heathens too, who are ensnared in that kind of idolatry. Look, if God can restore from the idolatry into which they fell, the northern kingdom, he can do the same for all the Gentiles. So that you have the feeling as you're reading Jeremiah here that this is bigger. Now, Isaiah was absolutely explicit. It's going to include the call of the Gentiles. Jeremiah tends to mostly stay with this idea that it's all Israel being gathered together. And he's not done with that. He's going to come right to that thought as we look at perhaps the most famous words of chapter 31.
0: We'll get into chapter 31 in Jeremiah. It's our series on the promises of God in Scripture with Pastor Will Whedon right after this.

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1: Holy Week is a time of intense meditation and reflection on the Word of God during the last week of Jesus' earthly ministry. 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
5: 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Pastor Will Whedon is our guest. We are going through the promises of God in the prophecies of Jeremiah. Pastor Whedon, 31 is the big one, isn't it?
6: Right, right. And we've already had that little bit of 31, but that's an appetizer, right? I mean, this big feast is right here in verses 31 to 34. Listen to these words. Behold, hear with your ears, not with your eyes. Behold, the days are coming, declares the Lord, when I will make a new covenant, or cut a new covenant, karat brit, with the house of Israel and the house of Judah. So he's clearly including both there. Not like the covenant that I made with their fathers on the day when I took them by the hand to bring them out of the land of Egypt. My covenant that they broke, though I was their husband, declares the Lord. For this is the covenant that I will make with the house of Israel. And there he just lets house of Israel stand for the whole thing. With the house of Israel after those days, declares the Lord. I will put my law within them, and I will write it on their hearts. And I will be their God, and they will be my people. And no longer shall each one teach his neighbor and each his brother, saying, know the Lord, for they shall all know me, from the least of them to the greatest, declares the Lord. And this is why it all, this is how it all happens. For I will forgive their iniquity, and I will remember their sin no more. So let's back up and look at that the content of that new covenant. Obviously, this is in contrast to Sinai, where you have, you guys do this, and I'll do this for you. You guys don't do this, and this is what I'm going to do to you. Right? They've been experiencing the law that Sinai had given to them as a word of judgment, right? That's what brought their nation to an end, their faithlessness to Yahweh. But this is a new covenant that doesn't work that way. This is like a, what's the word for that? When it's a one-sided covenant.
5: Unilateral.
6: Right? Unilateral. Thank you. Unilateral. There we go. I got it out of my mouth. A unilateral covenant, which God makes with them. And it's just telling them what he's going to do. And the first thing he says, he's going to put his law within them and write it on their hearts. And I think you need to understand that not as then you're going to know what the law says, because all people already know that. They know what the law says. It means written on their hearts that God's going to make them want to do the law. He's going to give them a heart that says, I want to do what you want me to do, oh God. A new heart. Create in me a clean heart, oh God. That's what he promises he will do here. I'll put my law within them and write it on their hearts. And then I'll be their God. They're going to be my peeps. They're going to be my own family. And they're not going to need to go around teaching. You know, you need to get to know the Lord, because everybody's going to know the Lord. From the least to the greatest, everybody has the same access to this Lord, because the access is granted through the forgiveness of iniquity, through the forgiveness of their sins. And God promises, I'm not going to remember your sin anymore. Now, this does not mean, I mean, you shouldn't hear this promise and think, oh, so, you know, God's going to be oblivious to the sin. No. What he's saying is, I'm not going to let that be a barrier between you and me anymore. I'm not going to deal with you on the basis of your sin. I'm going to deal with you on the basis of my forgiveness. And all of this gets called that new covenant or new testament, which God is going to inaugurate when these latter days arrive. So you have to realize, when Jesus at the Last Supper takes that chalice into his hands and he announces, this is my blood of the new covenant. A very ancient liturgical tradition had that he said, the new and eternal covenant, or testament, which is for you. Immediately, the disciples would have gone, Jeremiah 31. I mean, the Jews knew that passage, and they had clung to that promise, and they would be like, oh, wow, this is the blood that brings the forgiveness. That's what he's saying. And everybody who receives this blood is going to know him, to truly know him, as the God who wipes out sins. That's to truly know God.
5: That covenant that Christ institutes with his body and blood brings that forgiveness of sins. There's nothing partial about that.
6: Mm-mm.
5: But this knowledge of the Lord, where no man will any longer have to teach another man,
6: mm-hmm.
5: that has yet to be completely fulfilled. This law completely written on our hearts, where no one will have to catechize anybody.
6: Yeah, I mean,
5: anymore.
6: The catechization obviously doesn't stop in this age. It doesn't stop till we're in that age. But I do think there's a sense in which everybody gets to really know who God is by what this blood does. I mean, this, you don't know God till you know him as the one who delights in wiping out sins and just simply covering them over with the blood of his son, setting them aside so that they are not a barrier to him and his love for you. Once you know that about him, you know the deepest, truest thing there is to know about God. You know, I don't want to pick on our Calvinist brothers and sisters too much, but, you know, I mean, the big thing for Calvin and for St. Augustine was, you know, God's almighty power. Our dear Dr. Nagel would always stress the top thing about God for them is his almighty power. But do you remember how the Collect puts that? Oh, almighty God, you show your almighty power chiefly in showing mercy and pity. Well, the mercy and pity he shows is forgiveness. And so if you really want to know who God is, you need to know him as the forgiveness of sins. And St. John Chrysostom's gorgeous Easter homily, the one's usually read at the vigil of Easter, he names Jesus Christ pardon. He says, pardon is risen from the grave. What a beautiful way of saying it. That's who he is. And once you know him that way, you really know God. You really know him.
5: Is there anything in Jeremiah beyond 31 that you wanted to point out?
6: Yeah, I also want to pick out Jeremiah 33. Listen to these words. Thus says the Lord, in this place of which you say, it is a waste without man or beast, in the cities of Judah and the streets of Jerusalem that are desolate, without man or inhabitant or beast. Remember, the city really was destroyed. There shall be heard again the voice of mirth and the voice of gladness, the voice of the bridegroom and the voice of the bride, the voices of those who sing as they bring thank offerings to the house of the Lord. Give thanks to the Lord of hosts, for the Lord is good, for his steadfast love endures forever. For I will restore the fortunes of the land, as at the first, says the Lord. Thus says the Lord of hosts, in this place that is waste, without man or beast, And in all of its cities there shall again be a habitation of shepherds resting their flocks. In all the cities of the hill country, in the cities of the Shephelon, in the cities of the Negev, in the land of Benjamin, the places around Jerusalem, and in the cities of Judah, flocks shall again pass under the hand of him who counts them, says the Lord. Behold, the days are coming, declares the Lord, when I will fulfill the promise I made to the house of Israel and the house of Judah. In those days and at that time, I will cause a righteous branch to spring up for David, and he shall execute justice and righteousness in the land. In his days, Judah will be saved, and Jerusalem will dwell securely. And this is the name by which he will be called, the Lord is our righteousness. So that's a repeat of what you had in 23. For thus says the Lord, David shall never lack a man to sit on the throne of the house of Israel, and the Levitical priests shall never lack a man in my presence to offer burnt offerings, to burn grain offerings, and to make sacrifices forever. So, I mean, the whole promise of God here is that the monarchy and the cult, the cultus, you know, around the temple, it is going to be restored and survive. And of course, the way it happened was that it was survived, you know, it was restored through Christ. He is the one who is the bride, the voice of the bridegroom, and the voice of the bride is the church as she answers him with her songs of thanksgiving and praise to the Lord, her songs of mirth and gladness, that she has been restored by God's great mercy in his Son.
5: Pastor Will Wheaton is our guest. It's our series on the promises of God in Scripture. We'll talk a little bit more about Jeremiah 33, then move on to Ezekiel after this.
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0: The Lord's Supper hymn, Now My Tongue, the Mystery Telling. We are walking through the promises of God in the book of Jeremiah in our series on the promises of God in Scripture with Pastor Will Whedon of The Word of the Lord Endures Forever. Well, there in 33, Jeremiah 33 again, we have, you said, it's this voice of the happy couple, so to speak.
1: Mm-hmm.
0: And so that's rejoicing. There's a lot of wedding imagery there, I should say. And then the restoration of both the king and the priesthood to Israel. Now, I think you've got Jesus doing his first miracle with this thing in mind.
1: Mm-hmm.
0: I think he's thinking Jeremiah 33 in John's gospel, the wedding at Cana. He's just going to give everybody a little taste of what he'll finally inaugurate on the last day. And he is the king, and he is the priest.
1: Mm-hmm.
0: He's the restoration, and you can't find in history David's line continuing
1: after
0: the kings die out, and you cannot, the attempts were made, and you cannot find in history after the destruction of the temple, the priesthood and the Levitical rites literally have ceased to be for 2,000 years.
1: Right, after the destruction of the temple at the time of Jesus. But I want to stress this. One of the cool things, if you have to sort of get your mind around the what happens with the prophets when they proclaim this. And in the New Testament, you as the people of God, you are the new priesthood. If you will, everything gets bumped up a notch in the New Testament. So what was the Levitical priest? That was their thing in the Old Testament. This is bumped up to all Christians so that, you know, you meet this in First Peter, you meet it in Revelation. You are kings and priests with Christ. You share his priesthood, you share his reign as members of his baptized body. So the fulfillment of this is not talking about some sort of post-exilic restoration of the Levitical priesthood that only sputters along for a few more centuries. It's talking about a priesthood that is as eternal as Christ's own. And that's what happens through the gift of baptism. We become the royal baptized priesthood.
0: And this is something that Peter, the apostle, obviously likes to make a lot of. He just flat out declares that, as you said, the kingdom of priests, you are a kingdom of priests.
1: Yeah.
0: And if you're looking at the Christians at the time of his writing, especially the ones to whom he's writing to them, they feel like they're being punished by God.
1: Right, right.
0: And they feel like they're suffering persecution.
1: And they offer it all up as a sacrifice of thanksgiving and praise, the way that they received the suffering, because they know they're reigning with Jesus. They can't, no one can take, they're living in Romans chapter 8. You can't take away their victory in Christ. They know that. And so they offer up this continual sacrifice of thanksgiving. Should we move into Ezekiel?
0: Yes.
1: Okay, now let's just deal with the fact that he's weird, right? I mean, Ezekiel has the weirdest visions and a lot of strange stuff in that book. In fact, there's one particularly racy chapter that was so racy that some of the rabbis did not want that book included in the canon, and the thought that, you know, young men should not be reading that book because it was regarded as just entirely too racy. I remember our dear professor, Dr. Horace Hummel, said, well, you need to go check out the Hebrew, don't you? And it was a way to actually get us to dig into the Hebrew. It's in the story of the two sisters. But aside from the oddness of the book, it also contains these gems of crystal clarity that I think are, they surpass even Isaiah, I think, for just saying it, laying it out there. So let's start with it. In Ezekiel 34, 23 to 24, you have, and I will set up over them one shepherd, my servant David, and he shall feed them and be their shepherd. And I, the Lord, will be their God, and my servant David shall be prince among them. I am the Lord, I have spoken. So there's going to be a unique man who will come from David's line, who will be like David done right, and who will reign over his people by being a servant to them, like a shepherd to his sheep. He will, in fact, be the great good shepherd. Everything Jesus says in John chapter 10, it is all the fulfillment of this very clear word from Ezekiel that God's going to raise up a David shepherd again. And that's its fulfillment. And the stress on feeding, right? He feeds them with his own body and blood. He feeds them with words of eternal life. This is what he feeds his sheep to get them through. And it's a beautiful promise.
0: So the image of the shepherd is picked up by Christ himself.
1: Mm-hmm.
0: And we often make that association mostly with Psalm 23.
1: Yeah, right.
0: Even as we approach a Good Shepherd Sunday in the middle of Easter. But it sounds like this is much bigger than just the shepherd picking up his sheep and the picture that we have, Jesus holding a sheep on his shoulders and mm-hmm. maybe cradling one in one arm. How do we need to rethink that picture of Jesus as our shepherd?
1: Well, do you know how Psalm 23 actually begins in the Vulgate?
0: No.
1: Dominus regit me.
0: Really?
1: The Lord rules me. The Lord is my king. And we cannot lose that for the Hebrew people and the Hebrew mindset, the king is to be the shepherd. The shepherd is a king. And so this, the idea of the shepherd king arises with David, in complete contrast to Saul, who was self-serving. David did try to be the servant king, but he wasn't quite the servant king that Israel finally needed. God's going to do it right. So when you hear the word shepherd, you in the Hebrew context, you got to hear that also as king. So he is going, you know, this is a claim that he's going to be your king, and he is going to feed you what you need. And as Jesus will himself say, you know, the good shepherd lays down his life for the sheep. He gives his body and blood into death that he can give his body and blood into you for forgiveness.
0: Well, I think that's what Jesus is also doing with Psalm 23 hanging out in the background, the valley of the shadow of death. We think about that. Well, I'm going to one day die, and Jesus is going to
1: be, he's going to be with me as we go through it.
0: Be with me in my death. But the valley of the shadow of death, he goes through it before us.
1: Yep.
0: Which is why
1: we can go through it.
0: Which is why we can now pass through it.
1: That's right. That it doesn't develop. I mean, it doesn't just swallow us up. We will go through it to the heights above where the feast awaits. Yeah.
0: So we don't think about that dangerous aspect of the shepherd's task, that he is there to guard from danger. That's kind of his main thing. I mean, he feeds them. He leads them to pasture. But his main thing is to keep them alive.
1: And to keep the wolf away from them, right? You know.
0: But this kind of shepherd doesn't simply, and I think this is why Jesus talks about the hirelings.
1: Mm-hmm.
0: This kind of shepherd actually encounters the wolf himself.
1: Mm-hmm. I mean, is going to go, how do I put it? The hireling, as Jesus says, he doesn't own the sheep, so he doesn't think of them as personally his. Whereas the shepherd is like, hey, these are mine, and you ain't having them. And he goes after the wolf. Again, images of David, who goes after the bear, after the lion, and rescues the sheep from them. This is what Christ has come to do, to be the one who rescues us from these enemies that want to just literally gobble us down and destroy us. Against them, we have a shepherd who is mighty and who will protect us.
0: So is that really what's in play when David is called at the very beginning a man after God's own heart?
1: You know, I think
0: he understands what God does.
1: Right. He gets the shepherd thing. I mean, I don't mean to be blasphemous or anything, Todd, but I always say God has a shepherd thing. You know, he has a fixation with shepherds. And it runs throughout the entire scriptures. You just can't miss it. I mean, on the night of Christ's birth, who does he send the message to? You know? You're like, well,
0: his favorite people.
1: Yeah, to my people, you know, my shepherd. They get what I'm up to. And so I think that understanding of a shepherd gives them insight into God himself, into the way he thinks about us. And you think about how we sing it in the Venite and in Matins. We sing, you know, we are his sheep, the people of his of pasture, the flock of his hand, you know. He is our good shepherd, and we are his sheep. And it's a wonderful thing to be a sheep who belongs to that good shepherd.
0: Is there anything else in Ezekiel?
1: Oh, yeah. What about Ezekiel 36? Picking up at verse 22. Therefore say to the house of Israel, thus says the Lord God, or Yahweh God, it is not for your sake, O house of Israel, that I am about to act, but for the sake of my holy name, which you have profaned among the nations to which you came. And I will vindicate the holiness of my great name, which has been profaned among the nations, and which you have profaned among them. And the nations will know that I am the Lord, declares the Lord God, when through you.

0: and not because you deserve this. And then he goes on, I'll take you from the nations, and I'm going to gather you from all the countries and bring you to your own land. And then listen to this. I will sprinkle clean water on you, and you will be clean from all your uncleannesses and from all your idols. I will cleanse you. He's going to wash the idolatry out of them with this special water. And verse 26, I will give you a new heart and a new spirit I will put within you. And I will remove the heart of stone from your flesh and give you a heart of flesh. That's so important. You know, we oftentimes like to imagine that, you know, the problem with us is that we are human beings, but the problem with us is not that we're human beings, that we have hearts of stone, stony hearts that God needs to actually cut out of us. And this is what this water that he has does. It promises it's going to do a heart surgery on us, and it's going to restore us to being a real human being, to give us a heart of flesh. And how is this going to happen? I'll put my spirit within you, and he will cause you to walk in my statutes and be careful to obey my rules. You will dwell in the land I gave to your fathers. You will be my people. I will be your God. This whole section is the parallel to the Jeremiah passage of chapter 31. This is Ezekiel's version of Jeremiah 31. And I will deliver you from all your uncleannesses, and I will summon the grain and make it abundant and lay no famine upon you. I will make the fruit of the tree and the increase of the field abundant, that you may never again suffer the disgrace of famine among the nations. Then you will know, you'll remember your evil ways and your deeds that were not good, and you'll loathe yourselves for your iniquities and your abominations. It's not for your sake that I'll act, declares the Lord. Let that be known to you. You be ashamed and confounded for your ways, O house of Israel. So the Lord promises Israel, I get this incredible washing that it's going to remove your heart of stone, and it's going to plant my spirit inside of you. And this is how it will happen, that you will want to do the will of the Lord, because it will be a gift of my spirit in you.
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1: Here are some Lutheran confessors in 1550 when faced with an imperial edict to abandon Lutheran doctrine and practice. They say the truth, moreover, is not conquered by strength of arms. Military victory cannot change a thing about the truth. Neither does it always accompany the truth. We know that the deaths of the prophets of Christ and the apostles were all alike and for a like cause. We know that it is God's plan that we, through suffering, unjust violence, crosses, and death, may be conformed to the image of his Son. That's the Magdeburg Confession, the Issues Etc. 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Pastor Will Whedon is our guest. We're talking about the promises of God in Ezekiel. So this heart, this new heart that we're given, you said to make us, what did you say, to make us fully human again? What did you mean by that?
2: Think about the statement from St. Irenaeus that the glory of God is a human being who is fully alive. And that means a human being who has actually been restored to his humanity. The way that we need to think about this is none of us knows what it is to be fully human yet. We're all pieces. We're all fractions. It's the Lord Jesus who is fully human. And this is the heart that's actually being planted in you by the gift of baptism, that sprinkling of clean water, which will cleanse you from your idolatry. And it plants the beating heart of Jesus inside of you so that you are praying along with him. Thy will be done, Holy Father. Thy will be, not my will be done, but thy will be done. And all of a sudden you become a new man, a new person.
1: This has its connections, obviously, to baptism. How would you describe those?
2: Well, I think this actually is one of the clearest Old Testament prophecies of baptism. People always ask, well, where did John the Baptist sort of get that idea from? Where's, you know, he appears on the scene out of the blue and he's going around giving these baths to people that promising them all this stuff. Where does it come from? Well, it comes from Ezekiel 36. He knew that there was going to be, well, and we'll get to it too. In Zechariah, you also have the promise of a fountain being opened for the house of David. So it is the fulfillment of the of Ezekiel 36 that John the Baptist then offers to the people. It's like, hey, there is a water that can cleanse you from all this junk. You can begin anew in the water with God. And he calls them into that water.
1: His baptism is explicitly for repentance and the forgiveness of sins. Do you think that the people who were told whole districts were being cleared out of people and cities going in repentance to receive the forgiveness of sins, do you think they recognized the messianic age had come?
2: Yeah, I think they knew that John was, this is the guy that was sent ahead, as he made clear. And because of that, we have to be prepared. We have to get in the water with him. We have to receive whatever the gift of God that he has for us in that water with John. John is the one that's been sent ahead of the Messiah, and he announces that the Messiah is going to be, well, remember, he starts out actually in John's gospel announcing, hey, he's among you. You guys just don't recognize him yet. But I know him because of what happened when he was baptized.
1: So with just a couple of minutes here before we need to close up, Jesus comes for this baptism.
2: Right. And John freaks out, right?
1: But he doesn't need the new heart. His heart isn't made of stone. As you said, he's already fully alive and fully human.
2: Yeah. But he comes into the baptism of John as the promise that he's going to bear the sin of the world and to place his own heart into the baptism that he will then command. So that from that moment on, when people receive the baptism, Jesus commanded, they are receiving both a death to their old way and the coming of a new life, the beginning of a new life, the new heart, which Jesus offers. So for a Christian, their entire life is this ripping out of that heart of stone and the plant, replanting every day by the grace of God through the grace of baptism of the heart of Christ in them.
1: How would you summarize with about a minute what we have learned from, in this case, Jeremiah and Ezekiel?
2: Well, I mean, they're definitely opening a way for something bigger than just a political restoration of Israel. It's really clear that God is up to something much bigger here, and it's going to be a unilateral act of God for his people in the new covenant, and it's going to have a very clear method of bestowal. And baptism is that method of bestowal, so that baptism itself becomes part of the gospel. Whoever believes and is baptized will be saved. That is the gospel, which Jesus sent his apostles out to preach to the nations, so that everyone, even old Israel or Judah or any rank heathen of the Gentiles, can be included into that covenant.
0: Pastor Will Whedon is assistant pastor at St. Paul Lutheran Church in Hamel, Illinois. He formerly served as director of worship for the Lutheran Church Missouri Synod. He's author of the books Celebrating the Saints, Thank, Praise, Serve, and Obey, See My Savior's Hands, and We Praise You, O God. He hosts the daily 15-minute verse-by-verse Bible study produced by Lutheran Public Radio called The Word of the Lord Endures Forever. Will, thank you very much.
2: Thank you so much, Todd.
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0: Christmas hymn, O Little Town of Bethlehem. It's always struck me as remarkable that when God is predicting the coming of his son, Jesus Christ, in human flesh, he even goes so far there in the Old Testament through one of the prophets to tell us the town he's going to be born in. That's pretty specific, if you ask me. And when he does arrive and the wise men inquire, they say, well, it says in Scripture that the Messiah will be born in Bethlehem, the city of David. Greetings and welcome to Issues Etc. live on this Monday afternoon, April the 28th. I'm Todd Wilkin. Thanks for tuning us in. It's part 11 of our series, The Promises of God in Scripture. We'll be dealing with the rest of Daniel and the minor prophets. Pastor Will Wheaton of The Word of the Lord Endures Forever will be our guest. Then Pastor Sean Denzer joins us, Director of Worship for the Lutheran Church Missouri Synod. We'll be looking forward to Sunday morning according to the three-year lectionary, the third Sunday of Easter, Jesus appearing to seven disciples and Jesus and Peter. Pastor Will Wheaton is assistant pastor at St. Paul Lutheran Church in Hamel, Illinois, formerly served as director of worship for the Lutheran Church Missouri Synod. He's author of the books Celebrating the Saints, Thank, Praise, Serve, and Obey, See My Savior's Hands, and We Praise You, O God. He hosts a daily 15-minute verse-by-verse Bible study produced by Lutheran Public Radio called The Word of the Lord Endures Forever. Will, welcome back.
1: Hey, thank you, Todd.
0: We tried as hard as we could to get through the promises of God in Daniel last time, but we just didn't make it, so we're going to pick up where we left up. But when we are finished with that prophet, where do we go next?
1: After we're done with Daniel, as you might be able to tell from the music that we did to introduce this, we're going to turn to the minor prophets, which I like to hold together as the book of the 12. I really do think these prophets hold together as sort of the final prophetic word of God to Israel before the arrival of Messiah. They have a huge outside proportion of citations from the New Testament compared to anybody else, maybe except Isaiah.
0: So what do we need to say about Daniel by way of just a little bit of a review and then picking where we stopped off?
1: Well, actually, we didn't get to him is the problem. We stopped in Ezekiel, and there was still more in Ezekiel that we could have dwelt on, but we just didn't have time to finish all that. So we're going to actually pick up with Daniel today. Remember, Daniel introduces us to the apocalyptic literature of Scripture. I mean, there are apocalyptic sessions in Isaiah, but it really kicks on full steam with Daniel. And the key is, I've always said this to people that, you know, say, I don't get Revelation, or I say, do you like poetry? If they don't like poetry, they're not going to like the apocalyptic literature, because the apocalyptic literature really works like dreams. It takes pictures of things and they just morph from one into the next. And it's all about the impression of the images that you know, of the dream sequence, if you will, unfolding before you. And so it's not at all surprising when we turn to the book of Daniel that it starts out basically with a discussion of a dream. Nebuchadnezzar had a dream. He wants the wise men of Babylon to tell him what it means, remember? And they're like, okay, so tell us the dream and we'll give you the interpretation. And he was like, I ain't falling for that. You tell me what the dream was, and then I'll know that you can actually give me its interpretation. Well, of course, the wise men all freak out. There's no way that anybody would be able to do that, you know? The order goes out to kill all the wise men, all the magi of Babylon. And the result was that Daniel and his friends, Hananiah, Mishael, Azariah, are being gathered up to be killed. And Daniel's like, well, what's the rush here? And the whole story was told to him. And then he was like, oh, let me take care of this. Let me go in and ask the king. And he goes in and asks Nebuchadnezzar, okay, you know, let me and my friends go home. We're going to pray about this and we're going to come back with an answer for you. And they did. So we're going to pick up with the dream that Daniel interprets to Nebuchadnezzar. He said, beginning of Daniel 2, verse 36, this was the dream. Now we will tell the king its interpretation. You, O king, the king of kings, to whom the God of heaven has given the kingdom, the power and the might and the glory, and into whose hands he has given wherever they dwell, the children of man, the beasts of the field and the birds of the heavens, making you rule over them all, you are the head of gold. Another kingdom inferior to you shall arise after you, and yet a third kingdom of bronze, which shall rule over all the earth, and there shall be a fourth kingdom, strong as iron, because iron breaks in pieces and shatters all things. And like iron that crushes, it shall break and crush all these. And as you saw the feet and the toes partly of potter's clay and partly of iron, it shall be a divided kingdom, but some of the firmness of the iron shall be in it, just as you saw the iron mixed with the soft clay. And as the toes of the feet were partly iron and partly clay, so the kingdom shall be partly strong and partly brittle. As you saw the iron mix with soft clay, so they will mix with one another in marriage, but they will not hold together, just as iron does not mix with clay. And here's the gold words. And in the days of those kings, the God of heaven will set up a kingdom that shall never be destroyed, nor shall the kingdom be left to another people. It shall break in pieces all these kingdoms and bring them to an end, and it shall stand forever. And just as you saw that a stone was cut from a mountain by no human hand, and that it broke in pieces the iron, the bronze, the clay, the silver, and the gold, a great God has made known to the king what shall be after this. The dream is certain, and its interpretation sure. Remember, after in the dream, after the stone that was cut from the mountain without a human hand struck the foot of the this great statue, it crumbled all, you know, into pieces, and it became a great mountain that filled the whole earth. So it's really clear from this chapter of Daniel that we have a succession of empires. Babylon will give way to the Persians, will give way to the Greeks, will give way to the Romans, and that they would be a divided empire. But during the days of the Roman Empire, God himself is going to establish a kingdom upon this earth that's going to last. This is the institution of the Holy Church, which is established by Jesus Christ and which continues throughout the history of the human race to the last day. It will be there in human history forever. The kingdom of Messiah, which is established and promised here by Daniel. Now, very sort of apocalyptic, the way it's laid out there, interpreting history in a sort of dream. Then it moves further in Daniel 7. Daniel sees, beginning verse 13, I saw in the night visions, and behold, with the clouds of heaven, there came one like a son of man. And he came to the Ancient of Days and was presented before him. And to him was given dominion and glory and a kingdom that all peoples, nations, and languages should serve, that is, worship him. His dominion is an everlasting dominion which shall not pass away, and his kingdom one which shall not be destroyed. This is the glorious Messiah that the Jews were all looking forward to and that they thought would be appearing with Christ's advent in the flesh. They sort of missed out that he comes in the flesh, establishes this kingdom, ascends to heaven, and all this that Daniel sees takes place, and Christ reigns in the midst of his enemies and continually captures hearts for God by the good news of the spread of his gospel. And speaking of the gospel, then we move ahead to some very mysterious words in Daniel chapter 9. This is typical too. Apocalyptic literature will play with numbers. So 70 weeks are determined for your people and for your holy city to finish the transgression, to make an end of sins, to make reconciliation for iniquity, to bring in everlasting righteousness, to seal up vision and prophecy. In other words, it's going to be the final message from God that can have no other word after it, and to anoint the most holy. So know therefore and understand that from the going forth of the command to restore and build Jerusalem until Messiah the Prince, or Christ the Prince, there shall be 7 weeks and 62 weeks. The street shall be built again and the wall, even in troublesome times. And after the 62 weeks, Messiah shall be cut off, but not for himself. And the people of the prince who is to come shall destroy the city and the sanctuary. The end of it shall be with the flood. Until the end of the war, desolations are determined. Then he shall confirm a covenant with many for 1 week, but in the middle of the 1 week he shall bring an end to sacrifice and offering, and on the wing of abominations shall be one who makes desolate, even until the consummation which is determined is poured out on the desolate. So obviously those are words that Jesus picked up when he talked about the, you know, the abomination of desolate. When you see the abomination of desolation standing where it should not, clearly referring to when the Romans entered into the temple, desecrated it, and basically burned down Jerusalem in AD 70. But before you get to that, you have this beautiful statement that when Messiah comes, he's going to be cut off, not for his own sins. Cut off, and that kind of points you back to Isaiah 53, right? For the sins of my people was he stricken. But it's going to make an end of sin, make reconciliation, and bring in an everlasting righteousness and be God's final word, the gospel, which is his final word to the world, which he sends out. And that's how he fulfills the prophecy of Daniel there in chapter 9. Any comments or thoughts on those? I mean, I know we blitzed through them.
0: Well, let's take a break, and when we come back, my question is, why would God be making this prophecy to a pagan king? Why would he be sending this kind of thing in the first instance that you mentioned there to people who were essentially unbelievers?

0: 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I've written a column titled Pope Francis and the Creed of Universalism for the latest issues, etc. journal. 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In the Wittenberg Trail feature, seminarian Will Welch writes about his path from liberal Lutheranism to confessional Lutheranism. 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
0: Welcome back to Issues Etc. I'm Todd Wilkin. Pastor Will Wheaton is our guest. It's part 11 of our series on the promises of God in Scripture. We're talking about the promises God made through the prophet Daniel. We'll move on to some of the minor prophets in just a minute. So the first prophecy you dealt with was given to a king in the form of a mysterious dream. And it seems an odd place for God to place a prophecy, even though it is Daniel who'll actually interpret the dream. What's he up to?
5: Well, I think it's very important to remember how much across the history of the Jews Nebuchadnezzar fit into the prophecies, right? I mean, it was told by Isaiah, by others, that there's Babylon's going to come and do this to your people. And so it was important after they fell for Babylon to realize, hey, you're not mightier than God. God gave Israel into your hand. And the God of Israel has plans that will actually embrace the entire world. He rules the kingdoms of men, and he gives it to whom he will. And so he makes it clear to Nebuchadnezzar, you need to humble yourself, right? It's something that he had a great deal of difficulty doing. You remember the next story in Daniel after the dream is that Nebuchadnezzar basically sets out to make the statue that he saw, you know, and then command everybody to fall down and worship of it. And then the deliverance of Shadrach, Meshach, and Abednego and the words about, hey, you need to be humble. And the next chapter, Daniel warns Nebuchadnezzar, look, you are going to fall by your own pride if you do not humble yourself before God. God showed great patience with him and over again warned him. And even after he was fallen, given the mind of a beast, right, you know, living outside and living like an animal, God did restore the kingdom to him, and then he was able to confess. Now, God rules the kingdoms of men. So God is concerned about the kingdoms of men. We should never think that he's not. He, as we say in the church, he has a left-hand kingdom and a right-hand kingdom, the right-hand kingdom being the kingdom of God, the church, which is present among us. But he also is very concerned about the affairs of mankind. And insofar as they align themselves with natural law, they have his blessing, and he prospers them. Insofar as they fight against the very creation that he has established and ordered in this world, they are planting the seeds of their own destruction, as we unfortunately are living through now.
0: Is there anything else to say about God's promises made in Daniel?
5: I didn't do the typological promise, but obviously Daniel in the lion's den is a big of Christ coming into death and then coming out alive. You know, is your God able to save you? Yes, he was able to save. And so there is typology as well as specific prophecy. But mostly I've been setting the typology aside as we work through this to focus on specific words of promise. And that's what we'll be doing as we move into the book of the 12.
0: What would be our first stop there?
5: Okay. I mean, we're going to see that there is a component of messianic prophecy in every last one of the book of the 12. First stopping place is Hosea 6, and it's more allusion than actual prophecy. But listen, come, let us return to the Lord, to Yahweh, for he has torn us that he may heal us. He has struck us down and he will bind us up. After 2 days, he will revive us. And on the third day, he will raise us up that we may live before him. Let us know, let us press on to know the Lord. His going out is sure as the dawn. He will come to us as the showers, as the spring rains that water the earth. So you can't miss the 2 days and the 3 days and the 3 day involving a raising up, but notice that it's plural. It's us that are raised up, because Christ, of course, being raised up is the first fruits. And Matthew's gospel is explicit. When he is raised up, it is not him alone who is raised up. He really does come out as the first fruits of some of the saints who were then raised with him and, we assume, ascended into heaven with him. So there's the first allusion to 2 and 3 days and the fact that the Lord who tears is the Lord who heals, and that he comes to us surely. He comes to us in the flesh. Now, the next passage is Hosea 11:1, which everybody knows is quoted by St. Matthew. When Israel was a child, I loved him, and out of Egypt I called my son. In the bigger context of Hosea, you see right away, okay, Hosea is talking about the deliverance of the children of Israel out of Egypt. Kind of a characteristic of, can I call it that, northern theology? Is this picture of a honeymoon period in the wilderness and how God, it's very romantic looking back on the time of the Exodus and what follows. And, you know, he's picturing like that. Matthew picks that up and just dumps that right on Christ. And the force of that is for you to stop and go, wait a minute. Jesus is Israel. Jesus is Israel done right. Jesus is Israel reduced to one man, but fully in that one man. There he is, God and man wrestling together, God wrestling with man to save man. One more passage from Hosea, chapter 13, verse 14. St. Paul cites this one in 1 Corinthians 15. I shall ransom them from the power of Sheol. I shall redeem them from death. O death, where are your plagues? O Sheol, where is your sting? Compassion is hidden from my eyes. Now, some Bible versions try to make that be like God saying, I'm going to turn Sheol and death loose on you, you know, my people. Paul makes it very clear, though, that the way to hear this is God is not going to have any compassion on death or Sheol. He is coming after them with everything that he's got. And in Hosea, what he has that's coming after them is his chesed, his steadfast love, by which he defeats them.
0: Where would you go next?
5: Well, just keep on trucking through the book of the 12. The next passage to consider is Joel chapter 2. Very famous words, right? We hear them every feast of Pentecost. And it shall come to pass afterwards, which is always prophetic shorthand for in the days of Messiah, that I will pour out my spirit on all flesh. Your sons and your daughters shall prophesy. Your old men shall dream dreams, and your young men shall see visions. Even on the male and female servants in those days, I will pour out my spirit, and I will show wonders in the heavens and on the earth, blood and fire and columns of smoke. The sun shall be turned to darkness and the moon to blood before the great and awesome day of the Lord comes. And it shall come to pass that everyone who calls on the name of the Lord shall be saved. For in Mount Zion and in Jerusalem there shall be those who escape, as the Lord has said, and among the survivors shall be those whom the Lord calls. Boy, I wish I had looked the exact reference of this up. There's a really fascinating article by a couple of professors at Oxford. It was in the early or late 80s. But they used this passage to actually sort of date the crucifixion, because their argument was Peter is telling them that this was the great day of the Lord came when the moon rose in eclipse, right? It would have risen in eclipse at Jerusalem there, and they would have seen it coming up red, and that they would have been watching for the moon because it's Passover. It was the Passover. You had to wait till you saw the moon. And so he's like, and then the great day of the Lord came, meaning the day of Christ's resurrection. That day has come. And that's why what you're seeing is happening now. Because Christ is risen from the dead, the Holy Spirit is now being poured out on these people, you know, sort of an indiscriminate pouring out of the Spirit, not just locked up in the priests or in the prophets. The Spirit is for all of the people of God. And the big promise of the day, remember, is whoever calls on the name of the Lord will be saved. Clearly referring to, you know, when you go into baptism calling on the name of the Lord, you have the promise of salvation. So this is a beautiful promise that Joel gives us here. He has so many other powerful passages in the book, but this, I think, is the most Christological one he has.
6: Why did you include baptism there?
5: Well, because it call on the name of the Lord. And what is the principal part of baptism? Is it not, I baptize you in the name of the Father and of the Son and of the Holy Spirit? This is calling together upon the name of the Lord. And Peter, of course, explicitly, this is his text for Pentecost. He's preaching to the people on this day, on this text. And he concludes his text by referring explicitly to baptism. The promise is for you and for your children, he tells the people. Repent and be baptized, every one of you, in the name of Jesus Christ for the forgiveness of your sins. So he explicitly that day links the gift of baptism to this actual prophecy.
6: Pastor Will Wheaton is our guest. We are talking about the promises of God in Scripture. It's a series with him. We're in part 11. We're working our way through the minor prophets. Stay tuned.

0: In 1550, imperial forces besieged the German town of Magdeburg, seeking to reestablish the Roman Catholic faith. 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
5: Our school is committed to authentic Lutheranism, the entire Book of Concord, and indeed to authentic Lutheranism as it has continued to be confessed and practiced through the centuries right up into our own time.
0: Dr. Cameron McKenzie, chairman of the Department of Historical Theology at Concordia Theological Seminary in Fort Wayne, Indiana.
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0: The final stanza of the hymn, O Little Town of Bethlehem. I'm Todd Wilkin. This is Issues Etc. 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Will, where would you take us next in the Book of the Twelve?
1: So, in the Book of the Twelve, we'll skip over to Amos chapter 9 and to words that are cited by St. James of Jerusalem in Acts 15. In that day, I will raise up the booth of David that has fallen and repair its breaches and raise up its ruins and rebuild it as in the days of old. Then the Masoretic text has, that they may possess the remnant of Edom and all the nations who are called by my name, declares the Lord who does this. However, James actually cites the Septuagint version, which concludes that the remnant of mankind and all the nations who are called by my name may seek the Lord. So in other words, that the mission of God is to actually bring in the Gentiles who are called by his name. There's that baptismal reference again, baptized into the name of Christ. They get to be part of God's people. And this happens when God raises up for David the fallen booth. I mean, David doesn't have a throne anymore, a kingdom anymore, right? It looks like it's gone until God raises up Jesus as the descendant of David. And then when that happens, the invitation is sent out to the nations to be baptized in his name.
0: What's next?
1: Obadiah. This one is perhaps the most obscure of the messianic prophecies, and I'm going to call it messianic loosely. But look at verse 17. But in Mount Zion there shall be those who escape, and it shall be holy, and the house of Jacob shall possess their possessions. So the promise is that, you know, this is, again, an eschatological promise, that when God establishes the church, it's going to be established as Mount Zion. Do you remember how the writer to Hebrews unpacks this in chapter 12, right? You've come to Mount Zion. You've come to the city of the living God, to the heavenly Jerusalem, to the innumerable company of angels. You've come there. So in Mount Zion, that's where those who escape the destruction that's coming on the world will find themselves. They will be gathered together to God in his Mount Zion. And then it shall be holy, though the city itself shall be holy, because the holiness of Christ is laid over all his people. So a promise of the messianic kingdom right there. Then in Jonah, of course, well, let's just pick up Jonah 1:17. And the Lord appointed a great fish to swallow up Jonah, and Jonah was in the belly of the fish 3 days and three nights. You know what Jesus does with that. That is his favorite image to use of what his passion is all about. Jonah had been sent with a mission. Remember, he didn't want to go. God prepares the fish. He goes into the fish, and the fish spits him out. He is alive. You know, especially a powerful image of Christ if he dies in the fish and then is raised from the dead and sent out with the message of repentance and forgiveness to the people of Nineveh. Then the song we've been hearing about, right, from Micah chapter 5. But you, O Bethlehem Ephrathah, you are too little to be among the clans of Judah. From you shall come forth for me one who is to be ruler in Israel, whose coming forth is from of old, or ad olam, you know, it's for a long time, from ancient days. Therefore, he shall give them up until the time when she who is in labor has given birth. Then the rest of his brothers shall return to the people of Israel, and he shall stand and shepherd his flock in the strength of the Lord, in the majesty of the name of the Lord his God, and they shall dwell secure. For now he shall be great to the ends of the earth, and he shall be their peace. What a beautiful, beautiful passage foretelling not merely the birth of Christ in Bethlehem, but that he comes into Israel as the shepherd who will gather together the true people or the true Israel of God, and that he will make them be secure. He's going to give them a salvation that is anchored in himself, which is what gives them the great gift of peace.
0: The first recipients of this prophecy would have certainly thought of David.
1: Yeah.
0: First, they would have thought, oh, they're talking about David.
1: Like we saw with Hosea, it was Israel redo. This is David redo, David done right, right? So yes, everything about this prophecy screams out This is David. This is the David done the way that Jeremiah had promised he would be done. Also in Micah 7, you can't leave without the baptismal reference at the end of the book. Who is a God like you, pardoning iniquity and passing over transgression for the remnant of his inheritance? He does not retain his anger forever because he delights in chesed, in steadfast love. He will again have compassion on us. He will tread our iniquities underfoot. You will cast all our sins into the depths of the sea. You will show faithfulness to Jacob and steadfast love to Abraham, as you have sworn to our fathers from the days of old. So, you know, Micah's just marveling at this God who gets his jollies by wiping out people's sins. I mean, God is so into forgiveness, it's hard for us to picture how much joy he takes in simply wiping out sin because of his great steadfast love. And he does it in this water, this sea that he has, this water of baptism, where he tosses us in and pulls us out, and we are clean of our sin and clothed with Christ.
0: That's Micah. Who is up next?
1: Nahum is next in line. And he gives us the picture of the terrifying day of judgment. He's actually talking about when the day of judgment befalls the city of Nineveh, but it becomes a bit of a picture of when the day of judgment comes for all people. The Lord is a jealous and avenging God. The Lord is avenging and wrathful. The Lord takes vengeance on his adversaries and keeps wrath for his enemies. The Lord is slow to anger and great in power, and the Lord will by no means clear the guilty. His way is in the whirlwind and storm, and the clouds are the dust of his feet. So the picture there of Christ returning with the holy angels and with his feet in the clouds, coming to bring judgment on those who hate his gospel, who fight against him, who, you know, have turned away his amnesty, his pardon. He will come in wrath to punish unbelief finally.
0: I just want to pause here before we get to the last couple, and that is, it seems as though if you read through these prophets, a lot of the prophecy pertains to the time when the prophet is speaking, or maybe in the near future. There are, shall we call them, oracles against various Gentile nations and things like that. And then just peppered in there are these, it's like the prophets always want to return to what it's really all about.
1: Yeah, I mean, you get this picture of, do you remember, I think Dr. Hummel called it telescoping, right? You know, I mean, he's looking at this nearer event, and then in the distance coming at it, you still see this future event. And that's usually what they tend to fixate on more than just what's current around them. So, yeah, they all have that feature, every last one of them. It shows up again, like we'll hear here in Habakkuk 2. This one's another interesting one that requires a little bit of Septuagintal work. But listen, for still division awaits its appointed time. It hastens to the end. It will not lie. If it seems slow, wait for it. It will surely come. It will not delay. Behold, his soul is puffed up. It is not upright within him. But the righteous shall live by his faith. Well, you know how huge that verse is for St. Paul. But in Hebrews, you get the Septuagint version that precedes, though he should tarry, wait for him. He will surely come. He will not delay. And if he should draw back, my soul has no pleasure in him, but the just shall live by faith. In other words, calling people to wait for the Messiah who is coming. And even though it seems like his coming is delayed in these years, as Israel is waiting and praying and longing, the message of the prophet is, he is coming. Don't give up. You just keep trusting that promise. You'll see. He will arrive.
0: Pastor Will Wheaton is our guest. It's part 11 of our series on the promises of God in Scripture. We're going through the minor prophets, working our way toward the end of the Old Testament. I'm Todd Wilkin. We'll be right back.

0: expressive individualism is a term used today to describe the intuitive way that we think about ourselves as human beings.
1: Dr. Carl Truman talking about his presentation at the 2025 Issues Etc. Making the Case Conference.
0: We think about ourselves as free, autonomous, self-determining, and we place a great emphasis upon our feelings as being decisive for who we are. Now, from a Christian perspective, feelings are part of what it is to be human. But also we understand as Christians that made in the image of God, we are dependent creatures. We're obliged creatures. We don't self-invent or self-create ourselves. And what I want to do in this talk is analyze the problem and then suggest ways that the church can combat this within our congregations.
1: You can meet and hear Dr. Carl Truman making the case against expressive individualism at this year's Making the Case Conference, July 18th and 19th at Concordia University, Chicago. 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
1: Welcome back to Issues Etc. I'm Todd Wilkin. It's our series with Pastor Will Wheaton on the promises of God in Scripture. Pastor Will Wheaton is host of the daily 15-minute verse-by-verse Bible study, The Word of the Lord Endures Forever. Will, you're beginning a short study on the book of Philemon. Tell us about that.
10: Yeah, you know, I was just thinking today when I read in 1 Timothy 6, this is the perfect summary of the book of Philemon. All slaves should show full respect for their masters so that they will not bring shame on the name of God and his teaching. If the masters are believers, that is no excuse for being disrespectful. Those slaves should work all the harder because their efforts are helping other believers who are well loved. Teach these things, Timothy, and encourage everyone to obey them. I thought, my goodness, those two verses from 1 Timothy 6 are actually a summary of what Paul deals with in the book of Philemon when he has to deal with Onesimus, a runaway slave whom he had converted while he was in prison in Rome, and sending him back to his master and basically applying a little bit of evangelical blackmail to make sure that the master receives and welcomes the slave and doesn't treat him poorly because he's a runaway and because he also pilfered from his master.
1: You can listen to Pastor Wheaton's study on the book of Philemon at thewordendures.org, Amazon Alexa, Google Home, Apple HomePod, TuneIn, or the LPR mobile app. The Word of the Lord Endures Forever with Pastor Will Wheaton. Where would you take us now as we near the end of the Old Testament, looking at the promises of God in Scripture?
10: Yeah, well, you know, I could turn to Zephaniah 1 and talk about the day of the Lord coming as a day of wrath, day of mourning, you know, the great hymn of the Middle Ages about that. But we're going to turn to Zephaniah 3 instead. Sing aloud, O daughter of Zion, shout, O Israel, rejoice and exult with all your heart, O daughter of Jerusalem. The Lord has taken away the judgments against you. He's cleared away your enemies. The King of Israel, the Lord, is in your midst. You shall never again fear evil. On that day it shall be said to Jerusalem, fear not, O Zion, let not your hands grow weak. The Lord your God is in your midst, a mighty one who will save. He will rejoice over you with gladness. He will quiet you by his love. He will exult over you with loud singing. The only passage in the Bible that talks about God singing. And he's singing a love song over his people. But we know how all that is fulfilled in Jesus, the mighty one who came among us to save. In Haggai chapter 2, we come across another odd statement. For thus says the Lord of hosts, yet once more in a little while, I will shake the heavens and the earth, the sea and the dry land. Think about Handel's Messiah on this. And I will shake all nations so that the treasures of all nations shall come in. And I will fill this house with glory, says the Lord of hosts. It can also be translated as the Vulgate did. When I shake all nations, the desired of the nation shall come. Meaning Christ as the, you know, we sing in the Advent hymn, O come desire of nations, come. It's based on that verse. Skipping over to Zechariah, of course, famous words from chapter 9. Rejoice greatly, O daughter of Zion. Shout aloud, O daughter of Jerusalem. Behold, your king is coming to you. Righteous and having salvation is he. Humble and mounted on a donkey, on a colt, the foal of a donkey. I will cut off the chariot from Ephraim and the war horse from Jerusalem, and the battle bow shall be cut off, and he will speak peace to the nations, and his rule will be from sea to sea, from the river to the ends of the earth. As for you also, because of the blood of my covenant with you, I will set your prisoners free from the waterless pit. Return to your stronghold, O prisoners of hope. Today I declare that I will restore to you double. There are other passages in Zechariah, but for the sake of moving along, I'm just going to go ahead to Malachi. Malachi chapter 3, in Malachi, it means my messenger, right? And might even come from this verse, 3 verse 1. Behold, I send my messenger, and he will prepare the way before me, and the Lord whom you seek will suddenly come to his temple. And the messenger of the covenant in whom you delight, behold, he is coming, says the Lord of hosts. Well, is this the messenger Christ, or is it two people here? The messenger that sent ahead, and then the Lord whom you seek suddenly coming to his temple, the Lord Jesus. The church has understood this always of John the Baptist and of Christ. There's a messenger sent ahead of Christ. And as we'll hear next in the spirit of Elijah, you sort of see that in Malachi 4. Behold, the day is coming, burning like an oven, when all the arrogant and all evildoers will be stubble. The day that is coming will set them ablaze, says the Lord of hosts. It will leave them neither root nor branch. But for you who fear my name, the Son of Righteousness shall rise with healing in his wings. You shall go out leaping like cattle.

0: the statutes and the rules I commanded him at Horeb for all Israel. Behold, I send you Elijah the prophet before the great and awesome day of the Lord comes. And he will turn the hearts of fathers to their children and the hearts of children to their fathers, lest I come and strike the land with a decree of utter destruction. A beautiful foretelling again of the ministry of the Baptist and how he turns the people of Israel back so that they can be welcoming of the Lord Jesus when he appears. One last passage I want to give you. It's not actually in the book of the 12. It's in the Apocrypha. But it is so profound that I never like passing over it in silence when we're talking about prophecies. So in Wisdom chapter 2, listen to these words. Let us lie in wait for the righteous man because he is inconvenient to us and opposes our actions. He reproaches us for sins against the law and accuses us of sins against our training. He professes to have knowledge of God and calls himself a child of the Lord. He became a reproof to our thoughts. The very sight of him is a burden to us because his manner of life is unlike that of others and his ways are strange. We are considered by him as something base, and he avoids our ways as unclean. He calls the last end of the righteous happy, and he boasts that God is his father. Let us see if his words are true, and let us test what will happen at the end of his life. For if the righteous man is God's child, he will help him, and he will deliver him from the hand of our adversaries. Let us test him with insult and torture, so that we may find out how gentle he is, and make a trial of his forbearance. Let us condemn him to a shameful death. For according to what he says, he will be protected. I just can never pass that by without saying,
1: What do we do with that? I mean, obviously, it is tailor-made to describe Christ from the viewpoint of his enemies.
0: Yeah, I mean, it really is. I think the key is when you're dealing with the Apocrypha, we recognize that this is not universally inspired, like we say, of the canonical scriptures of the Old Testament, but we recognize that there's a lot of good stuff in there. And when you come across something that's so good, that so clearly pushes Jesus, you take it as a gift and say, thank you, Lord, for that.
1: So we've come to the end of the Old Testament. Of course, scripture goes on into the New Testament to discuss the fulfillment of these promises, but also other great promises that are made in Christ Jesus. St. Paul tells us that all the promises, whatever they may be, are yes and amen in Jesus. They are not yes and no. As we pause here at the end of the Old Testament, how should we understand Paul's understanding there of, he was talking about the promises of the Old Testament mostly.
0: He was talking about how they were all fulfilled in Christ. And basically what I think we need to do next, before we start looking at different promises that Christ makes us about other things, we need to understand the New Testament promises about Jesus. What does the New Testament promise us about our Savior who came in the flesh and suffered, died, rose again, ascended into heaven, sits at the right hand of the Father, and will return in glory? What are the promises the New Testament makes about him? And these will all be, as you just pointed out, the promises of the Old Testament fulfilled and applied to the people of God.
1: How would you describe what picture the Old Testament paints of Christ? How the portrait is drawn there so that when he arrives in the flesh, he fits beautifully into that portrait.
0: He does, but it's such a complex portrait, and that's why he fits it so well. Because it's both son, you know, the father's son, and the bridegroom, you know, the big theme of the marriage, which has run from start to finish in the Old Testament, son and bridegroom, but also suffering lamb, the man who is mistreated and hated by other men. And the man who receives suffering from his father as a gift that he might be able to deliver us from our sins and give us forgiveness and eternal life. All of these images that sort of collide. I mean, he is the suffering servant and he is the triumphant Messiah of Daniel 7. He is all of the images that they all meet together in him and in what happened in his life and in his current rule.
1: And it's not a paradox. It is not two ideas that you have to hold in tension. His suffering is his glory.
0: Is his glory. You know,
1: his death is his victory.
0: I'm trying to think if that was, I don't know if I'm using the word correctly. I think I heard Dr. Was it Dr. Lessing? I can't remember. No, it wasn't him. Well, I can't remember.

0: remember which one of the profs it was, but they, Lowski, that it was a liminality, I think was the word that he used for that.
1: What does that mean?
0: I mean, I think that's what he was saying. It's not that the two things are what we would call paradoxical. It's that they're actually in unity in him. If you will, if you look at it from both directions, it is the glory of Christ to be able to bear the sins of the world to death. It's the glory of Christ to be able to pour out his blood to blot out the sins of all. And that's glory to him. I mean, that's so clear in John's gospel, right?
1: Pastor Will Wheaton is assistant pastor at St. Paul Lutheran Church in Hemel, Illinois, formerly served as director of worship for the Lutheran Church Missouri Synod. He's author of the books Celebrating the Saints, Thank, Praise, Serve, and Obey, See My Savior's Hands, and We Praise You, O God. He hosts the daily 15-minute verse-by-verse Bible study produced by Lutheran Public Radio called The Word of the Lord Endures Forever. Will, thank you very much.
0: Thanks so much, Todd.
1: In Hour 2 of Issues, Etc., Pastor Sean Denzer, Director of Worship for the Lutheran Church Missouri Synod, joins us. He's going to walk us through the propers for the coming Sunday, the third Sunday of Easter, where Jesus appears to seven disciples and then Jesus and Peter.

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0: The Easter hymn, Christ Has Arisen, Alleluia. Well, it is the foundation of our certainty that all of God's promises, whether made in the Old Testament or the New Testament, are in fact good, true, and certain. Christ's resurrection seals it. Greetings and welcome to Issues Etc. live on this Monday afternoon, the 5th of May. I'm Todd Wilkin. Thanks for tuning us in. Pastor Will Wheaton joins us for part 12 of our series on the promises of God in Scripture. We'll be in the book of Acts and Romans. Then we'll be looking forward to Sunday morning according to the three-year lectionary, the fourth Sunday of Easter, with Pastor Sean Denzer, Director of Worship for the Lutheran Church Missouri Synod. Pastor Will Wheaton is Assistant Pastor at St. Paul Lutheran Church in Hemel, Illinois, formerly served as Director of Worship for the Lutheran Church Missouri Synod. He's author of the books Celebrating the Saints, Thank, Praise, Serve, and Obey, See My Savior's Hands, and We Praise You, O God. And he hosts the daily 15-minute verse-by-verse Bible study produced by a Lutheran public radio called The Word of the Lord Endures Forever. Will, welcome back.
1: Hey, thank you, Todd.
0: So last week we were finishing the Old Testament, heading into the New Testament. We're going to Acts and Romans. Why are we skipping the four Gospels?
1: I know, it seems so counterintuitive in a way. But if we stop and think about how the Word of God historically spread, it might begin to make a little bit more sense. There is no question that there were logion of Jesus that sort of floated free and around the church. People remembered many of the things that he said, which are later gathered into our Gospels. But the biggest impulse, if you will, of the church in those early years was to speak the promise. They wanted to proclaim to the world what God had done in Christ. And we have the record of that in the Acts of the Apostles, as the apostles go forth spreading the good news about Jesus Christ. And then, moving into their epistles, we have then sort of like the next layer, if you will, beyond their immediate proclamation as recorded in Acts. You have their written record. And after that, we come to the Gospels themselves, and I really think it makes sense to save up the heaviest and most joyful promises, which are just dripping from the mouth of Christ, and consider those as the, you know, at the summit of this entire series on the promises. So I hope that makes a little sense. We're sort of following the historical order in which the promises were communicated rather than the order that you find in the Bible.
0: And that's simply to know that the Acts of the Apostles basically just picks up right where the Gospels leave off.
1: Right, right. And so this is the preaching that Christ himself had commanded. And in Acts, I want to be clear, I'm really only going to be focusing on what the apostles preached. We want to listen to those early sermons that we have, predominantly from Peter and Paul, so that we get a sense of what was this promise? I mean, how did they understand all of the promises wrapped up in Jesus, signed, sealed, and delivered by his resurrection? And how did they then proclaim that as good news to all the people of the world?
0: So where would you go first in the Acts of the Apostles?
1: Well, let's start off with the initial sermon which Peter gives after the day of Pentecost. You remember that morning started out with the heavenly pyrotechnic stuff, the flames from heaven, the rushing wind, and how the flames hovered around either on the apostles is what it says. Dr. Nagel always suggested around their mouths as they were speaking and proclaiming. And then when the people sort of conclude that they're drunk, Peter stands up and begins a homily. And I should also add, I'm actually going to be using the New Living Translation for these and for the passages in Romans today. So if it sounds a little different, that's why. So beginning in Acts 2, verse 14, then Peter stepped forward with the 11 other apostles and shouted to the crowd, "Listen carefully, all of you, fellow Jews and residents of Jerusalem. Make no mistake about this. These people are not drunk, as some of you are assuming. 9 o'clock in the morning is much too early for that. No. What you see was predicted long ago by the prophet Joel. In these last days, God said, I will pour out my spirit on all people. Your sons and daughters will prophesy. Your young men will see visions, and your old men will dream dreams. In those days, I will pour out my spirit even on my servants, men and women alike, and they will prophesy. And I will cause wonders in the heavens above and signs on the earth below, blood and fire and clouds of smoke. The sun will become dark and the moon will turn red, blood red, before the great and glorious day of the Lord arrives. But everyone who calls on the name of the Lord will be saved. People of Israel, listen. God publicly endorsed Jesus the Nazarene by doing powerful miracles, wonders, and signs through him, as you well know. But God knew what would happen, and his prearranged plan was carried out when Jesus was betrayed. With the help of lawless Gentiles, you nailed him to a cross and killed him. But God released him from the horrors of death and raised him back to life, for death could not keep him in its grip. King David said this about him: I see the Lord is always with me. I will not be shaken, for he is right beside me. No wonder my heart is glad, and my tongue shouts his praises. My body rests in hope, for you will not leave my soul among the dead or allow your Holy One to rot in the grave. You have shown me the way of life, and you fill me with the joy of your presence. Dear brothers, think about this. You can be sure that the patriarch David wasn't referring to himself, for he died and was buried, and his tomb is still here among us. But he was a prophet, and he knew God had promised with an oath that one of David's own descendants would sit on his throne. David was looking into the future and speaking of the Messiah's resurrection. He was saying that God would not leave him among the dead or allow his body to rot in the grave. God raised Jesus from the dead, and we are all witnesses of this. Now he is exalted to the place of highest honor in heaven at God's right hand. And the Father, as he has promised, gave him the Holy Spirit to pour out upon us, just as you see and hear today. For David himself never ascended into heaven, yet he said, "The Lord said to my Lord, sit in the place of honor at my right hand until I humble your enemies, making them a footstool under your feet." So let everyone in Israel know for certain that God has made this Jesus, whom you crucified, to be both Lord and Messiah. Peter's words pierced their hearts, and they said to him and to the other apostles, "Brothers, what shall we do?" Peter replied, "Each of you must repent of your sins and turn to God and be baptized in the name of Jesus Christ for the forgiveness of your sins. Then you will receive the gift of the Holy Spirit. This promise is to you and to your children and even to the Gentiles, all who have been called by the Lord our God." Then Peter continued preaching for a long time, strongly urging his listeners, "Save yourselves from this crooked generation." So in this first sermon, Todd, we notice that he picks up right away with some of the Old Testament prophets. I mean, he's preaching on the Old Testament promises, I think all of which we considered earlier. He just simply says, all of this has now been fulfilled, and it's fulfilled in Jesus, whom you crucified, whom God raised from the dead, and we are all witnesses of this. We can stand before you and tell you this is the absolute truth. He is alive. And when the people were horrified and were like, what are we supposed to do? His answer, of course, was repent, turn to God, be baptized in the name of Jesus. You will have your sins forgiven. You will receive the gift of the Holy Spirit. It's a beautiful, beautiful promise that he lays on them. And it's given to a people in sheer grace. I mean, it's a sheer act of grace, right? Because he's confessed, you know, confesses of this people. You killed him. You nailed the Messiah to a tree. You handed him over to the Gentiles, and they killed him, and this is your doing. And God wanted it to be this way so that he could give you these gifts, forgiveness, the Holy Spirit, a new life.
0: So it's very simple if you stop and think about it. He doesn't really expound upon any of Jesus' teaching. Mm-mm. That's not the purpose of his proclamation at this point. He is simply laying out the events that they themselves had witnessed in Jerusalem. And it comes down to as simple as God endorsed him. You put him to death. God raised him from the dead so that he might bring the forgiveness of sins.
1: Exactly. It is as simple as that. That is the simple message. And so I think we're going to see this throughout the apostles' teaching. They're mostly focused on what is the result of what Jesus did for us. What does that give us now to proclaim to the people? That's where they're focused. The actual teaching of Christ takes a back seat in this initial, shall we call it, this missionary thrust, right? There's plenty of time for the catechesis into that as time goes on. But the big thing they need to know now is who this Christ is, what happened to him, and what has been accomplished by what happened to him on God's part.
0: That's the first sermon. I think, I can't remember how many sermons there are in Acts. They kind of punctuate it, but the first several all take place in that Jewish context in and around Jerusalem.
1: Yes. And because of that, you remember always when Peter goes after the people, he will say, you did this, right? He's really clear. That apostolic proclamation actually changes when he moves outside of Jerusalem. We'll see that as we work through some of the later sermons. Then it becomes, they did this. They did this to him. So he's not actually accusing all people of having put Christ to death. He is saying that was the action of the Jewish leaders there in Jerusalem. But to those leaders, he proclaims this good news and invites them to repentance and to baptism.
0: Pastor Will Wheaton is our guest. It's part 12 of our series with him on the promises of God in Scripture and the book of Acts. And as time permits, we'll get to Paul's epistle to the Romans.

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0: This is the essence of the one flesh of Christ and His bride. She is His bride. She is His body, her members are His. This is true because He has made it so by His death and resurrection. He took what was hers and made it His. Then He took what was His and made it hers. He took her sins to Himself as His own and dressed her in His glorious righteousness. 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Pastor Will Whedon is our guest. We are walking through the book of Acts in our series on the promises of God in Scripture. Where would we go next after that initial, the big sermon that Peter preaches?
5: Yeah, not too far, because something begins to happen right away. The same miracles that were evident and showing in Jesus begin to appear through the apostles. I mean, you can almost, can you put yourself in the place of the Jewish leaders? They thought, we got rid of that guy so he can't cause any kind of more disruption. And then what happened by His death and resurrection and now the pouring out of the Spirit is that the very works that were at work in Him began to multiply through the apostles. So in Acts 3, Peter and John going to the temple heal a man who had been begging lame at the, you know, he couldn't walk. And now he's not walking, actually. He's leaping and dancing through the temple courts, praising God. And all the people who recognize, wait a minute, that's the beggar that always sat out front. They gather around them. And so chapter 3, verse 12. Peter saw his opportunity and addressed the crowd. People of Israel, he said, what is so surprising about this? And why stare at us as though we made this man walk by our own power or godliness? For it is the God of Abraham, Isaac, and Jacob, the God of our ancestors, that's the God of our promises, right? Who has brought glory to His servant Jesus by doing this. This is the same Jesus whom you handed over and rejected before Pilate, despite Pilate's decision to release Him. You rejected this holy, righteous one and instead demanded the release of a murderer, Barabbas, right? You killed the author of life, but God raised Him from the dead. And we are witnesses of this fact. There it is again. The apostles are there in the world functioning as witnesses to the fact that God really did raise Jesus from the dead. Through faith in the name of Jesus, this man was healed. And you know how crippled he was before. Faith in Jesus' name is what has healed him before your very eyes. Friends, I realize what you and your leaders did to Jesus was done in ignorance. But God was fulfilling what all the prophets had foretold about the Messiah, that he must suffer these things. So notice he's holding out there very clearly the idea that the Messiah suffered prior to this glorification. If you will, I've said it this way before, that he's holding Isaiah 53 together with the glories of Daniel 7. They both go together. Now repent of your sins and turn to God so that your sins may be wiped out. Then times of refreshing will come from the presence of the Lord, and he will send to you Jesus, your appointed Messiah, for he must remain in heaven until the time for the final restoration of all things, as God promised long ago through his holy prophets. Moses said, the Lord your God will raise up for you a prophet like me from among your own people. Listen carefully to everything he tells you. Then Moses said, anyone who will not listen to that prophet will be completely cut off from God's people. Starting with Samuel, every prophet spoke about what is happening today. You are the children of those prophets, and you are included in the covenant God promised to your ancestors. For God said to Abraham, through your descendant, all the families on earth will be blessed. When God raised up Jesus, he sent him first to you, people of Israel, to bless you by turning each of you back from your sinful ways. So notice how Peter is just absolutely convinced that the entire history of the Old Testament, everything we've been looking at here, it's all about Jesus, and it was all pointing to and teaching what would happen in the very days that they were living through then, as the Spirit is poured out and the good news of Jesus begins to spread throughout the whole world.
0: Where do we go next in the book of Acts?
5: Well, we're only going to skip up a chapter here. Remember, Peter gets into trouble for this. They get arrested. They're told that they need to shut up about all this. But then Peter, filled with the Holy Spirit, Acts 4, verse 8, said to them, rulers and elders of our people, are we being questioned today because we've done a good deed for a crippled man? Do you want to know how he was healed? Let me clearly state to all of you and to all the people of Israel that he was healed by the powerful name of Jesus Christ, the Nazarene, the man you crucified, but whom God raised from the dead. For Jesus is the one referred to in the scriptures where it says, the stone that you builders rejected has now become the cornerstone. There is salvation in no one else. God has given no other name under heaven by which we must be saved. So Peter there, just again, very boldly laying it out. And notice again, never without a text from the Old Testament. He grabs hold of Psalm 118 and says, that's it, guys. This is the fulfillment. And remember, Jesus himself had used that very passage and explained it to his disciples that he was that stone that's going to be rejected. Acts 5 picks up a similar thought. After they, had beat the apostles and then they'd escaped by an angel and had gone back and started preaching in the temple again, they were led to the high priest and they are not happy with them. It's like, we told you not to speak anymore in this man's name and you're filling Jerusalem with this man. Or you're trying to bring this man's blood on us as you fill Jerusalem with his teaching. And then Peter says, we must obey God rather than any human authority. The God of our ancestors raised Jesus from the dead after you killed him. You noticing this theme here? By hanging him on a cross. Then God put him in the place of honor at his right hand as prince and savior. He did this so the people of Israel would repent of their sins and be forgiven. We are witnesses of these things, and so is the Holy Spirit, who is given to those who obey him. So, he lays it out one more time. You're spitting in the wind here if you think that you can oppose what God is up to in the gift of Jesus Christ. Then we move from Peter. We're going to come back to Peter in a minute, but we move from him to Philip the deacon. Acts chapter 8. You remember he's told by the Holy Spirit to run alongside a chariot where an Ethiopian eunuch was pondering things that he was reading from Isaiah. So verse 30, Philip ran over and heard the man reading from the prophet Isaiah. Philip asked, "Do you understand what you are reading?" The man replied, "How can I unless someone instructs me?" And he urged Philip to come up into the carriage and sit with him. The passage of scripture he had been reading was this: "He was led like a sheep to the slaughter, and as a lamb is silent before his shearers, he did not open his mouth. He was humiliated and received no justice. Who can speak of his descendants? For his life was taken from the earth." The eunuch asked Philip, "Tell me, was the prophet talking about himself or someone else?" So, beginning with this scripture, Philip told him the good news about Jesus. And you cannot miss this. This is my favorite part of the whole story. Verse 36, as they rode along, they came to some water. And the eunuch said, "Look, there is some water. Why can't I be baptized?" So doesn't that tell you that whatever Philip was preaching to him about how Isaiah 53 is all fulfilled in Jesus, he also told him that all of that benefit can be his when he gets into the water with Jesus, when he receives baptism in the name of Christ. So Philip allows that. Verse 38, he ordered the carriage to stop, and they went down into the water, and Philip baptized him. And when they came up out of the water, the Spirit of the Lord snatches Philip away, and the eunuch never saw him again, but went on his way rejoicing. Meanwhile, Philip found himself farther north at the town of Azotus. He can preach the good news there and in every town along the way till he came to Caesarea, where he seems to stay for a while. So this picture here of a rank, well, I shouldn't call him a rank heathen. He is an Ethiopian eunuch who is probably what we would call a proselyte, right? I mean, he's been brought into the sphere of the Jewish faith. I'm not sure he's actually been circumcised yet, but he did go to worship at the temple in Jerusalem, and he wants to understand the scriptures. He's seeking to make sense of them, and Philip hands him the key and says, "The key to understanding all the Old Testament promises, my friend, is Jesus Christ. Let me tell you about what happened to him and then about how everything that he did for you can be yours." So, you want to stop there or do we move further?
0: Let's take a break, and when we come back, we will move on in the book of Acts. It's our series on the promises of God in Scripture with Pastor Will Whedon of The Word of the Lord Endures Forever.

0: This passage comes from the end of the Formula of Concord. By God's grace, with intrepid hearts, we are willing to appear before the judgment seat of Christ with this confession and give an account of it. We will not speak or write anything contrary to this confession, either publicly or privately. By the strength of God, we intend to abide by it.
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0: That's the confessional attitude. 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

0: The final stanza of the Easter hymn, Christ Has Arisen, Alleluia. I'm Todd Wilkin. This is Issues, Etc. It's our series, The Promises of God in Scripture. We're going through the book of Acts and Romans with Pastor Will Wheaton of The Word of the Lord Endures Forever. Well, next you wanted to bring us to the account of the Apostle Peter and his encounter with the Gentile Cornelius.
1: Yeah, and this is where it gets very interesting, where things sort of change in the proclamation, because he's in a different context than he had been in Jerusalem, dealing mostly with Jews. Remember back at the beginning of Acts, Christ had told him, you're going to be my witnesses in Jerusalem, Judea, Samaria, and to the ends of the earth. Well, they were pretty slow getting onto and to the ends of the earth. And the Holy Spirit has to basically yank them out of their comfort zone, which is what he's done with this vision that's given to the Gentile Cornelius, who then sends to Joppa to get Peter to come up to his place and give him these words by which he can have eternal life. And so that is what happens. Acts 10, verse 34. Then Peter replied, I see very clearly that God shows no favoritism. In every nation, he accepts those who fear him and do what is right. This is the message of good news for the people of Israel, that there is peace with God through Jesus Christ, who is Lord of all. You know what happened throughout Judea, beginning in Galilee, after John began preaching his message of baptism. And you know that God anointed Jesus of Nazareth with the Holy Spirit and power. Then Jesus went around doing good and healing all who were oppressed by the devil, for God was with him. And we apostles are witnesses of all he did throughout Judea and in Jerusalem. They put him to death by hanging him on a cross. But God raised him to life on the third day. Then God allowed him to appear, not to the general public, but to us, whom God had chosen in advance to be his witnesses. We were those who ate and drank with him after he rose from the dead. And he ordered us to preach everywhere, and to testify that Jesus is the one appointed by God to be the judge of all, the living and the dead. He is the one all the prophets testified about, saying that everyone who believes in him will have their sins forgiven through his name. Even as Peter was saying these things, the Holy Spirit fell on all who were listening to the message. The Jewish believers who came with Peter were amazed that the gift of the Holy Spirit had been poured out on the Gentiles too, for they heard them speaking in tongues and praising God. Then Peter asked, can anyone object to their being baptized now that they've received the Holy Spirit just as we did? So he gave orders for them to be baptized in the name of Jesus Christ. Afterward, Cornelius asked him to stay with them for several days. So you got to get the moment here in church history. Go preach the gospel to all nations. Surely you mean the Jews among all nations. And, you know, if somebody is going to belong to Jesus, they need to be keeping the law of Moses, right? And now the Holy Spirit just blows that all out of the water and pours himself out through the preaching of the gospel upon these Gentiles who have not been circumcised. This is what will caused the first council of the church to be held there in Jerusalem, because they just couldn't wrap their minds around, wait a minute, you mean you don't have to be a Jew in order to be a Christian? But that's exactly what the Holy Spirit was teaching them there. Notice how Peter shifted his teaching. They killed him, the people back in Jerusalem, by hanging him to a tree. But God did raise him from the dead, and he's the one that all the prophets bear witness to, that whoever believes in him will have, there's the key word again, forgiveness of sins through his name. That is, through the gift of baptism.
0: Just as a note here, we should say that this does not settle the issue of Gentile believers by a long shot. It should have, but it doesn't.
1: It opens the issue of Gentile believers, yeah. And you know, Peter's going to get chewed out when he goes back to Jerusalem. They're going to be like, you went to Gentiles, you ate with them, and you what? You baptized them? I mean, so yeah, it's just starting. But Peter's point is, the Holy Spirit did this. Who are we to get in the way? Now, at this point in Acts, there's sort of a passing of the baton. And it goes from Peter, who is predominantly, I mean, we had one sermon from Philip, but predominantly we've been listening to Peter. Now we move to Paul. And Paul sort of, he just looms so large across the last part of the book. Remember, a man who was convinced that they were lying, that Jesus was a fraud, that it wasn't true. And then Jesus appears to him, calls him out of unbelief, baptizes him, and then decides, yeah, you know what, you'll do. I'll use you as my apostle, my appointed witness to the Gentiles. So this uber Jew, you know, I mean, the man who was so Jewish, he ends up being the man who gets to go and proclaim to the whole world that he was wrong about everything, that Jesus really is the Messiah, and that God really did raise him from the dead. So this is the first sermon of Paul given in the book of Acts. It's in Acts 13. He is in Pisidian Antioch, not to be confused with Syrian Antioch. So Paul stood, lifted his hand to quiet them, and started speaking. He's in the synagogue. They invited him to speak. Men of Israel, he said, and you God-fearing Gentiles, that is the people who had not been circumcised, but who hung out with the people of the word. Listen to me. The God of this nation of Israel chose our ancestors and made them multiply and grow strong during their stay in Egypt. He's going back into the history, right? He's going to show them this whole history all connects. Then, with a powerful arm, he led them out of their slavery. He put up with them through 40 years of wandering in the wilderness. Then he destroyed seven nations in Canaan and gave their land to Israel as an inheritance. All this took about 450 years. After that, God gave them judges to rule until the time of Samuel the prophet. Then the people begged for a king, and God gave them Saul, son of Kish, a man of the tribe of Benjamin, who reigned for 40 years. By the way, that's Paul's tribe too. But God removed Saul and replaced him with David, a man about whom God said, I have found David, son of Jesse, a man after my own heart. He will do everything I want him to do. And it is one of King David's descendants, Jesus, who is God's promised Savior of Israel. Before he came, John the Baptist preached that all the people of Israel needed to repent of their sins and turn to God and be baptized. As John was finishing his ministry, he said, do you think that I am the Messiah? No, I am not. But he is coming soon, and I'm not even worthy to be his slave and untie the sandals on his feet. Brothers, you sons of Abraham, and also you God-fearing Gentiles, this message of salvation has been sent to us. The people in Jerusalem and their leaders did not recognize Jesus as the one the prophets had spoken about. Instead, they condemned him. And in doing this, they fulfilled the prophets' words that are read every Sabbath. They found no legal reason to execute him, but they asked Pilate to have him killed anyway. When they had done all that the prophecies said about him, they took him down from the cross and placed him in a tomb. But God raised him from the dead. And over a period of many days, he appeared to those who had gone with him from Galilee to Jerusalem. They are now his witnesses to the people of Israel. And now we are here to bring you this good news. The promise was made to our ancestors, and God has now fulfilled it for us, their descendants, by raising Jesus. This is what the second psalm says about Jesus. You are my son. Today I have become your father. For God has promised to raise him from the dead, not leaving him to rot in the grave. He said, I will give you the sacred blessings I promised to David. Another psalm explains it more fully. You will not allow your Holy One to rot in the grave. This is not a reference to David. For after David had done the will of God in his own generation, he died and was buried with his ancestors, and his body decayed. No. It was a reference to someone else, someone whom God raised and whose body did not decay. Brothers, listen, we are here to proclaim that through this man, Jesus, there is forgiveness for your sins. Everyone who believes in him is declared right with God, something the law of Moses could never do. Be careful. Don't let the prophet's words apply to you, for they said, look, you mockers, be amazed and die. For I'm doing something in your own day, something you wouldn't believe, even if someone told you about it. Wow, I mean, quite the homily to deliver, you know, and he's a stranger there in town. But he just lays the gospel truth out to them. And again, just like Peter did, Paul does so by stringing together clear passages from the Old Testament, which are fulfilled in Jesus. And just like Peter in the household of Cornelius drove it all to the forgiveness of sins, or also on the day of Pentecost, so Paul drives it all to the forgiveness of sins in this man. This is what we are proclaiming. There is forgiveness of your sins. Anyone who believes in him is righteous with God. This is his promise and the great promise of Christ.
0: Pastor Will Wheaton is our guest. The promises of God in Acts is our topic. This is Issues Etc. I'm Todd Wilkin. Pastor Wheaton's hymn sing is one of the most popular features of our annual Making the Case conference. The Word of God is the theme for this year's hymn sing. 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The 2025 Issues Etc. Making the Case Conference, July 18th and 19th in River Forest, Illinois. On the other side, Paul, along with Peter, of course, is teaching us how to read the Old Testament.

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5: Welcome back. I'm Todd Wilkin. Pastor Will Wheaton of The Word of the Lord Endures Forever is our guest. It's part 12 of our series on the promises of God in Scripture, and today the book of Acts. Pastor Wheaton, it strikes me from the examples we've cited so far in the book of Acts, both Peter and Paul are really teaching us how to read the Old Testament.
0: 120%. Yes, they're showing us from start to finish that book is Jesus' book. It's the same point that Matthew actually makes at the start of his gospel when he begins with the book of the genealogy of Jesus Christ, the son of Abraham, the son of David. So he goes through and basically shows the whole Old Testament story. It's Jesus' story. And it's his story, not just that it's these are his people, you know, the people from whom he descends. It's also his story in that the promises that were made to these people all come to fulfillment in him. We notice the two preeminent ones, son and bridegroom, but also offering the atoning sacrifice for the church. All of this comes to fulfillment in Jesus. And so Peter and Paul want us to know, yep, the writings of the Old Testament are Jesus's. They're all about him. They point us to him. And if you read them and don't get to Jesus, you haven't actually understood them yet.
5: Where do we go next?
0: Next, let's go to Acts 16. This is not quite a sermon, sort of like an individual sermon. Remember, Paul had gotten into some hot water there in Philippi. It was a Roman colony, so they were very proud of being Romans. And there wasn't even a Jewish synagogue in the city. Some believers were meeting out along the riverside. And there was a slave girl there who was possessed of a demon. And she just was really being obnoxious, following Paul and Barnabas around for a while, or Paul and Silas, rather, around for a while, and proclaiming over and over, you know, these men are from God. They have a message you got to hear. Paul finally just couldn't take it anymore and turned around and rebuked the spirit, drove it out of her. And then her owners realized, uh-oh, we're not going to be able to make money on this girl anymore. And so then they had Paul arrested, and Paul and Silas were both beaten, tossed into jail, told to be kept securely. They're actually put down in the stinkiest part of the prison with their feet in stocks and their hands. And they're there left until the middle of the night. Remember, they're we're told they sort of maybe come to after their beating, and they immediately begin singing hymns of praise and thanks to God. And as soon as they do that, there's an earthquake. And when the earthquake happens, God opens up everybody's shackles. The gospel always arrives as the setting free of the captives. Here it's like literally pictured in their eyes. But that's bad news for a Roman jailer, who immediately will assume, the prisoners have escaped. It would be better for me just to kill myself than for the Romans to crucify me for this. And so he's ready to do that when Paul, way down in the darkest part of the prison, knows exactly what's happening and yells out to him, "We're all here. Don't hurt yourself." And then picking up there, verse 29, the jailer called for lights and ran into the dungeon and fell down trembling before Paul and Silas. Then he brought them out and said, "Sirs, what must I do to be saved?" You see, everybody had heard the slave girls cry about these men, right? "They're proclaiming to you the way of salvation." So he's like, okay, maybe this is true. And what do I need to do to be saved? And then they replied, "Believe in the Lord Jesus, and you will be saved, along with everyone in your household." And they shared the word of the Lord with him and with all who lived in his household. Even at that hour of the night, the jailer cared for them and washed their wounds. Remember, it's the middle of the night. Then he and everyone in his household were immediately baptized, I like to think of, with that bloody water. And he brought them into his house and set a meal before them. And his entire household rejoiced because they had all believed in God. Always the gospel comes as the advent of joy in people's lives. Their sins are forgiven. They now have the promise of an eternity with God. And they are filled with joy and thanksgiving. They believed in the Lord Jesus Christ. And so they have been saved. Beautiful moment. Acts 26. We could go through several of the other longer speeches of Paul, but I think we're just going to skip through to Acts 26 and pick up his final words to King Agrippa. He basically tells his story of what he experienced on the road to Damascus. And then picking up at verse 19, "And so, King Agrippa, I obeyed the vision from heaven. I preached first to those in Damascus, then in Jerusalem, and throughout all Judea, and also to the Gentiles, that all must repent of their sins and turn to God and prove that they've changed by the good things they do. Some Jews arrested me in the temple for preaching this, and they tried to kill me, but God protected me right up to this present time. So I can testify to everyone, from the least to the greatest, I teach nothing except what the prophets and Moses said would happen, that the Messiah would suffer and be the first to rise from the dead, and in this way announce God's light to Jews and Gentiles alike." There's Paul's summary of what he has been given to proclaim. He anchors it in the prophets and Moses, and he says what they all tell us is that the Messiah was going to have to suffer and then be the first to rise from the dead. And he was, through his suffering and death, open up the way for Jew and Gentile alike to be enlightened by the Holy Spirit, to be justified by having their sins forgiven in his name.
5: Let's pause here for the sake of time. And if you would go back through and let's summarize how it is we started out by saying this is getting preached first.
0: Mm-hmm.
5: The Gospels themselves are yet to be written. They're yet to be inspired and written by the evangelists. The first time people hear word one about Jesus is coming from someone else's mouth. It is not just oral tradition. This is, the book of Acts is obviously inspired as well.
0: Yeah, it's inspired. And clearly, we're not dealing with when these things were written down. We're dealing with when the events that were written down happened. So, and assuming exactly as you said, that the Holy Spirit has inspired Luke to actually do the research, which he's very clear to state that he did, and then to be able to relate the summary of the sermons that were delivered. And they are summaries. I want to stress that. I don't doubt that Peter preached more than just the little bit we have in Acts 2 or in Cornelius' house. Both passages actually say, you know, he kept on with many other words. He encouraged them. So we know that what we have is a praesia, you know, a summary of the homilies that were preached. But these are the core of the apostolic message that went out, the core of the kerygma. And you notice that it always has these features, that it is proclaiming something that they fully believe aligns with the Old Testament and was foretold there. They are proclaiming the death of Jesus. When in Jerusalem, they lay it right on the leaders who were there. When in away from Jerusalem among the Gentiles, they speak of the people in Jerusalem killing him. But always they speak of God being the one who

0: all people, not just to the Jews first, but also to the Gentiles, giving the gift of forgiveness, saying it was all for forgiveness, and inviting people to come and receive that forgiveness in the waters of holy baptism. That's really the sum of the apostolic kerygma that we got to hear from the book of Acts today.
1: With about a minute, you recently returned to the book of Genesis on your daily 15-minute verse-by-verse Bible study, The Word of the Lord Endures Forever. Tell us about your latest study.
0: Yeah, we're right in the middle of Genesis 24, which is this beautiful account of how a bride is obtained for Isaac. Remember, the promise has to descend through Isaac, so him getting a bride really matters. And Abraham is adamant. He didn't want the bride to come from any of the Canaanites. He sends his servant, probably Eliezer, back to where he's from, Haran or Paddan Aram. There he actually obtains the hand of Rebecca, and Rebecca is brought to Isaac, and we're told he loved her. And their part in the story is what will follow next. It's a beautiful account about the seeking of the bride. And in that, it's like a bit of an insight into the meta-narrative of Scripture itself, that God's Son comes forth from the Father to seek his bride and to bring her home.
1: 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Pastor Wheaton is assistant pastor at St. Paul Lutheran Church in Hemel, Illinois, formerly served as director of worship for the Lutheran Church Missouri Synod. He's author of the book Celebrating the Saints, Thank, Praise, Serve, and Obey, and See My Savior's Hands, and We Praise You, O God. And he hosts that daily 15-minute verse-by-verse Bible study, The Word of the Lord Endures Forever. Will, thank you.
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0: Indiana with the hymn, Jesus, Thy Blood and Righteousness. Paul begins his letter to the Romans talking about a promise. He says, Paul, a bondservant of Christ Jesus, called as an apostle, set apart for the gospel of God, which he promised beforehand through his prophets in the Holy Scripture concerning his son. Greetings and welcome to Issues Etc. live on this Monday afternoon, May the 12th. I'm Todd Wilkin. Thanks for tuning us in. We continue our series on the promises of God in Scripture with the Book of Romans. Pastor Will Whedon will be our guest. Katie Faust joins us after that. She's founder and director of the children's rights organization, Them Before Us. We'll talk about a child protection argument for the culture wars. And then it's part 43 of our series, Kids Have Questions, with Pastor Jonathan Connor. Now, if you have a question or a comment for Pastor Whedon in the next hour, just give us a call, 1-877-623-MYIE, 877-623-6943. 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He's author of the books Celebrating the Saints, Thank, Praise, Serve, and Obey, See My Savior's Hands, and We Praise You, O God. He's host of the daily 15-minute verse-by-verse Bible study produced by Lutheran Public Radio called The Word of the Lord Endures Forever. Will, welcome back.
1: Hey, thank you, Todd.
0: Before we get to that initial promise there in the Book of Romans, why has this book, the Book of Romans, kind of emerged in the life of the church as really the epistle of epistles? It's kind of, I think you could even call it the king of the epistles.
1: Yeah, I think without question, it is the most important. And I think that's why we're turning to it next. It is the document that St. Paul wrote to demonstrate to a church that he had not yet visited, the church in Rome, what his gospel, his understanding of the gospel. He wanted to lay that out with crystal clarity for them, and he had a motive there. He wanted them to support him spreading that gospel beyond them. He's going to visit with them for a while, and he hoped they would then help finance his taking that same gospel into Spain. And so as he is so interested in them getting behind what he's up to, he goes through and lays out what is beyond shadow of doubt, the clearest presentation Paul does anywhere of what his understanding of the gospel is. As you pointed out, he sort of puts a thesis statement right up there at the beginning of Romans, and it ties into the way he wraps up the book, and then he's going to unpack it from start to finish, helping people understand what this great promise concerning Jesus Christ, which the prophets and the law had in fact had foretold, but which was finally revealed in these last days, and which reveals Christ as Savior, both of Jew and of Gentile, and also how that salvation is applied.
0: So it's not the longest run-on sentence in the beginning of Paul's epistles, but it's pretty close. And in the English translation, that one sentence runs seven verses. But it, as you said, it's a thesis statement, but it begins whom he promised, or which he promised beforehand through his prophets in the Holy Scriptures. What's he talking about there?
1: Well, he definitely wants to unpack the good news that's in Jesus, the gospel of Christ, as being the fulfillment of all of these promises that we've spent so many weeks looking at from the Old Covenant. The more that you study that and recognize in both type and actual specific prophecy about Christ's coming, you will then see that the entirety of the Old Testament really is about Jesus, and it was all preparation for the fullness of the gospel that is proclaimed then in the pages of the New Testament. That's what Paul wants to really drive home. It's all there in the Old Testament. I'm going to teach you Jesus as the key to unlocking all of the prophecies that have come before us.
0: Where would you take us first in Paul's letter to the Romans?
1: Well, let's just barely move beyond that opening, which said, you know, already sounds all the themes. But then he does state his thesis statement is really Romans 1, verses 16 to 17. Again, I am using the New Living Translation just for the sake of making Paul's dense Greek be a little more accessible. The ESV is more literalistic in the way it translates it. But here we go. For I am not ashamed of this good news about Christ. It is the power of God at work, saving everyone who believes, the Jew first and also the Gentile. This good news tells us how God makes us right in his sight. This is accomplished from start to finish by faith. As the scriptures say, it is through faith that a righteous person has life. So if you go with the ESV there, you know that in the gospel, the righteousness of God is revealed from faith to faith for faith. So you get this, the central theme of the gospel itself is the revelation of how God sets people right with him, the righteousness of God. And it's going to be diametrically opposed to the way of the law, where one gets to be right with God, if you will, by one's actions. Instead, this is God giving one the gift of being right with him, a gift that he gives to faith. And so it becomes faith that ends up justifying or making righteous a person.
0: Where does he go from there?
1: Well, he then, after he's, you know, sort of laid that out, he then has to do the demolition job. And if you remember, he sets a trap at the end of Romans 1 where he describes all kinds of just awful, evil behavior. And of course, any, especially any Jew listening along would be going, yeah, oh yeah, they're awful, aren't they? Yeah, I mean, the sins of these Gentiles, they're just terrible. And then he, you know, he closes the trap in chapter 2 where he goes on to say, yeah, and you are doing the exact same thing, you Jew. You may know the law, but knowing it is not the same thing as doing it. And he just he collapses any excuse that they might have when they try to stand up to God. And then finally, he reaches his grand conclusion in chapter 3. And literally starting at verse 20, this is his conclusion. For no one can ever be made right with God by doing what the law commands. The law simply shows us how sinful we are. This is something that he has to get the Jewish believers to see and recognize. It's not by your trying and your effort that you get to be righteous in Jesus Christ. So he goes on, verse 21, but now God has shown us a way to be made right with him without keeping the requirements of the law, as was promised in the writings of Moses and the prophets long ago. We are made right with God by placing our faith in Jesus Christ. And this is true for everyone who believes, no matter who we are. For everyone has sinned. We all fall short of God's glorious standard. Yet God, with undeserved kindness, declares that we are righteous. He did this through Christ Jesus when he freed us from the penalty for our sins. For God presented Jesus as the sacrifice for sin. People are made right with God when they believe that Jesus sacrificed his life, shedding his blood. This sacrifice shows that God was being fair when he held back and did not punish those who sinned in times past, for he was looking ahead and including them in what he would do at the present time. God did this to demonstrate his righteousness, for he himself is fair and just, and he declares sinners to be right in his sight when they believe in Jesus. I mean, that is, first of all, I mean, I just want to comment on, I know that some of the language there might sound sort of unfamiliar, but that is just nailing exactly what Paul's point is in the book of Romans. The path has been closed for any of us to get to God through obedience to the law. None of us can do it. But what we cannot do, Christ has done and done for us, so that when we believe in him, God regards us as righteous, as being right with him in his sight. His sacrifice puts an end to the ability of the law to condemn and damn us. And right there at the end of chapter 3 in Romans, Paul has basically laid out the shocking part of the good news, which he is going to spend the rest of the epistle unpacking for us.
0: Pastor Will Wheadon is our guest. It's part 14 of our series, The Promises of God in Scripture. We are working our way through Paul's letter to the Romans. I'm Todd Wilkin. We'll go into chapter 4 and the promise made to Abraham next.

0: In our day, many voices are questioning whether we can take seriously the opening chapters of the book of Genesis and what they relate about God's creation of the world.
1: Dr. Tom Egger, president of Concordia Seminary St. Louis, talking about his presentation at this year's Issues Etc. 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
0: And what difference does it make whether we regard the opening chapters of Genesis as a true record of what God did and how he did it? And there are a number of implications for our Christian life and faith and for our proclamation of the saving work of Christ involved in how we read the opening chapters of Genesis.
1: You can meet and hear Dr. Tom Egger making the case for the biblical account of creation at the 2025 Making the Case Conference, Friday, July 18th and Saturday, July 19th at Concordia University, Chicago. 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
1: Welcome back to Issues Etc. I'm Todd Wilkin. We're talking about the promises of God in Scripture with Pastor Will Whedon of The Word of the Lord Endures Forever. So I'm sure that we're going to spend some time here in chapter 4 of Romans, because his entire argument about Abraham and ending with, we can see now that Abraham was justified by faith in the promise and not by works, rests largely on the promise made to Abraham.
6: Exactly. Everything that we saw when we were studying Abraham, I hope as we did that you could see where Paul was going to be taking it all, because it really is a confirmation, especially of that third part of the promise to Abraham, that blessing was going to come to all the world through his seed. And then the remarkable thing, the first time you meet the word believe in the Bible, it's when Abraham believes God and God credits it to him as righteousness. So you have the first thing you learn about faith is that it's what God credits to you as righteousness. So Paul's, I'm going to unpack that right here. Beginning of Romans 4, verse 1. Abraham was, humanly speaking, the founder of our Jewish nation. What did he discover about being made right with God? If his good deeds made him acceptable to God, he would have had something to boast about, but that was not God's way. For the scriptures tell us, Abraham believed God, and God counted him as righteous because of his faith. When people work, their wages are not a gift, but something they've earned. But people are counted righteous not because of their work, but because of their faith in God who forgives sinners. David also spoke of this when he described the happiness of those who are declared righteous without working for it. Oh, what joy for those whose disobedience is forgiven, whose sins are put out of sight. Yes, what joy for those who record the Lord has cleared, whose record, sorry, the Lord has cleared of sin. So you have this beautiful double reflection on Abraham and on David, and it's the same point in either one. It's not because God looks at somebody and says, boy, you tried really hard, I'm going to let you into my kingdom. It's that God looks in favor and forgives sin. He credits someone's faith in him to be righteousness. Now, he's going to unpack that even more as he moves through the chapter. I want to pick up especially verse 16 of Romans 4. This has a very precious word in it. So the promise is received by faith. It is given as a free gift. And we are all certain to receive it. But bios, this idea of something that is unshakably secure. Whether or not we live according to the law of Moses, if we have faith like Abraham's, for Abraham is the father of all who believe. Okay, them be fighting words to the Jewish people. But Paul's point is, what really makes a person a child of Abraham is not their pedigree. What makes a person a child of Abraham is that they share the faith of Abraham. Above all, faith in the coming seed who would bring blessing to the nations of the world and who would do so by fulfilling the promise given in the whole thing with Isaac and the offering of Isaac, that God would provide the lamb for the offering, his only son. We can move then ahead to verse 22. And because of Abraham's faith, God counted him as righteous. And when God counted him as righteous, it wasn't just for Abraham's benefit. It was recorded for our benefit too, assuring us that God will count us as righteous if we believe in him, the one who raised Jesus our Lord from the dead. He was handed over to die because of our sins, and he was raised to life to make us right with God. Powerful summary then of Abraham's faith and its application to us. When we put our faith in the same one, the one who raised Jesus from the dead, then we are reckoning that Jesus was indeed offered up because of our sins, but now he is raised from the dead to apply to us his righteousness, to give us his righteousness, making us right with God by faith.
1: So I just want to summarize there. He's basically saying Abraham here is an example of someone who regarded God faithful to his promises. We have even greater promises that have seen their fulfillment in the resurrection of Jesus Christ. And the same faith that God gave Abraham in those promises, he gives to us.
6: Right. We are going to be people who are promise believers. And being promise believers, that is the thing which God then credits to people as righteousness in his sight.
1: What's next?
6: So next we move into chapter 5. So we've had Abraham, we've had a bare mention of David. Now in this chapter, we're going to actually get some Adam too. But first, he makes a beautiful statement at the beginning of the chapter. Therefore, since we have been made right in God's sight by faith, we have peace with God because of what Jesus Christ our Lord has done for us. Because of our faith, Christ has brought us into this place of undeserved privilege where we now stand, and we confidently and joyfully look forward to sharing God's glory. This is one of the most beautiful promises in Scripture, that having been justified by faith, having been declared righteous by your faith in Christ dying for you as a sinner, then you now have a peace with God that nothing in this world can take away from you, a peace that is unshakable and secure because it's not founded on you and the vicissitudes of your life. It is founded on Christ and his undying faithfulness to his Father, which is now made over to you, credited to you as your very own. This is the great source of peace. And it truly fills people with a confident hope as they look forward to having a share in the glory that will be revealed when he returns.
1: So far, how would you, because we're walking through Paul's Roman argument, mm-hmm. So far, how would you summarize all this?
6: So, summary is the gospel reveals the righteousness of God. The righteousness of God starts out by being revealed in wrath, that none of us have it, Jew or Gentile. Jesus alone is the one who has it, and he is the one who takes our disobedience into himself on his cross so that God regards his sacrifice of atonement as righteousness for us. And he begins crediting that to us. He promises to credit Christ's righteousness to us. And believing that promise, we share the faith of Abraham, who also looked forward to the coming of Christ and eagerly awaited that day as well. And having that faith in Christ, you have a rock solid foundation, which you can build a foundation of peace. You know that God's not against you. You know that God is for you. He's going to get much more explicit on that in Romans 8. But right here in Romans 5, he's already introduced the idea. You really do have peace with God. You know, God is not at war with you. You know, he's not out to get you, except for in the sense of he wants to have you as his own dear child. He's out to get you like that. Not in the way that Maud would say in that horrible show, God will get you for that, Walter. God's not, that's not the kind of God you have in Jesus. Jesus is the very gift of God that shows that's not true. He gave his son to the death of the cross to be able to forgive sins. Now, he goes on in Romans 5 to say, he really wants to underline this, but God showed his great love for us by sending Christ to die for us while we were still sinners. And since we have been made right in God's sight by the blood of Christ, he will certainly save us from God's condemnation. For since our friendship with God was restored by the death of his son while we were still enemies, we will certainly be saved through the life of his son. So now we can rejoice in our wonderful new relationship with God because our Lord Jesus Christ has made us friends of God, has reconciled us to God, is the word there. So, you know, the point that God shows how great his love is, that when we, and think about this, and can you put it into Paul's life? When we were still his enemies, think about Paul persecuting the church. Think about how much Paul hated Jesus of Nazareth and wanted to destroy the gospel. He wanted to wipe it out. And yet it was while he was still a sinner that Jesus dies for him, forgives him all of his sin, and sends, the message of proclamation, the proclamation of forgiveness and the gift of baptism through Ananias to him, after the revelation on the road to Damascus. It's just a beautiful passage. We can rejoice in our wonderful new relationship with God. I love that translation.
1: He begins to describe this relationship in the following chapters. How does it go?
6: Yeah, as he's going to describe it, well, maybe before we get to the following chapters, we should pick up the Adam thing one more time. So in verse 18 of chapter 5, he says, yes, Adam's one sin brings condemnation for everyone, but Christ's one act of righteousness brings a right relationship with God and new life for everyone. See the balance? Just as in Adam, everybody dies and judgment comes upon all. But in Christ, everybody lives and forgiveness for all is offered. It is such a beautiful parallel. And then he unpacks it a little further when he says, beginning of verse 20, God's law was given so that all people could see how sinful they were. But as people sinned more and more, God's wonderful grace became more abundant. So just as sin ruled over all people and brought them to death, now God's wonderful grace rules instead, giving us right standing with God and resulting in eternal life through Jesus Christ our Lord. So he wants to stress all this stuff is yours in Christ. And now he's going to move into talking about how it gets to actually belong to you, how it gets to be yours, and that's going to be via the gift of baptism.
1: Pastor Will Wheaton is our guest, host of the daily 50-minute verse-by-verse Bible study produced by Lutheran Public Radio, called The Word of the Lord Endures Forever. We're walking through the promises of God in Scripture. Today, it's the book of Romans.

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1: Psalm 144:1. Blessed be the Lord my rock, who trains my hands for war and my fingers for battle. Those serving in the armed forces want LCMS chaplains. We need courageous pastors to bring the gospel and sacraments to those protecting our nation, along with wise counsel and the peace found only in Christ Jesus. If you are between the age of 26 and 43 and have a heart for ministry in the armed forces, call 314-996-1337 or email lcmschaps@lcms.org.
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0: Stanza 2 of the hymn, Jesus, Thy Blood and Righteousness. It's our series, The Promises of God in Scripture, with Pastor Will Whedon. I'm Todd Wilkin. This is Issues Etc. The Issues Etc. book of the month for May is called Reclaiming the Heart of Marriage. 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So how does Paul describe these promises of God working themselves out in the lives of Christians?
1: Well, it's interesting to me what brings him to this, because he then has to deal, before he begins unpacking baptism, he has to deal with this lie that people were telling about what Paul said. Paul's gospel, it's horrible. It teaches people that they don't need to even think or worry about works, with the result that they're living, you know, they simply say, come on, let's sin more and more so that grace may abound. And they were actually attributing that statement to Paul. And Paul wants to make it clear, no way, no how. And it's getting into that, that he says, like, come on, guys, you were baptized. So Romans 6, verses 3 to 4. Or have you forgotten that we were joined with Jesus Christ in baptism? We joined him in his death. For we died and were buried with Christ by baptism. And just as Christ was raised from the dead by the glorious power of the Father, now we also may live new lives. So he wants to talk about how you live the new life, not as something you achieve, but by your union with Christ. Baptism has joined you to Jesus, both in his death to your sin, and in his new life, that he lives to God, risen from the dead, forever beyond any ability of the law to ever condemn. You have been set free in Christ. And in that way, you already begun. I mean, I've used the analogy so many times, but I just can't think of a better one for it. To be baptized is like you look in the rearview mirror and there's death fading away behind you. It's gone. The power of sin fading away behind you. You yourself have been set free. And Paul is like, let's enjoy the freedom into which we've been set by Christ Jesus. It's a freedom of union with God, not a freedom of doing our own thing, a freedom of honestly pleasing him by sharing in his own divine life. He really unpacks this then nonstop battle that we have to die to the sin and rise to the new life. He does this all the way through chapter 6. And then at the end of chapter 6, he gives this summary. Again, I'm going to read it first from the New Living Translation. For the wages of sin is death, but the free gift of God is eternal life through Christ Jesus our Lord. That's remarkably similar to the ESV. But I do believe that the Beck translation actually nailed this better. For the wage sin pays is death, but the gift God freely gives is eternal life in Christ Jesus our Lord. I really like that, putting it actively. Sin is paying you away. You serve sin, it pays you out in death. And if you serve God in the freedom that he gives you eternal life in Jesus Christ the Lord. Such a beautiful and wonderful passage. And having made it sound like the Christian life is one of sheer victory and triumph, he then gets real in Romans chapter 7 about the ongoing struggle to live this new life. So verse 4 of Romans 7, so my dear brothers and sisters, this is the point. You died to the power of the law when you died with Christ. And now you are united with the one who was raised from the dead. As a result, we can produce a harvest of good deeds for God, not because of our doing the law, but because of our union with Christ. And then he still has to confess, verses 21 to 25. It might seem strange that I include these in the promises, but to me, this is one of the most hopeful passages in the entire book of Romans. Paul says, I've discovered this principle of life, that when I want to do what is right, I inevitably do what is wrong. I love God's law with all my heart, but there is another power within me that is at war with my mind. This power makes me a slave to the sin that is still within me. Oh, what a miserable man I am. Who will free me from this life that is dominated by sin and death? Thank God. The answer is in Jesus Christ our Lord. So you see how it is. In my mind, I really want to obey God's law, but because of my sinful nature, I'm a slave to sin. I think it's so important that we actually hear that in the entirety of St. Paul's argument. He is talking about life as a baptized Christian when he writes this. There is a very old strain in the church, I think you'd trace it at least as far back as St. John Chrysostom, that would argue that Paul is just reflecting on his life before Christ in this passage. That is absolutely untenable. And here's why, above all. Because there's no way that Paul would describe an unregenerate person as wanting to serve God with their minds. That is not true. An unregenerate person doesn't have this conflict going on because they're quite happy with their butt seated on the throne of their life, and they think they're the one who's, you know, best equipped to rule their life. And so they don't have this constant conflict which a Christian has, where they know what's really good and they want to do what's good, and they fall on their face again and again and again. And yet they don't despair, because the law has lost its power over them. Paul reminds them, nope, you've been baptized into Christ. Do not despair. The Spirit will, in fact, free you. And it's going to take place little by little in this life. Very, very weak, very fragile, very, very partial. But it will be seen in the last day that you will be totally free, and then you will be dancing for joy.
0: What comes next?
1: Having set up this horrible dilemma of what we call simo justus et peccator, Paul then just dances into the joy of the Holy Spirit. Probably a really bad chapter break at 8:1, because it's right after he says, so I see how it is in my mind. I really want to obey God's law, but because of my sinful nature, I'm a slave to sin. Romans 8:1. So there is now no condemnation for those who belong to Christ Jesus. I wish we had time to actually just listen to Bach's motet on this. You know, es ist nun nichts, nichts, nichts. I mean, he just hammers this home. There is now no condemnation for you who are in Christ Jesus. This is the heart of the gospel. This is the heart of gospel joy. I am not going to be condemned for my sin. Christ suffered condemnation for me so that I could be given the righteousness that's his. Righteousness is beginning to grow in me. It's weak, it's fragmentary, and it's constantly being opposed. And I do fall all the time. And in the face of that, God gives me a promise to hold tight to, that it's not going to be like this forever, that I've already begun the good work in you, and I will bring it to completion on the day of Christ Jesus, as we'll see when Paul writes to the Philippians. So Romans 1 basically shifts from speaking about the means and then the struggle in the Christian life to the wondrous gift of the Holy Spirit. I think it's called Alive in the Spirit. I don't know if you may have ever seen that little book, Todd. It was written by Martin Fronsman. And it's basically nothing but a series of meditations on Romans 8. And if you can ever get your hands on it, it is golden. I don't know what happened to my copy. So verse 10. And Christ lives within you, even though your body will die because of sin, the Spirit gives you life because you have been made right with God. The Spirit of God who raised Jesus from the dead lives in you. And just as God raised Christ Jesus from the dead, he will give life to your mortal bodies by this same Spirit living within you. In other words, don't despair just because you keep on falling back into sin, just because you struggle and you have these sinful desires that pop up in your head and heart, and you fight them, and they're there, They're under the blood of Jesus. And the Spirit says, I'm going to raise that body. On that last day, I'm going to raise that body, and none of that junk's coming with it. It's going to be raised, and it's going to be really you, and really you and your body, and none of that sin is invited to the party. It's going to be left behind in the grave. That's his promise, and that's what we cling to in hope as we live in this life. Do you remember how, I think throughout this entire section, you have that in the background, that magnificent summary from the Tractatus, where Melanchthon describes true divine service or true divine worship as the exercises of faith as it struggles with despair. This is what Paul's doing here. He's exercising faith. He's struggling with despair, and he's holding tight to the Spirit and urging Christians to do the same, holding tight.
0: Pastor Will Wheaton is our guest. It's part 14 of our series on the promises of God in Scripture. We're working through Romans. How does Paul's treatise that follows after this in Romans chapter 9 on the Jewish people fit?

0: Do the spiritual paths presented by the world's various religions all lead to the same God? I've written a column titled Pope Francis and the Creed of Universalism for the latest issues, etc. journal. 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In the Wittenberg Trail feature, seminarian Will Welch writes about his path from liberal Lutheranism to confessional Lutheranism. 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

0: Welcome back. I'm Todd Wilkin. This is Issues Etc. Pastor Will Wheaton of the Word of the Lord Endures Forever is our guest. It's our series, The Promises of God in Scripture. We're in the book of Romans. How does this section on Israel and Paul's description of how they fit into God's plan of salvation, how does it fit into Paul's treatise on these promises that Christians are to believe?
1: Well, you know, forgive me. I had more I want to get in on Romans 8 before we deal with the last part of the book. So Romans 8 verses 15 to 17 also. So you have not received a spirit that makes you fearful slaves. Instead, you have received God's spirit when he adopted you as his own children, baptism. Now we call him Abba, Father, for his spirit joins with our spirit to affirm that we are God's children. And since we are children, we are heirs. In fact, together with Christ, we're heirs of God's glory. But if we are to share his glory, we must also share in his suffering. Romans 8:28. I have to do this one, right? And we know that God causes everything to work together for good, for the good of those who love God and are called according to his purpose for them. This is the what I call the Joseph promise, right? You know, Joseph got to see all things. I mean, he finally had that moment in the Old Testament where he saw everything come together and it made sense. And he went, oh, now I see the whole thing. It was all God's plan and purpose. So we have that same sort of promise over our lives. And then finally, you know, I can't not read the end of Romans 8. What shall we say about such wonderful things as these? If God is for us, who can be against us? Since he did not spare his own son, but gave him up for us, won't he also give us everything else? Who dares to accuse us when God has chosen us for his own? No one. For God himself has given us right standing with him. Who will condemn us? No one. For Christ Jesus died for us and was raised to life for us, and he's sitting in the place of honor at God's right hand, pleading for us. Can anything ever separate us from Christ's love? Does it mean he no longer loves us if we have trouble or calamity or are persecuted or hungry or destitute or in danger or threatened with death? As the scriptures say, for your sake we're killed every day. We are regarded as sheep to be slaughtered. No, despite all these things, overwhelming victory is ours through Christ who loved us. And I'm convinced that nothing can ever separate us from God's love. Neither death nor life, neither angels nor demons, neither our fears for today nor our worries about tomorrow, not even the powers of hell, can separate us from God's love. No power in the sky above or in the earth below, indeed nothing in all creation, will ever be able to separate us from the love of God that is revealed in Christ Jesus our Lord. That is his firm conviction. And with that, he does kind of wrap up that first section. And then he has to deal with the problem, but what about Israel? What about the people who ended up, you know, rejecting this? And he goes through in chapter 9 and demonstrates, first of all, that didn't happen to all Israel. It happened to a part of Israel. But then he gets into more promises in chapters 10 and 11. Key to Romans 10 are verses 9 to 13. If you confess with your mouth, whether you're Jew or Gentile, if you confess with your mouth that Jesus is the Lord and believe in your heart that God raised him from the dead, you will be saved. I just have to stop there and comment that that's the verse that hit my brother-in-law with such joy when he was a teenager. He read that in the Bible, and he's like, really? I will be saved if I believe in Jesus and confess that he's my Lord. That's it? And he was so thankful when he came across that promise. Verse 10, for it is by believing in your heart that you're made right with God, and it's by confessing with your mouth that you're saved. As scripture tells us, anyone who trusts in him will never be disgraced. Jew and Gentile are the same in this respect. They have the same Lord who gives generously to all who call on him. For everyone who calls on the name of the Lord will be saved. He's quoting Joel again, as we heard Peter do in Acts when we looked at that sermon on the day of Pentecost. Everyone who calls on the name of the Lord is going to be saved. And that calling on the Lord is just a technical way of referring to the gift of baptism, where the name of God is invoked upon the person being baptized. So Jew and Gentile both get the gift the same way. It comes by believing. It doesn't come by obedience to the law and the kosher laws and all that stuff anymore. It comes simply by trusting the promise in Christ. In Romans 11, verse 32, Paul sort of wraps up the entire discussion of the way that God works mysteriously with Jew and Gentile. And he concludes, "For God has imprisoned everyone in disobedience so that he could have mercy on everyone." Isn't that beautiful? God locks up everybody, Jew and Gentile, in the same prison of disobedience so that his mercy can be freely offered and dispersed and given in his Son to the entire world. This is how the promise to Abraham comes to its grand fulfillment, that in your seed, all the families of the earth would be blessed. Then Paul does do a series of greetings at the end that are beautiful and wonderful and some exhortations, and he reminds them, hey, remember, I'm coming out your way because I hope that you're going to help me get over to Spain, support this gospel that I've just declared to you in such detail. But he wraps his whole epistle up with words that are very reminiscent of the way you began our show today, Todd, the way you read the opening. He closes with, "Now all glory to God, who is able to make you strong, just as my good news says. This message about Jesus Christ has revealed his plan for you Gentiles, a plan kept secret from the beginning of time. But now, as the prophets foretold, and as the eternal God has commanded, this message is made known to all Gentiles everywhere, so that they too might believe and obey him. All glory to the only wise God, through Jesus Christ forever. Amen." So he wraps the whole thing up by this, you know, stressing this secret. And you want to say, wait a minute, how is it secret if the prophets already made it known and it would all happen according to what the word? He means secret from the Gentiles had no idea that they were actually going to be included in all this. And so he goes out as a Jew with the writings of the prophets backing him up, saying, hey, what he did in his Son, he did for you too. You get to be included in the family of Abraham when you share the faith of Abraham. So repent and believe the gospel. That's how he wraps up the whole of this first romp through the promises of God in the book of Romans.
0: So how does this book, which is kind of the benchmark for how to read all the other epistles, how does it teach us to look at the other epistles in terms of God's promises?
1: Well, each one of the epistles teaches us something vital about the various situations of the church. This one alone teaches us fully what the gospel was that Paul was going around proclaiming. So when he's writing to the other churches, he's not going to necessarily go through and give all the detail about the gospel that he does in the book of Romans. That's presupposed because that's the preaching he used to found those churches. Instead, he's going to work on fortifying things that have gone wrong here or there in a church community, trying to strengthen. For example, you know, Romans doesn't actually say anything about the Supper of the Lord, but because the Corinthians were having an issue with the Supper of the Lord and things were not going well with that, that has to be addressed there. And so he does. He lays out a proper approach to the sacrament of Christ's body and blood. And he proclaims that the bread we break, the cup that we bless, it's participation in the body and blood of Christ. Thank God they had the problem, or we wouldn't have had that writing of Paul on that. But when Paul's laying out what is basic gospel, you do not have a clearer outline than the book of Romans itself. This is the message that Paul carried out to the Gentiles and let them hear. What you have not done and could not do, this God has done for you and offers to you in his Son. Be baptized into him, repent of your sins, and live in communion with him here in time, and he will raise you to live in eternity with him forever.
0: Pastor Will Whedon is assistant pastor at St. Paul Lutheran Church in Hemel, Illinois. Formerly served as director of worship for the Lutheran Church Missouri Synod. He's author of the books Celebrating the Saints, Thank, Praise, Serve, and Obey, See My Savior's Hands, and We Praise You, O God. He hosts the daily 15-minute verse-by-verse Bible study produced by Lutheran Public Radio called The Word of the Lord Endures Forever. Will, thank you very much.
1: Thank you so much, Todd.
0: 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Then, Pastor Jonathan Connor joins us for Part 43 of our series, Kids Have Questions.
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8: 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Welcome to the Lutheran Church. 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
9: And incidentally, if you're looking for historical precedents, that is the way that the early church transformed the Roman Empire. 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

0: The Concordia Seminary Lutheran Hour Chorus, under the direction of the sainted Henry Garrickey, with stanza 3 of the hymn, "With the Lord Begin Your Task." It speaks there about confiding in God's promises and how God in his wisdom truly knows how to stem disaster. We would otherwise call that perhaps divine providence. Greetings and welcome to Issues Etc. live on this Monday afternoon, September the 8th. I'm Todd Wilkin. Thanks for tuning us in. It'll be part 12 of our series on the promises of God in Scripture. We'll talk about God's promises regarding divine providence with Pastor Will Whedon of The Word of the Lord Endures Forever. We'll discuss gender dysphoria with Walt Heyer. He identified as a transgender woman for 8 years. And it's part 2 of our series on the Nicene Creed with Pastor Timothy Winterstein, author of the Issues Etc. Book of the Month for September, Worshipped and Glorified, a Study of the Nicene Creed. Pastor Will Whedon is assistant pastor at St. Paul Lutheran Church in Hamel, Illinois. Formerly served as director of worship for the Lutheran Church Missouri Synod. He's author of the books Celebrating the Saints, Thank, Praise, Serve, and Obey, See My Savior's Hands, and We Praise You, O God. And he hosts the daily 15-minute verse-by-verse Bible study produced by Lutheran Public Radio called The Word of the Lord Endures Forever. Will, welcome back.
1: Hey, thank you, Todd. A joy to be with you.
0: It has been some time since we did the last installment of this series on the promises of God in Scripture. What have you been up to?
1: Our kind boss gave me the summer off so that I could do a bit of catch-up writing. We'd gotten a little behind on the podcast if we were going to get them through to cover a vacation that I was taking and the closing of the studio for a week. And I needed to finish up the devotional books for Advent and for Lent for this coming year. So I didn't show up here on the issue show for the duration of the summer and got all that writing done, I'm happy to say.
0: That is good to hear. Very good to hear. Well, providence is a word that's more often associated in theological circles with Calvinism. They hold it as a major theme in their theology. And it's often assumed then that Lutherans have very little to say about divine providence. Is that true?
1: Yeah, no, not true at all, especially if you consult our theologians. They have a whole locus dealing with this area of divine providence, God's ruling over the creation itself. We sometimes call it his preservation of the creation, and it is a theme of the Scriptures. Therefore, it is a very Lutheran thing to cover. It's taught by the Word of God, and you can't make it make a whole lot of sense. Sometimes it's more important to hear the promise from God and learn to trust and believe what he says he will do. That's especially important to believe in the divine providence when you are in the midst of tribulations and conflicts and, well, you're tempted to despair and to wonder whether or not there really is any wisdom guiding the course of the world and your own life. And in confusing times, the doctrine of divine providence is a bulwark for the people of God.
0: So can it be summarized, obviously cannot be exhausted, but can it be summarized in the simple acknowledgement that God rules and reigns over all things for the good of his people?
1: In other words, that I believe in God the Father Almighty, the all-ruler, the pantocrator. Yes, that is exactly the summary of it. And it's a way of confessing that all of the sorrows and griefs that we go through in this life, these are things that God himself can turn around and work to our blessing, and he promises to do that. He shows us examples of it in the Scripture, and he promises that this is going to be

0: the outcome for us, as we'll see when we get to Romans 8.
1: Why doesn't it look like God is in control of all things?
0: Well, we acknowledge that we're in the middle of a civil war, right? We're all born into a civil war where Satan is trying to steal humanity away from God. We're born already on his side because of original sin. And then God, he staged an invasion at the incarnation, and he is beginning to bring his kingdom to bear in this world. In this, I mean, picture it like Europe on D-Day, right? There's an invading force. We're part of that invading force now. But the problem is the battle line runs even through our own hearts and lives and minds, and God's battle for our souls is nonstop for us till we close our eyes in death, and he brings us into the heavenly home. And then finally, of course, raises our bodies and renews the entire world. So it when you look around the world, you see that this world is indeed in the power of the evil one as far as things go. But the amazing thing is God has shown this propensity to take what is awful and evil and wicked and flip it on its head and turn it around to blessing. It has got to be so frustrating to Satan that every time he thinks he's got us where he wants us, God pulls a fast one on him. It is a beautiful, comforting thing.
1: Where would you begin to catalog the promises of God with regard to his divine providence?
0: Well, I'm going to begin in what might seem like an odd spot, but remember the sacrifice of Isaac? We considered this specifically under the picture of God providing the lamb for us, right? He would provide the atonement. But consider it also in this light. Do you remember the whole scenario? God had told Abram to go sacrifice his son, and Abram got up early in the morning and obeyed the voice of God. Like I said, I think he got up early to escape Sarah. And then he takes Isaac and the servants. They go to the land of Moriah. They see it there. It's a 3 days journey. And when they get there, Abram tells the servants, y'all stay here. The boy and I are going to go over there and worship, and we'll come back to you. We will come back to you. It's the first person plural coming back to you. So Abram is confessing that he believes that God's going to do something for his son. And we know from the book of Hebrews, he believed even if he did slay his son, God would just have to raise him from the dead because God had promised that all the promises would be fulfilled through Isaac. So they go off. Remember the Isaac's big moment when he's like, Dad, I know you're old. Did you forget something? We got the fire. We got the wood. Where's the lamb? And then those amazing words of Abraham, God will provide for himself a lamb for the offering, my only son. And after the whole thing transpires, right, you know, he prepared to sacrifice Isaac. I mean, can you imagine their relationship after that event? Isaac would have looked at his father with a newfound respect, I think. You know, his father was ready to kill him at God's command, but God stayed his hand and showed him the ram in the thicket, which he offered up instead of his son. But we're told at the end of the whole story in Genesis 22:14, and Abraham called the name of that place, the Lord will provide, Yahweh Yireh, the Lord will see to it. As it is said to this day, in the mount of the Lord, it shall be provided. So God reveals himself to Abraham here as the one who provides for his deepest need, this lamb who will be a type of the Lord Jesus, who will take away the sin of the world. But if he can be trusted to provide that to you, what is there you can't entrust to him? If he provides you with his son, what is he going to hold back from you? And so that's why I come to this passage as the first one to teach us that we have from the Lord's hand absolutely everything we need, and he can be trusted to provide. He will see to it. He will see to what we need, all of it.
1: Why is it so important to begin there with this thing that so clearly foreshadows the sacrifice of Christ, and to begin with that as the ultimate provision that God works, and then everything else, as Paul will remind us, if he did not spare his own son, it gave him up for us all. What else is he going to do for you?
0: Right. I think it's vital that we begin there because it's seeing in Jesus the ultimate provision for your need. When God is said to be provident, when he is the one who is the, he provides provender, if you will, he provides you what you need for your need. The thing all of us need more than anything in this world is the Son of God. That Jesus is what we need. That is what we need. He is who we need. And when we see that the Heavenly Father has not held him back from us, that he has given him fully to us, even to the death of the cross, then we see that there's nothing we cannot count on him for. It transforms how you live in this world when you know that divine providence sent the Lamb of God to bear the sin of the world in his own body, that we might be freed from it.
1: Pastor Will Wheaton is our guest. It's part 12 of our series on the promises of God in Scripture. We're talking about promises regarding divine providence. I'm Todd Wilkin. This is Issues Etc.

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0: Welcome back to Issues Etc. I'm Todd Wilkin. We are talking about the promises of God in Scripture, focusing on God's divine providence with Pastor Will Whedon of The Word of the Lord Endures Forever. 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Well, before the break, you took us through the big promise of God's providence in the sacrifice of Isaac. Where do we go next?
10: Well, next, I kind of want to jump to the end of the Pentateuch. We started at the beginning of the Pentateuch there, but let's go to the end of Torah and pick up Deuteronomy, because here we see a sort of picture of what life is like in the body of Christ, that we're a people on a journey. And just like the Israelites, as they journeyed from their slavery in Egypt through the time of their wilderness wanderings till God brought them into the promised land, that's kind of where we find ourselves as Christians, baptized into Christ and living. I mean, the invasion has already started in our body. We are already part of the kingdom of God. And yet, that kingdom is not fully realized all around us and won't be until the day of Christ's glorious appearing. So we're living very much at the same point the Israelites were living when they journeyed with God through the great wilderness. And Deuteronomy, of course, is Moses' last sermon that he gave to the people before his death. So consider these words from Deuteronomy 2:7. For the Lord your God has blessed you in all the work of your hand. He knows you're trudging through this great wilderness. These 40 years, the Lord your God has been with you. You have lacked nothing. Now, I think that is a most profound statement. It is because the Lord was with them that they had no lack. In other words, He gave them everything they needed, and He truly was everything they needed. But because He knows that for the sustenance of our earthly life, they needed things, He gave them the manna. He gave them the quail. He opened up the rock and poured water for them. He gave them light to travel by at night and the cloud to guide them by day. Everything about their journey testified to the fact that God didn't say, oh, well, I got you out of Egypt. Now you guys need to get yourselves over to the promised land. No, his concern for them was constant throughout those 40 years. And that shows that he is continuing that constant care and love of us as we journey from the moment of our baptism to the moment of our baptism's fulfillment when we close our eyes in death, and then when he raises us from the dead on the last day. So similarly to the Deuteronomy 2 passage, consider also Deuteronomy 8, verse 3. So he humbled you, allowed you to hunger, and fed you with manna, which you did not know, nor your fathers, that he might make you know that man does not live by bread alone, but man lives by every word that proceeds from the mouth of God. So this is so vital. He got into their heads this idea that what you really need in life is the word of God. This is what provides you all things. In fact, it is because the word is spoken over creation that creation can be nourishing to you, can take care of your body. And so God tells his people, with my word, you have everything that you need. And my word tells you that I will provide for the needs of body and soul. It's my job to get you from Egypt into the promised land, and I'll do it. Similar to the promise that we'll think about later, that he who began a good work in us will continue it on the day of Jesus Christ.
1: This notion that he allowed them to suffer want,
10: mm-hmm.
1: and then that his provision for them wasn't just kind of every ordinary day provision,
10: mm-mm.
1: but it was, think about it, getting up every day for 40 years and you never have to put on a new pair of sandals. They're not wearing out. Your clothes aren't wearing out.
10: Right.
1: Every day, like manna, every day, I can't deny the fact that God is doing this.
10: Yeah, good gifts fall to them every single day, and it amazes them. I do think the manna itself is just a fascinating instance because remember when they first saw it? I mean, even the day Bera, Manhu in Hebrew, it's like, what is it? And Moses answered, hey, this is the bread that God gave you. And so, we'll call it manna. And it's a bread that was miraculous. Do you remember the miraculous quality that showed in the bread? If they tried to keep it Sunday to Friday, the bread would breed worms and stink. But they were to get a double portion when they went out on Friday so they wouldn't gather on Saturday on the Lord's Day, or the Sabbath day, I should say. And then on the Sabbath day, they could keep it for a day, and it didn't breed worms and stink. It's like, huh. So God's provision for them was governed. I mean, he let them know, if I'm giving you this instruction is going to guide you faithfully through this time. So remember, some of them went out and checked on Saturday. Well, maybe there might be some bread out there. And, God's like, hey, I told you guys, I give it to you two times, double the amount on Friday so that you do not need to go out on the Sabbath day. He was teaching them by the word of God, you need to live. The word will give you the instruction and you live according to that instruction. And I will be providing you food for your body, food for your soul, and I will get you through to the promised land. Just a beautiful picture throughout all of Deuteronomy. They had a hard time learning the lesson, right? Just like we do. They kept on doubting and fearing and wondering if they were getting it right or if God was getting it right. And over again, God had to correct them and chastise them. Sometimes it seemed like he was ready to throw up his arms and just forget about them, but always his patience won out. And he did indeed. At this point, with Moses giving this sermon, they're on the border of the promised land. And Moses is going to go up on Nebo and die. And then the people are going to be led by Joshua across and take possession of that land. God had not failed in any of his promises. And that's the point of believing in the provision of God, is to know he actually loves you, cares about you, and is going to provide for you. You can be at peace.
1: Where else will we find these promises?
10: Well, I think we need to scoot up a little bit. I mean, we could obviously spend the entirety of the show wandering around just the first five books of the Bible. But let's go to Psalm 23 and think about those opening words, right? The Lord is my shepherd. I shall not want. That is faith talking. That is faith holding tight to the promise and saying, hey, I have Yahweh who looks out for me. And if Yahweh is my shepherd, it's the shepherd's job to keep the sheep safe. It's the shepherd's job to feed them, to lead them, to guide them. I don't need to worry about all those things. Where am I going to go? What am I going to eat tomorrow? How's it going to work? I have a shepherd, and my shepherd cares for me. Now, I do think it's interesting. Do you know what have you ever checked out the Vulgate on this? I remember it only because it was in the Lutheran hymnal, the title. Remember the Lutheran hymnal had titles for the Psalms in Latin? So this one had that weird title, Dominus Regit Me. The Lord rules me. Or you almost could translate it, the Lord is my king, I shall not want. And that fits, because in the ancient world, kings were thought of like that. If the people were sheep, the kings were the shepherds. They were the ones who were to guard, protect, and provide for their people. The psalmist basically bumps any earthly king out of that position and says, no, that's actually Yahweh's job. He's the one who does this for me. And as a result of this, there is going to be nothing that I lack, nothing. He will provide me with all that I need for each day of my earthly pilgrimage till the day comes when he takes my breath away and brings me to himself in heaven, awaiting the joy of resurrection day.
1: Where would you go next?
10: I want to stay in the Psalms. Psalm 34, verse 10. Young lions suffer, they lack and suffer hunger, but those who seek the Lord shall not lack any good thing. That is a profound statement of faith, too. It goes right hand in hand with what we heard at the end of Psalm 23:1. I shall not want. Those who seek the Lord, that is those who are his worshipers, those who have, you know, who attend to his word and hold tight to his promises, God's promise to them is there's nothing good that you're going to lack. So, I mean, think about people tend to be deceived by Satan into being discontent with their lot in life. And the temptation always is to look over the fence and see what somebody else has and has provided them and to grumble and grouse that that's not what's given you. The psalmist says, look, chill. You have a Lord who loves you, and he is not going to let you lack any good thing. Now, good thing is really important there, because belief in the providence of God means a fundamental belief in him knowing best. It's not that it will make sense to you. I mean, it may be that in God's providence, what he sees fit to give you, what is good for you, ends up being sickness or injury or hardship of some sort. That may be the greatest blessing that he could bestow upon you. We oftentimes, as Lutherans, speak of the theology of the cross, by which we mean that under these, Luther put the word sub contrari, under the contrary, he actually gives us blessing. When he wants to bring you up to heaven, he sends you down to hell. When he wants to fill you with good things, he leaves you hungry and starving. You might think about Lazarus at the door of the rich man, right? The gate of the rich man. And did God not provide for him good things? Oh, just wait and see. Sometimes you don't see in this life. But in this life, Lazarus trusted in the good things of God. That's why his name is Lazarus. I mean, Yahweh is my helper. The Lord is my helper. So the Lord promises you, you're not going to lack anything good. You can count on it. Another passage from the Psalms that I would also invite us to think about is from Psalm 37, verse 25. I particularly love this because my great aunt used to always cite it to my mom. She lived through the hard times of the Depression, right? And when she lived through that time, she refused to worry. She always said, no, God promises in Psalm 37, verse 25, I've been young and now I'm old, yet I have not seen the righteous forsaken, nor his descendants begging bread. And she'd always add right away, and my daddy was a righteous man. And so I'm not going to worry about going around begging bread. God will provide for me. And he always did. She ended up, well, I guess you could say, receiving the gift of a stroke early on. She ended up dying rather young. But all of her life that she lived in this trust in the providence of God. He was not going to forsake her. She belonged to the people that God took care of. That was very important to her. that is what it is to be a Christian, is to know that you have a Heavenly Father. Do you remember the opening words of our catechism on the Our Father? With these words, God tenderly invites us to believe that He is our true Father and that we are His true children, so that we may ask Him, as dear children ask their dear Father. Well, not only ask Him, but also then trust Him that He will provide for us, because He is truly the Father who loves us.
1: 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It's part 12 of our series on the promises of God in Scripture. We're discussing divine providence.

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0: Stanza 4 of the morning hymn, With the Lord Begin Your Task. We're talking about the divine promises of God in Scripture. In this case, promises of providence. Pastor Will Whedon is our guest. Will, where would you take us next to find these promises on providence?
1: Let me just say real quickly about that hymn. My crazy son-in-law and daughter had that as the opening hymn for their wedding service. and so they began the task of marriage with the Lord. With the Lord begin your task. And it's been a great blessing. So I absolutely, I can't ever sing the words of that hymn anymore without thinking of that joyous day. I would continue in the Psalms. Psalm 103, verse 19. Think about these words. The Lord has established his throne in heaven. Now, Todd, what do you do from a throne? Huh? When you're on a throne, what do?
0: You rule.
1: You rule. Yeah. So his kingdom rules over all. So this is the promise of the providence of God, that there's nothing that happens in this world which is out of his control, that he is the one who is seated upon the throne. And that means eternal love is seated upon the throne. And does that mean that God wills the evil that happens in this world? No. We can be very clear about that, right? St. Augustine in his City of God put it so beautifully. He said, God is the cause of all causes, but he is not the cause of all choices. But God is able to take sinful, evil, wicked choices and turn them into blessing. In fact, he is the master of that art, and nothing shows his mighty power ruling greater than that. We'll see that above all when you think about what happens on the cross. What's the worst thing that humanity can do if it got its hands on God? How about torture him, you know, nail him up to the tree and kill him? And God takes that horrible, wicked, evil thing, and he flips it around to be the source of greatest blessing for the whole world. I mean, it's just an astounding thing. Psalm 121 is another beautiful example. I love to read this psalm with people and then ask them, how could we possibly teach our children such lies? Listen, the Lord shall preserve you from all evil. He shall preserve your soul. The Lord shall preserve your going out and your coming in from this time forth and even forevermore. The Lord shall preserve you from all evil. Come on, Todd, haven't you had experiences in life where evil was done to you, where you tasted it? And what does it mean that he would preserve us from all evil? I think the key there is to recognize these words, like all of Psalm 103, in fact, are words to be heard on the shores of the new heavens and the new earth. You'll be singing this song there, and you will be recognizing, oh my goodness, through all the vicissitudes, through all the ups and downs of life in this fallen world, his goodness and mercy did not fail me. He shepherded me through them all. He preserved the evil from destroying me. He's brought me here to his kingdom. And now I get to go in and out of his house in complete freedom as a child who has been set free from sin. So many of the Psalms actually work that way. You need to hear their beautiful promises and statements as practice for the day of the resurrection. This is where it all ends up. Do you have any thoughts on that?
0: Well, I'm just marveling at how full the Psalms are of providence. You could almost say it's a major theme in the Psalter,
1: mm-hmm.
0: not just of providence of salvation, but providence in every aspect of life.
1: I think it is because David had to learn that lesson, and it was a hard lesson to learn, but he finally did. He learned, okay, everything is in the hands of Yahweh, who loves me and who has given me these outrageous promises, crazier than anything I'd ever dream of. And he's promised me that through the child that will come from my body, he is going to fix everything that's gone kerflooey in this world, all of it. He is going to remedy it. And because of that, I can trust him for every little thing along the way. And that just shines. He definitely confesses in the entirety of the Psalter, the kingdom of God being certain. God is on his throne, and that should fill his people with peace.
0: What's the danger of, for lack of a better word, spiritualizing all of this, as though God is only concerned with spiritual provision and not all the other things that he promises to go along with it?
1: Well, you know, you might be able to get away with it if you didn't have stuck smack dab in the center of the Lord's Prayer, give us this day our daily bread. Jesus specifically teaches us that the Heavenly Father is concerned. We're going to look at some of these passages, but he's very concerned for the needs of our body. He cared for the needs. Do you remember the day that the people followed him and it was the feeding of the 4,000, right? They were with him 3 whole days, all their food's gone, and they'd stayed with him because they were hanging on the words that came from his mouth. They didn't want to leave him. And yet the one who was teaching them the spiritual truths of God's word, he saw that they were hungry. He told his disciples, I can't send them away. They've been with me for 3 days. They'll faint on the way. And the disciples were clearly like, well, what do you expect us to do about it? And Jesus' response was, you know, I expect you to trust me to know that I'm going to provide for them. Watch. Just like I did last time, I'm going to do it again. And he did. He took what little they had and provided from that little enough to feed the entire crowd, 4,000, and then to gather up 7 baskets full of leftovers. Jesus was showing us that he's not just concerned about teaching you spiritually. He knows that you need food for your body, and he provides it. He provides both.
0: Where's next?
1: Classic text, and this is one that the Calvinists love, but it's just a beautiful passage of Scripture, so we should learn and memorize it. Proverbs 16, verse 9. A man's heart plans his way, but the Lord directs his steps. In other words, you have your plans. Todd, did you ever have plans of how your life was going to work out when you were young? You have thoughts about that?
0: Oh, yeah, absolutely.
1: How have they turned out?
0: I can't say I'm disappointed.
1: No.
0: But I've told my children many times that I had absolutely no plan of doing what I'm doing now or where I am. This was not the product of my careful planning.
1: 110% for me, too. I mean, you know, if you asked William Wheaton when he was in high school, what do you want to be when you grow up? The answer was, I want to teach history. I want to be a history teacher. That's what I want to do. You know, my favorite teacher in high school, it was my dear Mr. Rabunsky. And I love spending time with him and learning more and more history. It was my thing. So I didn't plan any of this. This is not the way that I chose for things to go. And over again, I've seen things turn. Like, you know, I just didn't chase anything that ended up being God's gifts in my life. And once I realized that, it's like, you can chill out because you don't know what's coming down the road, but he does. And because he is who he is, it's going to be something that will be a blessing to you. You can chill and relax because he's got everything under control. He knows what's around the bend in the road. You can't see that, and that's by design, and it's probably a very, very good thing. So the word from Proverbs there is the Lord is the one who directs the steps of his children. Similarly, Proverbs 19:21, there are many plans in a man's heart. Nevertheless, the Lord's counsel, that will stand. Same point. It's not what you lay out as the plan and dream of your life. This always drives me crazy. Okay, I'm going to probably be telling stories out of school here, but when I was, you know, employed at the Center, International Center, it was big to try to do these big plan things, right? You know, what are you going to do? And I always thought, this is so stupid. We don't know what's going to happen in 2 or 3 years. And the Bible tells us not to be fretting about that. Are we to plan as wisely as we can? Yes. But can we actually guess what's going to come down the road? No. So then we need to chill down on that. And once we see that, it really changes how we live in this world. We can live with a great deal more peace when we know, oh, I don't need to make my dream come true. In fact, when we pray, thy will be done in the Lord's Prayer, we're telling God, hey, you have permission to trash all of my dreams, plans, and ambitions, throw them into the garbage can, throw them away. You give me what you think is best for me and what will be best of service in your kingdom.
0: 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It's part 12 of our series on the divine promises in Scripture. We're talking about God's providence. Why is it so difficult for us to believe that God's plan is better than ours?

0: 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The Bible ties the two together remarkably.
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1: Welcome back to Issues Etc. I'm Todd Wilkin. We're talking about divine providence in our series on the promises of God in Scripture with Pastor Will Whedon of The Word of the Lord Endures Forever. Will, you're beginning a teaching later this week on the book of Proverbs. Tell us about that.
5: Oh, man. This has been the request of my wife for a number since I started doing The Word of the Lord Endures Forever. She's wanted me to dig into the book of Proverbs. And I do love that book. It gives us a great deal of practical wisdom, but it still is wisdom. It's learning to look at things from God's perspective. And once we begin to do that, the book just blossoms. It is so rich and full. I can't wait to get into it with folks.
1: 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The Word of the Lord Endures Forever. Pastor Whedon, we find it so difficult to believe what you were saying before the break, and that is that we pray thy will be done kind of with our fingers crossed, because we really don't believe that God could outdo our plans, that we have a better idea.
5: Oh, my goodness.
1: That our will is better than his will.
5: Okay, so I'll just be real honest and blunt. I am a planner. I love to lay out exactly what's going to happen. And I still get irritated to this day when God laughs and tears up my plans. Every time, it seems like every single time I have things lined up the way they need to go, I have it all figured out. He just kind of goes, he who sits in the heavens laughs, and at least he holds my plans in derision. He tears them up, and then he gives me something better and something that I would never have even guessed. So, yeah, it is hard to believe, and it's, I don't care how long you live with it, it's hard to let him do this and be at peace. But this is what we have to face. The sin of worry is ultimately the sin that God is not going to do my will. That's what worry is. Worry is, he's not going to do what I want him to do here. It's going to be something else. And once we realize that, we just confess that sin for what it is. And we turn from it, and we learn to be delighted at the crazy stuff that he continually throws our way. And for many, many times in life, you will have the Joseph moment. You'll have that time when you sort of stop and look back, and you go, oh, wow. I would never have, if I were going to make myself be the king of Egypt, I wouldn't have started out by being betrayed by my brother, sold as a slave, falsely accused of rape and thrown in prison and forgotten. That's not the path I would have taken, but it was the path that God needed Joseph to take to have him exactly where he wanted him when the great reversal came.
1: So where would you take us next?
5: Let's look at Isaiah 46, verses 9 and 10. For I am God, right there, isn't it? That's it. That's all of providence in a line. I am God, you are not. I am God, and there is no other. I am God, and there is none like me. Declaring the end from the beginning and from ancient times, things that are not yet done, saying, my counsel shall stand and I will do all my pleasure. So this confidence that God lays on his people here through Isaiah is God knows what he's up to. And when the world looks like it's all falling to pieces and you wonder what can possibly be, how can this be the will and purpose of God? It's not until you stand at the end and look back that you can see the whole thing makes sense. This is the point of giving us the book of Revelation, which is filled with horrible moments, right? I mean, if you're in the middle of Revelation, it's terrifying. But you need to go to the end to remember how it all ends up. And the one who will make all things new in the end is the one that we meet in all the pages of the book. As we're going through the trials and the tribulations and the blood and the tears, the sweat, all of it, he's right there in the midst of it all, working his purpose. And when we believe that, even though we can't see how it will work out, when we believe that he will keep his promise and work it all out for our blessing, we live in this life as a people free, free from worry. We're filled with peace. And we have the most joyous hope of any people on the face of the globe. Similarly, I mean, I can't pass by Jeremiah 29:11. I mean, remember the people were, it looked like everything was over. They're in Babylon. The Jerusalem is history. And yet the word comes to them. I know the thoughts that I think toward you, says the Lord, thoughts of peace and not of evil, to give you a future and a hope. And so as we live with the promises of God, particularly these we've been looking at here in the Old Testament, we see that God has not forsaken his people. That's the overall message. I am with you. I will fulfill every promise I have made to you. And in the meantime, till they're all fulfilled and you see it fulfilled, I'm going to keep you safe. I'm going to make you live in this world as my own. And I'm going to guard and protect you. You can be at peace. I've got you covered. That's really the thrust of the promises of God regarding providence throughout the pages of the Old Testament.
1: So are there any other places where it's especially important to find these providential promises?
5: Well, we obviously haven't touched anything in the New Testament, and I have I think that'll have to be our, I'd really devise this to be a single study, but I think this time we're going to have to divide it in two and save all of these things in the New Testament for the next time. Although obviously, if you were driving us toward it, Romans 8 verse 28 is beyond shadow of doubt, the promise that we need to hold to. And we'll look at all these more next time, and we know that all things work together for good to those who love God, to those who are called according to his purpose. God makes all things work together for good. He makes everything work together in such a way as to bring blessing. I mentioned already the miracle of the cross. I mean, this is the ultimate testament. If God can take the worst thing we can do and turn it into the greatest blessing, not just for his Jewish people, but for all the peoples of the earth, and send this message out to proclaim to everyone everywhere, look, your sins are forgiven. I love you. I provided for you a sacrifice. You're mine. You have nothing to fear. I will take care of you in this life, even as I have provided for you a life forever in my home, in my kingdom. If we can get that message out and understand it, we will live in this world a changed people. We're not going to be fretting, worrying. The people who let the scroll of their social media just destroy their peace and their joy. We won't be those people when we think about and remember the providence of our great God. What he has done on the cross as a testament to how he can flip absolutely every hardship we encounter and turn it to be a huge blessing to us.
1: 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He is author of the book Celebrating the Saints, Thank, Pray, Serve, and Obey. See My Savior's Hands, We Praise You, O God, and his latest, I Remember, A Life of Mary. And he hosts the daily 15-minute verse-by-verse Bible study produced by Lutheran Public Radio called The Word of the Lord Endures Forever. Will, thank you very much.
5: Thank you so much, Todd.
1: In hour two of Issues Etc., Walt Heyer joins us. 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

0: The hymn, What God Ordains Is Always Good. All throughout the Old Testament, we have a God who reveals himself as the one who provides. He provides, first and foremost, salvation, and he provides everything else in life that goes along with it. What about the New Testament? Greetings and welcome to Issues Etc. live on this Monday afternoon, September the 15th. I'm Todd Wilkin. Thanks for tuning us in. Pastor Will Wheaton joins us for part 13 of our series on the promises of God. We'll talk about divine providence in the New Testament. We'll spend some time with Carol Tobias discussing the banning of new funding for fetal tissue research by the National Institutes of Health under the Trump administration. Then we'll get some pastoral reflection on the assassination of Charlie Kirk with Pastor Hans Feeney. He's written a recent column titled Let Your Tears Over Charlie Kirk Lead You Back to Church. Pastor Will Wheaton is assistant pastor at St. Paul Lutheran Church in Hamel, Illinois, formerly served as director of worship for the Lutheran Church Missouri Synod. He's author of the books Celebrating the Saints, Thank, Praise, Serve, and Obey, See My Savior's Hands, We Praise You, O God, and his latest, I Remember, A Life of Mary. He hosts the daily 15-minute verse-by-verse Bible study produced by Lutheran Public Radio called The Word of the Lord Endures Forever. Will, welcome back.
1: Hey, thank you, Todd.
0: Give us a little preview of where we've been in the Old Testament last time we talked, and then what we're going to find here in the New Testament.
1: Well, you already pointed us to the fact that if God provides the lamb for the offering, he is going to actually provide you everything you need. In other words, if he gives you the redemption, if he promises you the Redeemer, there's nothing on your earthly pilgrimage that you need to be afraid of him not giving you. Hence, you see this throughout the pages of the Old Testament. We looked at several of the Psalms, like, the Lord is my shepherd, I shall not want, you know, I shall not be in need, because he's actually going to take care of everything that we need. That's what it means for him to be our shepherd. And we just rejoiced in the promises that were running that way from start to finish in the Old Testament. And we did begin, after beginning with the promise of the lamb for Isaac, we looked at the end of Genesis with that statement about Joseph. You know, you guys really meant to do me in. But, you know, God actually used that same thing. What you meant for evil, he meant for good, for the saving of many lives alive. And we're going to see that fully fleshed out by the time we get through today's study of New Testament passages dealing with divine providence.
0: Where would you begin?
1: Well, you know, why don't we go to the Sermon on the Mount? Jesus is, of course, unpacking the law and the beginning of the Sermon on the Mount. He spends a great deal of time doing that in Matthew 5. And then he gives us the Lord's Prayer, buried right at the center of the Lord's Prayer, Matthew 6, verse 11. Give us today our daily bread, as we usually say. The New Living Translation gives it. I like this. Give us today the food we need. That's the point. He's the God who gives you the food you need every day. He gives to every beast its food, to the ravens that cry. He gives the food to us. He is constantly providing us whatever we need to survive here in this world. And yet Jesus, certainly as one who lived among us without worry and without fear, he observed all around him

0: some of the most beautiful, comforting words of Scripture. Again, I'm going to read them to you from the New Living Translation, although I have one thing to fix at the end. So Matthew 6, beginning of verse 25. That is why I tell you not to worry about everyday life, whether you have enough food and drink or enough clothes to wear. Isn't life more than food and your body more than clothing? Look at the birds. They don't plant or harvest or store food in barns, for your heavenly Father feeds them. Aren't you far more valuable to him than they are? Can all your worries add a single moment to your life? And why worry about your clothing? Look at the lilies of the field and how they grow. They don't work or make their clothing. Yet Solomon, in all his glory, was not dressed as beautifully as they are. And if God cares so wonderfully for wildflowers that are here today and thrown into the fire tomorrow, he will certainly care for you. Why do you have so little faith? So don't worry about these things, saying, what will we eat? What will we drink? What will we wear? These things dominate the thoughts of unbelievers. But your heavenly Father already knows all your needs. Seek the kingdom of God above all else. And here's where I think the version goes off the end. It says, and live righteously instead of, and seek his righteousness, which is what the Greek says. And he will give you everything you need. So don't worry about tomorrow, for tomorrow will bring its own worries. Today's trouble is enough for today. So Jesus, he's taking full aim at the sinful fretting and fuming and fear that fills human beings, because we would feel better if we knew where the bread, go back to the manna. We're all for him giving us the daily bread of the manna, but we would like to be able to gather up 3 or 4 weeks worth so that we have that in store just in case there's not any there one day, in case he decides to forget about us. Jesus is like, he's not going to forget about you. You have a heavenly Father who cares for you. And just as he cares for the creation all around you, his special attention, his special love is focused on you. He's your heavenly Father, and he will provide for you as fathers are intended to do for their children. So, I mean, it really is a challenge to us not to give in to worry, not to give in to fear. And, I mean, have you ever read this passage, Todd, and thought to yourself, but, I'm sure I mentioned it before because it just sticks in my head so much. I had a friend in my first parish named Richard Rohrt. And the first time I preached on this text, Richard said, yeah, but sometimes the cat goes hungry and sometimes the cat eats the bird. You could hear the extrapolation out. Sometimes the human goes hungry and sometimes the lion eats the human. And his point was, in this world, it seems like these are fanciful words until you look at the life of Christ and you realize he absolutely lived them. He didn't even have a home, didn't even think about needing one. He received care from other people, was welcomed in other people's homes, and he always had enough to eat. People were always giving him something to eat. And if he didn't have anything to eat, he was fine. He had the word of God, which he ate in the desert and just feasted on. And it was more than enough because, you know, life is sustained by the word and not just by the food you stick in your stomach. That's the point he's trying to drive home here. He lived it. And if we can get a glimpse of that and realize he's holding out his hand and saying, come on with me. I walked this road. It's a safe road to walk. You can do this. You can live your life without worry about all these things, because you really do have a heavenly Father who loves you, who will provide for you. This is divine providence, the God who provides what you need.
1: So it's such a big feature in Jesus' preaching that it's mentioned in all three of the synoptics, these discourses on anxiety, on worry.
0: And in the epistles.
1: And on these.

0: very simple pictures. Jesus always going, often, but this time going from the lesser to the greater. That if God's worried about the little things, the things you disregard in everyday life, like the flowers or birds that come and go, how much more will he provide for you? And then he has that remark, in one of the Gospels, he has that remarkable kind of, I think it's masterpiece of understatement. You're worth more than many sparrows.
1: You're worth more, yeah. Luke's Gospel, I think that's how, are you not worth more than many sparrows?
0: and a few of them. If you think about that, that's not just about your worth to God, but what God will, in time, spend to save you.
1: Yeah. Yeah. I mean, nothing shows you, if you ever have an anxiety about what you are really worth, the answer to that is to look at the cross. Because what you're worth is what someone's willing to pay to have you. And that's what God was willing to pay to have you. You look at that cross and you realize, that's my real worth. That's how much God has loved me. And if God has loved me that deeply, that powerfully, is he really going to not take care of everything else? If he provided for my deepest need, can I really not count on him for all this little stuff for day to day?
0: Pastor Will Wheaton is our guest. It's part 13 of our series on the promises of God. Today we're talking about the providence of God in the New Testament. On the other side, we'll move farther into the New Testament, discussing these promises.

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0: Welcome back to Issues, Etc. I'm Todd Wilkin. It's our series on the promises of God in Scripture. We're talking about the providence of God in the New Testament. Pastor Will Wheaton is our guest. So, Will, where else will we go?
5: Well, actually, for the sayings of Jesus on this particular topic, I'm intending just to stay inside of Matthew's Gospel. There's plenty in Luke and even some in Mark and certainly in John, but we're just going to stick with Matthew. So if you go up a couple more chapters, Matthew chapter 10. Jesus, again, hits this same theme when he talks to the disciples, and he tells them, verse 10:28, don't be afraid of those who want to kill your body. They cannot touch your soul. Fear only God, who can destroy both soul and body in hell. What's the price of two sparrows? One copper coin? But not a single sparrow can fall to the ground without your Father knowing it. And the very hairs of your head are all numbered. So don't be afraid. You're more valuable to God than a whole flock of sparrows. There's the passage you were talking about earlier. Don't be afraid. You are more valuable to God than a whole bunch of those birds. So he starts out, though, with the fear of other people taking our lives. Maybe a lot of our listeners have felt some of that fear this week, considering the circumstances that took place, or I should say last week. But Jesus doesn't want us to be afraid. He does not want us to be afraid of somebody who can just kill our body, because there is a life that he's given us that is more than our bodily life. It will last after our body dies, and then it will be crowned when our body is raised from the dead in the resurrection of the dead. So Jesus is like, if you're going to be afraid of somebody, you really need to be afraid of God. You need to be afraid of the one who can actually sentence body and soul together to hell. Don't be afraid of people who can only rob you of your bodily life. In the end, they haven't really robbed you of anything, because God's promised he's going to restore that again. So what's the price of the two sparrows, the copper coin? He goes, but you know what? Not a single sparrow falls. I mean, I think he means not just falls to the ground, but dies in offering, without your Heavenly Father knowing about it. So God's knowledge governs all of this. He knows your sorrows. He knows what you need. He knows what's going to happen to you tomorrow and the week after that. And he knows what's going to happen to you 10 years down the road if you live that long. He knows all of it. And with your Father knowing it, you can trust. You don't have anything to be afraid of in what people do. You can trust in him. He's actually, I think we may have talked about this before, but it was a real aha to me. When Jesus said, the very hairs on your head are all numbered, I always kind of took that like there's a massive heavenly database in the back of God the Father's mind or something, and he actually knows the number of the hairs on everybody's head. And it was really a shocker when it came to me that I think Jesus is saying, he's so near to you. He can count all the hairs on your head. I mean, you can see him, you know, touching the hairs on your head. And Jesus is saying, that's how close my heavenly Father is to you. They're all numbered. You do not need to be afraid. He values you. Boy, I mean, that is such a staggering, amazing thought. God provides for you because he values you, because he looks at you and he sees something that's precious to him. I'm sure, again, I've said it many times on the show, but I think it's a point that we really need to drive home. This is the reason God hates sin. God doesn't hate sin because it's some offense to his divine majesty. I mean, he's not this Calvinistic God of glory. God hates sin because of what the sin does to you, the creature whom he loves, whose hairs he's numbered, and whose needs he's provided for, both in time and in eternity. God hates what sin does because it warps and bends us, the creatures he loves. I think that transforms how you think about the Bible's many statements about sin when you get that in your head.
0: Where else would you take us in the New Testament?
5: Well, of course, if we're dealing with the fact that God is the one who has all authority, we have to wrap up where Jesus wrapped it up there in Matthew 28, right? He very clearly had, so this is after the resurrection. He has told the disciples, I'll meet you guys up in Galilee. He comes and he meets them and he says to them, I have been given all authority in heaven and on earth. Therefore, go and make disciples of all nations, baptizing them in the name of the Father and of the Son and of the Holy Spirit. Teach these new disciples to obey all the commands I've given you, and be sure of this, I am with you always, even to the end of the age. So Jesus proclaims his dominion here. He's letting us know there's nothing that we're going to be encountering in our lives where Jesus is sitting on the throne going, oops, I didn't have control of that moment. You know, I wasn't paying attention. No, all authority is his. He's on the throne of the universe. And that can bring a great deal of peace to us because the one sitting on the throne of the universe is the one who shares our nature, who is our brother, who has loved us enough to pay for all of our sins on Calvary's cross. He's the one who's actually ruling all things. And the one who rules all things is the one who promises you, I'm going to be with you. I am going to be with you forever, all the days of your life. As long as you live here in this age, I will be with you. And when this age is over, you will be with me. That's the promise that he lays on his people. And that's the greatest providence of God, I think, that there is, that we can look and say, okay, whatever comes to me comes from the hand of the crucified. And I know he's not opposed to giving suffering sometimes, but I know that he loves me and that his Father loves me and that he's done everything he can to bring me home. And whatever suffering he gives me, I can receive as a gift from him, not because he's angry with me, but as a gift from him, from his heart of love, because he loves me.
0: So that brings us to the end of, you said we were going to confine it to Matthew's gospel. That brings us to the end of Matthew's gospel. Where would you take us next?
5: Well, obviously, the next place, the next big place to look, we could have looked at some passages in Acts. The theme of divine providence is there about God setting boundaries and times and all that stuff. But we're going to go instead right away to Romans, because Romans 8:28 is in every way the sedes doctrinae, the seat of the doctrine of divine providence. Paul is there proclaiming, the whole chapter is glorious. If there is one chapter of the Bible I wish that I had memorized from start to finish, it's Romans 8. Well, that or 1 Corinthians 15. They're both very, very rich and juicy chapters. But he starts out, remember, with, there's no condemnation for those who are in Christ Jesus. The law of the Spirit of life has made us free from the law of sin and death. He's dealt with the theological problem of the Christian being simo justus et peccator, and his resolution for that is there's going to be a resurrection. And in the resurrection, the Spirit's going to complete the work that he's already begun in us. And in the meantime, as we go through this life, we have this promise of God, Romans 8:28. And we know that God causes everything to work together for the good of those who love God and are called according to his purpose for them. So God's called us all to be his children. And when we look across the fabric of our life and look back, we'll see that everything that's happened to us has been him herding us along toward that recognition that we're his and that we will belong to him forever, that he has forgiven our sins, that he's going to raise us from the dead, and that we will live with him in the kingdom, enjoy with the holy angels and all the saints forever. And as we look and see that, there are certainly moments where we don't yet behold it. And that's where Romans 8:28 really comes into its own. It's when you grab hold of it and go, oh, I see. I don't know how to really get into it without going back to the Joseph saga, but just think for a second about that. God had given Joseph promises when he was young. His brothers bowing down, his mother and father bowing down to him. Everybody bowing down to Joseph. And then God proceeds to enact that promise by having his brothers hate him, speak badly about him, sell him as a slave, having him be falsely accused of rape, tossed into prison, having him do good to people who promptly forget that he even exists. And if you're Joseph in prison and the chief butler and the chief baker have already been sprung, and you're still there, and you're waiting and waiting, you might be sitting there saying to yourself, God, do you remember those promises you gave to me a long time ago? I'm sure not seeing how they're coming true right now. And then it all flips on a dime. And when he's brought before Pharaoh, when Pharaoh basically declares him prime minister of Egypt and commands people to bow as he passes before them, everything flipped. And Joseph got to see, oh my goodness, there I was fretting and fuming about how God wasn't keeping his word, and actually he was in the process of keeping all of it. He was indeed causing everything to work together for my good. I mean, if you wed Genesis 50 with Romans 8, you have this beautiful teaching about the providence of God that can comfort you in the darkest moments of your earthly pilgrimage. You'll be wondering, how can this turn to blessing? We don't know how, but we know that it does. And of course, beyond the example of Joseph, the supreme example is the cross of Christ itself. That's where you really do get to see and know. In fact, yesterday, if you recall, was Holy Cross Day. And one of my absolute favorite meditations on that day is by Saint Anselm. And I want to share it with you, if I can find it.
0: Let's pick it up on the other side. We'll get some more of God's providential promises in the New Testament with Pastor Will Whedon and a little quote from Anselm. It's part 13 of our series on the promises of God. I'm Todd Wilkin. Stay tuned.

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0: 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It's part 13 of our series on the promises of God. We're talking about divine providence in the New Testament with Pastor Will Wheaton of The Word of the Lord Endures Forever. You had a quote from a church father you wanted to share.
1: Yeah, because I think it's a perfect example of how the cross itself, God is not condoning the evil that took place there, but he uses the evil that took place there and transforms it. This is what Joseph was talking about in Genesis 50 is what Paul's talking about in Romans 8. Listen, we do not acknowledge you, that is the cross, because of the cruelty that godless and foolish men prepared you to effect on the most gentle Lord, but because of the wisdom and goodness of him who of his own free will took you up. For they could not have done anything unless his wisdom had permitted it, and he could not suffer except that in his mercy he willed it. They chose you that they might carry out their evil deeds. He chose you that he might fulfill the work of his goodness. They, that by you they might hand over the righteous to death. He, that through you he might save sinners from death. They, that they might kill life. He, that he might destroy death. They, that they might condemn the Savior. He, that he might save the condemned. They, that they might bring death to the living. He, to bring life to the dead. They acted foolishly and cruelly. He, wisely and mercifully. Therefore, O cross to be wondered at, we do not value you because of the intention of their cruel folly, but according to the working of mercy and wisdom. Is that not incredible? I mean, that's such a beautiful statement of how the same act which evil intends for evil purposes, God has this incredible ability to flip around and cause to be a blessing.
0: So you took us into Romans. Where else will we find in the New Testament's divine promise?
1: Well, I mean, that was 28, but, you know, we can't leave Romans and the topic of providence without picking up the triumphant ending of the chapter. So, you know, beginning of verse 31, what shall we say about such wonderful things as these? If God is for us, who can ever be against us? Since he did not spare even his own son, but gave him up for us all, won't he also give us everything else? That right there is the center of the confidence that the Christian has that God will provide for all their earthly needs. Who dare accuse us whom God has chosen for his own? No one. For God himself has given us right standing with himself. Who will condemn us? No one. For Christ Jesus died for us and was raised to life for us, and he is sitting in the place of honor at God's right hand, pleading for us. Can anything ever separate us from Christ's love? Does it mean he no longer loves us if we have trouble or calamity or are persecuted or hungry or destitute or in danger or threatened with death? As the scriptures say, for your sake, we are killed every day. We are being slaughtered like sheep. No. Despite all these things, overwhelming victory is ours through Christ who loved us. And I am convinced that nothing can ever separate us from God's love. Neither death nor life, neither angels nor demons, neither our fears for today nor our worries about tomorrow, not even the powers of hell can separate us from God's love. No power in the sky above or in the earth below, indeed nothing in all creation, will ever be able to separate us from the love of God that is revealed in Christ Jesus our Lord. I mean, that's Paul's great crescendo of praise to the divine love that we have in Christ and how in the confidence of that love, we simply, well, as Jesus said repeatedly, don't be afraid. We are called to lose our fear because there is nothing that has the power to separate us from Jesus. That's the beauty of it. Also in Romans, I throw in, the whole treatment of Israel and the history there with the Gentiles is worth looking at in chapters 9, 10, and 11. But his grand conclusion in chapter 11, verse 36 is, everything comes from him and everything exists by his power, and it's all intended for his glory. To him be the glory forever. Amen. And so everything comes from him. Just hold on to that. You're holding on to the truth of divine providence. And this is something that especially the Desert Fathers were so big on. It's not just Stoicism. Let me stress that. They weren't just saying, accept whatever happens. They were saying, accept what comes to you as a gift from the hand of God. And when you live your life that way, all of a sudden you realize that God's giving you gifts all around all the time. And it's just shocking how we miss them when we're not looking for them. But when we believe in divine providence, then we know there are no accidents. And God has set everything in motion and in place in such a way that his gifts constantly are coming to us. Should we go further?
2: Sure.
1: All right. It's clearly a passage that ties into divine providence in a way, because this is something people I hear all the time. They worry. They worry about their salvation. I wrote to a brother who wrote me. He was very concerned he was feeling like, oh my gosh, what if the claims of Rome are right and I'm not a Roman Catholic when I die? Am I going to go to hell? It's kind of fear that was planted in him. And I just wrote him back and said, do you remember John 3:16 reading, God so loved the world, he loved the world in this way, that he gave his holy Catholic Church so that whoever would join her and become a member of her may or may not perish, but have eternal life after suffering many years in purgatory. Is that what you read in John 3:16? And he was like, no. It's like, no, of course not. That's not what Jesus promised. And so you either believe what Jesus promised or you don't. God loved the world in this way that he gave his only begotten son, that whoever believes in him should not perish, but have eternal life. Don't add stuff to that. That's his promise to you. You can rest on it and be assured. And when you hear that and believe it, then you get why Paul could write such a comforting word as Philippians 1, verse 6. He told the Philippian Christians, and I am certain that God, who began the good work within you, will continue his work until it is finally finished on the day when Christ Jesus returns. Now, obviously, that's not a promise it's not a once saved, always saved promise, right? It is a promise, though, that as we apply ourselves to the word and the sacraments, live our lives in faith and repentance, we may be absolutely sure that God's going to continue to do his work within us until the day that he finally gets it finished, on the day of Christ's glorious appearing. That is a promise to you of providence, that God's got the circumstances of your life running in such a way that they work toward your salvation, and you can live then in that confidence. I did said I wasn't going to go to the other gospels, but just think about Jesus saying, my sheep hear my voice and I know them, they follow me, and no one can snatch them out of my hand. That's to live in the confidence of divine providence. I am in the hands of Jesus, and he will order the circumstances of my life in such a way that I will be able to live them confident in his mercy and receive from him everything I need for my daily bread, as long as my earthly pilgrimage lasts. I'd also point to the end of Philippians 4, the promise in Philippians 4:19, and this same God who takes care of me will supply all your needs from his glorious riches, which have been given us in Christ Jesus. So God's going to take care of all of our needs out of the rich store of his great mercy in Christ.
0: When we come back, we'll go more into the New Testament promises of God's providence with Pastor Will Wheaton of The Word of the Lord Endures Forever from Philippians to some more epistles.

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0: That is stanza three of the hymn, What God Ordains is Always Good. I'm Todd Wilkin. This is Issues Etc. It's our series on the promises of God in Scripture. We're talking about divine providence in the New Testament with Pastor Will Wheaton. Will, from Philippians, where will we go?
1: Well, actually, can I comment briefly on that hymn? Because I think that had a line in it that is so glorious to get what the doctrine of providence practically means to you. It was right in the center of the stanza. No poison can be in the cup that my physician sends me. So think about what that means. No matter what you encounter on a given day, no matter how the horrible events of last week, it's not poison. God is working through the worst of human sin and circumstances to actually bring you blessing. When you, as a Christian, believe and know that, it totally changes how you live your life every day in the world. Instead of being filled with fear, instead of being full of anxiety and fretting over things that you have no control over, and instead of just hearing the Stoic advice, don't fret over things you have no control over, you stop and go, I have a Heavenly Father. I'm a Heavenly Father who loves me. I have a Heavenly Father who may send me difficult times, but always, no matter what he's sending me, no matter what's in that cup, it's not poison. It's meant for my healing. It's meant for my blessing. And then to be able to receive it. Okay, now let's get back to the New Testament. I went up to Philippians. I should have picked up 2 Corinthians on the way. I apologize. So in 2 Corinthians 9, you know, 2 Corinthians 8, 9, and 10, Paul's basically trying to gear them all up for the big offering that he's wants these Achaean Christians to actually participate in and help bring to Jerusalem. So he begins speaking in verse 9. He says, remember this, a farmer who plants only a few seeds will get a small crop, but the one who plants generously will get a generous crop. You must each decide in your heart how much to give. And don't give reluctantly or in response to pressure, for God loves a person who gives cheerfully. You know, of course, the Greek word there is hilariously. And God will generously provide all you need. Let me say that again. This is Paul's confidence. He doesn't qualify it. He just says to them, and God will generously provide all you need. Then you will always have everything you need and plenty left over to share with others. As the scriptures say, they share freely and give generously to the poor. Their good deeds will be remembered forever. For God is the one who provides seed for the farmer and then bread to eat. In the same way, he will provide and increase your resources and then produce a great harvest of generosity in you. Yes, you will be enriched in every way so that you can always be generous. And when we take your gifts to those who need them, they will thank God. So two good things will result from this ministry of giving. The need of the believers in Jerusalem will be met, and they will joyfully express their thanks to God. They'll increase in thanksgiving to God. So you have this beautiful picture that he lays here. He wants to move them to give and to give generously and to get them into that mindset. He reminds them of the promise of divine providence. God's going to take care of. He will generously meet all of your needs and you will have some left over to be able to share. That's just the way things work in this world. And so he encourages the people there in Corinth to actually get into the fun of this big relief offering that he's gathering together for the church in Jerusalem. They're going to be blessed by it, and they're going to have enough at home. They don't need to be afraid. They have a Heavenly Father who provides for them.
0: What else have you found there in the New Testament?
1: If we go to 1 Thessalonians, we sort of have a similar theme sounding. And now remember, 1 Thessalonians, is people dispute this, but I was taught from Martin Franzmann's little book that this is probably our first writing of the New Testament that we have. So Paul was driven out by persecution, and he had only been there a short time, and he was worried about this church. And because he was worried and he was being driven away from it, He begins the New Testament. He writes a letter to them to actually see how they're doing and to encourage them to stay firm in the faith, no matter how bad the persecution gets there in Thessalonica. And he wants them to know, as they're going through this persecution, that they can be certain that they are God's own children, that providence has selected them. So he writes in 1 Thessalonians 5:9, he said, "For God chose to save us through Jesus Christ, not to pour out his anger on us." That is so beautiful. He didn't choose us in order to make us examples by pouring out his anger on us. He chose us so that we could be saved. He chose us for salvation through Jesus Christ. And that's something then that should give us great confidence in this world. He moves on a little later in chapter 5. He says in verse 23, "Now may the God of peace make you holy in every way, and may your whole spirit and soul and body be kept blameless until the coming of our Lord Jesus Christ," or until our Lord Jesus Christ comes again. And then he tells them, God will make this happen, for he who calls you is faithful. Do you see how he just lays it out there that God is, it's his job to keep you in the faith? We say this in the explanation to the third article, right? He keeps me with Jesus Christ in this one true faith. This is the Holy Spirit's great job in our life. And so Paul is like, you don't need to worry about that. God is going to do this for you. As you attend to his word, as you live in it, live in faith, live in repentance, he's going to keep you his all the way through, all the way to the end. Well, let's add one more in, and then we'll take a break and then finish it up on the other side, if that's okay. Ephesians 1:11, beautiful statement of St. Paul about predestination. And obviously, you've got to see providence and predestination are tangled together, right? They tie together. So he writes to the Ephesians, or perhaps to the Laodiceans, that's a whole other story. "Furthermore, because we are united with Christ, we have received an inheritance from God. For he chose us in advance, and he makes everything work out according to his plan." I just absolutely love that. This is the promise you have from God. He is actually making everything work out. You know, in my own case, I was that teenage kid that went to a ball game and hates ball games. And, you know, when these Catholic kids talked to me and gave their witness to Christ, and it started off a whole pile of things in my life, you know, finding out, going back to my mom and saying, you know, we're not Catholic, right? What are we? And Lutheran then, and, you know, we weren't Lutheran, but she said that we were Protestant, and that sent me to the encyclopedia to find out about Protestants. And of course, that sent me to Lutherans. Mom, do you know anything about these Lutherans? Up the church on the hill, I look at this whole thing and I'm like, so you mean because I was bored at a ball game one day, God worked out the rest of my life? I got baptized. I got confirmed. I got, you know, then married in the Lutheran church and then ordained in the Lutheran church. I've spent my entire ministry serving in the Lutheran church, and it's been an amazing journey. And I would never have planned it. I didn't know anything about planning it. But I think it's, I can look back and go, God, you had a great plan. You had those two Catholic kids witness to me on that ball field. And it set everything in motion that followed from it. So the Lord is the one who makes everything work according to his plan. I've seen it. I believe it for your life too.
0: Pastor Will Wheaton is our guest. We have about another 10 minutes with him on the other side of the break. Then in hour two of Issues Etc., Carol Tobias, president of National Right to Life, will join us to talk about the banning of new funding for fetal tissue research by the National Institutes of Health under the Trump administration. And we'll get some pastoral reflections on the assassination of Charlie Kirk with Pastor Hans Feeney. He's author of a recent column titled "Let Your Tears Over Charlie Kirk Lead You Back to Church." I'm Todd Wilkin. Pastor Will Wheaton is our guest. Stay tuned.

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0: The final stanza of the hymn, What God Ordains Is Always Good. It's part 13 of our series on the promises of God with Pastor Will Wheaton. We're talking about divine providence in the New Testament. Speaking of the resurrection of the dead and God's promise of provision all the way through eternity, from the Issues, Etc. book of the month on the Nicene Creed called Worshipped and Glorified, there have always been challenges to the hope of the resurrection from both inside and outside the church. What is at stake is nothing less than the full-bodied, and that's literally, hope of Christians, tied to the full-bodied resurrection life of Jesus himself. 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All right, Pastor Wheaton, where would we go here in our last segment of New Testament providential promises?
1: Well, I'm going to go to 2 Thessalonians. We covered the 1 Thessalonian passages earlier, but consider these words. Paul writes in chapter 3, verse 1, "Finally, brothers, pray for us that the word of the Lord may speed ahead and be honored as happened among you, and that we may be delivered from wicked and evil men, for not all have faith, but the Lord is faithful. He will establish and guard you against the evil one. And we have confidence in the Lord about you, that you are doing and will do the things that we command. May the Lord direct your hearers to the love of God and to the steadfastness of Christ." So the central verse there that I wanted us to focus on was verse 3. The Lord is faithful. He will strengthen and guard you from the evil one. So when you're going through the very difficult times and you wonder, wait, have you forgotten that you're supposed to be protecting me, God? What's going on? He comes back with this word, "I'm keeping my promises to you, and I have the power to strengthen and to guard you against this evil one, and so that he doesn't get his claws into you." So you can go through the very difficult times and the confidence that the Lord's watching out over you. I think this actually is a corollary to 1 Corinthians 10:13, famous passage right in that chapter where St. Paul says, the temptations in your life are no different from what others experience. And God is faithful. There's that same theme again. God keeps his promises. God is faithful. He will not allow the temptation to be more than you can stand. When you are tempted, he will show you a way out so that you can endure. So this idea that in the midst of our conflicts and temptations and in the trials of our life, we have a God who is faithfully guarding and watching over us and who is not going to let us just fall to the power of the evil one so that we despair, so that we think that there is no plan or purpose in all this. In the midst of it all, God's Holy Spirit will whisper, remember, all things work together for the good of those who love God. You can be at peace. I got this covered. I hope that makes some sense.
0: So as we look at all these promises in the New Testament regarding God's providence, we end up, I notice, talking as much about what we would say from our perspective, the positive things that he provides for us, mm-hmm. the things we want, mm-hmm. to put it bluntly, and need. And the things we don't want, too.
1: Yeah, I mean, because his providence provides for all that we truly need. And sometimes what we need is what we don't actually want. That's perfectly true. I have two more passages to sort of work through if we can do these. Hebrews 13 gets at the heart of the money thing again. So verse 5, don't love money. Be satisfied with what you have. For God has said, I will never fail you. I will never abandon you. So we can say with confidence, the Lord is my helper, so I will have no fear. What can mere people do to me? You notice the same thrust that we heard already at the beginning from Jesus' own mouth, that we should be living our lives without fear. And the whole point about money is that it buys you the food and the clothing and the drink that you were worried about there in Matthew 6. Now he's like, don't love that stuff. Don't love the money. Just be satisfied. Be content. You have a Heavenly Father who provides for you, and he said to you, I'm not going to fail you. I will never fail you. I will never abandon you. And because of that, we have the ability to say with confidence, yeah, the Lord is my helper. I'm not going to have to be afraid of anything. People can't hurt me. I think that's the faith in divine providence that enabled that widow in the temple to cast in her might, you know? And Jesus said she's given everything because she gave all she had to live on. She gave it in the confidence that God's going to take care of me and there's going to be more coming. Watch and see. He'll take care of me. She lived her life in that faith. And the writer to Hebrews is encouraging us to live in the same way. In 1 Peter 5, we hear the apostle say, so humble yourselves under the mighty hand of God, and at the right time, he'll lift you up in honor. Give all your worries and cares to God, for he cares for you. Now, he cares for you at the end there. That's the divine providence. But he lays out in front of you a path you need to take for you to reach that point. And it's humbling yourself under the mighty power of God. He's the one who's in charge of all things. And instead of fighting against what's happening in life, to be able to, okay, this comes to me also from the hand of my Heavenly Father, and I'm not going to be fighting it. I'm going to be submitting to it. And when you do that, the promise from St. Peter is he's going to lift you up in honor. And when you do that, then you can give all of your worries over to him. You just literally, we have that line in the litany. Do you remember an evening prayer? Let us commend ourselves, one another, and our whole life to Christ our Lord. It's like, gather it all together, all the worries, all the cares, all the fears, bundle them up and put them in his arms. And he promises you, I will take care of you. I've got them handled. And I remember hearing one time one of my members ask me, it's like, you know, what do you do is after you've done that and you take them back? It's like, well, what do you think you're supposed to do? You stop and pray again and put them in his hands. You say, this is not my concern. This is yours. I leave it with you, dear Jesus. And if you do that and 10 minutes later the worry arises again, you do it again. Guess what? If Satan finds out that every time he reminds you of the thing that he wants you to worry about, you just end up turning to Jesus, he's going to stop reminding you to be worried about it because he doesn't want you turning to Jesus in prayer. So it's a very practical pattern that Peter writes for us there, that we humble ourselves and then give all our worries to God, and we do so in the confidence he cares for us. He's going to take care of us, all of our needs.
0: So we've been through the Old and the New Testament here. How would you summarize what Scripture has to say about the comfort that Christians derive from these promises of God's providence?
1: Yeah, I think the comfort we derive is not that they always make sense of the things in this world. The Scripture never promises you that. There are moments where you get to look back and see how it fits. And when you do, you can give glory to God for that. But it's going to wait. You're not going to be able to see the whole pattern, the whole picture, until you're standing there in the kingdom. So the threat that worry and grief and fear pose in our lives are very real. And Jesus knows that they can pull us away from his Heavenly Father. So the one thing he just hammers home to us is, because you have a Heavenly Father, you don't need to fear. Lose the fear. He's got you covered. That is the theme from the first pages of the Old Testament all the way to the end of Revelation. I mean,

0: say to you, don't be afraid. I got it covered. In the end, it's all glory, and you're going to be with me in my beautiful city, where sins are forgiven, where death is destroyed, where the saints and angels blend their voices in one unending alleluia and song of joy.
1: 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He formerly served as director of worship for the Lutheran Church Missouri Synod. He's author of the books Celebrating the Saints, Thank, Praise, Serve, and Obey, See My Savior's Hands, We Praise You, O God, and his latest, I Remember, A Life of Mary. 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Will, thank you very much.
0: Hey, thank you so much for having me, Todd.
1: Carol Tobias joins us on the other side of the break. We're going to talk about the banning of new funding for fetal tissue research by the National Institutes of Health. And then Pastor Hans Feeney joins us for some pastoral reflections on the assassination of Charlie Kirk.

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0: 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Trinity Lutheran, San Dimas, California. 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

0: The hymn, "I Know My Faith Is Founded." There are many Christians who worry about their salvation. Some actually believe that to be certain of one's salvation is arrogant. But can we, on the basis of the promises of God in Scripture, be absolutely sure of our salvation? Greetings and welcome to Issues Etc. live on this Monday afternoon, September the 22nd. I'm Todd Wilkin. Thanks for tuning us in. We will conclude our series on the promises of God in Scripture, talking about promises of assurance with Pastor Will Whedon of The Word of the Lord Endures Forever. Dr. Rachel Ferguson joins us, Assistant Dean of the College of Business at Concordia University, Chicago. We'll discuss work and dignity, and then we conclude our four-part series on the Nicene Creed with Pastor Timothy Winterstein, author of the Issues Etc. Book of the Month for September, Worshipped and Glorified, a Study of the Nicene Creed. Pastor Will Whedon is assistant pastor at St. Paul Lutheran Church in Hamel, Illinois, formerly served as director of worship for the Lutheran Church Missouri Synod. He's author of the books Celebrating the Saints, Thank, Praise, Serve, and Obey, See My Savior's Hands, We Praise You, O God, and his latest, I Remember a Life of Mary. He hosts the daily 15-minute verse-by-verse Bible study produced by Lutheran Public Radio called The Word of the Lord Endures Forever. Will, welcome back.
1: Hey, thank you, Todd.
0: Why are we concluding our longest study of these promises of God in Scripture on the subject of assurance?
1: Because I keep getting people contacting me online stressing how much they're struggling with this, how much they still do fear that they are not truly saved. And because that's a perennial ongoing problem, one which the law always provokes in any kind of a tender conscience, it really behooves us to wrap up the whole study of the promises of God with that special promise of salvation in Christ, direct it to the believers so that their hearts can be set at rest, their consciences can be at peace, and they can actually be filled with the peace of God. Now, you noted at the start that, you know, the Christians actually disagree pretty heartily on this. You could almost say that the Reformation ended up being about this particular question. To sort of frame it, I usually invite people to pretend I'm writing on the chalkboard, okay? There's God, who then speaks his word and sacraments, and then on the other side of the word and sacraments is the church, which results from God speaking and giving in the word and sacraments. Make sense? That's the Lutheran view. I would argue that's the scriptural view. But what happens if you invert church and word and sacrament? What if the order is God, who establishes his one true church to deliver the goods of the word and sacrament, and you're not sure you're in that church then? It invites fear and doubt about whether the promises actually made by God in a word and in the sacraments are applicable to your life. And that is precisely how the squabbling broke out at the time of the Reformation. So, I mean, the Lutheran confessions are very clear and, expressly state things like the conscience cannot come to rest and peace through works, but only through faith. That is, when it is assured and knows that for Christ's sake, it has a gracious God, Augsburg Confession, Article 22. Or again, later in that same writing, Augustine also reminds us that we would understand the word faith in the Scriptures to mean confidence in God, assurance that God is gracious to us, and not merely knowledge of historical events such as the devil possesses. So I could go on and on and on and on, because the Lutheran confessions have tons of those kind of statements. But that provoked a really strong reaction from Rome during the Council of Trent. And, you know, let me just actually read some of the canons from the Council of Trent on this justification and assurance question. Canon 13, if anyone says that it's necessary for everyone for the obtaining of the remission of sins, that he believe with certainty and without any hesitation on his own infirmity and unworthiness, that his sins are forgiven him, let him be anathema. Let him be condemned to hell. Anyone who says that it's necessary to believe what God's word promises about the forgiveness of sins to individuals. Canon 14. If anyone says that a man is absolved from his sins and justified because he assuredly believed himself absolved and justified, or that no one is truly justified save he who believes himself justified, and that by this faith alone, absolution and justification are effected, let him be anathema. So the person who trusts the promise of God about justification in Christ for his sake, that in Jesus he has a merciful God who loves him and forgives him all his sins, that person is under the anathema, according to the Council of Trent. Canon 15 says, if anyone says that a man who is born again and justified is bound of faith to believe that he is certainly in the number of the elect, let him be anathema. And then finally, Canon number 9 from the Decree on Justification, no one can know with the certainty of faith, which cannot be subject to error, that he has obtained the grace of God. Whoa, let that one sink in. That's pretty heavy, right? Absolutely no one can know with the certainty of faith that he has obtained the grace of God. So, you know, I mentioned a young friend who was wrestling with the question, what if I need to be inside of the Roman Catholic Church in order to receive the grace of God? My response to him would be, if you come into the Roman Catholic Church, you will be required to confess that you cannot know that you have received the grace of God. This is the great monster of uncertainty.
0: It's quite an irony, isn't it, that the Roman Church teaches, and it's getting their official teaching, at the same time, you cannot obtain salvation outside the pale of their church. And that even if you are within the pale of the church, you can't be certain on the threat of the church's condemnation.
1: Yeah, I mean, speaking an anathema upon it, I mean, it's definitely ironic.
0: But at least they're being honest. Because if our salvation rests in any part upon our works, they're being honest. They're saying, you can't be certain of it.
1: Correct. Unfortunately, what they're saying here also is, you cannot be certain about God's grace. And you're right, because they're interpreting that grace as a response given to our works. Now, I mean, here's a real contrast. Lutherans and the Augsburg Confession and the Apology and the Formula, for us, faith is not a probability. It is a certainty. And that certainty rests not on us, like you just said, not on our doings, not on our thinking and working, none of that. It rests on the fact that God has made a promise to us, and therefore assurance that what God says is true, we find to be of the very essence of faith itself. In contrast, Trent is saying that would be presumption. The Christian can certainly have some kind of hope and maybe even have a moral certainty, but is not possible for a Christian, in their view, to have an infallible assurance of salvation, except God gives some sort of a special revelation to one of his saints that you're in. You don't have to worry about it. But how would we know that? So you have then this two ways, one of which is basically reading the promises in the New Testament that apply to salvation and bidding you trust them. And the other of which looks at those promises and says, not so fast, Buster. We need to make sure that they would actually be applicable to you in your situation, even though they're universal promises. We're going to work our way through as many of those as we can get through in this hour.
0: So where would you start us?
1: Well, you know, let's just begin with one of the most wide ones. You have the words of Jesus in Mark 16:16. And yes, I'm sorry, I believe they are the words of Jesus. There is some textual question about the passage. But what Jesus said there was, whoever believes and is baptized will be saved. Whoever does not believe will be condemned. So just notice, Jesus doesn't say, if you believe and do X or Y, the only thing is, if you believe and are baptized, if you've been put into my death and resurrection and thereby given everything that I won for you by my cross, if you believe those promises, you will be saved. Chill out. That's Jesus' words to you. You are going to be saved if you are baptized into him and holding to those promises, be at peace. The only way to be condemned and you may end up being condemned though you're baptized, is if you do not hold in faith to the promises of God in Christ. If you take your baptism and toss it away as something useless, then your baptism's not going to be able to save you. As long as you're trusting the promise God made you there in your baptism, Jesus' promise and words to you are, you will be saved. And let me ask you, Todd, did he run an ecclesiastical reference into that promise anywhere?
0: There was really nothing in there about that.
1: I think we're going to notice a pattern here when we work our way through the New Testament. Let's just keep on asking ourselves if there is an ecclesiastical reference in the promises of God. In other words, is Jesus saying, this holds for you if you are baptized in a certain church? Or is he saying, this holds for you when you are baptized in my name. In the name of the Father, Son, and Holy Spirit, baptism received. Does that baptism deliver the goods? I might point out there's a little bit of a tension in the Church of Rome between what some of the statements Trent made and then the fact that the Second Vatican Council clearly recognized Christian baptism in other Christian communities as actually imparting the good gift of the Holy Spirit. So, you know, making us be true Christians. Let's keep going. Perhaps the passage on which you should really ponder and look, John 3, so well known, but listen to the words, beginning at verse 14. And as Moses lifted up the serpent in the wilderness, so must the Son of Man be lifted up, that whoever believes in him may have eternal life. Notice that whoever believes, he goes on, for God so loved the world that he gave his only son. He loved the world in this way, that he gave his only son, that whoever believes in him should not perish, should not be lost, nicht verloren werden, is how Luther translated it, but have eternal life. For God did not send his son into the world to condemn the world, but in order that the world might be saved through him. Whoever believes in him is not condemned. Whoever does not believe is condemned already because he has not believed in the name of the only Son of God. So how big is this whoever that's writing in there? Did you notice any ecclesiastical references in that passage, Todd?
0: I did not.
1: It would be distortion of the Word of God. I think I mentioned this last time, but I'm going to do it again. For us to hear it as, for God so loved the world that he gave his holy Catholic Church, or his holy Orthodox Church, so that whoever joins it and receives confirmation or chrismation or whatever will not perish or may not perish, but you can't be certain about that, and may or may not have eternal life. Do you see what that does to the passage? It guts it, doesn't it? Instead of doing that, we need to simply read the passage as it stands. God loved the world like this. He gave his only begotten son so that whoever believes in him will not perish, but have eternal life. Whoever trusts that Lamb of God lifted up like the serpent in the wilderness on the tree of the cross, that there God condemned the sin of the world and there God forgave the sin of the world, so that we could be saved through his son, who was made a curse for us, so that we could be delivered from the curse forever. Beautiful promise, John 3:16. We just want to always, always hold it. Not by accident. It's that passage called the gospel in a nutshell.
0: Pastor Will Wheaton is our guest. We are in the conclusion of our series on the promises of God in Scripture. Today, the promises of the assurance of salvation. I'm Todd Wilkin. Stay tuned.

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1: Welcome back. I'm Todd Wilkin. This is Issues Etc. We're concluding our series on the promises of God in Scripture with Pastor Will Wheaton of The Word of the Lord Endures Forever. Will, you're going to take us next into John chapter 5.
6: Yep. In John chapter 5, verse 24, Jesus says, "Amen, amen, truly, truly, I say to you, whoever hears my word and believes in him who sent me has eternal life." I mean, more literally, like the one who hears my word, anyone who hears my word and believes the one who sent me has eternal life. Doesn't speak of that as will have. It's a confession that he has it now by believing in the Son of God. And the promise is he does not come into judgment. He has passed already from death to life by his faith in Jesus Christ. Beautiful passage. If you just go up one more chapter in John's gospel, you get several other really juicy bits on this. John 6, beginning of verse 37. "All that the Father gives me will come to me, and whoever comes to me, I will never cast out." That is such a sweet promise. Jesus says to you, if you come to me, I'm not going to throw you away. He goes on, verse 38, "For I have come down from heaven not to do my own will, but the will of him who sent me. And this is the will of him who sent me, that I should lose nothing of what he has given me, but raise it up on the last day. For this is the will of my Father, that everyone, that all who look on the Son and believe in him should have eternal life, and I will raise them up on the last day." This is the will of the Father towards you. He wants you to look on the Son, see the Son raised up on the tree, believe that he is there for you for the forgiveness of your sins, and believing in him, you will have right now eternal life. And on the last day, he's going to also free you from the grave and raise you up. A little further in that chapter, verse 47, "Amen, amen, truly, truly, I say to you, whoever believes has eternal life." Could Jesus say this any simpler, any plainer? What he makes eternal life hang on for you is trusting in him. Whoever believes in him has everything that you could ever dream. A life that death cannot rob you of, forgiveness of all your sins, the promise of a resurrection at the last day, and being brought into the kingdom where the joys will just go on forever. It's so beautiful. And John's gospel is particularly rich in these kind of passages. We're going to stay with it for one more passage, but that's so often why when you're dealing with a person that's just coming to Christ or is a new believer, we send them to John's gospel and we're like, yeah, read it and believe it. It's all true for you. So John 10, verses 27 to 30, Jesus said, "My sheep hear my voice." In other words, my sheep listen to me when I talk. "My sheep hear my voice, and I know them, and they follow me. And I give them eternal life, and they will never perish. And no one will snatch them out of my hand. My Father who's given them to me is greater than all, and no one is able to snatch them out of my Father's hand. I and my Father are one." So there he makes this beautiful promise. I've got you in my hand. If you're one of my sheep, that is, if you're one of those who listen to my voice, who believe the promises about me, I'm giving you this promise. I've got you. I've got you in my hand, and no one's going to be able to rip you out of it. You can be at peace. Isn't that beautiful? I mean, I wish we had time to do all of John's gospel because it really is chocked full of similar promises. But the big stress is these are universal promises. These are promises that are given to anyone who believes in Jesus, to anyone who looks at the Son and sees in him their salvation. They have this assurance from Jesus. You already got eternal life, and I'm going to raise you up at the end.
1: Where would you take us next?
6: Next, I think we should at least give a nod to the book of Acts, which is another place that is kind of full of these passages, sort of sideways, if you will. We're just being given the narrative there of how this word, this promise about Jesus, went out and gathered itself a church. I mean, Jesus is the actor throughout the book of Acts, and what he does is sends forth a word through the apostles that results in numerous people believing. So, for example, in Acts 4:12, you have the apostles talking to the high priest, and they're basically told them, you got to shut up because, you know, we're getting into too much trouble, too much hot water about all this stuff you keep laying on us about Jesus. We don't hear about it anymore. And they're like, no, we're not going to keep quiet. And then they let them know, look, there is salvation in no one else. There is no other name given among men under heaven by which we must be saved. So the name of Jesus is a saving name. And when you hear that, that's baptismal lingo. That's saying when you're baptized into the name of Jesus, you have the gift of salvation. That's how God gives salvation to the whole world. He summons all to come to the waters of baptism and receive there his holy name, the name of his Son, and thus become the children of God in Christ. Peter, later preaching in the house of Cornelius, he delivers a beautiful homily, but he kind of wraps it up with saying in verse 43 of chapter 10, to him, to Jesus, all the prophets bear witness that everyone who believes in him receives forgiveness of sins through his name. Do you see Peter saying, when you read the entirety of the Old Testament, what the Old Testament preaches to you is this, that anyone who believes in Jesus Christ receives the forgiveness of sins that he has placed in his name, the name into which we are baptized. Beautiful, beautiful passage. One more from there's a couple more from Acts. Acts 13, Paul preaching, verse 38 and 39. Let it be known to you, therefore, brothers, that through this man, that is through Jesus, forgiveness of sins is proclaimed to you. And by him, everyone who believes, is freed from everything from which you could not be freed by the law of Moses. You know, they tried to keep the law and make that be their righteousness. And, well, we all fall flat doing that because the law demands a righteousness that is not merely external but goes all the way down to the heart. And the law then closes the door to being righteous before God by our own actions and deeds and thoughts and words. Instead, the law is given to actually then point us to the man Jesus, in whom the forgiveness of sins is proclaimed, that when we believe in his name, when we are baptized into him, that forgiveness is delivered to us in him. Similarly, Paul is very blunt in Acts chapter 16, verse 31. Then they said to, this is Paul and Silas saying to the Philippian jailer, believe in the Lord Jesus and you will be saved, you and your household. He's asked the question, sirs, what can I do to be saved? And their answer is simply one thing. You just got to believe in Jesus. This is what you need to do to be saved. Didn't say, hey, did you notice any ecclesiastical reference in any of the passages that we've considered up to this point? Did you notice that, Todd?
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5: 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Grace Lutheran, Naples, Florida. Hope Lutheran, St. Louis, Missouri. Mount Olive Lutheran, Cleveland Heights, Ohio. 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St. Paul Lutheran, Sevierville, Tennessee. Trinity Lutheran, Walton, Nebraska. And Our Savior Lutheran, Houston, Texas. 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

0: The final stanza of the hymn, I Know My Faith Is Founded. We are concluding our series on the promises of God in Scripture with Pastor Will Wheaton. He's host of the daily 15-minute verse-by-verse Bible study produced by Lutheran Public Radio called The Word of the Lord Endures Forever. Will, are we ready to move into Paul's epistles?
1: Yeah, you better believe it. And of course, we have to give pride of place to Romans in this. So a couple passages that should really hearten us as we ponder the words. Chapter 5, verse 1 and 2. Therefore, since we have been justified by faith, we have peace with God through our Lord Jesus Christ. Through him, we've also obtained access by faith into this grace in which we stand, and we rejoice in hope of the glory of God. So Paul lays out very clearly there that it is because God has declared us righteous, not guilty, has justified us by faith, we actually are able right now to have peace with God. He means peace in your conscience, because you know that you're standing with God, rest securely on Jesus and on what he has done for you and not on things that you yourself have done. And that faith has then given you your access into the grace in which you're now living. And in that grace, you're just eagerly waiting for the last big promise to be fulfilled, the promise of the Lord's return, the transformation of your body and of this world into the new creation, the new heavens and the new earth. Beautiful, beautiful passage. I also would turn us to Romans 8. I mean, I wish we could do the whole chapter. Instead, we'll just sort of bracket the chapter. So think about how he starts out in Romans 8 with his big therefore. He just finished in Romans 7 about what a wretched man that I am. You know, I don't do the good I want to do. I do the bad I don't want to do. Who's going to deliver me from this body of death? Well, thanks be to God through Jesus Christ our Lord. So even though you have this battle against the flesh still going on in your life, even though you live as a conflicted person, as a Christian, Paul says, there is therefore now no condemnation to those who are in Christ Jesus. Bach did one of his great motet on this text. And I mean, it's so cool in the German, you know, es ist nun nichts, nichts, nichts. I mean, there's nothing to condemn you when you are in Christ Jesus. So he underscored it so beautifully. And if we just sort of jump to the end of the chapter, remember, who's going to condemn us? I mean, Christ Jesus is the one who died, more than that, who was raised, and who is at the right hand of God, and who is, even right now, interceding for us. Jesus is on your side, pleading for you at the right hand of his Father. That is the promise of St. Paul that you can then rest in. He never stops praying for you. He never stops asking that you be protected and preserved to the final day. And then in Romans 10, and it's in the middle of that section dealing with the election of Israel and the place of the calling of the Gentiles in God's whole economy of salvation. So he has in the middle of chapter 10 these words. But what does he say? The word is near you, in your mouth and in your heart. That is the word of faith, which we proclaim. Because if you confess with your mouth that Jesus is Lord, and believe in your heart that God raised him from the dead, you will be saved. He didn't say you may be saved. He didn't say you can hope to be saved. He just made the flat-out promise, you're going to be saved. If with your mouth you're confessing Jesus as Lord, in your heart you're acknowledging him as the one that the Father raised from the dead. And he goes on, verse 10, for with the heart one believes and is justified, and with the mouth one confesses and is saved. For Scripture says, everyone who believes in him will not be put to shame. There is no distinction between a Jew and a Greek. The same Lord is Lord of all, bestowing his riches on all who call on him. For everyone who calls on the name of the Lord will be saved. Everyone. everyone who calls on his name will be saved. That is his promise. That is a universal promise that every Christian can cling to. I've called on the name of the Lord. I've called on him in my baptism, and I know that I will be saved because that is his promise to me. Everyone who calls on the name of the Lord will be saved. Beautiful thing. I sort of skipped over 1 Corinthians 1, but I would like to just notice that when Paul addresses himself to the Corinthians, he speaks of that church, and he says, you know, I'm bringing you greetings. He says, and from all who in every place call upon the name of the Lord Jesus, their Lord and ours. In the context of Romans 10, you can see call on the name of the Lord Jesus means to pray to Jesus, yes, to call upon his name, but especially to call upon his name in the holy waters of baptism. Now, is it okay to move further? Okay. And in Galatians 1, Paul, beginning at verse 6, Paul is really irritated with the Galatians. And listen to how he describes it. He says, I'm astonished that you are so quickly deserting him who called you into the grace of Christ and are turning to a different gospel. Paul had laid on them the gospel that we've heard repeatedly, that if they call on the name of the Lord Jesus, they will be saved, that if they're baptized in his name, they will be saved. They have promises from Jesus that whoever believes in him will not perish. It's going to have everlasting life. And now they're trying to, well, to use your term, Todd, they're doing a Jesus plus job on him. Jesus, sure, but you need to add other things. And Paul's like, no, that's another gospel. That's a different gospel. So he adds quickly, verse 7, not that there is another, but there are some who are troubling you and who want to distort the gospel of Christ. And then he gets really feisty. He says, look, even if we or an angel from heaven should preach to you a gospel contrary to the one we preach to you, let him be accursed. I mean, I just kind of wish we'd have translated that. Let him be damned. I mean, that's the force of it. As we have said before, so now I say again, if anyone is preaching to you a gospel contrary to the one you received, another way of saying it, to hell with him. That's the force, the anger, the bite of Paul's words there. So he's warning against a substitutionary gospel, something that holds onto Jesus but doesn't trust his finished work, thinks it needs to add something onto it, something of our obedience in some small way or big way from the law. And Paul says there is no space in the Church of Jesus Christ for that kind of nonsense. He rules it out. Also, in Galatians 3, verse 22, another beautiful scripture to hold in our hearts, but the scripture imprisoned everything under sin so that the promise by faith in Jesus Christ might be given to those who believe. We see it again. Faith receives the promise. The scripture locks us all up as sinners so that it can then proclaim in Jesus the forgiveness of sins, which we then are told to believe. Believe this, this is true. He has answered for all of those sins that the law accuses you of. He's answered for them all by his perfect life and by his innocent suffering and death.
0: Pastor Will Wheaton is our guest. It's the conclusion of our series on the promises of God. We have 10 more minutes with him on the other side of the break to walk through the rest of the New Testament, finding the promises of the assurance of salvation.

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0: Welcome back to Issues Etc. I'm Todd Wilkham. We're concluding our series on the promises of God in Scripture with Pastor Will Whedon. He's assistant pastor at St. Paul Lutheran Church in Hemel, Illinois. Formerly served as director of worship for the Lutheran Church Missouri Synod. He's author of several books, including Celebrating the Saints, Thank, Praise, Serve, and Obey, See My Savior's Hands, We Praise You, O God, and his latest, I Remember a Life of Mary. And he hosts the daily 15-minute verse-by-verse Bible study produced by Lutheran Public Radio called The Word of the Lord Endures Forever. Will, you were leading a study this week on Proverbs 3 and 4. Tell us about that.
1: Yeah, well, number one, it includes my daughter's favorite memory verse from when she was just starting kindergarten at school about trust in the Lord with all your heart and lean not on your own understanding and all your ways acknowledge him and he'll direct your paths. Passages that we're considering this week also urge us to not to despise the discipline the Lord uses in our life. You know, all the unpleasant things that come our way, instead of just grumbling and griping about them, to learn to see that God is actually correcting us as children whom he loves. The book of Hebrews gives us a great exposition of that. And throughout the third and the fourth chapter of Proverbs, you're going to hear God telling us, you need the wisdom that comes from my word, not the wisdom that you dream up from your own understanding. This is how you will experience my path of peace. It's a great way to walk.
0: 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Are we done with the Pauline epistles?
1: No, I mean, I want to just throw in there just little snippets, if I can, real quickly, of like from Ephesians 1. Verse 7, in him, in Jesus, we have redemption through his blood, the forgiveness of trespasses according to the riches of his grace. In Jesus, you've got redemption. You've got that promise through his blood, which is not, remember, never just an idea. It's the blood that's in the chalice that's reaching to you forgiveness for all trespasses. And it's as lavish as his grace is lavish. Similarly, we cannot go by Ephesians 2, right? I mean, here's his promise. For by grace, you have been saved, past tense, through faith. And this is not your own doing. It's the gift of God. Your faith is itself a gift. It's not the result of works, of your doings, so that you may boast. For we are his workmanship, created in Christ Jesus for good works, which God prepared beforehand that we should walk in them. That's another promise of God right there. You are God's own workmanship, and he created you to do the good works which he prepared beforehand, scattering them around your life like Easter eggs for you to discover and rejoice in. And then Colossians 1:14, in Jesus we have redemption, the forgiveness of sins. I mean, it's almost like the name of Jesus that Paul uses over and over again is forgiveness of sins. Jesus is the wiping out of sins. If you have Jesus, your sins are gone, covered by his blood. I got a couple other passages we could look at, but I want to just jump to what's really the passage that you should center your attention on in this talk about assurance of forgiveness of sins. It's in 1 John chapter 5, beginning of verse 9. John writes, if we receive the testimony of men, which we do in court, the testimony of God is greater. For this is the testimony of God that he has borne concerning his son. What is it that God testifies about his son? Here it is, verse 10. Whoever believes in the Son of God has the testimony in himself. Whoever does not believe God has made him a liar because he's not believed in the testimony God has borne concerning his son. And this is the testimony that God gave us eternal life, and this life is in his Son. Consequently, whoever has the Son has life. Whoever does not have the Son of God does not have life. And then John writes these words. They are golden. Write them on your heart and mind. I write these things to you who believe in the name of the Son of God, so that you may know that you have eternal life. I remember hearing our boss some while ago, Todd, talk about how frustrating it was to hear some Catholic relatives would speak in terms of, well, I hope I'm going to be saved. but they didn't speak in terms of, I know I'm going to be saved, because they weren't taught to trust in the promises of God. They were in their church actually taught to doubt the promises of God fully applying to them. You can't know that that applies to you. Well, in the Lutheran church, we're taking the Bible as it reads. And when Jesus says a whoever, or when John throws out a whoever, you know that means whoever. And that includes you. Whoever believes in the name of the Son of God can know right now that he has eternal life, because that life's in his Son. If you know you have Jesus, you know you have everlasting life, because you know you have absolutely everything that belongs to him. To me, that's the greatest gem that we have to offer to the world. Not the possibility of forgiveness, but the certainty of forgiveness in the Son of God and in his blood.
0: How would you respond to someone who says that this kind of certainty that you've laid out here over the last hour is going to lead Christians to be complacent?
1: Well, I don't want to deny that there's such a thing as carnal security, and that the worst thing that a Christian can do is to believe, oh, I got my get out of hell free card, so now I just don't need to worry about how I'm living. I don't believe that someone who is actually hearing and holding to the promises of God, though, is ever going to find themselves in that position, because they're still hearing the law, and the law will constantly be driving them back into the arms of the gospel, and it will not let them rest complacent and say, well, God is neutral to the sin in my life. They will always know that it's an abomination, and they'll always know that to the end of their days, the only way that they're saved is by the perfect righteousness of another. They're not going to then devalue that. They're going to hold it tight and treasure it. It only becomes an excuse for sin when the preaching of the law is yanked away from the gospel and you don't get to hear it together with. God gives us the law to keep us humble, and he gives us the gospel to keep us from despairing. And he uses both of these on either side of our lives to keep us as his own, safe through this world into eternity.
0: So we've talked about a lot of promises, and as we wrap up this series, how do we apply these promises of God in our lives today?
1: Well, we do have to always be careful when we're looking at the promises of God to make sure that we are applying them correctly. The first proper application of all the promises of God is to remember 2 Corinthians 1, verse 20, that all of the promises of God find their yea and amen in Christ Jesus. So, you know, you're not reading the Bible right. If you're reading the promises and seeing all about the political state of Israel in today's world, you're missing the boat. That's not what the promises were given for. The promises were given to give you your Savior. And in the Savior, they have their yes and their fulfillment. So when you're reading the promises, the big thing to look out for are those big whoever words, anyone who, whoever. That writes you directly into the promise. And you know you're using the promise correctly when you see yourself in that. So, for example, God so loved the world that he gave his only begotten Son, that whosoever believes. I mean, I can change that and say, God so loved the world that he gave his only begotten Son, that Todd, who believes in him, will not perish, but will have everlasting life. I can say that to you with the full assurance of faith, because that whoever includes you, and it includes me, which is also a great joyous thing to confess. If you can go through any of those whoever promises and write your name in there, that's what's intended by the whoever or the all. They're universal promises intended by God for all of his children. Those are especially the promises of assurance of forgiveness and eternal salvation.
0: Pastor Will Whedon is assistant pastor at St. Paul Lutheran Church in Hamel, Illinois. He formerly served as director of worship for the Lutheran Church Missouri Synod. He's author of the books Celebrating the Saints, Thank, Praise, Serve, and Obey, See My Savior's Hands, We Praise You, O God, and his latest, I Remember, A Life of Mary. He hosts the daily 15-minute verse-by-verse Bible study produced by Lutheran Public Radio called The Word of the Lord Endures Forever. Will, thank you very much.
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0: When we come back in hour two of Issues, Etc., we're going to talk about work and dignity. The real reason that poverty persists in our society is not because we lack the resources, but perhaps we lack the social capital, and many communities have destroyed it entirely in the form of the family and marriage. Dr. Rachel Ferguson will be our guest. Then we'll spend some time with Pastor Timothy Winterstein, concluding our four-part series on the Nicene Creed.

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3: We think about ourselves as free, autonomous, self-determining, and we place a great emphasis upon our feelings as being decisive for who we are. Now, from a Christian perspective, feelings are part of what it is to be human. But also we understand as Christians that made in the image of God, we are dependent creatures. We're obliged creatures. We don't self-invent or self-create ourselves. And what I want to do in this talk is analyze the problem and then suggest ways that the church can combat this within our congregations.
1: You can meet and hear Dr. Carl Truman making the case against expressive individualism at this year's Making the Case Conference, July 18th and 19th at Concordia University, Chicago. 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
4: That's the claim here. A non-existent magician pulled a non-existent rabbit out of a non-existent hat. That's what neo-Darwinianism has to confess.
5: And so the problem with the Elon Musk method is that what he is doing is creating fatherless children. And Jesus loves fatherless children. He absolutely has a heart for them. However, intentionally creating a fatherless child is a poor moral decision and it's a poor social decision.
6: And if you start examining the creed and examining the history of the creed, what you find is that the creed is some kind of an expansion of that basic thing in the center of the faith, which says Jesus Christ is Lord.
3: That's how all people are saved even to this day, because of God's love, not because we deserve it, but because God is the die-hard giver and lover of man.
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1: There is a section at the very end of Luther's Small Catechism, often goes unnoticed, maybe even unstudied. Sometimes it's just summarized as a list of Bible references. It's called the Table of Duties. And when Luther put it together, he was trying to teach the people at the time of the Reformation what the Christian life looked like and how it was structured, that there's order to the Christian life, that we live in three estates, the family, the church, and he would have said the civil kingdom, but we'll call it the state, if you like. And that our life in there is structured around our vocations, and that the Bible actually has something to say about it. Well, it's kind of the Lutheran worldview, for lack of a better word. Welcome back to Issues Etc. I'm Todd Wilkin. Thanks for tuning us in live on this Thursday afternoon, the 15th of May. We're going to begin a series on the Table of Duties in Luther's Small Catechism. Pastor David Peterson joins us. He's pastor of Redeemer Lutheran Church in Fort Wayne, Indiana, and editor of Gottesdienst, the Journal of Lutheran Liturgy. David, welcome back.
8: Thank you, Todd.
1: How do you respond to a fellow Lutheran pastor who says a worldview is law language, and Lutherans, of course, are people of the gospel?
8: I would just say that's ridiculous. I mean, I don't know if worldview is a law term or not, but the reality is we are people, of course, of law and gospel. The law is not evil. The law is good. It's the eternal will of God. And it is the law, not the gospel, primarily that defines our relationships and our duties to one another and to creation. So the gospel, that we're forgiven, that we're accepted

0: by grace for free through the death and resurrection of Jesus Christ, and our sins are not counted against us, doesn't actually tell us how to raise children or how to live in society. The law legitimately answers law questions, and we need to use it for that.
1: Is there a Lutheran lens on how to think and live?
0: Well, there is this beautiful table of duties, the neglected part of the catechism. So, in fact, a lot of your lifelong Missouri Synod listeners are probably have heard of the table of duties, but my guess is they haven't spent much time in it. And I say that with some confidence because before the 2017 catechism, it was listed in the front part of our catechisms, but that was it. It was just listed. It was never addressed in the longer explanation in any of our catechisms, 43, 86, 2005. And in 2017, it doesn't get much attention either. It's still not addressed in the questions and answers, but there is a one-page essay about the table of duties. And I also did, a pretty thorough survey of Missouri Synod published catechetical helps and curriculums, and Peter Bender's catechetical helps, and there too it's missing. Now, Bender, to his credit, does include it in the memory work, but he doesn't include that I see like lessons or the way he does the other parts of the catechism. So it is actually there. How much attention Luther expected or wanted us to give to it, I think, could be debated. In fact, it does provide a marvelous frame for how a Christian lives his life in the three estates in this world.
1: When he titles it a table of duties, is there significance to that designation?
0: Yeah, I think there is. I mean, the German word really just kind of means house table, but that's the implication. This is sort of the house rules, in a sense, how it is that we're to go about and to deal with one another. And the subtitle's important, too. This is a bit of a loose translation in our catechism, but certain passages of scripture for various holy orders and positions, admonishing them about their duties and responsibilities. So this really is the part of the catechism that gets most directly at vocation. To be sure, vocation is addressed in the Ten Commandments, established in the Ten Commandments, particularly the fourth and the sixth. But here, you know, you really get it laid out in more detail. Still in a brief way, all from the Bible, but he recognizes right away that Christians actually have holy orders. They have vocations or offices that are created by God in which they are to live. And those vocations are primarily defined as duties and responsibilities, what you owe other people. So here's my great discovery, Todd. I know this sounds pretty outrageous, but I think it's a discovery because I can't find it anywhere. Pless doesn't have it in his Praying Luther's Small Catechism. It's not in the 2017 Catechism essay. I can't find it in Peter's. I can't find it in anybody commenting on these things. Luther not only divides this very clearly into the three estates, he has them in the order of church, government, and then family. But I think that if you look at this, you don't have to look very hard to see that each of these are reciprocal, and each of these estates has what admonition from Scripture for those who are exercising authority, and then immediately admonitions for those who are subordinate. And I think this really opens this up. Now, in fairness, I mean, I think if Luther did do this, I think he did, because it's so clear, but I don't think he did it consciously. Nonetheless, I think this is so applicable to us, because we are talking about third use of the law here. That is, what we're being told is, how do we live in this world? What is our duty to one another? What is good? And it is law, to be sure, and the law always accuses. So when we hear these things, the second use of the law will be at play. The Holy Spirit will use it to accuse us because we will see that we have not lived up to them. But that is not the overarching intent or purpose of these passages, either in the context of Holy Scripture or in the catechism as Luther gives them. They're going to accuse because the law always accuses. But the primary purpose in this context, both in Scripture and in the catechism, is actually an encouragement, a kind of regrounding or reorientation. That is, that we would return to our first love, to what God has established and the orders that he has given. And order is so important in the Bible. The worst thing can sort of be called in the Bible is to be lawless, that is, without order, apart from God's will, struck out on your own, the ultimate idolatry. And order means that things are actually predictable and that there's structure. You know, if you think about, like, the great benefit of being an American is to be free. But politicians throw that out and they don't know what it means. They just talk about it, right? Free. It's great to be free. And I think often at a popular level, we get the idea that to be free politically means that, you know, I get to do what I want. But that is not what the word means politically, historically, not in the West. What it really means is rights under the law. The difference between being an American and being a citizen in the Soviet Union under Stalin is that there is due process. So the secret police can't come and grab you out of your house in the middle of the night and arrest you and not tell you why or bring any charges and so forth, right? You have rights under the law. That is actually the definition of political freedom. And it's just so beautiful in the way that God gives the law in the Ten Commandments, because the first thing is, I am the Lord your God who brought you out of bondage. These aren't rules for slaves. These are rules for children that are going to inherit the kingdom. And I'm going to be your God. I brought you out of slavery. You are my people. This is who I am for you. Now, this is who you are in me and how you're to treat one another. So it's a beautiful thing. And again, even though because of our sinful flesh, there will be accusations in this, we can also love it, and we can also strive toward it.
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0: Welcome back. I'm Todd Wilkin. We're beginning a series on the Table of Duties, the Luther Small Catechism, with Pastor David Peterson of Gottesdienst, the Journal of Lutheran Liturgy. Before we go on, David, we need to get a better definition of this term that we've been using, vocation. I think it was you or Pastor Heath Curtis who observed at some point that in about the last 50 years, that term vocation, Christian vocation, has been broadened to the point of absurdity to kind of mean anything a Christian does. And I think the Reformers had a much more particular, ordered understanding of Christian vocation. How would you focus our understanding of godly vocation?
1: I would always put vocation within the three estates and duty to people. And I like to say a vocation is something that God calls you to and that is true even if you're asleep. So I think sometimes, like you say, it's sort of gotten broadened to the point of absurdity and even kind of pandering. So I would not say to my son that he is a lawnmower and that God has called him to mow lawns. I would say that he is a son and God has called him to be my son, and he fulfills his duty as a son by mowing the lawn, which is maybe a bit of a subtle distinction, or flipping hamburgers or whatever. It's not the functionality that is defining. It is the relationship. And if you think about, like, if you look through these titles in the Table of Duties, it's not to milkmaids, it's not to merchants, it's not to individual specific sort of careers, but it's actually to relationships, to pastors, to hearers, to governors, to citizens, to husbands, to wives, to parents, to children. These are things that are bigger and more ennobling, in which there is a lot of freedom as to how they're carried out. So the problem probably does come from Luther's. He likes to use that milkmaid or the diaper changing example. And what he means by that is that what these women are doing, even though the monks sneer at it and think it isn't a holy work, he recognizes is actually a godly work because it's bringing order to the world. It's reordering the world, reestablishing it, serving the neighbor in love. It's valuable. It's real, unlike the worthless prayers of the monks. But Luther's, I think, using that as just an example to show that even the most menial task done in faith for the good of the neighbor is a good and a holy thing. Not to say that this woman's primary purpose in life is to change diapers and that she's a diaper changer. Instead, what she is, you know, she's a mother or she's a sister or she's a friend. She's more than a diaper changer.
0: So you had mentioned the three estates. Talk a little bit more about that as kind of the framework in which Luther pens the Table of Duties.
1: So the three are, and really Luther kind of does them out of order, because the order is the family comes first. That's what God establishes in the Garden of Eden. And then out of the family come the other two estates. Estates or hierarchies, you know, we don't know. Luther uses different terminology. But the family, the church, and then the government or the state. And that is to say that there are these kind of three spheres that all of us live in simultaneously and which have peculiar restraints or obligations that they place upon us. So to be in a family means that you have duties to your mother, your father, your brothers, your sisters, your children, your cousins, right? And there's a hierarchy within that and there's duties within that, but that's very central, defining, and tells you really who your neighbor is and what you need to do to that person or for that person. At the same time, you're not living in a family apart from the rest of the world. So you're also a Christian and you belong to a congregation and you have a pastor and you have obligations to your brothers and sisters in that congregation and to the pastor and obligations within your family that overlap, right? So Luther says in the Small Catechism, the way that the head of the household should teach the catechism to his children. And that's absolutely right. But that's not the exclusive right and duty of the head of the household, because in the sphere of the church, the pastor is also responsible to teach the catechism to the children of the parish and to help the parents teach their children. So there's an overlap there that the duty is not exclusive to one sphere or the other. And where there's overlap, there can sometimes be confusion or there can be absconding. That's kind of actually, I think, the more common and worse abuse. So the parents say, oh, pastor, it's your job to teach the catechism. That's not right. But it would also be wrong for the pastor to abscond and say, you do it. I don't need to be involved. So you see those two. And then the third one, of course, is the government, that we're not anarchists. And we believe that fallen human beings require an earthly government. Luther says it's way better to live under a tyrant than to live in an anarchy where there's, again, because in an anarchy, there's no order, no predictability, and therefore no stability, no rights, no law. So the government has claims on us, and they have a right to our tax dollars. They have a right, this is kind of hard to swallow, but they have a right to our sons to fight their wars. They give certain privileges and benefits to the church because they recognize that the church is raising up good citizens for them. So all of those things, those are the kind of three spheres of human activity, if you will, that God rules by both his right hand and by his left, and which we're living in kind of all of the time and trying to sort this out. And what often where we go wrong is we pit one against the other, or we abscond, as I say, or there's overreach, and you know the government would say, you can't worship. And we'd say, look, we're going to obey God rather than men. Or the father would say to the son that he cannot marry because, or you know, Laban, say, for example, right, tricks Jacob with Leah. That's not an appropriate use of, he's not being a good father there. So those are the kinds of things that go wrong. And the Table of Duties is meant to sort of help us sort this out and to frame this so that we would conform to Scripture.
0: We'll talk a little bit more about Pastor Peterson's insight into exercising authority and subordination within vocation in the Table of Duties next.

0: Well, first of all, my role is to call balls and strikes and to give a voice to half or more than half or even sometimes like 80% of the country on the issues of the day.
1: 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Making the Case conference.
0: I think what CNN is doing in particular with the 10 o'clock show, it's a real debating show and you're putting people at the table who have diverse viewpoints, including conservative viewpoints. I think our commitment to that, honestly, is good for American political discourse. And my job is to robustly participate in that and give a whole bunch of people out there who thought maybe the mainstream media was ignoring them or didn't care what they thought, somebody to represent, authentically represent their values.
1: You can meet and hear Scott Jennings making the case for an alternative voice in the mainstream media at this year's Making the Case conference, July 18th and 19th at Concordia University, Chicago. 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
2: 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Blessed be the Lord my rock, who trains my hands for war and my fingers for battle. 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We need courageous pastors to bring the gospel and sacraments to those protecting our nation, along with wise counsel and the peace found only in Christ Jesus. 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
3: Are you looking for a confessional Lutheran church in southeast Oakland County, Michigan, just north of Detroit? 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
5: Come and experience firsthand by sitting down in classes and actually hearing professors, coming to chapel, which is always the high point of the day, to hear the Word of God and to lift our voices in song.
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5: Spend time talking to professors. I mean, there's not a professor here who will not be willing to take time, whether it's after chapel during the coffee hour or just to come into one's study and sit down and talk for a while, to answer questions, to help them to get a sense of, A, do they want to be a pastor or a deaconess? And then B, is this the right place? And, well, maybe C would be the question, is now the right time for them to make that decision?
1: If you've contemplated the vocation of pastor or deaconess, contact Concordia Theological Seminary, Fort Wayne, Indiana, 1-800-481-2155, 800-481-2155, or send an email to admission at ctsfw.edu. Welcome back to Issues Etc. I'm Todd Wilkin. We're beginning a series on the Table of Duties in Luther's Small Catechism with Pastor David Peterson, pastor of Redeemer Lutheran Church in Fort Wayne, Indiana, and editor of God of Saints, the Journal of Lutheran Liturgy. A great resource as we talk about the three estates, family, church, and the state, and our vocations within them in the Table of Duties is the Issues Etc., Book of the Month for May, Reclaiming the Heart of Marriage. It's a great resource for understanding the vocation of husband and wife. Find out more about Reclaiming the Heart of Marriage at our website, issuesetc.org, or call Concordia Publishing House, 1-800-325-3040, and ask for the Issues Etc. 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Let's talk a little bit more about your insight, David, that you mentioned before, that these vocations, these with all their attendant duties, are reciprocal, that they come in pairs, and that they're about the exercising of authority and the exercising of subordination.
6: Yeah, so this is, I think, really helpful that I'm being very precise with that terminology, that we're not talking about power, right? We're talking about exercising authority within these estates. These are vocations. So vocation is the Latin word for call. That means that God has called us into this. These are the holy orders. God has made you a husband. And you might have pursued it as a noble office, rightly, and desired it, seeing the goodness of it and so forth. But ultimately, right, what God has joined together, not what you created in yourself. And so this is a holy calling that God has established for the good of the world. And you then have to exercise authority now. And you are exercising authority that is not your own. That is, you are exercising authority on behalf of God to those who are subordinate to you in the family, your wife in the first place, and ultimately your children. And then eventually, even though the relationship's different, of course, but to grandchildren, and even to nieces and nephews, and even to neighbors. So the whole point of this would be is that vocations are, we often use this language of Luther, masks of God. So I think Wingren did a great service to the church when he sort of, what is that, 1950, maybe it's earlier, maybe that's when it's translated, but you know, his the theology of vocation in Luther. He really helps us understand how important this is. And you really see a lot of this in the Genesis lectures. So those first 7 or 8 volumes of the American edition of Luther's works, it's Luther's best stuff, which he get the lectures that he gives at the end of his life. His theology is the most developed, the most mature, and the deepest. And he's talking about the stuff he loves the most. And boy, these three estates in vocation and word and sacrament come up a lot in those. So Wingren rightly kind of rediscovers this and helps us kind of appreciate it. And it was published in English, translated in English and published by CPH beautifully in that, what I can't remember what that's called, the Luther Classical Works or Classical Lutheran Works or something. Green covers, nice books, every one of those. But the problem with Wingren, so as thankful as we are to him, Wingren makes this correct assertion that vocations are always of the law because they tell us what to do. So you have to exercise authority. That's not a privilege in a sense. That's a duty. Now it's a responsibility. And so it stands as an accusation against you. But here's what Wingren missed that's so important. What is law for you is gospel for others. And so your own vocation is law, duty, obligation, and in a sense then failure. You do not exercise authority as well as Jesus Christ does. You are not perfect and holy. Your sinful flesh comes after you. You're lazy sometimes. You're negligent. You're weak. You want to avoid conflict, or you just want people to like whatever, right? You fail in various ways every day to exercise this authority. So it's an accusation, and that's the law. That's what Wingren gets, and he's right about that. But here's the thing is that your wife's vocation to you, to serve you, is gospel to you because it's how God works in your life. Her love of you, her forgiveness of you, her encouragement of you, she does for God. She is God's mask to provide what you need. And so her vocation is gospel for you, even though it's law for her, and vice versa. And the best place, the place where this is so crystal clear, is when the pastor on Sunday morning stands up and says, I as a called, that's the word vocation, I as a called and ordained servant of the word announce the grace of God unto all of you, and in the stead, and by the command, that's a law word, and by the command of my Lord Jesus Christ, I forgive you all your sins in the name of the Father, the Son, and the Holy Spirit. Look, that's his vocation. He does it under compulsion. He's been told to do it. He has to do it. And if he doesn't, he's in big trouble, right? He's sinning. And even when he is doing it in an external way, he's not doing it as perfectly as Jesus because his mind is wandering. Maybe he's annoyed. Maybe he's doing it to try to gain favor with men, right? Whatever, because we're sinful human beings. I'm not excusing it, but that's the problem. What he's saying, he's fulfilling his vocation as best he can. It's not perfect. It's law to him. But of course, those words are the essence of gospel, right? That we're being forgiven. We're receiving this. His vocation, which is law to him, is gospel to us. So that's why this reciprocal character is so important, that we've got these pairs. So exercising authority is not for the benefit of the office holder. It's for the benefit of the subordinates. And this really is unique in the world. You know, there's lots of sort of talk in the business world about, you know, our business is a family. But I always like to point out that, you know, they can talk that way and they're not, they sort of mean it. But when the boss dies, they don't give the inheritance to the employees because it's not really a family. And, you know, the sort of military talks that way too. But the truth is, the mission of the business is to make a profit, to make money. The business of the army is to win a war, and they will sell soldiers' lives to win the war. That's the cost of it. People are tools for business, for the military, for the government. People are not tools in the church. They are the mission. You are exercising authority over your wife in the place of God for her benefit, not for some other goal. That's not a tool to get what you want, to make sure, you know, that she makes dinner and you get fed. So that exercising authority language is very important. And then in a similar way, and I'm sure I've made a big fuss about this when we talked about marriage on here, this word subordinate, I think, is very important. I don't really like the English translation of submit. I mean, it's not the worst translation in the world, but subordinate is an exact English equivalent of the Greek word that's used in Ephesians 5 and in 2 Peter. So a subordinate is hupotasso as opposed to obey, which is hupakuo. And in Ephesians 6, Paul will use the word hupakuo, obey, to talk about the duties of children and servants. But wives get a different word, subordinate. So hupo is under, and tasso means a military order. So the difference between this kind of leadership team and children who aren't part of the leadership team is significant. So to be subordinate does not mean to be inferior. It means to be part of the team and to be working towards a common mission. It does mean obey in the end. The example that I used on here before and I use all the time is it's like the difference between a colonel and a sergeant major. So the colonel's going to ultimately issue the command. The sergeant major is going to carry them out. The sergeant major is a very experienced soldier and wise and the most trusted advisor, and the colonel listens to him. So we jump to husbands and wives, which I think is the most critical relationship because it's the most essential, and it applies even if you're not in a marriage, because the principles are biblical and apply to all relationships, all of this kind of dynamic. So a husband does, with his wife, set the agenda for the family. For the most part, in the kind of, I mean, there's always kinds of exceptions and distinctions, but typically the way that we expect this to work is that they make this kind of mutual goal, and then the father leaves and goes off to work, and the mother is left there to carry it out. And so all of these sorts of dynamics come into play, and men and women are different. So really fascinating that Luther, for the husbands, we give the Bible passage, which is for husbands. We expect it to be Ephesians 5. We expect it to be that you are to love your wife as Christ loved the church. But he doesn't go there. He uses Ephesians 5 for the wife, but not for the husband. And I think that's because you should love your wife as Christ loved the church is actually universal for, that's Christian love. Love your neighbor as yourself. And so it's actually not specific enough to really be that helpful. I mean, it's true, of course, it's in the Bible. I'm not disputing this, but there is a certain sense in which it doesn't actually help you figure out what does that look like. So what Luther goes to brilliantly is this 1 Peter 3 and Colossians 3. So husbands, in the same way, be considerate as you live with your wives and treat them with respect as the weaker partner and as heirs with you of the gracious gift of life so that nothing will hinder your prayers. And then husbands, love your wives and do not be harsh with them. Well, this is significant, right? Because it isn't just love her like the way Jesus loves you, but it's rather the specific call to consideration. That is affection. And then that they be treated with respect, right? And recognized as also those for whom Jesus died and loves, right? That they have the gracious gift of life. Now, before we get to the weaker partner, let's just think about for a second this idea of be considerate and be treated with respect. This is really, I think, in a sense, against like micromanaging, telling your wife exactly how she has to do everything, and also denying her autonomy to carry the mission out. So here's the example I like to use for this, because a lot of us have struggled over the years with disciplining children. It gets to a certain point, it can be very difficult. And men and women are different. And this has to do with the weaker vessel thing as well. On the whole, and for the most part, not without exceptions, but on the whole, and for the most part, women are more compassionate and nurturing than men by design. And because of this, that brings a certain strength and wisdom to the parenting that is necessary, because men can be overly harsh and strict and kind of cold. So the way that this often works itself out is, let's say Junior won't make his bed in the morning and it's making them late for school. And so the dad's gone, right, in the morning. And so he comes home and the wife complains about this, goes on, they try several things. Junior doesn't reform. Dad says, that's it. If he doesn't get up and make his bed tomorrow morning, no food for 24 hours. And I want this problem to go away. I'm sick of listening to this, right? So he kind of overreacts. And this is where she comes in with this kind of sergeant major experience and wisdom and says, you know, you're right that he's done wrong, but that's a little overly harsh. And I don't think we can go quite that far. That's going to actually cause harm, not really teach the lesson. It's not appropriate. So they compromise. And she says, how about if he doesn't get up, make his bed, we're going to be late. He just has to miss breakfast. And dad says, okay, that's reasonable. Let's start there. You know, that'll teach him, maybe, right? So dad gets up, goes to work the next day. Junior doesn't get up, doesn't make his bed. Dad comes home, says, what happened? Same thing, didn't make his bed. Dad says, did you give him breakfast? Mom says, yeah, I did. Now, dad's got a couple of things to do here, right? So has she been just rebellious, right? Refusing to carry out orders, undermining him? Maybe, but he needs to ask quite a few questions before he jumps to that conclusion, because she is the one that's on the ground and circumstances can change. And maybe she says, look, I did give him breakfast, even though we said we weren't going to, because he's taking the SATs today, and I don't want to sabotage his SAT scores for one day when this could wait. Or, you know, who knows? But he has to have a confidence and trust in her that she has her own wisdom and is on board. At the same time, he does also have to recognize, even as he has to recognize his own harshness and the need for her wisdom and compassion, he also might have to recognize that sometimes she might be too nurturing and kind to carry out the orders that need to be carried out. And he's going to have to figure out if he's given her a task that she can't carry out because it's too hard for her to do. And then maybe he's got to do it himself. He's got to go to work late so he can ensure this gets done. Or maybe better, he's got to make the kid get up at 4 o'clock when he gets up and supervise it, right? So this whole kind of back and forth, the way that this moves, and I mean, when you think about it, there's so many ways for it to go wrong, where instead of working for the good of Junior, you know, and helping him to learn to make his bed, this becomes this incredible power struggle and pain in the marriage because they're not actually fulfilling their duties. One's not really exercising authority. The other's not actually being a good subordinate with proper remonstrance and communication, and it falls apart. So I think this is exactly what this Bible passage is talking about, right? That you should be considerate with your wife, that you should treat her with respect. And when it says that she's the weaker partner, I think that this refers to the fact that, again, for the most part, this nurturing character that God has designed in women is a kind of weakness when it comes to dealing with conflict and difficulty in the world. It is, at the same time, a kind of strength when it helps men actually recognize what children need and what women need. And so together, it creates this right order and pattern that God uses for the good of his children.
1: 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We are beginning a series on the Table of Duties in Luther's Small Catechism. We'll talk about the character of exercising authority across the estates next.

0: This month at the Lutheran Witness, we're celebrating 1,700 years of the Nicene Creed. Why was the Nicene Creed necessary? Did it change what the Church confessed? 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And why? What's it all about? 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

0: Welcome back. I'm Todd Wilkin. This is Issues Etc. Pastor David Peterson of Gottesdienst, the Journal of Lutheran Liturgy, is our guest. We're beginning a series with him on the Table of Duties in Luther's Small Catechism. David, you say that the character of exercising authority is the same in all three estates. What do you mean by that?
1: For the Christian, it's always about the subordinate. So it's never about something else. And so what he says here about being considerate to your wife, this would be similar the way that teachers ought to treat their students, right? Teachers ought to treat their students with respect and with consideration and have real affection. I mean, Christian teachers, of course, right? Pastors ought to have the same sort of thing for their parishioners. I always think of Kurt Marquardt, my sainted professor. When I was in seminary, there was this book that was popular called Alligators in the Congregation. And it was about trying to deal with sort of difficulties in the congregational life and personality disorders and whatever, right? Conflict. And Marquardt just hated that title of that book because he said, they are not alligators, they are sheep. There is this kind of sinful flesh of the pastor that can see conflict as a power struggle and not see this as a shepherding of the sheep, and that can start to treat people with disrespect or contempt, condescension, and so forth. So, I mean, the Bible's not a leadership book, but these are leadership principles that we can draw from natural law, from moral law, and we can see. So when I say it applies to all of the states, right, and the same thing for governing authorities. If you're a policeman, the way that you protect and serve those who you're protecting or serving ought to be with actually affection for them. There's something broken and wrong if you don't love them, if you despise them. And in a similar way, on the other side, right, how do we treat a police officer? What do you do when you get pulled over for speeding? What's the Christian response? It ought to be remorse, I think, and it ought to be respect that Christians are law and order people who thank God for police officers. The other side of this, of course, which we didn't touch upon, which is so key, is there's two reasons that subordination is difficult. The first one is pride and the flesh that just wants its own way and doesn't like to be told what to do. The other one is that we are always being subordinated to sinners, to imperfect, I mean, other than our subordination to God. So the problem is our husbands do make foolish decisions, but they're still in charge. And our pastors do have character flaws and difficulties, but they're still the pastors and we owe them respect and we're supposed to listen to them. And of course, authority can be greatly abused. I mean, so back to police officers, and I mean, the kind of more authority that they have, the sort of more danger there is, because when it's abused, it gets so ugly so fast. False doctrine is a terrible abuse in the church. You know, imprisoning people or beating them or falsely arresting them and accusing them. I mean, these are pretty horrendous when the government doesn't serve the people, but actually uses them for its own power, you know, tyrants and so forth. That's what I mean by these are universal, that Christians should always be acting in service of neighbor. And you could, of course, you could say that all of the table of duties can just be summarized by saying, love your neighbor as yourself. And in fact, Luther does do that at the very end of the table of duties. But how we do that is it's helpful to actually consider the peculiarities of each of these offices and vocations, because then I think like when you start exploring it, like we just did with the sort of how do you discipline Junior who won't make his bed, even though in some ways that seems very precise and kind of unique to that couple in that situation and Junior himself, I think when you start to explore it and think about it, you can see where, oh yeah, I could see how I could use this at work to deal with my boss. How do I issue a remonstrance to my boss when what he's doing is foolish, but he's in charge? And I could sort of undermine him. I could rebel. I could mock him at the water cooler. I could throw a temper tantrum because I'm smarter than he is. But none of that's going to actually help him or help you achieve the mission. Or how does the boss deal with the employee who is doing that, right? When Junior won't make his bed, it's a leadership failure. Why won't he make his bed? because at some level, you as the parent have failed him. He doesn't understand why it's important to make his bed. He doesn't desire to please you and obey you. So somewhere you failed to communicate something to him, and discipline isn't simply about breaking people. I love this in the Bible because, well, even in Latin, discipline means to teach. And for the most part, that's what we're trying to do. For the most part, we're not really trying to punish. So even if you think about Johnny broke a lamp and the lamp cost $50, and so that he would understand the wrongness of his actions, you know, we're going to make him pay for that lamp. Fine. You know, that's a reasonable parental decision. But ultimately, the purpose isn't to get recompense from him. It's not like you need the money for that lamp to get even because he broke something of yours. Ultimately, the reason that you're doing that is so that he would learn that lamps have value and his actions have consequences. And when he's negligent or foolish, and it has its problems, especially when he's been warned not to do it. So I love this, that, right, a disciple is a student. And I kind of think that a lot of times when we use the word disciple in the church today, we talk about discipling people. I think we hear this kind of overtones of rigor, you know, like discipline is about denying yourself and being strong and making hard choices rather than about learning. But etymologically, it means to learn. And that's really what we're always doing. You know, whether we're disciplining children or we're teaching them the catechism or we're trying to help our wife navigate her complicated work environment emotionally or politically, it's always about kind of bringing this back into perspective of, look, Jesus lives and he's given us these things in goodness to enjoy, but he never said that life was going to be easy. And how do we go about this in a way that glorifies him and serves our neighbors? And that is a struggle because of our weakness, but it's also a real joy and a beauty. So I think that there really is just endless applications of this stuff. And I think it is, I mean, I find it exciting. I find it ennobling and also enabling. Like, I actually have agency. I can do something about this. The kind of other side of this that's so glorious that I think, again, like Wingren doesn't talk about this, and I think it's critical, and that is that you have these duties, but how you fulfill them has a lot of freedom in it. So let's go back to Johnny won't make his bed, right? And I just threw out, right, he's going to have to miss breakfast. You know, that's one solution. I mean, you could have, who knows, right? The solution needs to fit the crime and the person. So, you know, maybe it's got to be, well, if he doesn't make his bed, he's got to make his bed and his brother's bed. I don't know. Maybe it's got to be he has to get up a half hour early. He has to go to bed a half hour earlier. There's lots of ways that you could deal with this. Or, I mean, frankly, sometimes the right thing is actually to say, you know what? He doesn't need to make his bed. He's the one that's got to sleep in it. Who cares? So there's a lot of freedom in how you fulfill your vocation, or usually the example I use is it's the mother's duty given by God to feed the family. You know, she could make a 5-course gourmet meal for them, or she could put a frozen pizza in the oven. God hasn't dictated this. And so these principles really are an opportunity for us to exercise a certain amount of creativity. And I mean that not in the way it's usually used. I mean to say that God himself is a creator. He's placed us into creation, and he's given us tools and abilities to interact with this world, not as opportunities for failure, but actually entrusting us and loving us to do these things.
0: You talk about being mission first, especially when it comes to the difficulties of being a subordinate. What do you mean by that?
1: Well, in the family, the primary mission is to raise children. And then once the children are grown, it kind of moves on. But that's what I mean, is to recognize what is the purpose of our family. And the primary purpose of our family, as the primary purpose of the church, is to expand the kingdom by life, right? Baptisms are just as exciting and central and important as evangelism. Both of them add life, create life in this world, bring order out of chaos, right? Light from darkness and so forth. So that's really kind of always, that's like the mission of the family, but you could in a similar way, you know, ask what is the mission of the church? And what is the mission of the church? It's actually the same as the family, right? To raise children, to make converts, to preach the gospel. And that's what we're doing. We're propelling this. We're bringing this chaos. What's the mission of going to? I mean, it gets a little fuzzier when you get away from the family and the church, but there still is this idea for the Christian that his mission, whether he's a police officer or a pastor, is always about glorifying God and serving the neighbor. So that's what we're proceeding with, right? So you can actually ask yourself, it sounds, you know, we mocked, I'm ashamed of myself for so many things, but I can't believe in hindsight that we ever mocked these bracelets, the WWJD. I mean, they were a little bit off in their idea, but the general sense of asking what would Jesus do is certainly not a bad idea. And to ask yourself, you know, how is it that Junior making his bed glorifies God is a legit question. I think Junior needs to make his bed, actually. I think that's important. But how would you frame it? I think what you would say is, look, you know, again, a made bed is an orderly thing, and we are against sort of chaos and mess in general. Sometimes maybe we have to tolerate it because of this reason or that reason. But the general idea is there ought to be structure, there ought to be order, there ought to be predictability, and of course there ought to be obedience to the fourth commandment. So even if he thinks it's a waste of time, he needs to be taught and to recognize that he is a subordinate and he has to obey also.
0: How would you summarize this? We've done basically a introduction to the Table of Duties in Luther's Small Catechism. How would you summarize what we've discussed today?
1: I think that the summary is that God has given us these great and glorious callings wherein we really are privileged to be his servants, to be his masks to our brothers and sisters in Christ, and to reach out to the lost, and that we ought to concentrate on them. We ought to cultivate a love for them and a deliberate effort toward them, because there's great wisdom in here, and the Holy Spirit, through the Bible, through the law, wants to teach us about ourselves and about the world, as well as about himself.
0: Pastor David Peterson is pastor of Redeemer Lutheran Church in Fort Wayne, Indiana. He's editor of Gottesdienst, the Journal of Lutheran Liturgy. David, thank you.
1: Thank you. My pleasure.
0: Friday on Issues Etc., we'll discuss bills attempting to turn Colorado into a transgender sanctuary state. Our guest will be Glenn Stanton of Focus on the Family. We'll look forward to Sunday morning, according to the one-year lectionary, talking with Pastor Heath Curtis about the work of the Holy Spirit in John chapter 16. And we'll respond to your email, talkback@issuesetc.org, and the Issues Etc. comment line at 618-223-8382. Well, God has so ordered this world so that while we receive his salvation solely by grace through faith, we are enabled to serve and love our neighbor. This is how he's ordered the world for us in these three estates and in our vocations. I'm Todd Wilkin. I'll talk with you tomorrow. 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
5: Well, first of all, my role is to call balls and strikes and to give a voice to half or more than half or even sometimes like 80% of the country on the issues of the day.
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5: I think what CNN is doing in particular with the 10 o'clock show, it's a real debating show and you're putting people at the table who have diverse viewpoints, including conservative viewpoints. 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And my job is to robustly participate in that and give a whole bunch of people out there who thought maybe the mainstream media was ignoring them or didn't care what they thought, somebody to represent, authentically represent their values.
0: You can meet and hear Scott Jennings making the case for an alternative voice in the mainstream media at this year's Making the Case conference, July 18th and 19th at Concordia University, Chicago. 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
6: That's the claim here. A non-existent magician pulled a non-existent rabbit out of a non-existent hat. That's what neo-Darwinianism has to confess.
7: And so the problem with the Elon Musk method is that what he is doing is creating fatherless children. And Jesus loves fatherless children. He absolutely has a heart for them. However, intentionally creating a fatherless child is a poor moral decision and it's a poor social decision.
8: And if you start examining the

0: Christ as Lord.
1: And that's how all people are saved even to this day, because of God's love, not because we deserve it, but because God is the die-hard giver and lover of man.
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0: Historians, or, oh, maybe sociologists, politicians, will call it civilization, but what we call civilization isn't accidental, and it's not primarily a thing of culture. It is created by God and built into his creation. It's made up of estates, three estates, a family, the church, the civil order, and all these things are ordered by God. And when they are disordered, then all three of those things are affected, beginning, of course, with the most basic, the family. Greetings and welcome to Issues Etc., coming to you live from the studios of Lutheran Public Radio in Collinsville, Illinois. I'm Todd Wilkin. Thanks for tuning us in. It'll be part two of our series on the Table of Duties in Luther's Small Catechism. Pastor David Peterson of Gottesdienst will be our guest. Then Dr. Reed Lessing will join us to talk about reading the Bible with sacramental sensitivity. Pastor David Peterson is pastor of Redeemer Lutheran Church in Fort Wayne, Indiana, editor of Gottesdienst, the Journal of Lutheran Liturgy. David, welcome back.
3: Thank you. Glad to be here.
0: Review what we covered last time when we began this series.
3: Well, we talked about the Table of Duties as something of a neglected part of Luther's catechism. It's divided into really the three estates. So how we live out our Christian life in the places God has called us, within the family, within the church, and within the state or the government. And we used as our main example husbands and wives, and how husbands and wives are really kind of a leadership team, and how the Bible and Luther, through citing these passages, helps us be better husbands and wives and find a more rewarding life.
0: What vocation does Luther turn to next as he proceeds through this table of duties?
3: He goes from husband and wife to parents and children. So first of all, I think we should notice there within this, within the family of state, there's a hierarchy, right? It is husband and wife first, and then it is parents and children. And it's interesting in these two passages. So you have Ephesians 6:4 as the citation for what parents are to do. And then you have Ephesians 6:1 to 3 for what the children should do. So he swaps the canonical order, which I think helps support my thesis that Luther is placing these pairs almost always in this hierarchy of, first of all, those who exercise authority, and then those who are subordinate. And then again, as we dive into this, the peculiarities of these offices, these vocations, parents and children, even as we said with husbands and wives, these are really applicable whether you have children or not, whether you're married or not, because all of us are living as those who in these three estates are variously, according to our vocations, exercising authority or are subordinate. And there's kind of leadership lessons or life lessons that are just throughout this because it's inspired by the Holy Spirit. It's given by the Holy Spirit. We would be wise into the order of the world and the goodness of God's creation and what he's made for us.
0: So you had mentioned he goes to Ephesians 6, fathers, do not exasperate your children. Instead, bring them up in the training and instruction of the Lord. What would you say about that?
3: Well, in the first place, this word that's translated as exasperates a little bit stronger in Greek. It means actually don't provoke them to anger. So there is right away that if you're going to be exercising authority, you have to be careful. You have to recognize that you're not infallible and that you have weaknesses and flaws, and that also the people that you are leading have feelings and can easily be frustrated or angry and so forth. So you have to be aware of that, and you have to be careful how you conduct yourself. And then, of course, the positive side of this, to bring them up in the training and instruction of the Lord. The word training here has to do primarily with behavior, right? Show them how to live, how to act. And the word instruction is really show them and teach them what to think, how to think, or how to believe, what to believe. So right off the bat, we just see this kind of, you know, the mission to raise children, but also, again, this kind of necessity for the leader, for the father and the

0: mother in this case, to be sensitive to their children's dispositions and weaknesses. So absolutely, the point here is to make your children better, right? To make them civilized, to make them good citizens and good Christians and all of these things. So they're going to have to be pushed, but you have to recognize their limits. And this isn't to say that like your goal is to simply avoid temper tantrums. There are going to be temper tantrums, right? If you've got a three-year-old, she's going to throw temper tantrums. But the point would be is that you don't cause them needlessly or recklessly. And you're careful that you also aren't acting in such a way that will build up resentment or the root of bitterness, either by unrealistic expectations or by just browbeating them, right? We are never, of course, to degrade our children or to mock them or in any way to abuse them. So we have to set high standards. Now, this goes for, again, like this is just, again, leadership realities. You're leading this family. You should set high standards. But you have to also learn to accept what I call good enough. And what I mean by that is you can't micromanage. You should not micromanage your children. We all have a kind of fallen, proud bias that prefers our own ideas and insights to those of others. And when you give a task to be carried out, your subordinate, whether it's a child or a wife or a sergeant major, is going to do things his own way, according to his own wisdom and experience. And if you insist and make him simply do it exactly your way and to your standards, you're going to destroy those children. They have to actually have some agency, some freedom, some trust. Now, what you give to a five-year-old is different than what you get to a 15-year-old, but nonetheless, it's always there, right? So you tell your six-year-old to make the bed, and you know, you might be satisfied that the covers are pulled up about where they should be and the pillows at one end. That's different than maybe what you're going to expect from an older child, but that's the idea. You're going to let them do it. You're going to honor what they do. You're going to use it. It's going to be good enough. And you're not going to let your own ego kind of get in the way. So that has to do with not exasperating them or provoking them to anger. The other thing that's always important in this is, you know, the second half of that statement, that the children are the mission, that you're doing this for their sake, not to gain your own glory or power or wealth. And in fact, children will take your wealth because children require sacrifice. They're going to break your stuff. They're going to ruin your body. They're going to steal your sleep. And you're going to give it to them in love. So that's part of the whole kind of reality here of they are the mission. But also because they're the mission and the goal is that they would get stronger, smarter, wiser, better, they have to be allowed to struggle and fail as well as allowed to succeed in terms that are good enough. They need supervised freedom, right? And they need growing responsibilities. That's part of setting the challenges. They have to be sheltered and they have to be protected because they're children and you can't act as though they have full wisdom and experience. But they also need to be entrusted to God's protection. So I think all the ways this can go wrong, it can go on kind of either side of the ditch in so many ways. But one of the things we see a lot in kind of modern times is parents being ruled by fear that their children are going to withdraw their affection. And so this desire to be liked by the children, to find the children's approval, is really a kind of demonic pride and ego that has to be resisted. So mostly what children want from their parents is, in fact, attention. They want you to notice them. How often do children say, look at me? So what we need to do is make the sacrifice not only of money and stuff, but also of time, and allow ourselves to be bored, right? You don't have to be entertained all the time. You can get off your phone and look your children in the eyes, right? You can get down on the floor with them. But also, not just playing with them, but actually giving them chores and recognizing that they should participate in the household economy and give them value to what they do, whether that's just, you know, taking a dish off the dinner table to the sink, or it's actually washing the dish, or it's actually making dinner. But no one outside of of an infant should not be participating in some way with the kind of family labor. So that's kind of the broad thing. And then one more thing, sort of very specific, and that is that children from fathers particularly need some roughhousing. And I know this sounds strange, but the thing is that in all of this, the children are kind of finding their limits. And so it's actually kind of important that they learn how to wrestle a little bit with their fathers, and then occasionally they're going to go too far. So while they're wrestling, you know, they're going to take a full swing, you know, and hit you in the eye, and you're going to have to stop the game and go, whoops, that was no longer playing. That was inappropriate. That was too far. Or in the sort of mock, you know, word combat that's going on and the teasing and so forth, all of a sudden they're going to say, Dad, you're stupid. And then you're going to have to say, whoop, stop, game over. That's inappropriate. And those are hugely important lessons for sort of learning where the limits are and learning, you know, what's appropriate and what sort of trust is. And this is part of actually, right, training them and giving them the instruction of the Lord, that they would know that even though we're playing, I'm still the dad, you're still the child, we're not equals. And better that they punch you in the eye in getting sort of carried away than they do it to their brother. So it's not just dads, of course, even though the passage is addressed to fathers. This is moms and dads together. Again, mom and dad really are the leadership team, and the mission of the family really is the raising of children. So it's a powerful passage, and I think there's more to it than we see at first glance.
1: 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Where does Luther go to discuss the vocation of children?

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1: Welcome back to Issues Etc. I'm Todd Wilkin. Pastor David Peterson is our guest, pastor of Redeemer Lutheran Church in Fort Wayne, Indiana. It's part 2 of our series on the Table of Duties in Luther's Small Catechism. You had mentioned, David, that Luther kind of reverses the verse order when he deals with parents and children. Where does he go to discuss the vocation of children?
5: He goes back to verses 1-3. Children, obey your parents in the Lord, for this is right. Honor your father and your mother, which is the first commandment with a promise, that it may go well with you and that you may enjoy long life on the earth. The etymology of the Greek word for honor has to do with giving what has been earned. But of course, words aren't defined by etymology, and parents are to get honor from their children, even if it's not earned. And this is an important kind of lesson, right? He doesn't say, honor your father and mother if they deserve it. And this is also very much part of the rub of all subordination, going right back to the curse that your desire shall be for your husband. It's hard for wives to be subordinate to their husbands because their husbands aren't perfect. It's hard for children to be obedient to their parents and to give them honor because their parents aren't perfect. Now, and we know this, of course, with our own parents. We don't want to make the mistakes that our own parents made with us. But even though our own parents made mistakes, we still owe them honor, respect, obedience. And this, in fact, is the foundation of society, the family, and honor for parents. Rule following is essential for us to actually to live in peace and to have a hope for there to be prosperity and for the church to grow and so forth. The promise here, right, the first commandment with a promise, is not a personal promise or an individual promise, but really it's a promise to the nation. What I mean is there isn't, if you honor your father and mother, this is no guarantee that you won't die young. Rather, this is a promise that if your community, if your nation follows this commandment, if they honor their fathers, then their nation will be peaceful and prosperous, and they will avoid wars and slavery and debt and foolishness. So this commandment, the fourth commandment, does stand at the head of the second table of the law. It's the foundation, and much in the way that all sins are sins against the first commandment, you shall have no other gods. All sins in the second table, you shall love your neighbor as yourself, All of them are actually violations of not honoring your father and your mother. So it's, again, a very important passage and a very important kind of concept of how the world is ordered and what our place is in it.
1: So having walked through both of those kind of reciprocal vocations, what general lessons would you draw from that section of the Table of Duties?
5: Well, I think, first of all, this whole idea of honoring our leaders, right? Our parents, our pastors, our government, and so forth. Because we live in an outrage culture, both on the left and on the right. And it's driven by idealism and pride, which actually gives away to entitlement, right? We're outraged that the Missouri Synod's not better than it is. We're outraged that our country is so bad, the schools are so bad, everything's so bad. And there's a certain sense in which those complaints, there's validity to them. But at the same time, this has to be tempered by the reality that God has provided these things, and to, again, want to kind of get the mission done and be part of a team. Seneca says, one of my favorite quotes, no one can rule unless he can also be ruled. That is to say that you can't really be a good father if you don't honor your father. And we really are dealing in our day and age with a generation of men that have been largely raised without fathers. And they have a lot of critiques because they know how their childhoods were and they know there was things that were wrong. But they haven't really been sons, and they haven't had good role models, and this is a problem. So what do we need to do if we were raised without fathers, or if our own fathers were absent in some way? Well, even if you're in your 50s, you need to find fathers, good fathers, right? Not perfect fathers, but good fathers who can teach and who can lead despite their weaknesses and their flaws. And you know, if we want to fix our church or our country, then we have to learn and honor leaders who are imperfect. And we have to commit ourselves to something bigger than our own ideas and pleasure. So I talked a little bit about how, as a father, you have to sort of accept good enough from your children, right? The bed was made good enough. It wasn't perfect, but you know, for a seven-year-old, it's good enough, and we'll take it. We have to, as a leader, kind of subdue our own ego and ideas. Well, this goes both ways. So followers have to do this as well, because all pastors, fathers, leaders have quirks, and they also have weaknesses, blind spots, failures, without exception. But they still have to be honored, and they still have to be followed, unless they're requiring immorality. So good enough really does go both directions. And I always like to quote this. Von Schenck was a Missouri Synod pastor in, I think, Brooklyn, but New York City environs anyway. And he used to say about the Missouri Synod, but she may be an ugly old witch, but she's still my mother. And I love that, because there is this recognition that, look, I have my complaints about the Missouri Synod, or I have my complaints about my congregation, or I have my complaints about my actual biological mother. At the same time, she's still my mother, and I love her, and I'm loyal to her, and I want this family to succeed, and I want to give her the honor that God requires, because I believe that in doing so, not only will I be blessed, but so will she, and the world will be an orderly place. So this, I think, is a very important lesson for our day. And I don't say that to say that it's okay if your father isn't perfect, or that you should ignore the things he's doing wrong, but to recognize that, again, we have a mission to complete. And the question is really, is he good enough? And can I subdue my own ego and my own ideas about how things would be better in order to get this done? Can I sort of live with this? And do I need to? And I think most of the time we do. And it's way easy to be outraged, to be angry. It's much harder to be actually supportive and encouraging and good. Luther includes two special cases that I think it's a little bit later in the list, but two special cases under the family estate of to youth and to widows. And the youth passage from 1 Peter 5 really kind of underscores this need for humility. If you're a subordinate, If you're not the king of the world, you need humility. And young men in particular are tempted to revel in their strength and to despise their leaders because they're not as strong. And that's just immaturity. So St. Peter writes in 1 Peter, young men in the same way, be submissive, he uses the word subordinate, to those who are older, all of you. Clothe yourselves with humility toward one another, because God opposes the proud but gives grace to the humble. Humble yourselves, therefore, under God's mighty hand, that he may lift you up in due time. If you think you know what's wrong with the church, then be humble and work towards it and wait for God to lift you up. Widows are a special case also, and they are, of course, dependent in that world, right? They were dependent upon charity. And here they had a kind of particular temptation to simply being lazy. So Paul says, look, you know, for true widows, because if you could help yourself and you're not, you're just depending on charity because you're lazy, that's wicked. No one should do that. But if you can't, if you're a true widow, then you should accept this as a gift from God that God is providing for you through the church, and you should devote yourself to prayer. And he says, no one should live for pleasure. So 1 Timothy 5, Paul writes, the widow who is really in need and left all alone puts her hope in God and continues night and day to pray and to ask God for help. But the widow who lives for pleasure is dead even while she lives. So whether we're leading or we're following, we're not living for pleasure. We're living kind of for this team. And then I'm going to give you a few other Bible passages. They're not in the table of duties as Luther lists them, but they certainly could have been, that I think help us kind of, again, understand from a biblical perspective the dynamics of both leading and following and living in this, sometimes exercising authority, sometimes being subordinate, sometimes in the church, sometimes in the family, sometimes in the state. So here we have from Titus 2, Paul writes, for older men, but as for you, speak the things which are proper for sound doctrine, that the older men be sober, reverent, temperate, sound in faith, in love, and in patience. So really, this demonstrates that leaders have to set the example, sober, reverent, temperate, sound in faith, love, patience. They cannot become complacent or haughty. They're being watched all the time. Children learn more by watching you than by listening to you. So again, for fathers, but also pastors, this is huge. Also, older men, they need to be virtuous, but they also need the zeal of the youth to keep them on their toes, right? You have to listen to your subordinates, even your children. They sometimes have insights. They sometimes can tell you when you're pushing too far, and they can sometimes hold you to your own standard that you're being weak on. So this is the call to older men. And then in that same context, he gives, skipping ahead a little bit, but he gives then advice for younger men. He writes, likewise, exhort the young men to be sober-minded in all things, showing yourself to be a pattern of good works, in doctrine, showing integrity, reverence, incorruptibility, sound speech that cannot be condemned, that one who is an opponent may be ashamed, having nothing evil to say of you. So young men need to be tempered by the wisdom and experience from those who are older. They need to be sober-minded. They need to, if they got an opponent, then it needs to be legitimately an opponent because the opponent is actually wicked, not because I'm trying to be the alpha dog. And then you get one other place here in that same context, instructions for rebukes. How do you rebuke somebody in the church? And here I think we really see something of how we should view one another. So this is 1 Timothy chapter 5, verses 1 to 2. Paul writes, do not rebuke an older man, but exhort him as a father, younger men as brothers, older women as mothers, younger women as sisters, with all purity. So, I mean, I know this is sort of obvious in the church, but it's in the Bible here, and we need to recognize it, that we're all fathers, brothers, mothers, and sisters. And those are terms of intimacy and affection that should include respect for the fellow redeemed, those whom Jesus loves. And then you get this general advice for older women and younger women. Older women, be reverent in behavior, not slanderers, not given to much wine, teachers of good things, that they admonish the young women to love their husbands, to love their children, to be discreet, chaste, homemakers, good, obedient to their husbands, that the word of God may not be blasphemed. Now, it's not much different than what's said to older men. Older women also need to be virtuous because they are examples. But here you see, really, though, an emphasis upon love as nurture. And particularly, women, older women are to be teachers of good things, of virtue. And they are to admonish the young women towards those good things. What are those good things? The love of husband and children, discretion, chasteness, homemaking, etc. So when you place those all together, I think we get it's helpful to sort of be deliberate on this and to think about these things and to recognize, in some ways you could say it's all just love your neighbor as yourself. The problem with just saying it's love your neighbor as yourself is that the details and the specifics are often difficult to discern because of our fallen flesh and our selfishness. So these passages given by the Holy Spirit for our learning and correction are helpful to kind of put us back on the path and help us think more concretely.
1: 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I'm Todd Wilkin. Pastor David Peterson is our guest for part two of our series on the Table of Duties in Luther's Small Catechism. God defines what love is. We might feel God's love, but that feeling does not confirm that God loves us. That confirmation is instead found in the substance of God's action through his Son on the cross. Do we know God loves us because we feel it? Not really. We know God loves us because he showed us he does. God so loved the world that he gave his only Son, that whoever believes in him should not perish but have eternal life. From the Issues, Etc. Book of the Month for May, Reclaiming the Heart of Marriage. 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Why does he include employees and employers in the estate of the family?

0: We're in a fight right now for the future of Western civilization and for the preservation of free speech. And I view all of my commentary work and all of my interests in the American political system through that lens.
1: 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Making the Case conference.
0: We have to preserve Western civilization. We have to preserve free speech. And I think most issues and most politics comes down to those two fundamental issues. I think it's good for audiences to have their bubbles popped. I think it's all too easy in American political culture right now to get yourself in a silo or in a bubble where only the information that you want to hear that confirms your priors is what you see. And I think it's detrimental to the average citizen to be stuck in a silo or a bubble like that.
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2: Psalm 144:1. Blessed be the Lord my rock, who trains my hands for war and my fingers for battle. Those serving in the armed forces want LCMS chaplains. We need courageous pastors to bring the gospel and sacraments to those protecting our nation, along with wise counsel and the peace found only in Christ Jesus. If you are between the age of 26 and 43 and have a heart for ministry in the armed forces, call 314-996-1337 or email lcmschaps@lcms.org.
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5: I think every man, every Christian should consider, at least, the possibility of God calling him into the holy ministry.
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5: Because that's the way that God has designed for faith in Christ Jesus to be spread, for the gift of eternal life that Christ Jesus earned by his death and resurrection to be shared with people by the washing of baptism for infants and for adults, for the instruction, the proclamation of the word that happens on a nonstop basis in God's kingdom. 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

0: Welcome back to Issues Etc. I'm Todd Wilkin. Pastor David Peterson is our guest. He is walking us through Luther's Table of Duties in the Small Catechism. So, David, why does Luther locate employment and employers under the estate of the family?
1: I think it's because Luther sees that the point of being employed or employing has to do with supporting the family, that actually economic issues or money is so central to how a family is going to survive and how we're going to treat our neighbors and where virtue is actually going to be exercised. So, for example, almost whenever Luther starts talking about vocation in very specific terms, he almost always brings up the milkmaid because it's real. It's actually providing a service that is needed, not just to bring order to the world, but to feed people. So it really has to do with supporting the family, in a sense, going to work, more than it has to do with supporting the neighbor in the broader sense. Of course, there's overlap, and we did talk about the first issue, because often you're going to be going to work, let's say the milkmaid, so she's milking these cows. Well, her family's going to drink some of it, but the rest of it's going to be sold for money that's going to help her family buy other things that they can't produce themselves. But in selling that milk to other people, right, those people are going to benefit from that, and God's going to provide nourishment for them, and so forth. So it could go in either place, in a sense, but I think Luther puts it here because he sees the family as being the primary beneficiary and the first way we ought to think about this. Now, Luther does have this particular, in the actual, his table of duties, he actually has these reversed. He leaves them in canonical order, and he gives the verse for the workers first and then the employers. But it's the only time he does that, and so I swapped him back to follow the way he does in the others. So Ephesians 6:9, to employers and supervisors. Paul writes, "Masters, treat your slaves in the same way. Do not threaten them, since you know that he who is both their master and yours in heaven, and there is no favoritism in him." And then to workers of all kinds, Ephesians 6:5-8, "Slaves, obey your earthly masters with respect and fear and with sincerity of heart, just as you would obey Christ. Obey them, not only to win their favor when their eye is on you, but like slaves of Christ, doing the will of God from your heart. Serve wholeheartedly, as if you were serving the Lord, not men, because you know that the Lord will reward everyone forever, whatever good he does, whether he is a slave or free." So here I think you see very much this emphasis upon the brotherhood, that exercise, even in this extreme relationship of master and slave, exercising authority is a matter of vocation, never a matter of superiority. And the master is not greater than the slave. He's not. And the husband is not greater than the wife. The parents are not greater than the children. The pastor is not greater than the hearers. Rather, here's the thing. Jesus died for the slave. He loves the slave. And that's why the master should love the slave too, and should treat him with respect and not take advantage of him. And in a similar way, these slaves are called to serve masters as if they were serving the Lord. I love this wholeheartedly, that we're not just sort of slugging along, but we're actually believing that work itself is good, that we're engaged in a process that matters and that there's value in it, even if we're not getting rich off it, or we're not getting every profit off it, but ultimately we find our freedom and our value in Christ and not in our status among men. So it's a kind of shocking thing for us, right? Because really, I think what we all sort of expect, what Paul would say is, slaves, it's so terrible and sad that you're a slave, and I wish you weren't and you shouldn't be. And I think that's fair. That'd be a fair thing for him to say, because the Decalogue begins with this great promise of God. I am the Lord your God who brought you out of the land of bondage. And God has not given the Ten Commandments as rules for slaves. These are rules for the household, for the family. And God's people are to be free. Slavery is a wicked institution because of the fall, that in the Old Testament only comes about because of war or debt. And that's more about how evil war and debt are than it is about slavery. in this world, there are terrible situations and people do find themselves in different kinds of slavery. Maybe we could even recognize student loans as a kind of slavery for some people. So how do we plug along if we're in prison, if we're oppressed, if we're overly burdened? We trust in the grace and the goodness of God. We know to whom we belong. We know this is temporary. And so, like, you know, Joseph in Egypt, we act in a way that is virtuous and good. They know us by our love, and we believe that God will deliver us, or Daniel in Babylon in a similar way. So how does this apply to employees? I mean, we're not having slaves, thank God. It does apply to employees, that they ought to be treated with respect. You know, we can also learn some things about the laws about slavery in Israel, that they should have time off, that they shouldn't be overworked, that they should, their religious training and needs should be provided for. You know, they can't be abused. I mean, you've got these things in the scripture that actually do apply to labor laws, or could apply to labor laws, because they are actually coming from the natural law or the moral law that God designed the universe with. And in the end, all of these tables of duties are like that. Not all of these situations are perfect, but the reality is God desires order and goodness. You know, Luther says he'd rather live under a tyrant than an anarchy, because anarchy is more evil, because there's no order, there's no predictability, there's no possibility of peace. So there is a hierarchy in all of this stuff, and there is a sort of, I think, for modern American Christians, a kind of resistance and a fear of hierarchy. But in the Bible, we can see that God creates hierarchy for our good, and that in these ways, he actually provides for us.
0: Pastor David Peterson is our guest. It's our series on the Table of Duties in Luther's Small Catechism. We'll turn to 1 Corinthians 7:20 next.

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5: 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We're walking through the Table of Duties in Luther's Small Catechism. Pastor David Peterson is our guest pastor of Redeemer Lutheran Church in Fort Wayne, Indiana. I'm put in mind of Paul's first letter to the Corinthians, 7th chapter and the 20th verse, where he urges the Corinthians to remain in the station in which they were called. And then he goes on to say, if you're a slave and you can gain your freedom, then good. And if you can't, then be obedient. Talk about that possibility of the change of circumstance in this estate.
6: Yeah, that's great. Well, I mean, there is change and growth over time. So even, you know, what does it mean to be a parent? You know, I'm a father, but being the father of toddlers is way different than being the father of teenagers. And that's way different again than being the father of adults and having grandchildren. There are changes over time, but it is always a relationship. And so again, this idea that vocation is a relationship and a duty to people that God has placed you into a family with, or into some kind of a family in the strictest sense, you know, being those who are biologically related to us, but also in the church, that we have this relationship to our pastors or pastors to their members and to one another, you know, within a congregation. We have this obligation and this affection for our neighbors who live in the same city or neighborhood as us. So we shouldn't be escaping relationships with people, even though circumstances might change. And like you say, as Paul says, right, if you can get out of the servitude, by all means, get out of it. If you can make money in the marketplace, by all means, make money and use it for good, even as you would use your freedom for good. And if you can't and you're stuck there, then use that for good and do what you must. I love this idea. I got this from Andy Crouch. He was the editor of Christianity Today. He talks about money as being a thing that actually removes us from people. And he tells this great story about when he was in college or just out of college, he had to move out of this apartment on the third story. He didn't have any money, so his buddies came over and they had to move this big couch down three levels of a winding staircase from a college apartment building. And it was horrible, and it was onerous and painful and hot. And then at the end of it, they sat around and ate pizza and drank some beers and had a great time. And then, you know, flash forward 20 years later and he moves again, but now he's got money and he pays somebody else to do it. And he has no memory, no relationship. So money, I think this is very insightful. So he says, like, money distances him from the need for other people. He needed his friends, and his friends came to his aid, and they served him, and they bonded over it, and it was good, even though it was hard. And I think Crouch is right on to something with this, and from a very deeply biblical point of view, and it's what Paul's talking about. If you're a servant, seek freedom by all means, but don't seek freedom from people. Don't seek to be free of needing other people or providing for them. Because all of this, I mean, that's why the table of duties is so fascinating to me when you see it in these reciprocal pairs, the way Luther pairs it. We're living in this continuum. We're always living to the glory of God by grace and the forgiveness of sins in love for our neighbors. And the joys in this life are people, not things.
5: I want your pastoral reflection, and I think we talked a little bit about this before, but it always bears repeating, that of all the institutions that we discuss here in the Table of Duties, this is the one that is most pointedly under attack, always has been, but in our age of instant communication, we get to watch it happen in real time. The institution of parents and children, we would just say the natural family. What are your pastoral reflections there?
6: Yeah, we just live in a demonic age. The internet, again, like money, distances us from people. The internet distances us from people as well. So we're sort of hiding in echo chambers. We're acting in ways that we would never act with real people, saying things we would never say to our own family members if we were looking them in the eye. So this kind of, when you say it's under attack, I mean, I do think that technology does actually attack the family most directly and is the most, one of the most pernicious and obvious modern threats. And I'm not saying we can escape technology or that the internet is in and of itself evil, but I am saying that it is at least as dangerous as sex and alcohol, and it has to be used deliberately and carefully, and we have to recognize it for what it is. So why is the family always the center point of the attack? Because, again, the family is the foundation. God creates Adam and Eve as a family, and it is out of the family that both the church and the state or the government are derived. And so to attack this is to attack everything. Again, the foundation of the second table of the law is the fourth commandment. So the internet just does all these terrible things to us. The fear of missing out is a big problem that I think, you know, just didn't exist in the same sort of way, that creates kind of loneliness and frustration and disappointment. The ability to compare your own life to other people's is actually not that helpful. It creates covetousness. You know, pornography is, of course, hugely destructive and damaging to psyches, to bodies, and obviously to souls, to marriages, to children. And it has a kind of availability and a distance through the internet that it didn't before. Yeah, I mean, this is the thing Satan most wants to destroy. So Luther, you know, famously, and says it multiple times over his career, wherever the Lord builds a church, the devil establishes a chapel. I mean, I wonder if it shouldn't be instead, wherever God joins two people into one flesh, the devil sets up a chapel. And I don't mean to say that the forgiveness of sins comes through marriage. I get it, right? We live by grace, and grace is bestowed upon us through God's word and through the sacraments. And this is the work of the church, but it is an extension of the family. That does also happen in the family. And if families are destroyed, it's just so devastating. It's hard to deal with anything else. So, I mean, like, the lack of fathers in our families is so harmful and difficult for men to know how to be men and to lead their families. And we got to find a way to to make up for that, right? Our pastors need to act as fathers. They need to give. Here's a whole nother kind of related thing. I think we've had an effeminized generation, a generation of effeminized men. So even when men weren't absent, we just didn't have delinquent dirtbag dads that didn't raise their children. We've had a generation of men that have been afraid to give their opinions, to sort of share their wisdom. You know, so we need pastors to actually give spiritual counsel, to be fathers to their parishioners. I don't mean the fathers of toddlers, but the fathers of adult children, right? The way that you treat that. We need business leaders to lead and to act as fathers and to tell young men and women, you know, how to dress for work, how to behave at work, what the dictates of etiquette are. You can't just assume these things. We need men to be coaches. I mean, coaching is one of the most important, I think, places where we can do a lot of good to uphold Christian values and virtues, to exhibit grace, to teach what love is. But we got to quit being afraid of this and just hoping people sort of glom onto the right stuff by accident. It never happened that way. In the past, you know, our fathers weren't perfect, but they were present and they were unafraid to tell us things and to criticize us, you know, in, you should get a haircut, boy. What are you doing? You know, stuff like that. And on it goes. So I think we are at a crucial point. People are waking up to this. I think the Table of Duties is a great call to actually lead our families, lead wherever you are in your vocation. If you have subordinates, lead them by example and by teaching and by sacrifice. And if that's in the church or that's at work or that's at the golf league or that's, you know, around the kitchen table, we've got to be doing this out of love for our neighbors.
5: So finally, with about a minute or so, should it surprise us at all with the satanic attack on the family that there is attendant disorder in the other two estates, in the church and in the civil realm?
6: Oh, I think that's exactly right. And I think it deteriorates in the other two quicker because they're a little bit further from the center and they're a little bit more easily exploited for one's own gain and power. But yes, if we don't know what a father is, we're never going to know what a mayor is or a pastor. We've got to have this most foundational office. It's funny that we use as our title pastor, which I think's fine, and I'm not trying to change it. I mean, it's our history. But really, in many ways, the more descriptive term in the Bible is elder, which, you know, that's how we would translate it. Not pastor means shepherd, you know, somebody that takes care of sheep. And it's an appropriate term because Jesus says to Peter, right, feed my sheep. But the more dominant term and the term that's really more descriptive is elder, which is a paternal term. And it has to do with, you know, not necessarily being the biological father, but being this kind of a wise man with experience and training who cares for the village in a sense. So the Presbyterians go by that. It'd be hard for us to change, and I don't really want to, but it is sort of an interesting thing to think about. So if we don't know what a father is, how are we going to know what a pastor is?
5: Pastor David Peterson is pastor of Redeemer Lutheran Church in Fort Wayne, Indiana. He's editor of Gottesdienst, the Journal of Lutheran Liturgy. David, thank you.
6: Thank you.
5: Dr. Reed Lessing joins us on the other side of the break. We're going to begin a conversation with him on how to read the Bible with sacramental sensitivity, that in the Old Testament and in the New Testament, we find references to baptism and the Lord's Supper. We'll get into that right after the break.

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2: In a world awash with all sorts of information, opinions, and ideas, there is still a place where God's Word is the central and only focus. 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
3: We're in a fight right now for the future of Western civilization and for the preservation of free speech. 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
4: 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Making the Case conference.
3: We have to preserve Western civilization. 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And I think most issues and most politics comes down to those two fundamental issues. I think it's good for audiences to have their bubbles popped. I think it's all too easy in American political culture right now to get yourself in a silo or in a bubble where only the information that you want to hear that confirms your priors is what you see. And I think it's detrimental to the average citizen to be stuck in a silo or a bubble like that.
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5: That's the claim here. A non-existent magician pulled a non-existent rabbit out of a non-existent hat. That's what neo-Darwinianism has to confess.
6: And so the problem with the Elon Musk method is that what he is doing is creating fatherless children. And Jesus loves fatherless children. He absolutely has a heart for them. However, intentionally creating a fatherless child is a poor moral decision and it's a poor social decision.
7: And if you start examining the creed and examining the history of the creed, what you find is that the creed is some kind of an expansion of that basic thing in the center of the faith, which says Jesus Christ is Lord.
8: That's how all people are saved even to this day, because of God's love, not because we deserve it, but because God is the die-hard giver and lover of man.
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4: One way to think about the table of duties in Luther's Small Catechism is as a catalog not only of duties, but of virtues as well. Now, sometimes Lutherans are a little wary of the word virtue, but it certainly is something that Scripture recommends to us, so maybe we shouldn't be wary of it at all. How do those virtues manifest themselves when Scripture speaks about the vocations of pastor or those who hear the pastor? Greetings and welcome to Issues Etc., coming to you live from the studios of Lutheran Public Radio in Collinsville, Illinois. I'm Todd Wilkin. Thanks for tuning us in. Pastor David Peterson is going to join us for part three of our series on the Table of Duties in Luther's Small Catechism. We'll spend some time talking about a slight rise in the U.S. birth rate with Tim Gagline, a focus on the family. Then Dr. Reed Lessing, Chair of Old Testament Studies at Concordia University, St. Paul, Minnesota, will be alongside to begin a series on name changes in the Bible. Pastor David Peterson is pastor of Redeemer Lutheran Church in Fort Wayne, Indiana, editor of Gottesdienst, the Journal of Lutheran Liturgy. David, welcome back.
10: Thanks, Todd. Good to be here.
4: There is, among some Lutherans nowadays, I call it an allergy to discussing things like virtue. Why study virtue?
10: Well, it's a big deal in the New Testament. I mean, there's quite a few in Paul's epistles, virtue lists and vice lists that tell us what to strive for and what to avoid. It's also prominent in the Old Testament, particularly in not virtue lists, but the idea of virtue, particularly in the wisdom literature, like the Proverbs. And, of course, it's in the small catechism in the form of the Table of Duties. So, I mean, those would

0: obvious that the reality is simply that the concrete man, right, the simul, the Christian in this world who has faith, but the good work has not yet been completed in, he needs the ideal, not only to accuse him and to show him what's wrong and what's sin, but also to guide him. So virtue and actually thinking about these things deliberately, consciously, it does turn out to be a great aid to resisting sin and to actually doing good in the world, which ultimately is, of course, it's sanctification, but it is the good life. And it is the life that we were meant for and that is satisfying. And while we can't obtain it perfectly here on this side of glory, wallowing in ignorance just makes things harder. So I'd say that's why we study virtue.
1: I want you to respond to, and I don't think it may have originally been intended this way, but a saying by the late Rod Rosenblatt that was kind of taken and run with on part of some of his disciples. He's famous for saying, I paraphrase, Christianity is not moving from vice to virtue, but from virtue to Christ. I think I know what Rod originally meant there, but that's not how his disciples have explained it. How would you evaluate that statement?
0: Yeah, I think it always depends on the context, right? What's the polemic against? In and of itself, that statement's not sufficient. But I mean, if what we're dealing with is legalism and self-righteousness, then it's exactly the right sort of thing. To be sure, we want to move toward Christ, but Christ is himself virtuous. He is the embodiment of the law, and his law that he gives to us, including virtue lists and so forth, is his eternal will. So I think that, you know, again, without the context of the statement, it could be misleading as though God doesn't care about goodness, that, you know, he says, love your neighbor, but he's not that sincere, right? No, he is sincere, and there is joy in serving our neighbor, and it doesn't earn us salvation, but this is what we were meant for.
1: Let's talk about the virtues that are drawn from the table of duties in Luther's Small Catechism. When it comes to the churchly estate, which would cover bishops, as we would say, pastors, preachers, and their hearers.
0: Yeah. So again, we see Luther laying this out in this estate in the twofold way of those who are exercising authority and those who are subordinate. And there's three Bible passages that he gives to describe the duties of bishops, pastors, and preachers. In the New Testament, really the word for bishop and the word for pastor, which would be episkopos and presbyteros, they're interchangeable. So this is very much obvious in the early church and, of course, in the Lutheran confessions that we don't really see a real distinction between them in that one has greater authority than the other, though they might function in some places according to human right in different ways. So here he lays it out. It's 1 Timothy 3, 2 to 4, and then verse 6, and then Titus 1, 9. I'm just going to read those quickly. The overseer, that's the word for bishop, must be above reproach, the husband of but one wife, temperate, self-controlled, respectable, hospitable, able to teach, not given to drunkenness, not violent but gentle, not quarrelsome, not a lover of money. He must manage his own family well and see that his children obey him with proper respect. And then verse 6, he must not be a recent convert, or he may become conceited and fall under the same judgment as the devil. And then Titus 1:9, he must hold firmly to the trustworthy message as it has been taught so that he can encourage others by sound doctrine and refute those who oppose it. So if you look at this, and if we look at the other passages in the New Testament that come up in the ordination, right, basically 1 and 2 Timothy and Titus, few passages from other places that describe the duties and responsibilities and the promises in the office of the ministry, we really, I think, can break this down into two things. There is teaching and there is example. So that is really what pastors are called to do. That's how they lead in the church. There's no coercion in the church. It's different than the government's realm or the civil realm. So all we can do is teach and give examples. And if you kind of, with those passages, I just want to kind of run through those three passages, the kind of virtues that we could really kind of pull out of them. The first one, and the word that shows up in almost every virtue list in the New Testament, is some version of this word, actually virtuous or above reproach, respectable, right? Righteous, just, those are the kinds of words, pure. This is the first thing. Now, what's the point of this? The point of this is example. And of course, Peter In 1 Peter, we'll write that the shepherds are to be an example.

0: example to the flock, that pastors are to lead by example. So the virtue has to do with, from a rhetorical point of view, ethos, right? So ethos, logos, and pathos. Ethos, when we talk about rhetoric, how is it that people are convinced, classically understood, not from the Bible's point of view. From the Bible's point of view, the Holy Spirit convicts. It's not about eloquence. But there is something of use to sort of seeing how kind of human psychology works. And ethos is sort of reputation. That is to say, if somebody's trying to sell you a car and you find out he's a child molester, you don't believe anything he says, because people that do that aren't trustworthy and you don't want to have anything to do with them. So ethos matters. You care about that. If the pastor is a dirtbag, a hypocrite, a liar, then you're not going to listen to him. So there's something of this example thing is related directly to the teaching in terms of ethos. That is kind of credibility. But there is also the example of love. And so there is also this showing by doing what needs to be done as a father teaches his children. So those are the two sides of that. And it's got to start, in a sense, with living out the faith in a way that's virtuous. Does that mean that the pastor can't sin? Obviously, not only can he, but we fully expect that he will. And it's not a matter of him being without any sins at all, but it's rather a matter of living in the faith, in the forgiveness of sins, striving for what is good, for what is beautiful, for what is true. So to be virtuous, to be pure, to be blameless, that's where it really kind of starts. I think it's important, in particularly in 1 Timothy 3, that the very next thing Paul says is the husband of but one wife. And there's more here than simply not being a bigamist or a polygamist or whatever the right word is, right? This is more than just having more than one wife. This is being committed fully, right? The single flesh union of man and wife that God has created as, again, an example. Someone who can sacrifice himself and, as we'll see later, manage or lead his family well. He's to be a family man in almost all situations. Even celibate clergy are still to be family-oriented, to recognize the basic structure of society and the order of creation as it's established already in the Garden of Eden before the fall. The next thing is temperate, which means sober, not given to drunkenness, not given to gluttony, not given to lust, but in control of himself, which is the next word as well, self-controlled, right? In other words, not being ruled by his passions or his emotions. You know, for a few years there, I think it's kind of faded, but the big kick was emotional intelligence. I think there was some real wisdom in that whole idea, but I would have phrased it slightly differently. I think instead of talking about it as emotional intelligence, it might be more organic and accurate to speak of it as emotional maturity. And that is to say, having control of your emotions. So if you think in many ways, like a 3 or a 4-year-old can lose it in a heartbeat because, you know, whatever, you put the carrot on the wrong side of the plate. And she has so many feelings and they all come out in an instant. She has no control over them. And some people, you know, sadly never really develop that control over their emotions. And I think that's what we would call they lack emotional intelligence. Those who have emotional intelligence are those who are aware of them and who have sort of control over them. So temperate has more to do with avoiding vices directly. Self-control has to do with controlling the emotions and not being ruled by passions in that way. And then the next thing is respectable, which we put under virtuous, because it's kind of the same thing. And then hospitable. Now, this is interesting, and this is, of course, a big deal in the ancient world when you didn't have hotels and restaurants with the kind of frequency that we do now. But there's still this very important thing that if you're going to lead the church, you've got to show a generosity of spirit and kindness to people, to be welcoming, to want to make the family bigger. And we may have talked about this before, but I think one of the places that we went wrong about 20 years ago in the Lutheran Church Missouri Synod, I think we've recovered in some ways, but we did act as though evangelism was a panic. Like people were dying and going to hell out on the streets and bleeding out, and we just really shouldn't have any time to do anything else at all except evangelize. And that was a kind of insane and unchristian way to proceed in a way. I mean, it came from a good place, but the problem is that God's in control and the church shouldn't panic. So there should be an urgency to the work that we do, but we trust and believe that God is good and none of the elect will be damned. So we get to be part of this. So that kind of evangelism thing can go sort of crazy in a kind of Arminian way where it's really works righteousness kind of under the false guise of faith. But at the same time, there is this reality that what we want is the family to get bigger. So we ought to engage in evangelism as a congregation, as a church body, not as somebody who's trying to make the franchise bigger, to have more money, to have more customers, to be more successful. But we ought to look at evangelism like we're trying to find a husband for our daughter, right? We're looking for somebody to join the family long term. We're not looking for somebody to come in and then leave in 6 months. That's the kind of hospitality that we're looking for. This generosity of spirit, this welcoming, this desire, look what God has, and he loves you. Jesus died for you. If he loves you, I love you. And wouldn't it be great to have the family be bigger and so forth? And then finally, we get to kind of competence. What I'm calling here is competence under this phrase in 1 Timothy 3, able to teach. That is, has the capacity and the ability to actually do this. And that comes up in the other passages as well. So able to teach is the foundational reality. We're already, you know, we're what, six virtues into this list. And I would say that we finally now got to the capstone virtue. It's not to say that the others don't matter because they all matter, but it's to say that this is the most essential reality. So if you sort of think about this, you know, if this was a, if we have a virtue list for Navy SEALs, you know, it might be how to read a map and use a compass and dive and sneak around. And I don't know what all Navy SEALs have to be able to do. But if you had a Navy SEAL who was perfect at every skill except shooting, that would be no good, right? Navy SEALs are supposed to put lead on target, right? They're supposed to kill the bad guys when they get there. And it doesn't matter how good they are at getting there if they can't carry out the mission. So for pastors, the ultimate responsibility and reality is teaching. That for sure is the defining virtue. But I don't want us, because of that, to think it's the only one that matters. Paul did wait to put it in the list till kind of late, and he doesn't give it any sort of direct emphasis in this particular list. So it is the most foundational one, but it's not the only one. And there's really kind of three other repetitions or nuances of this able to teach that come up in the other readings. You've got this line that you heard me read from 1 Timothy 3 about not being a recent convert, right? That is to say, what does that mean? He should be well catechized. He should actually know his stuff. He didn't just hear this yesterday. He's been living with it for a long time. He's embodied it in his life and in his soul and in his mind, and he continues to sort of study. He's not a recent convert. He's also in Titus 1:9. He's holding to what was taught. I think this is kind of a funny subtlety, right? You can't lead if you don't follow, and you can't teach if you aren't a learner. So if you can't be taught, if you're the world's expert on everything and you got nothing to learn, you don't belong in the office of the ministry. You have to hold to what was taught, and you have to submit to what has been handed on to us in the scriptures, but also through the church. Not at the same level, but there is a humility here and a submission to what was taught. And then the last part of this sort of competency when it comes to able to teach is able to encourage others. Paul writes to Titus, this is part of why he has to hold firmly to what has been entrusted to him so that he's able to encourage others. He's able to pass it on. And of course, you know, just simply to preach the gospel, which we'll kind of get to. There's a few things that come up for what pastors are supposed to do actually under the hearer's duties, because the way the passages are, because it defines the relationship.
1: 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It's part 3 of our series on the Table of Duties in Luther's Small Catechism. Next, sobriety.

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2: Welcome back to Issues Etc. I'm Todd Wilkin. Pastor David Peterson is our guest. It's part three of our series with him on the Table of Duties in Luther's Small Catechism. We're talking about the virtues that are called for from those who occupy the pastoral office. David, what's next?
6: The next thing is that he's to be sober, not given to drunkenness. So that's kind of the same thing as temperate, but a little more precise. And I think probably because this is a particular danger, right? It's probably not as much of a danger that our pastors are going to become addicted to heroin. Maybe it's happened at some point, but that they might become alcoholics, we know is a danger. So that's a particular warning. Not violent, but gentle. This is important. Violent doesn't have to be physically violent. It could be violent with words. Pastors aren't supposed to be angry all the time, whether it's on Facebook or in real life. They're to be gentle, right? Part of that hospitality, part of that kindness, part of that reflection of who God is for us in Christ Jesus and what we ourselves have received from him. So not violent, but gentle. And going along with that, the next thing really is agreeable, which what Paul doesn't give it in the positive, just the negative, not quarrelsome. Now, this is an interesting one. And this, of course, comes up later, too, not arguing about words. We do argue about words at times, but they have to be words that matter. And we need to be very careful that it doesn't become about winning or getting our way. We're not quarrelsome. Our desire is to include people, not to exclude people. I always like to say this when we talk about closed communion. My whole desire is to have everybody take communion with us because I want everybody in this family. I want the whole world to be in fellowship with us, but I'm not going to sort of do what is the Holy Spirit's job. I don't get to create unity by just declaring it where it is. It doesn't exist. So we want everybody to receive Holy Communion with us, but we want them to do it in the right way. So there is this kind of desire for this. We're not having closed communion because we want to quarrel, because we want to prove that we're right and they're wrong. We're having closed communion because we actually think that words matter, doctrine matters, the way you live your life matters, and we want people to do this in sincerity and truth and knowingly and make a commitment that they understand and, by the grace of God, can keep. And then we get to prudent with money. I noticed years ago that it seems as when you see you know, plays and things from the Middle Ages, wicked clergy were almost greedy with money. That seems to be the kind of stereotype. Now, I don't know what it would be now, but that was definitely the idea, and that used to puzzle me. I think, though, the reason was because, especially in the Middle Ages, it seemed like the clergy didn't work, right? It seemed like they had an easy life without much sweat of their brow or much difficulty, and they lived like the upper class. And so there was this idea that they were all stealing from the church kind of thing. And I think there's something maybe to that, that we need a little bit of a rebuke in this. It is hard to run an organization like a congregation or a district or a synod, maybe even a radio program, and not sort of be obsessed by money and worried about money all the time. So that is a problem. If we're worrying about money all the time, that's because that's what we love or what we fear. And we need to remember and learn that money just isn't that powerful. I think it's sort of hilarious how if we're giving advice to other people, we're pretty wise. But when it comes to our own lives, we lose our minds. So I can't tell you how many times I've had conversations with parishioners who are thinking about maybe it would be worth it to commute 1.5 hours or 2 hours to work every day for, you know, $12,000 more, $20,000 more a year. And I'm saying to them, look, you know, that's a huge commitment of time away from your family. And then the cost of the car and the gas and stress and everything else. And it's just hilarious in a way how people, but yeah, but you know, for that kind of money, and they almost always end up regretting it. But in the moment, it feels like money would make things so much easier. Well, that's really a satanic lie. The love of money is the root of all evil. So here we're warned against that. I think also, particularly for modern clergy, it is possible to be lazy and to get away with it. We don't have direct supervisors typically. People don't know what we're doing Monday through Friday. And if you can sort of fake it and speak some spiritual platitudes and cliches on Sunday or not preach at all, just recite some Bible passages, not interpret, not apply, you can probably get away with it. And that's a wicked temptation that we need to guard against. So we need to actually do work and actually be involved in things. And then finally, we get this really leader, particularly at home. And I'm pulling that, the way this was translated was be able to manage his own family well, Paul says, and see that his children obey him with proper respect. This word manage in Greek actually means to stand in front, right? I mean, it is the word to lead. So the pastor has to be an example. He has to show the congregation how a Christian man leads a family, which is going to mean rebuking and admonishing and disciplining his children. It's going to mean having children and a wife that are well catechized and are in church every Sunday. It's going to mean that they are representing him well in the community, all those sorts of things as an example. But it's also going to be a demonstration of his ability then to lead the congregation in a similar way, not by coercion, but to actually show that he's got the competence to, you know, just do the sorts of things. There is a sense, even already in the New Testament, where the pastor is administering things for the congregation. In the New Testament, it's probably not much more than using the offerings to take care of widows, but it could have been things pretty quickly, buying bread and wine for Holy Communion, you know, facilitating a worship space, you know, and now, of course, it can be hiring a organist and printing bulletins, and there just are things that have to be done that require some managerial skills, some very light sort of financial competence or awareness of things, but overall, a desire to actually do things well and to have a mission that you're leading toward, a vision of what you're trying to accomplish. So there's a lot there. Two more virtues we can pull out of these three Bible passages, that the pastor is to be humble, that is not conceited. Well, I mean, that's probably maybe most obvious, but it needs to be said. What does it mean to be humble as the pastor? Well, Chrysostom talks about this quite a bit in his On the Ministry treatise, where the biggest danger he sees for clergy is that the people praise them too much and they start to hunger for it and to believe it. So there is that risk. And there is a certain sense in which pride is always crouching at the door. And then finally, the last virtue really comes from this Titus 1:9, the third passage Luther uses, where he says that he must hold firmly to the trustworthy message in order to be able to refute those who oppose it, who oppose sound doctrine. That is to say, the pastor has to have some courage. And this goes directly with humility. He has to have the courage to believe that this is God's church and that God will take care of it and that God will provide and that God will do what he says. And he's got to tell God's own truth, even if people hate him for it. He's got to do those refutations, these admonitions, and so forth. All of that can feel pretty heavy. It's a big list of duties. It's a lot to live up to. Fair enough. But at the same time, the Christian sees that every one of these virtues is perfectly embodied in Christ himself, that he is every one of these things all the way and all of that for us. Because again, we're living in these estates, not simply ever as those who only exercise authority, but always also as those who are under authority. And we are not simply called upon to do these things for other people. We are also recipients, in the first place and mostly, of the grace of Jesus Christ himself, who has forgiven our sins and given us these things that are actually quite lovely and obtainable. Not perfectly, but nonetheless obtainable. And again, deliberate effort and consciousness of them reaps benefits and dividends.
2: 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It's part three of our series on the Table of Duties in Luther's Small Catechism. Next, what hearers owe their pastor.

0: This passage comes from the end of the Formula of Concord. By God's grace, with intrepid hearts, we are willing to appear before the judgment seat of Christ with this confession and give an account of it. We will not speak or write anything contrary to this confession, either publicly or privately. By the strength of God, we intend to abide by it.
1: 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Making the Case Conference.
0: That's the confessional attitude. Utter confidence before the judgment seat of God, confidence in Christ who has bought us from sin, death, and devil, and confidence that our faith is properly rooted in God's inerrant word.
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0: Welcome back to Issues, Etc. I'm Todd Wilkin. Pastor David Peterson is our guest, pastor of Redeemer Lutheran Church in Fort Wayne, Indiana, editor of Gotta Stinks, the Journal of Lutheran Liturgy. It's part three of our series on the Table of Duties in Luther's Small Catechism. We turn now to what hearers owe their pastors, or what you say we could call the virtues of the subordinate.
1: Yeah, absolutely. So I'm going to read you these quickly, these five passages, and then one I'm adding. 1 Corinthians 9:14, the Lord has commanded that those who preach the gospel should receive their living from the gospel. Galatians 6, anyone who receives instruction in the word must share all good things with his instructor. Do not be deceived. God cannot be mocked. A man reaps what he sows. 1 Timothy 5:17-18, the elders who direct the affairs of the church well are worthy of double honor, especially those whose work is preaching and teaching. For the scripture says, do not muzzle the ox while it is treading out the grain, and the worker deserves his wages. 1 Thessalonians 5:12-13, we ask you, brothers, to respect those who work hard among you, who are over you in the Lord, and who admonish you. Hold them in the highest regard in love because of their work. Live in peace with each other. And then finally, Hebrews 13:17, obey your leaders and submit to their authority. They keep watch over you as men who must give an account. Obey them so that their work will be a joy, not a burden, for that would be of no advantage to you. And then I'd like to add 1 Timothy 2. I urge then, first of all, that requests, prayers, intercessions, and thanksgiving be made for everyone, for kings and all those in authority, that we may lead peaceful and quiet lives in all godliness and holiness. This is good and pleases God, our Savior. So to get kind of prayer in there, and also particularly to pray for those in authority over us. So if you're a subordinate, you should pray for the pastor, you should pray for the president, you should pray for your husband, you should pray for the chairman of the congregation, you should pray for the mayor, you should pray for those over us. So you really see an emphasis in these right away for generosity, that you've got this, that those who preach the gospel should receive their living from the gospel. So that's an admonition to the hearers to actually support the church. It's also kind of funny that it's also telling that those who preach the gospel should preach the gospel. And those who preach the gospel should devote their lives to it in as much as they can. That is, they should make their living from it. They shouldn't be distracted by other things. That might require sacrifices. I mean, it almost always does. So the first thing's this generosity idea, that Luther's not shy about it. The church on earth requires money, and we're called upon to support it. Next, you need to be respectful to the preachers, to the pastors, as to God, right? That this is a divine office that God has instituted. It is kind of funny trying to systematize Luther on various things, you know, even here, as we talk about the three estates and so forth, he's not that systematic. So he says different things at different times. And one of the things that he does is on the office of the ministry. There are times when Luther, especially at the beginning of the Reformation, really emphasizes that the office of the ministry is given to the church, and the pastors are carrying out these duties on behalf of the church. It's the public ministry that really belongs to the whole church. There's plenty of Bible passages and plenty of reasons to recognize that that's an accurate way and a necessary way of speaking. At the same time, Luther's quite insistent, and kind of depends on the polemic and who he's talking against, but he's also quite explicit that this is not a human office and the people don't make the pastor. God makes the pastor through them. So it's a divine office. And therefore, it deserves this respect that we should believe that when the called ministers of Christ deal with us by divine command, that we should believe this is just as valid even in heaven. So that respect things there. And obedient. That seems like a harsh word, but it's repeated twice in this Hebrews 13 passage. Obey your leaders. And that's a great word, right? For he's talking about pastors. They're supposed to lead, not just stand up front and just, you know, spout off religious stuff. And you're to submit to their authority. Now, I love this too, because, right, they don't have authority on everything. And of course, their authority never exceeds the word of God. We obeyed God, not men. But insofar as they're speaking according to their office, things that they're actually competent in and that God has given to them, you ought to submit to them. And, you know, I would say if the pastor says we really ought to sing this hymn, you probably should go along with it. because he knows more about this than you do, and he's not violating the scripture, and he probably has a good purpose for this. It's, I think when the pastor says, we should sing this hymn, you should hear it like your mother saying, you should eat those green beans. And you might just say, I really don't like green beans, or they're not my favorite. Well, just eat them anyway. So that's the kind of, the pastor does have some authority, and he does have some training and some expertise. He's not infallible. You shouldn't follow him blindly. God forbid we follow anybody on this earth blindly. But we should recognize he has an office, he has an expertise, and we should support him and obey him, right? We're to love them. This is beautiful, isn't it? 1 Thessalonians 5. We are to hold them in highest regard in love because of their work, right? Seeing it as divine work. And then you have this, live in peace with each other. I think this is so funny because it's, everything's the family for me. It always comes back to the most defining reality. And, you know, what do parents just want from their children more than almost anything? For them to stop fighting, right? It's so ridiculous the way that siblings treat each other when they're small children. And it's so disruptive, right? Live in peace. So if the pastor says we should sing this hymn, let's just do it, even though it's not our favorite. You know what? If the jerk in church just insists on being in this pew every Sunday and thinks it's her own pew, just put up with it. Turn the other cheek. What's it hurting? We don't have to stand up for our rights in every instance. We don't have to go immediately to outrage, right? We could pursue peace and not be so angry all the time. So what a marvelous thing to be admonished to and to know that's what we want to do. And of course, it's the way we want other people to treat us. And then finally, within all of that, right, you do have this, at least if we have to kind of go to 1 Timothy 2, but this idea that we should be praying. Now, there's a couple of interesting things, I think, in this. First of all, again, this always applies to everything, right? So the stuff about what the duties the pastor should have, you could carry all of that right over to the father, to the policeman, to everything, anybody that's exercising authority. And in a similar way, what hearers owe their pastors, this is really the same thing that children owe their parents, that citizens owe their government, right? There's this, because it's the same goodness, it's coming from the same will of God who set us into this order. So these kinds of virtues are not particularly, they're not unique. But there is some kind of fun stuff when it, like I already got at this, that you end up learning stuff about the ministry, like the ministers ought to preach the gospel. You also have this interesting thing in 1 Timothy. Now, the word elders here is this word presbyteroi, which means, well, elders, but it would be our word for pastor. So the pastor who directs the affairs of the church well is worthy of double honor, especially those whose work is preaching and teaching. So I said the words are basically interchangeable in the New Testament, but there is some nuance between them. And here you see, there are apparently some pastors who are directing the affairs of the church whose work is not especially preaching and teaching. So already in the New Testament, we do see that there is a kind of division by human right within the office of the ministry. And then, of course, the third office really would be deacons. So sometimes we get into this where people will be bothered by, you've probably had to face this, Todd, where somebody says, well, is Todd Wilkin really a pastor? Because, you know, he's hosting a radio or a podcast. That's not in the New Testament. You know, is that teaching? Is that preaching? It's not in a pulpit. There's no sacrament of the altar. Well, look, there's always been kind of specialists in the church that had particular skills or expertise, and they brought that to bear for the good of the church. Librarians from the very beginning, other sorts of clerics and administrators. You might be the first podcast host, but the idea is not a totally new one. And of course, you know, there was Timothy is, you know, the Bishop of Crete. He's overseeing more than one congregation. So that we sort of see that right embedded into that church. But the thing that matters most, and that really what all of our clergy should be doing, if they're really clergy, is they should be doing in some way preaching and teaching. Now, if you're a podcast host, I mean, this is a teaching program. If you're a librarian, you might be in a kind of auxiliary office that's supporting the office of the ministry, helping other preachers preach. Or if you're a seminary instructor, right? So it all does kind of come back to this. And if we found somebody that was doing something that was totally disengaged from that, then I'd say we'd have a problem. It does seem to me, in my ideal world, though, we would try to tie all of these guys to an altar. Aren't you in Freiburg? Where are you at?
0: I serve as a very assistant pastor at Trinity in Millstadt, Illinois.
1: Oh, Millstadt. That's right. I'm sorry. I've been there, but I forgot where it was. But yeah, I think that's perfect. I think that kind of thing could be done more, that our clergy would have this sense of belonging to a Sunday morning worshiping community, a congregation. But we shouldn't denigrate them for being specialists, right? And we should recognize that that's always sort of existed. So that kind of work is already sort of there. But we should recognize that the highest calling is to actually preach the gospel. And the highest kind of form of that is not a podcast or a librarian. It is actually standing in front of God's people and preaching in person to them and to those people that the pastor actually knows and loves and spends time with. So all of that kind of comes together. And you get this beautiful thing then, finally, on this sort of virtue list of hearers, is this: obey them so that their work will be a joy. Again, you know, you could say this to any child over mother, but what a joy it is to work in the kingdom when the people are attentive and when the people listen. So every once in a while, actually it's about once a year. It tends to be in October because of this Pastor Appreciation Month. And people say, what can we do for our pastor? How can we make him feel appreciated? You know, the number one thing is come to church. Just show up, right? Because that's what he wants to see the most and what matters the most to him. And then, I mean, if you could actually listen while you're there and be attentive and then maybe make a comment, an appropriate comment, not just flattery, but an appropriate comment about the sermon, he'll be out of his mind with joy. That's how you make his work a joy, because what he cares about is communicating the gospel. And if you can give him some evidence that it has worked, in a sense, that the Holy Spirit has worked through him and you have heard it, he will be filled with joy.
0: It's our series on the Table of Duties in Luther's Small Catechism with Pastor David Peterson. I'm Todd Wilkin. This is Issues Etc., a summary next.

0: 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In the Wittenberg Trail feature, seminarian Will Welch writes about his path from liberal Lutheranism to confessional Lutheranism. 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
0: 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Pastor David Peterson is our guest. It's part three of our series on the Table of Duties in Luther's Small Catechism. David, how would you summarize what we've learned here so far in terms of drawing up these virtues out of the Bible passages we find in the Table of Duties?
5: Well, it's, again, I think for the pastors, leadership in the church, this isn't just pastors. I'd say this is true of chairmen, Sunday school teachers, right? Ladies' aid, right on the line. Leadership in the church is by teaching and by example. And when we think about what the pastor is doing, that example is how to live a Christian life to some degree, but it's also for the purpose of demonstrating a trustworthiness that undergirds the teaching. So it really is focused on the teaching. In terms of what hearers owe their pastors, it's support, it's love, it's appreciation. And that comes through with certainly with monetary gifts that support the work of the church, but also the prayers and the attentiveness and all of those things. And of course, you know, if you really want to summarize it like Jesus, you would just say, love your neighbor as yourself. Now, I mean, the question might be asked, well, why do we, if we can just say, love your neighbor as yourself, and that embodies all of it, and it totally does, then why don't we just say that? Why spend all that time yammering away about the distinction between temperance and sober-mindedness or whatever? Well, because again, the flesh is weak and the flesh is always looking for excuses and the flesh is always sort of trying to talk us out of what is good. And so the law serves to guide us, right? The third use of the law, to actually show us what our Heavenly Father is like and what the order of this world was meant for by him and how he has structured it and where he has placed us into it so that we would know. Sometimes the Lutheran Reformation has been described as it's all about the conscience, right? It's all about bringing the conscience into comfort. But in a way, you could almost say it's all about certainty. what the conscience needs is certainty. The difference between Luther before his awakening and after is that before his awakening, he is terrified because he thinks he might have to answer for his own sins in front of God, and he's trying to sort of work them off, and he's terrified because he knows he's not good enough. And then after his awakening, he realizes what God has given him in holy baptism. He knows that Jesus died for him, that God loves him, that he is righteous, and he has declared Luther to be righteous through faith. And he receives this with great joy because he knows that's real. That's the certainty. The question isn't, am I good enough? The question is, did God promise it, right? Or the question isn't, you know, do I believe enough? The question is, does Jesus actually mean it when he says that he loves me? Can I trust that? Did he die for me? So that's all certainty. That's the bread and butter of Lutheranism, of Christianity, of the Bible, I would say. Well, there's a similar kind of certainty that comes from this virtue stuff, from the law, that we know who we are, that we know what is good, that we know what is beautiful, what is true. So while we could just say, love your neighbor as yourself, going through these passages, I mean, why do they exist? Why does the Holy Spirit have, I don't know how many, I've looked this up before, and I have a list here of all the virtues kind of broken down from these virtue lists in the New Testament, but I can't remember if I said how many there are. 15. There's 15 times in the New Testament, maybe more, depending on how you count them, where there's just these long lists of virtues. And there's a similar number of lists of vices, you know, avoid this. We know that no idolater or drunk or pornographer enters into the kingdom of heaven, you know, things like that. Well, why would this be in the Bible if it's extraneous or if it's unnecessary? So it could be summarized easily and quickly, but God wants us to actually meditate upon these things and to think about them. You know, you could think of in a similar way, how many times is Abraham told the promise that, you know, the Messiah is going to come through one of his descendants, that the land is going to be given to them, and that his descendants are going to be more than the numbers of the seashore, right? I don't know how many times, bunches, because Abraham keeps forgetting. How often do we need to hear the gospel? Why? Because we keep forgetting, because our sins are pernicious, dangerous, and corrupting. And so we need constant application of the gospel. Well, in a similar way, you see these constant applications of the law in the Bible. It's not just the gospel that's repeated, right? The Ten Commandments are given explicitly twice, but how many times does the nation of Israel rebel and then suffer partly for the, you know, not their full punishment of sins, but they feel a taste of God's wrath so that they would repent and they would come back. I mean, this is the pattern, and they're meant to be contemplated, meditated upon. These things were written for us as examples, says St. Paul. So in the same way, these kinds of lists, it might seem tedious. Does it seem tedious to you? I don't think it's tedious. I think there's great wisdom and joy from contemplating these things and from considering, again, how they're fulfilled in Christ Jesus and then given to us as this gift.
0: Pastor David Peterson is pastor of Redeemer Lutheran Church in Fort Wayne, Indiana. He's editor of Gottesdienst, the Journal of Lutheran Liturgy. David, thank you.
5: My pleasure. Thank you.
0: We will discuss the slight rise in the U.S. birth rate with Tim Gagline to focus on the family in Hour 2 of Issues, Etc. Then Dr. Reed Lessing will kick off a series on name changes in the Bible. Stay tuned.
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11: We're in a fight right now for the future of Western civilization and for the preservation of free speech. 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
0: CNN political analyst Scott Jennings talking about his presentation at this year's Issues Etc. Making the Case conference.
11: We have to preserve Western civilization. We have to preserve free speech. And I think most issues and most politics comes down to those two fundamental issues. I think it's good for audiences to have their bubbles popped. I think it's all too easy in American political culture right now to get yourself in a silo or in a bubble where only the information that you want to hear that confirms your priors is what you see. And I think it's detrimental to the average citizen to be stuck in a silo or a bubble like that.
0: You can meet and hear Scott Jennings at the 2025 Making the Case Conference Friday, July 18th and Saturday, July 19th at Concordia University, Chicago. Find out more at issuesetc.org. For the Christian, it's a little bit of a tightrope. We are commanded by Scripture to obey civil authorities. We're told that they are instituted by God, and to disobey them is at least in some sense to disobey the God who instituted them. And yet, we are to submit to these authorities. That doesn't mean that we always have to obey everything they say. In fact, we are to obey God rather than men. And even when we are obeying God rather than men, we are still able to submit to civil authorities. So how does that work, and how do we know when to obey and not to obey, yet always submit? Welcome back to Issues Etc. I'm Todd Wilkin. Joining us for the conclusion of our four-part series on the table of duties in Luther's Small Catechism, Pastor David Peterson. He's pastor of Redeemer Lutheran Church in Fort Wayne, Indiana, and editor of Gottesdienst, the Journal of Lutheran Liturgy. David, welcome back.
5: Thanks, Todd.
0: How would you correct the kind of popular American view of government as a necessary evil?
5: I would say that it's actually an ordered good. God gives us the government for our good. Luther kind of famously says that we're better off with wicked rulers than we would be in anarchy. So human beings actually require this to live in this world. There needs to be order. There needs to be structure. There needs to be laws. And there is kind of a sense in which even bad laws are better than no laws. And I think we know that. I mean, that's sort of the thesis of the Lord of the Flies, right? But I think we also kind of know that in our own lives. So we chafe under it often, and it's frustrating when it's far less than perfect. But ultimately, all of these things are given to us for our blessings.
0: How does Luther get us into the subject of civil government scripturally?
5: He jumps in with Romans 13. So just like in the other parts under the estate of the state, he has us divided into those who exercise authority and then those who are subordinate. So Romans 13, St. Paul writes, "Everyone must submit himself to the governing authorities, for there is no authority except that which God has established. The authorities that exist have been established by God. Consequently, he who rebels against the authority is rebelling against what God has instituted. And those who do so will bring judgment on themselves, for rulers hold no terror for those who do right, but for those who do wrong. Do you want to be free from fear of the one in authority? Then do what is right, and he will commend you, for he is God's servant to do you good. But if you do wrong, be afraid, for he does not bear the sword for nothing. He is God's servant, an agent of wrath to bring punishment on the wrongdoer." So right away, we see really a major distinction between particularly the estate of the church and of the state. in that the state actually does operate by coercion, by violence or threat of violence, whereas the church leadership is by teaching and by example. We do not execute people, right, or wage war and so forth. The key duty, of course, for the government, the reason the government has this authority from God, is to punish evildoers and to protect the lives of its citizens. The sword is wielded for the good of the citizens, not for the enrichment of the rulers, though they may not know. And the idea is that the government would be a bane to wickedness, both foreign and domestic, again, for the good of its own people. So we see very clearly God establishes the governing authorities, and they have a purpose in this world. I mean, kind of incidentally, I find it really fascinating in the Declaration of Independence, Thomas Jefferson, who's, you know, no real friend to Christianity, but the argument that he makes in the Declaration of Independence is that the Americans are not rebels or anarchists. Maybe you don't agree with him, but that's the argument. He feels morally compelled to sort of argue to the powers of the world that the Americans have the right and the need for a government, and George isn't providing it. Therefore, you know, we have to do this. That's sort of the opposite of this idea that government's a necessary evil, right? Thomas Jefferson realizes men need government, and he doesn't think England's providing it. So he's no Lutheran, but isn't that interesting?
0: This is, some people might say, kind of an anachronistic view of government. We should be able to aspire to something beyond the use of force. And that's kind of been the heart of many utopian impulses. But you said this is created order. We don't get away from this. We don't evolve our governments beyond this.
5: No, Luther sometimes talks about this as God's left hand. So God is ruling the world both through the church and through the state, the church being his right hand and the state being his left. It's still God ruling, but there is a violence that is inherent in the fallen world, and that is necessary because of sin, right? I mean, no government in this world can maintain its authority in the lives of its citizens without violence, right? So, I mean, if President Trump were to say, you know, this afternoon, hey, let's lay down our arms and let's just disband.

0: the reality of this world, that it is operating at that level. And, you know, and that also wickedness requires a violent response, right? Now, I mean, this isn't to say that the death penalty is always good government or good policy or obviously just, but there is this reality that capital punishment is built into order. And for my, it's certainly allowable. God does allow and require even the government to wage war, which is, you know, violence in the extreme, and has the authority to impose the death penalty for certain crimes. For my own part, I really believe that there are crimes that actually morally require the death penalty. I don't think simply murder requires the death penalty. It really depends on the circumstances. But I think things like serial killers require the death penalty, that there are crimes that are so violent and egregious that actually society cannot abide this person to remain alive. And you just have to sort of face up to the reality of the world that we live in. So there's no sort of getting away from the violence in a sense. That's why it has to be restrained, and it needs to actually serve a moral good and not simply the ego of the ruler or, you know, his desire to gain wealth or something. But again, it's the reality. There is this wickedness in this world that requires a violent response.
1: 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We are concluding our four-part series on the Table of Duties in Luther's Small Catechism. We will turn to citizens and their duties next.
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5: When Jesus walked with his disciples to Emmaus, they had lost hope. 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
1: Welcome back to Issues, Etc. I'm Todd Wilkin. Pastor David Peterson is our guest. We're concluding our four-part series on the Table of Duties in Luther's Small Catechism. Turning to the duties of citizens, where does Luther begin scripturally?
0: He starts out with Matthew chapter 22, give to Caesar what is Caesar's, and to God what is God's. And then Romans 13, the passages that immediately follow what we just read. It is necessary to submit to the authorities, not only because of possible punishment, but also because of conscience. This is also why you pay taxes, for the authorities are God's servants who give their full time to governing. Give everyone what you owe him. If you owe taxes, pay taxes. If revenue, then revenue. If respect, then respect. If honor, then honor. So the government has the right to money, first of all, that we actually do have to pay taxes. They need money to do these things, and we have to give it to them. And they also deserve from us obedience and honor. And this is true whether the offices are filled with wicked men or foolish men or good and wise men. And it also even is pertains, even if their judgments are unjust, even if the taxes are unjust. So you get back to sort of the American Revolution situation. The Lutherans never were comfortable with the argument that we should rebel against England because we're paying too much in taxes. The government gets to kind of set the taxes. So that

0: can again be kind of painful and difficult, and it can be abused and probably usually is. But ultimately, the money has the government seal on it to this day, right? It doesn't really belong to us. It belongs to them. I mean, the next place that he goes is 1 Timothy chapter 2. I urge then, first of all, that requests, prayers, intercession, and thanksgivings be made for everyone, for kings and all those in authority, that we may live peaceful and quiet lives in all godliness and holiness. This is good and pleases God our Savior, right? So again, we're not anarchists. We need order. And here you see, what is the purpose of this? This is because if the kings and the authorities, with the money that we give them and whatever they think they're doing, if they can keep peace in the world, then our children can thrive and the church can thrive, right? We can live peaceful and quiet lives in all godliness and holiness. Let them have all the glory. Let them have all the money. Let them have all the worldly gain. If we can live in peace and quietness in this world, so that the gospel can be preached and our children can be educated. I mean, this is really what we're desiring, and we would count that as a blessing. And then finally, he's got a couple of more passages from Titus chapter 3 and then 1 Peter 2 that again have to do with the obedience and the fact that we have to subject ourselves to the government, trusting that they will punish those who do wrong and commend those who do right. Even if they don't, in a sense, we sort of suffer it. And of course, the caveat in all of that is that we obey God and not men, right? We'll submit to injustice. We'll submit to unfair taxes. We'll submit, if we have to sort of burdensome regulations. But we will not submit, of course, to immorality. We're going to follow God and not men. We do have to keep that ever in mind. And we are never meant to be in the church, in the family, or in the state. We are never meant to be blind followers. We are supposed to pay attention to the details, and we are supposed to pay close attention to the Word of God. And I think, you know, one of the things that makes this always sort of difficult, it's like in the church when we talk about adiaphora, right? So adiaphora, that's the Lutheran terminology for those things that the Bible doesn't command or forbid, middle things. That is, you know, things that sort of there's a freedom on. How do we go about it? Sometimes we present that as though, because it's not directly addressed in Holy Scripture, as though it's just completely neutral. But the reality, that's just not usually true. There's no things that's just neutral. But also, so much kind of adiaphora is often very theologically laden. I mean, it's going to have a lot of implications for how we do things and how we proceed. And in a similar way, when we're trying to figure out how to live in this world with a government, or how to establish a government or improve a government, at first glance, you might be, well, the Bible doesn't say that you have to have a king, or you have to have a democracy, or you have to be capitalist, or you have to be socialist. The Bible doesn't really say. At the same time, there are some things that are going to be implicated in this. So there are some things I think we got to say are right out in terms of government. Communism, for example, is, besides the fact that it's, I think, almost always very deliberately godless, it also, in denying private property, denies the seventh commandment, right? Or libertarianism. I mean, I'm talking about strict communism. And then in a similar way, kind of libertarianism, if you take that to its really kind of philosophical extreme and purity, there the idea is that the ultimate building block of society is the individual, not the family, right? So we do have to sort of navigate these things carefully. And there's abuses in democracy, and there's abuses in capitalism, even as there's abuses in monarchs and, you know, constitutional monarchies and all these other forms. But it requires thinking, and it requires prayer, and we're probably going to have to also live with some disputes within the church about what the best way to proceed is. I think it's particularly difficult in our context, however, to take these biblical texts and apply them. I mean, that is to say, in the United States of America, it's complicated. And that's because the Bible is writing, you know, give unto Caesar what is Caesar's. Well, Caesar thinks everything is his, and God kind of agrees. Yeah, you should do what Caesar says, but insofar as he doesn't ask you to do something immoral. But in Indiana, the governor of Indiana is not sovereign. The people are, according to the Constitution. And when we were, you know, going through the COVID stuff, our governor in Indiana, who, you know, wasn't too terrible, but he was issuing mandates like on a very regular basis for a while and saying that they were laws that we had to obey, that he was enacting emergency powers. And then within a very short order, less than 24 hours, I mean, this probably happened a dozen times, the attorney general came along and ruled those mandates unconstitutional. The governor had overstepped his powers. Well, I mean, that's kind of, you can't imagine that if you're living under Caesar. Caesar issues a mandate, it really is the law. So how do we know what the law is in the United States and who is really sovereign? And can the government, just because the governor says something, doesn't make it so, right? There is government overreach. And from my perspective, Christian citizens ought to be highly aware of their constitutional rights, and they ought to defend them, and they shouldn't roll over for the government too easily. At the same time, you know, our goal, back to St. Paul's, is to live in peace and quietness. And maybe we will roll over at times for that sake, right? So, and maybe there's things that I'll roll over that you think are worth fighting for, and we might have to come to grips with that as a church or as a church body as well.
1: Talk about the fact that in the fallen world, even with God's created order of government and citizens, there do exist, not just from time to time, but pretty much throughout human history, wicked governments.
0: Yeah, there are wicked governments, and there are wicked men in governments, and there are bad laws. And this is, again, I think something that we have to navigate in this world, recognizing that we live in this world, but we're not of this world. And our first priority has got to, you know, our mission in the first place is to our families, to raise our families in the faith, to serve our children, to preach the gospel, and to reach the lost, right? That's what we're about. And we do not want to get caught up in the world's nonsense. It is amazing when you think about how Joseph, right? Joseph the patriarch worked in Pharaoh's government and really, you know, helps Pharaoh oppress his own people. It's kind of terrible, you know, as an American to watch this, how those people are reduced to slavery through the famines, and then Pharaoh becomes more rich and more powerful. And then you have a kind of similar thing with Daniel and Nebuchadnezzar. I mean, these are wicked kings, wicked governments who do terrible things. And, you know, there's the church in the midst of it who actually, you know, these particular individuals who rise to prominence because of their virtue and their wisdom that are recognized by worldly powers and who are able to submit, except they're not going to bow down to him and worship him. So there is this, just again, this kind of reality of living in this, and what are you going to put up with and what aren't you going to put up with, and how far do you go? We do care about injustices. I don't mean to say that we don't care at all, but I think we have to always check ourselves that what's driving us. I mean, are we just trying to hang on to the money, right? Or are we just trying to get other people to... I think one of the greatest evils that has afflicted Americans and American Christians in particular is this kind of desire to get other people to pay for our stuff. So the way I see it sort of play out all the time is like with lotteries. So state lotteries are just, they're just terrible, right? And I mean, I don't know how anybody could kind of argue that they're doing any good, but they were sold to us voters when they came about as though they were going to, you know, pave the roads and pay for the schools, and then we wouldn't have to. We'll get the dumb people that play the lottery, right? The people that waste their income and their livelihoods on the lottery, we'll get their money and we'll use it to pay for our stuff, and we'll have to pay less taxes. Well, that hasn't worked out at all. And it's ruined countless lives, and it's done all this terrible sort of stuff. Well, how in the world did we fall for that? This is a risk that, why are we trying to abdicate our duties to our neighbors? Why don't we want to pay for our own roads? And I'll tell you, I think congregations can fall into this too. There can be various schemes that we can get somebody else to pay for our congregational budget. We'll get a preschool, and we'll get the preschool to fund the church's pastor, pave the building's maintenance, do these other things. I think that's a very dangerous desire and an ungodly desire that doesn't want to do its own duty. So we're living under wicked kings. We're living with bad laws. And I'm not saying we should just roll over for injustice and not care about, you know, those sorts of things. But at the same time, I think we have to check ourselves and think, what's driving us, right? Why are we making these decisions? Why do we want a casino in our house? Why do we want our town? Why do we want a preschool? Why do we want, I mean, we could have a long discussion about the Concordia University system, because I think they fell prey to that. There was this desire to get other majors that will pay for the church worker majors. Well, it didn't work out because the other majors want their money's worth, right? And then you bring in other faculties who aren't, and then we don't have enough Lutherans to teach them, and on it goes down the path. Was it a good decision? Was it wise? I mean, in hindsight, it doesn't seem like it was. But I understand the impulse, and I'm not saying that I'm not condemning it, but I think all of this has to do with how you live in the world, but not be of the world. And the corruption and the danger is just, the temptations are always there. So how do we live under a wicked government? I mean, this is going to sound like a cop-out, but I think very carefully is the answer, and prayerfully, and trying to make wise and faithful decisions according to the scripture. And I think in the other side of that is with a lot of patience and tolerance within the church for diverse opinions about it, because we don't have clear passages.
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1: Welcome back. I'm Todd Wilkins. This is Issues Etc. We're concluding our series on the Table of Duties in Luther's Small Catechism with Pastor David Peterson. 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The speaking lineup includes journalists Mark and Molly Hemingway, CNN political commentator Scott Jennings, President Tom Egger of Concordia Seminary, President John Bruss of Concordia Theological Seminary, Dr. Carl Truman of Grove City College, and Pastor Will Whedon of The Word of the Lord Endures Forever. 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The 2025 Making the Case Conference, July 18th and 19th in River Forest, Illinois. Pastor Peterson, Luther concludes with some general duties that apply to everyone. What does he say?
0: He says, first of all, it goes back to Romans 13 one more time. The commandments are summed up in this one rule, love your neighbor as yourself, which, of course, this really is it. And then he goes back to 1 Timothy 2 again. I urge that requests, prayers, intercessions, and thanksgivings be made for everyone. So really, right, what is supposed to be driving us in all of the estates, in all of our life, right, is the gospel of Jesus Christ. We do belong to him. He has forgiven us. He loves us. We are the baptized. This world is not our home. And what really should drive us when we're trying to live in this world is not kind of America's laws or our rights, but what should really drive us is our love for our neighbors, right? Love your neighbor as yourself. And then the desire to be at peace with the governing authorities for the sake of our families and for the church's mission, again, to reach the lost, to proclaim the gospel. What does that look like? Again, it's very sort of difficult, and it's easy in the fallen flesh to sort of find excuses to let other people do things or to kind of insist upon rights. But that's ultimately what's going to do it, what we're going to do. And we're going to actually learn to give thanksgiving for the government that we have, even if we don't love every single thing about it, or we don't love the particular or admire the particular office holders. It is essential. I mean, it is a commandment explicit in Scripture that we pray for those who rule over us. So I don't think it's optional in any way, right? You have to pray for President Trump. You don't have to pray for him as, you know, your brother in Christ, Donald, but you do have to pray for him as the president of the United States. And you do have to pray for the governor of your state and for the others who rule over you, for the police officers, for all those who are serving in these various vocations. And you do have to believe, of course, and you do, that God is working all things together for good, that he is in his heavens, and he knows exactly what he's doing.
1: In your pastoral ministry, we began our conversations talking about a Lutheran worldview. Do you find younger Lutherans looking for teaching and admonition on how to think and live as a Lutheran?
0: Oh, I do completely. I think there's a couple of things that are at play here. First of all, I think we're living in the most hedonistic society in the history of the world. We are the lotus eaters. We are seeking, as a culture, as a society, I think seeking pleasure above all else and kind of entertainment sort of stuff. And in response to that, I think young people are really hungry for virtue, for substance, for guidance. The other thing that's going along with that is, and I mean, I know I'm just sort of pointing out societal ills here, but I do think that we have young men and women who have grown up in houses without fathers, and not only in houses without fathers, but also in schools without teachers, on teams without coaches, you know, at places of employment without bosses. And just this lack of leadership in the world, this lack of kind of godly counsel and mentorship. And the church was always a place that provided that in any case, but it wasn't the kind of sole place. But I do think now it almost feels in many quarters in the United States as though the church is the last refuge of sanity and decency. And it is the only place in the world that actually has the truth, because we have Holy Scripture to guide us. I mean, Luther, these table of duties are just Bible passages. They're law Bible passages. They explain what our duty is, what our place is in the world. They show us what our obligations to our neighbors are. And they point out, in that sense, they point out our sins. At the same time, they are also showing us that there is order, goodness, structure, and a plan and purpose in our lives, and that God means for us to live in this world and to have life abundantly as those who belong to him. And even as our vocations are law to us and show us what we're supposed to do, and therefore an accusation that we can't fully fulfill and by which we can in no means earn our salvation, at the same time, remember, the vocations of others are gospel to us, that God actually provides for us through this, that, okay, so you didn't have a father in your house, that's a tragedy, but you can find a father, and you can find multiple fathers. Your pastor can be a father to you, your older brother, your uncle, your boss at work, you know, the sergeant. I mean, on and on it goes. But you might have to work a little harder at it. You might have to seek them out. But we also, I think, absolutely need to step up, all of us, especially the men, and lead and be examples. And that means putting time into these young people, being willing to be with them physically, to talk with them, and to be unafraid to be vulnerable with them, right? To recognize that you've struggled with these things. You've had seasons where your life was sad and unfulfilling or besetting sins and so forth. To be vulnerable and honest and candid. At the same time, being unafraid to give them actual counsel, to actually let them benefit from your experience. There's just this kind of incredible fear of what happened very naturally between men, particularly young men and older men, you know, a generation ago. It just, there's a fear to do it. And I think I think we got to do it.
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0: Thank you, Todd. 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
1: In Hour 2 of Issues, etc., we'll be looking forward to Trinity Sunday, according to the one-year lectionary. And Pastor Heath Curtis, president of the Southern Illinois District of the Lutheran Church of Missouri Synod, will guide us through the propers. Stay tuned.
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6: And I felt for a long time that, you know, if a country doesn't have religion, doesn't have faith, doesn't have God, it's going to be very hard to be a good country. You know, there's no reason to be good. I want to be good because you want to prove to God that you're good so you go to that next step, right?
7: The woke stuff was getting so bad, you would hear people say nonsensical things like logical and rational thought is a white thing. First of all, that's one of the most racist things I've ever heard. But aside from that, no, if we lose our ability to think logically and reason rationally, we can't talk to each other.
8: I'll submit to your authority, and you can do with me as you will, but I'm not going to obey your law. And that's classic Christian behavior.
9: The creed does that. It opens up the scriptures. The true faith is the drama. The dogma is the drama. It's not a constraining thing, but it opens up all sorts of things that we might not have thought about. So I just encourage people to examine the scriptures and test the creed against them.
10: Amazon drivers who are Calvinistic Baptist and not Lutheran still love Issues, etc.
1: There are some Christians who object to the use of creeds. They say no creed but the Bible. And the only problem with that argument is that the Bible itself is full of creeds. In particular, the New Testament is full of creeds. Now, they're short. They are often very brief, but they are creeds nonetheless, confessions of the Christian faith. Greetings and welcome to Issues, Etc., coming to you live from the studios of Lutheran Public Radio in Collinsville, Illinois, on this Friday afternoon, October the 17th. I'm Todd Wilkin. Thanks for tuning us in. Dr. Ken Sherb joins us to begin a series on early Christian creeds. We'll spend some time with Jennifer Lall, founder of the Center for Bioethics and Culture Network, discussing President Trump's agreement with the fertility medications company to expand access to in vitro fertilization. Then Pastor Chris Roseborough joins us. It's This Week in Prop Christianity. We'll discuss Andrew Womack on sickness and exercising authority. Dr. Ken Sherb has a PhD in church history from Ohio State University. He's evangelism executive for the Central Illinois District of the Lutheran Church Missouri Synod, formerly served as a theology professor at Concordia University, Ann Arbor, Michigan, and as an assistant to the president of the Lutheran Church Missouri Synod. Ken, welcome back.
11: Delighted to be with you, Todd.
1: What is the role of confessing the faith in the Christian life?
11: Making confession, stating what you believe, is basic to Christianity. And of course, when we talk about creeds, that's what we're talking about, saying what you believe. Creed, the word in English, comes from the Latin credo, which simply means I believe. And you think immediately of a passage like in 2 Corinthians, where Paul, quoting a psalm, by the way, says, I believed, therefore I have spoken. And of course, back of that is what Jesus said. He who confesses me before men, him will I also confess before my Father who is in heaven. And he who denies me before men, him will I deny before my Father in heaven. There is a rich New Testament word that refers to confession of faith, but it also refers to confession of sin and the praise of God. And when you think about it, when you confess your faith, you are also implicitly confessing that you are that poor, miserable sinner who needed the Christ to come, whom we confess in the Creed, and we are praising God that he came. Luther, in his day, once the Reformation kind of got going and had developed a bit of momentum, said that at long last, people know what they believe and why, and he was glad to see that day come. This was no longer the days of late medieval piety where someone would say, well, I believe what the church believes. And then you ask them, well, what does the church believe? And they say, well, the church believes what I believe. Now, sometimes people say, well, Luther was a little bit too premature to rejoice at this idea that people knew what they believed and why, because that set Christianity on a path of being just an egghead's game and appealing basically to intellectuals and excluding people who didn't have a deep intellectual grasp of the faith. But that couldn't be further from the truth. This confession of Christ can be joined at any number of levels of intellectual sophistication. It can be said as simply as Jesus is Lord, or it can be said as extensively as, say, the whole Book of Concord. This is not to exclude anybody. And by the way, when one is devoted to his confession, that means he is devoted to the Christ whom he is confessing. He is devoted to the God who was named over him at his baptism. He confesses the Father and the Son and the Holy Spirit because he was baptized in the name of the Father and of the Son and of the Holy Spirit. And to be disloyal to that confession would mean being disloyal to that God and that baptism.
0: Were there any confessions of faith in the Old Testament?
11: Well, we could do a whole program just on this. One that hardly ever gets mentioned, you hardly ever see it mentioned. I did see it once mentioned in a book by Dr. David Skayer. He pointed out that what Eve said right at the beginning of Genesis 4 is probably the first time you see anybody in the Bible stating their confession of faith. Eve says, I have gotten a man, the Lord. And that's the best way to translate it. She thinks this is it. The first time she's giving birth, God is making the promise of the deliverer who is going to crush the head of the devil, Genesis 3:15, come true. Well, she's right about the prophecy itself. She's just wrong about the timing. And, of course, God hadn't given any specification of the timing. He didn't say in Genesis 3:15 exactly when this would happen. But even though Eve doesn't use the words, I believe, she's certainly stating what she believes. I have gotten a man, the Lord. A more formalized confession, and probably the most famous one in Old Testament times, is in the book of Deuteronomy. It's the old Shema, which means hear, and that's the first word of it. Hear, O Israel, the Lord our God, the Lord is one. Now, as I say, Todd, we could go on and on and on talking about this in the Old Testament, but why don't we focus on New Testament passages?
0: So, especially when we come to the New Testament, are biblical scholars agreed about which passages report early Christian confessions?
11: Oh, Todd, I wish I could tell you there was absolute uniform, unanimous agreement about that, but there's not. What everybody seems to agree is that there are places in the New Testament that reflect early Christian confessions. They mostly occur in the epistles, as you might expect, but scholars will differ about where precisely a creedal expression is being taken up, say by Paul or Peter as he's writing. Some are very quick to identify early Christian creeds and others are a little bit more reluctant. We're going to try to stay with the ones that are more clear-cut examples as we talk here today, and we won't even get to all of those in the time we have available to us. I might point out, just as an aside here, that in the main, liberal biblical scholars of the 20th century, critical biblical scholars, were more prone to spot early Christian creeds within the New Testament than the conservative scholars, because the liberal scholars were constantly fascinated with what might have been a building block or a source from which simple statements turned into more complex and complicated statements. So they kind of had a nose for this. Conservative scholars tended to just say, oh, the text is entirely inspired by God, and what difference does it make whether Paul, say, is writing this just off the top of his head, inspired by the Holy Spirit, or whether he's picking this up from an early Christian creed, even if he's picking it up from an early Christian creed or even an early Christian hymn. It's still, by dint of the fact that he, an inspired apostle, is putting it in the book, now a part of the inspired Word of God. So conservatives were not so eager to trace these. But there's nothing in principle about our strong position of inspiration and biblical authority and inerrancy that would say, well, then Paul just couldn't have, or Peter couldn't have, or John couldn't have put into their epistles things that were already well known to the early Christian community because they were already being circulated as early Christian creeds, confessions, or hymns.
1: Let's look a little bit at some of the basic New Testament confessions, beginning with Jesus is the Christ.
11: Yeah, of course, this goes right back to Peter's confession at Caesarea Philippi. And Mark reports it as simply as that. You are the Christ. When Jesus says to the disciples, who do you say that I am? It's just in Mark, you are the Christ. Now, Matthew goes into a little bit more detail and says that what Peter had said in toto on that occasion was, you are the Christ, the Son of the living God. And Jesus responds, blessed are you, Simon, son of John, because flesh and blood has not revealed this to you. My Father in heaven has revealed this to you. Thereby showing that the content of this confession was not just whatever Peter happened to think on that day, nor was it that he took a quick poll among the disciples and they came up with a statistical average of what they all thought and reported that to him. No, this is responding to the revelation that God had already given in Christ. So the content of confession is to be responding to God's own revelation, not to our own subjective experience. But the idea of confessing Jesus to be the Christ was not only showing up there in Caesarea Philippi with Peter. This was showing up more generally. John reports in the story of the man born blind in chapter 9 that the Jews had already agreed that if anyone should confess, and that's the word there, confess Jesus to be the Christ, he was to be put out of the synagogue. So that was something that people were already saying, not just the 12 disciples. Others were saying, Jesus is the Christ, and of course they were excommunicated from the synagogue as a result. 1 John 2 says, who is the liar but he who denies that Jesus is the Christ? Well, what's the opposite of denying? It's confessing. So people were confessing that Jesus is the Christ. Now, the Christ is the Messiah. Christ is based on the Greek. Messiah is based on the Hebrew. That promised one who was going to be the greater son of the great King David. No mere human descendant of David could make that come true by himself sitting on that throne. So this is a promise of the Christ, the singular one prophesied there in 2 Samuel 7, who would come. And it is the basis then for us to talk about Christ as the anointed one in the line of the great King David. And it got to the point where that could be even a shorthand expression for Paul's preaching. The book of Acts says several times that he preached, especially in the synagogues, that Jesus is the Christ. And that tells you something, by the way, about creeds. From the very beginning, Luke, by reporting it that simply, could sum up Paul's preaching. He said, obviously, a lot more than just Jesus is the Christ. He went on to show why he is the Christ and show how he fulfilled prophecies. But you could sum it all up. So creeds and confessions sum up what the Bible is teaching, what the apostles were teaching. And in Jesus' day, during his three-year ministry, he was already asking people rhetorically, how can they say that the Christ is David's son? People were recognizing that the Christ, the Christ, that one singular one they were looking forward to, would be David's son. And of course, he goes on to quote Psalm 110, he's David's son and David's Lord, because he is also God in addition to being man. In addition to being the son of David, he is the son of God. So those are very closely related, son of David, or the Christ, and the son of God. At the very end of the book of John, second last chapter, John says he wrote the book so that people would believe, and presumably then go on and say they believe, that is to say confess, that Jesus is the Christ, the Son of God, that by believing you may have life in his name.
1: Another early confession, Jesus is the Son of God.
11: Yeah, we just glide right into it. And we have a pretty clear-cut case of a confessional statement in Hebrews 4. Since then we have a great high priest who has passed through the heavens, Jesus, the Son of God, let us then hold fast our confession. Well, what is our confession? Well, that Jesus is the Son of God. John, in his first epistle, picks up on this. Whoever confesses that Jesus is the Son of God, God abides in him and he in God. Who is it that overcomes the world except the one who believes that Jesus is the Son of God? Believes it and says it. Confession. And again, during Jesus' three-year ministry, people understood this. Now, it's true, in various passages of the Old Testament, God had even referred to Israel, the nation, as his son, his firstborn son among the nations. But when you're talking about an individual, people understood that for an individual to claim to be the Son of God was extraordinary, perhaps even blasphemous. The Gospel of John, chapter 5, verse 18. This was why the Jews sought to kill him, because he was even calling God his own father, that is to say, making himself the son, making himself equal with God. People understood that there was a relationship there of equality. But more than that, between son and father, more than the equality, also devotion and obedience. When the devil first tempts Jesus, what does he say? If you are the Son of God. He doesn't imply if you are the Son of God, and you're probably not. No, he means, you know, you're the Son of God. I'll go ahead and grant you that. So make these stones into bread. You're hungry. Go ahead and eat. Jesus would not be so disobedient, so undevoted. He says, man shall not live by bread alone, but by every word that proceeds from the mouth of God. He doesn't do what the devil was tempting him to do. And related to that is the idea of the Son of God on a mission. When Jesus was 12 years old in the temple, and Mary and Joseph have been looking all over for him, and they finally find him, and Mary says, we've been looking all over for you, your father and I. He corrects her reference to Joseph as his father by saying, did you not know that I must be in my father's house, my real father's house, about my father's business? So the Son of God is devoted to God and is on a mission from God.
1: 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We're beginning a series on early Christian creeds. We'll take up the creed that Christ has come in the flesh next.
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1: Welcome back to Issues Etc. I'm Todd Welker. We're beginning a series with Ken Sherb on the early Christian creeds. He has a PhD in church history from Ohio State University. He's evangelism executive for the Central Illinois District of the Lutheran Church, Missouri Synod, and formerly served as a theology professor at Concordia University, Ann Arbor, Michigan, and as an assistant to the president of the Lutheran Church, Missouri Synod. Dr. Sherb is also a graduate of Concordia Theological Seminary, Fort Wayne, Indiana, where they form servants in Jesus Christ who teach the faithful, reach the lost, and care for all. For information on studying for the vocations of pastor or deaconess, call 1-800-481-2155 or visit ctsfw.edu, Concordia Theological Seminary, Fort Wayne, Indiana. Ken, still another early confession of faith emphasized that Jesus came in the flesh.
11: Yeah, like 1 John 4, every spirit that confesses that Jesus Christ has come in the flesh is from God. And you can imagine people having said that as a confession then. Jesus Christ has come in the flesh. That is a highly depictive way and almost a visceral way of putting it. This goes beyond saying that God became man or even true man. And, of course, it goes back already to John 1, right? The Word became flesh, not just a human being. He became our flesh of our flesh and bone of our bone. A longer confession that Paul quotes is in 1 Timothy, toward the end of chapter 3. Great indeed is the mystery of godliness. He was manifested in the flesh, vindicated by the Spirit, seen by angels, proclaimed among the nations, believed on in the world, taken up in glory. But the very first thing in that long list is he was manifested in the flesh. Now, this may be a good place for us to stop and linger a bit and say, well, how do you know that was an early Christian confession that Paul is taking and putting in his epistle to Timothy, not just something he's writing sort of off the top of his head, but inspired by the Holy Spirit. In the Greek, it says, great indeed is the mystery of godliness. Our translations will typically say, he was manifested in the flesh. The Greek says, who was manifested in the flesh. Now, that's just jarring, because you would expect a reference to the mystery of godliness to go on and talk about the mystery, talk about it, or that which. But instead, continuation of the sentence is who. It would be kind of like us talking today about seizing an opportunity in our language, Todd. And somebody might say, well, let's jump right on that. For he who hesitates is lost. Now, again, it's not exactly the most smoothly flowing sentence. Let's jump on that. You would expect the next part to be also in the plural. He who hesitates is lost is singular, but everybody understood that you're quoting a common saying, he who hesitates is lost, and the common saying is in the singular. So here, Paul says, great indeed is the mystery of godliness, but instead of saying it in reference to the mystery, he says who was manifested in the flesh, justified in the Spirit, etc., etc. This seems to be an early Christian creed or confession that Timothy and those who were kind of reading the epistle over Timothy's shoulder, as 1 Timothy seems to be a letter that was made to be sort of read over the shoulder, people would understand that this is something that they probably have said themselves, a confession that has been even on their own lips, that Jesus came in the flesh.
1: How often in the New Testament do we find the confession that Jesus is Savior?
11: This may surprise you, Todd. Not that often. The title Savior is not as frequent for God or for Christ, either in the Old Testament or the New Testament, or for that matter, in the Book of Concord for Lutherans, as, well, perhaps you might expect, because we're always used to hearing people talk about our Lord and Savior Jesus Christ using that word. But when the term does appear, look out at what it says, because it usually comes in some very, very pregnant places. In Isaiah 43, for example, the Lord speaks and says, I am the Lord, and besides me, there is no Savior. Or in chapter 45, and there is no other God besides me, a righteous God and a Savior. Now, in the New Testament, references to Jesus as Savior are not nearly as common as some other terms that might be used for him. But sometimes they are used, and again, this goes back to Jesus' three-year ministry. You can even find a creed, people giving their statement of faith about Jesus as Savior, in, for example, John 4. After Jesus has talked with the woman at the well, and she has gone to her fellow townspeople, and talk to them, and she says, oh, this guy told me everything I ever did. You don't think he could be the Christ, do you? So they go out to talk to him. And John 4:42 says, they said to the woman after they had talked to Jesus, it is no longer because of what you said that we believe. Notice, they don't say, we didn't believe it when you told us, but now we believe it once we've talked to him. No, they imply that they did believe what the woman had said. Just this woman who was no great preacher or any who had just met Jesus herself. She could give a testimony that by the power of the Holy Spirit would call forth faith in them. We did believe it, but we no longer believe, they say, because of what you said. For we have heard for ourselves. They had talked to him in person. And we know that this is indeed the Savior, and they add, of the world. Not just the Savior of the Jews, not just the Savior of the Samaritans, but the Savior of the world. And of course, famously in 1 Timothy, not using the word Savior itself, but using the verb form, Paul writes, the saying is trustworthy and deserving of full acceptance. Again, he's kind of marking, you've heard this before. This is not the first time you're going to be hearing this, but it's really true. Christ Jesus came into the world to save sinners, of whom I am the foremost. That's another expression that says, without using the word, that Jesus is Savior, and people were confessing that.
1: Perhaps the biggest one of all, Jesus is Lord.
11: Yeah, or Jesus Christ is Lord. I remember when my doctoral advisor, Jim Kittleson, was invited by, I think it was the Muslim Student Association, to engage in a formal discussion, a public discussion at Ohio State years ago with some professor who was himself a Muslim on the faculty from another department. And, you know, he had to make an opening statement, Kittleson did. And the very first words out of his mouth, and it was extremely appropriate, were for him to say, Jesus Christ is Lord. And that really said it all. And Christians were saying it all when they said Jesus is Lord. And they said it a lot, and it comes up a lot in the New Testament. For example, it's in 1 Corinthians 12. No one speaking in the Spirit of Christ ever says Jesus is accursed, and no one can say Jesus is Lord except in the Holy Spirit. Now, the Romans, of course, used to say that Caesar is Lord. He is the one who is in charge, And not only is he in charge, in effect, we are beholden to him and we are dependent upon him. Christians, in principle, would not say that. In fact, that was the way a lot of early Christians got into trouble in the late 2nd century or in the late 1st century on into the 2nd century. They would not affirm that Caesar is Lord. They would say, no, Jesus is Lord. And it could be, Oscar Coleman, the theologian, said maybe even they were being also forced to say Jesus is accursed. Now, they probably weren't being forced to say that by Romans already when Paul wrote 1 Corinthians. But again, it's inspired by the Holy Spirit, and the Holy Spirit knows what's coming. No one speaking in the Spirit of God ever says Jesus is accursed, wrote Paul. And no one can say Jesus is Lord except in the Holy Spirit. And in fact, look at the kind of complaint. This did happen in Paul's career. The complaint made by the Jews in Thessalonica against him. They said they are acting against the decrees of Caesar, saying there is another king. In that case, not the word Lord, but the word king, referring mostly to the same thing, Jesus. They are acting against the decrees of Caesar, saying that Caesar is not the only one out there. There's another king to whom they owe allegiance, Jesus. Or 2 Corinthians 4. We had an example in 1 Corinthians. Here's one from 2 Corinthians. For what we proclaim is not ourselves, but Jesus Christ as Lord, with ourselves as your servants, literally slaves, for Jesus' sake. When Jesus is our Lord, that's what we are. We are, in effect, his slaves. But it's not just a matter of him being our boss, the one who says jump and we say how high. It's a matter of him being our rescuer, our redeemer, the one who has stepped forward and who has taken the place of all those false gods, false lords who fill our lives. And so we come to another instance of this Jesus is Lord speech, and that is in Romans 10. If you confess with your mouth that Jesus is Lord, and that's all but saying, this is an early Christian confession, an early Christian creed, Jesus is Lord. If you confess with your mouth that Jesus is Lord and believe in your heart that God raised him from the dead, you will be saved. For the same Lord is Lord of all, bestowing his riches on all who call on him. For everyone who calls on the name of the Lord will be saved. Notice, Jesus is that Lord. Everyone who calls on the name of the Lord, Yahweh, from the Old Testament, this means he's more, far more than Caesar or any human potentate. He is the God of the Old Testament. Philippians 2. Jesus Christ is Lord. Every knee shall bow in the end. Every tongue confess that. The Old Testament had said, Isaiah 45, every knee bows, every tongue confesses Jehovah, the Lord, Yahweh, God. And now Paul takes that language and refers it in yet another instance of the term Jesus is Lord and says this is none other than the Christ who lived among us, who died for us and rose again. Every tongue will confess that Jesus Christ is Lord to the glory of God the Father.
15: We are beginning a series on early Christian creeds. Dr. Ken Sherb is our guest. On our return, we will move into what Jesus did. Are there confessions in Scripture that Jesus died and rose?
8: Government is simply the agency or the institution that God has established to make sure it's running the right way, just as the church is the right institution to take care of things in the spiritual realm.
15: 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Book of the Month, The Two Realms and the Separation of Church and State.
8: So the church and the state are those institutions charged with the oversight of their particular realm, but the realm is much more expansive than just those two institutions.
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0: Welcome back. I'm Todd Wilkin. We're beginning a series on early Christian creeds. Dr. Ken Sherb is our guest, Evangelism Executive for the Central Illinois District of the Lutheran Church, Missouri Synod. Ken, are there confessions in Scripture that Jesus died and rose?
1: Yeah, maybe the most famous one is in 1 Corinthians. And it's probably the most famous early Christian confession, and certainly the one that seems to be talked about the most these days. It's worth quoting in some length. Paul writes in 1 Corinthians 15, verse 3, "For I delivered to you as of first importance what I also received, that Christ died for our sins in accordance with the Scriptures, that he was buried, that he was raised on the third day in accordance with the Scriptures, and that he appeared to Cephas, then to the 12, then he appeared to more than 500 brothers at one time, most of whom are still alive, though some have fallen asleep. Then he appeared to James, then to all the apostles." And then Paul himself seems to add, "Last of all, as to one untimely born, he appeared also to me." Now that very well could mean, Todd, that you've got a confession that went to some length here, going all the way from the words that Christ died for our sins in verse 3, all the way out to the end of verse 7, he appeared to James and all the apostles. But at the heart of it is that he died for our sins in accordance with the Scriptures, and that he was buried, and that he was raised on the third day in accordance with the Scriptures, and that he appeared. These confessions, although implicitly something like Jesus is the Son of God, Jesus is Savior, Jesus is Lord, said an awful lot. There was an awful lot kind of underneath the surface of the water. You only saw the tip of the iceberg with those few words. Here you get a confession that does say some more and goes on to some length and goes into a whole list then of individuals and groups that Jesus appeared to after his resurrection. Now, the thing that's really remarkable about this particular passage these days is that there are a number of scholars across the theological spectrum who are opining that this particular way of saying it, not just the content, but this particular way of saying it, this creedal expression that Paul says he received and he passed on to the Corinthians as of first importance, was formulated shortly after the events of Jesus' own death and resurrection. And we're talking very shortly. James D.G. Dunn said, "This tradition, we can be entirely confident, was formulated as tradition within months of Jesus' death." Now, Dunn was not exactly what you'd call the most conservative biblical scholar. A good deal more conservative scholar, Larry Hurtado, who just died here in the past couple of years, himself agreed. He dated this common faith and devotional pattern to months after the events. Walter Casper, a Roman Catholic biblical scholar, dated it to the very year in which Jesus died and rose. The Jesus Seminar, which is certainly not conservative at all. These are the people who think that very few of what you might call the red-letter words of Jesus in the Bible, the words that are directly from him, truly are from him. But even the Jesus Seminar says most of their fellows, the fellows of the seminar, think that the components of this list reported in 1 Corinthians were formed before Paul's conversion, which is usually dated about 33. If Jesus died and rose in 30, then Paul was probably converted not that long after, maybe 3 years after. I think it was even more quickly than that. I think Paul was probably converted about a year after Jesus died and rose. But in any case, that is remarkable because it's early attestation, very early testimony to Jesus and his resurrection. And that, of course, is a criterion that even skeptical scholars want to look at. How early are the reports you've got? And the earlier the report you've got on something like a resurrection from the dead, well, then the better.

0: Another that Jesus died and rose again, shorter, is in 1 Thessalonians 4, which simply says, "For since we believe that Jesus died and rose again," in those very terms, "even so, through Jesus, God will bring with him those who have fallen asleep." Now, Paul tends in general to say not Jesus, but Christ. So if Paul were just kind of writing this himself, chances are he would have said, it's not 100% certain, but chances are he would have said, "We believe that Christ died and rose again." But here you see, "We believe that Jesus died." And again, Paul characteristically would say, "And he was raised." He was raised by the Father, or something like that. But in this case, it's an active verb. Jesus died and rose again. And that's the reason a lot of scholars think that this is a early Christian creed that Paul is simply quoting. They know it already. He takes it like a pastor might take a hymn stanza or something and just plop it into his sermon today. He takes this and puts this into his epistle. Still another, which we could linger on for quite a bit, and we're not going to, we just don't have the time for it, is in 1 Peter chapter 3. I just want you to take the broad view of this and think how much this resembles, well, something like the Apostles' Creed. It says, 1 Peter 3:18, "For Christ suffered once for sins, the righteous for the unrighteous, that he might bring us to God, being put to death in the flesh, but made alive in the Spirit, in which he went and proclaimed to the spirits in prison, because they formerly did not obey, when God's patience waited in the days of Noah, while the ark was being prepared, in which a few, that is, eight persons, were brought safely through water. Baptism, which corresponds to this, now saves you, not as a removal of dirt from the body, but as an assurance from God for a good conscience, through the resurrection of Jesus Christ, who has gone into heaven and is at the right hand of God, with angels, authorities, and powers having been subjected to him." Now, I'm not necessarily saying that's an early Christian creed, although it could be. But in any case, you can see how subsequent creeds were built upon that, including, as I said, our own Apostles' Creed.
1: Do any confessions mention Jesus and God the Father?
0: Yeah, there are some, not maybe as many as the things like Jesus is Lord or Jesus is Savior or Jesus is Son of God. But one that we cannot go without mentioning is in 1 Corinthians again, this time chapter 8. "There is one God, the Father, from whom are all things, and for whom we exist, and one Lord Jesus Christ, through whom are all things, and through whom we exist." Now that's remarkable. Unless you are a polytheist, you can see that Paul is putting these two on the same level. There is one God, the Father, but there's also the Lord Jesus, and we revere them both. We worship them both. We adore them both. In effect, this passage is Paul putting Jesus into the Shema, into Deuteronomy 6. "Hear, O Israel, the Lord our God, the Lord is one," and right there with him in that oneness, that compound unity of the Godhead. And by the way, the word there in Deuteronomy 6 is "the Lord our God is one," not one unitary, but one as a compound. It's like Genesis 2, the man and wife will become one flesh, a unity composed of parts. Here is a unity composed of parts, and the Godhead has at least two members, named by Paul here in 1 Corinthians 8. So you have both God the Father and God the Son. The theologian I referred to in passing a little while ago, Oscar Coleman, who was one of the first to spot these early Christian creeds in the New Testament, called this passage, 1 Corinthians 8, verse 6, the prototype of confessions with more than one article. On into the second century and beyond, more than one article in our terms, he means, that it mentions both God the Father and God the Son.
1: What did these early confessions and creeds have in common?
0: Well, they come right to the point. They state gut issue stuff, the saving message of the gospel. with the emphasis on Christ, because we teach a Christological doctrine of God, not just a doctrine of God, period, or even a Trinitarian doctrine of God, one that throws the spotlight, as the Scriptures do, as the Holy Spirit came to do, on Jesus himself. So we have a lot of attention to Jesus and a lot of attention to what his person and work means for us and for our salvation.
1: How were these early confessions used?
0: Well, you can imagine they might have a number of uses, especially in a day and age where there was very little literacy, where you had to come up with simple ways to explain things to people, memorable ways to explain things to people. So they'd be used in instruction, in teaching the faith to the faithful, also maybe in missionary preaching to those who were not in the Christian faith already. They could be used liturgically in church services. They could be used in association with baptism. They could be used under persecution. You could always remind yourself, even when everything else was taken away from you, that Jesus was your Lord. He's the one who is going to be with you all the way through this and there in the end. And they could be there to fight faulty understanding. So they could be there for polemical purposes. And of course, formulae that arose for one reason could also be put into play for other reasons. Something that was originally there as something to say in a liturgical setting could also be used for instructional settings, or something that was there originally to be said polemically against faulty understandings of the Christian faith could also be used under persecution. These early confessions had a variety of uses, and in fact, creeds and confessions down through the centuries have had a variety of uses in the church to this day. And next time, Todd, we'll get to talk more about the time-honored confession, the Apostles' Creed, and its predecessor, the old Roman symbol.
1: Dr. Ken Sherb has a PhD in church history from Ohio State University. He is evangelism executive for the Central Illinois District of the Lutheran Church Missouri Synod, formerly served as a theology professor at Concordia University, Ann Arbor, Michigan, and as an assistant to the president of the Lutheran Church Missouri Synod. Ken, thanks.
0: Todd, it's a pleasure. I'll talk to you next week.
1: Jennifer Lowell will join us next. We're going to discuss President Trump's agreement with a fertility medication company to expand access to IVF.

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0: Whenever a profession says you cannot ask questions about something, they have adopted the woke mind virus that just completely shuts down any kind of debate. And that is exactly what transgenderism has done.
1: Don't wait till you're too old to have children. A lot of infertility in the United States isn't really infertility. It's just we've waited too long and the biological clock is real.
2: When we think of the battle hymn of the Reformation and we sing it on Reformation Day, we think, oh, gotta smite those Catholics, right? But that's not it at all. It's a battle hymn against the spiritual enemies of the church, the devil, sin, our own sinful nature.
3: Sanctification is a painful battle of saying no to the sinful desires which continually erupt and arise from our sinful flesh.
4: Lutherans at the Old Latin School in Lutherstadt Wittenberg, love, issues, etc.
5: The Apostles' Creed is the baptismal creed of the church. It is short. It is rather sparse in places. Doesn't have a lot to say about the person of the Holy Spirit. Certainly acknowledges faith in the third person of the Trinity. And it is one of those that is born out of not the mists of time, but really the mists of church history and many of the errors that Christians were facing early on in the church. Greetings and welcome to Issues Etc. live on this Friday afternoon, October the 24th. I'm Todd Wilkin. Thanks for tuning us in. Dr. Ken Sherb joins us for part two of our series on the early Christian creeds. We'll talk about the Apostles' Creed. Dr. Carl Beckwith joins us to discuss a very interesting controversy raging for the last couple decades about the Trinity, and he says it reintroduces a new form of Arianism. Then we'll spend some time with Pastor Chris Roseborough, Fighting for the Faith, This Week in Pop Christianity. We'll hear what John Mark Comer has to say on his definition of the gospel. Dr. Ken Sherb has a PhD in church history from Ohio State University. He's evangelism executive for the Central Illinois District of the Lutheran Church Missouri Synod. He formerly served as a theology professor at Concordia University, Ann Arbor, Michigan, and as an assistant to the president of the Lutheran Church Missouri Synod. Ken, welcome back.
6: Thrilled to be back, Todd.
5: From a bird's eye view, how would you describe the Apostles' Creed?
6: Well, the Apostles' Creed dates in the form we have it now. We can trace it back to liturgies from the 6th and 7th century A.D., but its roots go back a great deal further. Most of what you have in the Apostles' Creed, not every single word or every single line, but the great bulk of it, is in a document called the Old Roman Symbol, which was in use in Rome already in the late 2nd century A.D. Now you say bird's eye view. Basically, it is a Trinitarian confession, a confession of faith in God the Father, God the Son, and God the Holy Spirit, with an extended, lengthy section on Christ, which makes perfect sense, because we're baptized in the name of the Father, Son, and Holy Spirit, and that's the one true God, and we only know, we only have access to that one true God through Christ. So having a section that goes into detail on who Jesus was and what he did makes perfect sense. It seems that the Apostles' Creed, the old Roman symbol before it, and other creeds in the early church came from this desire to confess Father, Son, and Holy Spirit at the time of baptism. In fact, probably creeds in reference to baptism were first put kind of in the form that you'd have it in a baptismal service today, where the pastor asks, do you believe in God the Father? Do you believe in Jesus Christ, his only Son, our Lord? Do you believe in the Holy Spirit? And there would be responses that would come by way of statements of faith, that is to say, creeds. Well, after a while, those question and answer things got just taken up into straightforward declaratory sentences. And that's what we have in the Apostles' Creed and before it, the old Roman symbol. It's good, though, that there is that baptismal hint to it, the influence of baptism on the creed, giving it that Trinitarian shape, reminds us that the one we believe in is God, We don't just believe in facts about God or various bits of data. We believe in the one true God, Father, Son, and Holy Spirit, and here is an elaboration of our faith in that God.
5: We do need a little background on a couple of these early heresies so that we can appreciate better what we find there in the Apostles' Creed. What are those heresies?
6: Yeah, just a couple. One, and this may have been the earliest heresy that the Christian church faced, Docetism. It seems that it was already rearing its head in the late first century. Probably the epistle of 1 John, if not the Gospel of John, is written very much with this in mind. And Docetism simply means seem-ism. Dokeo is the Greek word for to seem. And so the idea is Christ simply seemed to be a human being. He wasn't really, truly, genuinely human, though. Isn't it interesting, in the modern world, people have more problems with the idea that Jesus was truly God. But in the ancient world, especially in the late first century and even the second century, people wondered if this one who did all that could really have been a man. And so the question was, did he just appear to be a man? Did he just present that appearance to people? That was Docetism. And, of course, the Creed is very careful to point out, and we'll note this as we go through, how Jesus came in real time and space, really human. Another is Gnosticism, which we could do a whole program, a whole series of programs, because Gnosticism was an elaborate movement, and it was a movement. It swept the ancient world, especially in about the 2nd century AD. It didn't confine itself simply to Christian circles either. It stressed alienation from the material world. The material world as we know it is bad, and you want to get out of that material world. Now, there were simple Gnostic schemes, and there were very elaborate and complicated Gnostic schemes. One that was taught by a man named Valentinus in about the middle of the 2nd century posited some 33 levels or eons between the high God and the creation. And the high God was not the creator God. He would not get his hands dirty with the muck and mire of the world as we know it. Now, obviously, that's far removed from the faith that confesses that the Word became flesh and dwelt among us. And so the Creed also has to contend with that.
5: What do we need to observe about the first article of the Creed, "I believe in God the Father Almighty, maker of heaven and earth"?
6: Yeah, Luther taught us to speak of three articles. I don't think in the ancient church they were using that terminology, but we'll use it here because we're familiar with it. And in that first article, we call God the Father. That seems at first to have been both a reference to him as the creator and a reference to the Father's eternal relationship to the Son. Now, that eternal relationship, as it's confessed, became more important as centuries went by. But the term Father is there for a good reason. Also, Almighty. Although the word is a little bit weak, when we translate the underlying Greek word with Almighty, it's just not quite the same. Because Almighty here is not equivalent to our term omnipotent. It's not just that God has the capacity to do all kinds of things. He actually does it. He's active. He's all-ruling. He's, you might say, all-sovereign. It's a good thing to remember when we confess the Creed. We're not just confessing what God could do, but what God is actually doing. He makes my heart beat every second. Apart from him and his sustaining of creation, it would all fall apart. And then, of course, he is the maker of heaven and earth, filling out the reference to God's creating activity. It establishes that basic, probably most basic of all, biblical distinctions, creator and creature. He's the creator, we're the creature. We are dependent upon him. God gives and we receive. And, of course, he gives in part through the created order that he made. He gives us food by having food growing in a field that is finally put on our table after a long process. And that general idea continues in the next couple of articles. For God to bring himself back to us, he also uses the creation he has made. He never ceases to be the creator.
5: The second article starts, "And in Jesus Christ, his only Son, our Lord." What leaps out to you here?
6: Well, the word only, or literally only begotten, that's the same word you get in, for example, John 1, talking about the Word who became flesh and we beheld his glory, the only begotten of the Father, full of grace and truth. One of a kind is what that means. No others follow. He alone has God's glory as the Son. Only he has seen God. It's this one and no other who died and rose. And this word actually may have been used, may have been put into what eventually became the Apostles' Creed against the Valentinian Gnostics we talked about a minute ago, because they used that term, only begotten, to refer to one of their levels, one of their eons between the high God and the world. And the creed here is saying, no, this is not any Gnostic fiction of the imagination. This is Jesus, the one and only Son. He is the only begotten one. And, of course, it says, our Lord, which is a throwback to that first early Christian confession, Jesus is Lord. Notice, the creed here does not give you what you hear kind of sometimes today, that Jesus may be your Savior, but is he yet your Lord? Well, as far as this is concerned, the one really means the other. If he's your Savior, then he is your Lord. What he did for us, and that's why we call him our Lord.
5: The rest of that second article briefly recites what might be called the history of Jesus. Why is it important?
6: Well, it's important perhaps as a response to early heresies. Now, again, this could have been anti-docetic, saying that Jesus didn't just seem to be a man. He really was truly human. Could have been anti-Gnostic, saying he's not some from one of those levels in between the high God and humanity. No, he is God himself. And of course, in the process of kind of putting dirt under the fingernails of the confession, the creed mentions two mere humans. It mentions Jesus, of course, but two mere humans, Mary, his mother, the Virgin, and Pontius Pilate. And one of the early commentators on the creed pointed out how significant it is that it names Pontius Pilate. Maybe nobody would have much of a record in the ancient world of this Mary, but people would know and would be able to date and place in the story of history this character Pontius Pilate. He could be dated. This entire, what we would call second article, of course, goes into what we would today refer to as the humiliation of Christ and the exaltation of Christ. So everything from his birth down to his being buried is the humiliation. And then, starting with the descent into hell and all the way to his returning to judge the living and the dead, it talks about his exaltation, how he is lifted to the Father's right hand and given the name which is above every name. The line conceived by the Holy Spirit, born of the Virgin Mary, may not at first have been put into the creed necessarily with any particular heresy-fighting motive in mind. It may not have been aimed at anything in particular. But it did help later on when people started to say, well, maybe Jesus, the man, was simply adopted at some point by God. He's not God from all eternity. He became God at some point during his life. And so making it clear he is conceived by the Holy Spirit and born then 9 months later of the Virgin Mary says, no, throughout his life, even during the time when he was not born yet, he is God and man. And then the descent into hell, that's an addition that got put into the Apostles' Creed that had not been in the old Roman symbol. The descent is simply to say that the now alive Christ proclaims his victory. He proclaims his victory to those in hell. The best Bible passage on this is in 1 Peter chapter 3, which does not use the word. There could have been a use of a word that would say he preached the gospel. He preached the good news to the spirits in prison. But that's not what it says. It says he preached to the spirits in prison. He proclaimed. He proclaimed that he had won, and the very fact that he was there alive meant he had won, and they had lost. He did not go to hell to suffer some more. He did not go to hell to stage a jailbreak, as it were, and get people who were there out of hell. Those are theories that have been posited down through the years. But no, it's simply that he proclaims his victory.
5: Dr. Ken Sherb is our guest. It's part two of our series on the early Christian creeds. We're talking about the Apostles' Creed. We'll get to the third article, the Creed, and the Holy Spirit and the Church next.

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0: This essential declaration captures the truth that captured Luther. A God who finds sinners, claims them, calls them, forgives them, raises them, and fully restores them. God who does everything for the eternal salvation of his people. That's from the introduction to The Issues Etc., Book of the Month for October, The Two Realms and the Separation of Church and State by Dr. Joel Bierman. 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It's part two of our series on the early Christian creeds. We're talking about the Apostles' Creed with Dr. Ken Sherb. Ken, the third article starts with the Holy Spirit and the Holy Church. What should we note there?
1: Yeah, the Holy Spirit is mentioned. You don't really get any detail about the Holy Spirit himself. There is detail on his activity. And the first thing that's mentioned after the Holy Spirit is the Holy Church. The word holy is used in reference to the church, not to designate moral purity so much. Rather, this means being holy in the biblical sense, holy by association with God. And that was kind of against all heretics. It was to say, if you are not in the Christian church, if you are not in the church, for example, that confesses this creed, you do not have the Holy Spirit. This is the holy assembly of believers. Where you are is not. You don't have the Holy Spirit over there. You are not holy. And the next word after holy and holy Christian church is not really Christian. In the original creed, it was Catholic. We often translate it Christian, and it has been translated that way pretty much ever since the Reformation. The word Catholic, though, in itself, is a great word. It means literally through the whole. So the idea at first was to say that where Christ is and where he is in his church, he is there in his fullness. He extends through the whole, no matter whether that's 3 people, 30 people, or 3,000 people. As time went by, the word became used more in the sense of universal church, general church, spread throughout the world. And even a little later on, it became a nickname basically for the Orthodox Church, the church that confesses, well, a creed like this, not something else. And so, for example, by the time of Augustine around the year 400 AD, there were the Catholics, the Catholic Christians, which is what he was, and others, Donatists, whoever it may be. Now, another term that got put into the Apostles' Creed that was not in the old Roman symbol comes next, referring to the Holy Christian Church as the communion of saints. Or does it refer to the Christian Church? The words could be translated both in Latin and in Greek, communion of holy things. Saints would be communion of holy people, but it could also be translated communion of holy things. So is this a reference, for example, to the body and blood of Christ in the Lord's Supper? Is it a reference to baptism as well, baptism and the Lord's Supper? That has been tempting to people. It's been tempting to people because it seems like holy things was the original meaning of the Greek phrase. And it satisfies a lot of people today because they say, well, the creed ought to have a reference to the sacraments, like they know going in what the creed needs to say. But that seems good to them. It seems like it's fitting to confess the sacraments. And it would eliminate redundancy, because otherwise Holy Christian Church and Communion of Saints refers to the same thing. Now, on the other side, and in favor of the translation Communion of Saints, the clause about holy things is not in the Greek creeds. That may have been what the phrase meant, but it didn't get taken up into the creeds used in the Eastern Church. And by the time of the Apostles' Creed, there was renewed interest in the saints, in those who had died and gone before us and were with the Lord. In any case, when we translate communion of saints, that is definitely referring not to things, it's referring to people. Communion of saints, that's referring to people. And if we are confessing something about people as a communion, then what would be that communion of saints other than the Holy Christian Church? That's why when I confess the creed, and I know there are others when they confess the creed, will pause for a longer time between those various items in the third article, but I pause very little between Holy Christian Church and Communion of Saints. Because, as Luther took it in the Catechism, the one phrase explains the other. The Communion of Saints is nothing other than the Holy Christian Church, and the Holy Christian Church is nothing other than the community of saints.
0: The creed ends affirming the resurrection of the dead and the life everlasting. What are your thoughts there?
1: Yeah, literally what it says is resurrection of the flesh. That is definitely anti-Gnostic. I mean, the Gnostics did not like the idea of the flesh. They didn't like the idea of either God becoming man or of bodies really being resurrected as bodies. Maybe they would think in terms of a resurrection that was more ethereal or quote-unquote spiritual, but this makes the point amply with the word flesh. And life everlasting, that seems to have been added to the creed, and it was not in the old Roman symbol, just to make the differentiation with people like who the widow's son at Nain, or Lazarus, or Jairus' daughter, people whom Jesus raised from the dead, or people in the Old Testament who were brought back to life after being dead, who had to die again. No, this is put on the whole thing like a cherry on the sundae, saying resurrection of the flesh leads to and is the beginning of life everlasting. You don't need to die again like Lazarus did. And of course, it is referring not only to a quantity of life. Life everlasting is also a quality of life, because you are with the Lord.
0: Dr. Ken Sherb has a PhD in church history from Ohio State University. He's evangelism director for the Central Illinois District of the Lutheran Church Missouri Synod. Ken formerly served as a theology professor at Concordia University, Ann Arbor, Michigan, and as an assistant to the president of the Lutheran Church Missouri Synod. Ken, thank you.
1: Thank you, Todd. Next week, we're on to talk about the Council of Nicaea.
0: Dr. Carl Beckwith joins us on the other side. We're going to discuss with him the heresy of Arianism, both ancient and its present-day form.

0: Learn how the Lutheran teaching of the two kingdoms is different from the separation of church and state in the Issues Etc. 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
6: Our school is committed to authentic Lutheranism, the entire Book of Concord, and indeed to authentic Lutheranism as it has continued to be confessed and practiced through the centuries right up into our own time.
0: Dr. Cameron McKenzie, chairman of the Department of Historical Theology at Concordia Theological Seminary in Fort Wayne, Indiana.
6: We're committed then to biblical, confessional Christianity and Lutheranism and applying it to the world of today in as effective a way as we can.
0: You can find out more about studying for the pastoral ministry at Concordia Theological Seminary, Fort Wayne, Indiana, at ctsfw.edu, ctsfw.edu, or call 1-800-481-2155, Concordia Theological Seminary, Fort Wayne, Indiana. In 1521, at the Diet of Worms, Martin Luther was asked to recant his writings. Luther responded, "Unless I am convinced from the sacred scriptures that I am in error, I cannot and will not recant. Here I stand, I cannot do otherwise. God help me. Amen." 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

0: When you're in church on Sunday and you are saying the Apostles' Creed or the Nicene Creed, and on that rare occasion, the Athanasian Creed, it's always a good question. Where did this come from? These creeds did not arise out of a theological vacuum. They weren't penned by committees. They were, in fact, responses to real historical circumstances in the life of the church and real errors that were beguiling the church when they were written and penned. And they were done with great care and great consideration. The Nicene Creed is no exception. It comes out of not one but two councils, but the first council, the Council of Nicaea, is usually considered the most significant. Welcome back to Issues Etc. I'm Todd Wilkett. It's time for part three of our series on early Christian creeds. Today we'll talk about the Council of Nicaea. Dr. Ken Sherb joins us. He has a PhD in church history from Ohio State University. He's evangelism executive for the Central Illinois District of the Lutheran Church of Missouri Synod. Formerly served as a theology professor at Concordia University, Ann Arbor, Michigan, and as an assistant to the president of the Lutheran Church Missouri Synod. Ken, welcome back.
1: Tickled to talk to you, Todd. How are you?
0: Doing well. Why is this year, 2025, a significant one in which to recall the Nicene Creed?
1: I probably don't have to tell diehard Issues Etc. listeners this, but we are in the 1700th anniversary year. Actually, this past summer was the anniversary date of the Council of Nicaea, where the thing we call today the Nicene Creed began. Anniversaries are always good times, times to be able to look back and reflect. And I think we historians tend to be partial to anniversaries because they mean that people are interested in the subject and sometimes interested in talking to us about such historical subjects, more so than maybe they are at other times. I mean, we're doing this interview on October 31st. Well, 8 years ago now, October 31st, 2017, we were celebrating the 500th anniversary of Luther's posting the 95 Theses, the beginning of the Reformation, and that set us off to talking about the Reformation, and we still are, because we can observe the 500th anniversary of all kinds of events in the Reformation history. This is another case where we have a 1700th anniversary. This is really venerable, really noteworthy, and because all Christians, at least creedal Christians, are familiar with the Nicene Creed, it's something right in our experience. So we're curious about it, and this gives us a chance to dig into it.
0: Give us the basic who, what, when, where details of the Council of Nicaea.
1: Yeah, the council unfolded, as I said, in the summer of 325 in what we would call today northern Turkey. It was in Bithynia, as the province was called at the time. Today, the city is İznik, Turkey. And it was a gathering of some 250 to 318, I've seen numbers ranging in there, of bishops, mostly from Eastern churches. The predominance of them was from Eastern churches, but some from the West. And not only the bishops, who numbered in the hundreds, but also as many as 2,000 other churchmen, pastors, minor church officials, even lay people. And they came from all over. They came from Europe. They came from Asia. They came from Africa. And particularly because you had participation here from the West as well as the East, even though this council is being held in the East, it can truly be called the first of the church's great ecumenical councils involving, well, at least to some degree, the whole church in the world at the time. It was called by the Emperor Constantine.
0: Tell us more about him.
1: Now, Constantine had been unchallenged emperor for just a little while. In 312, about 13 years before, he had defeated his rival Maxentius in the West at the Milvian Bridge outside of Rome when the story is Christ appeared to him and said, in this sign, in the cross, you will conquer. And so he did conquer in the battle at the Milvian Bridge when his troops all had crosses painted on their armor, on their shields, and so forth. The next year, after he gained control of the empire in the West, he issued the Edict of Milan. That meant there was legal toleration now for Christians in the empire. That was important because Christians had been under persecution at about, 20 years earlier, there had been unleashed the fiercest empire-wide persecution of Christians to date. And so this was a big change. Now, it's important maybe to note as a footnote, Constantine was not the one who made Christianity the official religion of the Roman Empire. Sometimes he's mistakenly given that kind of credit. That actually came later in the century. Constantine said Christianity is a licit religion. You could practice it openly. You could practice it without getting into any kind of trouble, any kind of persecution. It was legally tolerated. And then in 324, just a year before the council, Constantine had defeated his rival in the east, Licinius, who had still been persecuting Christians. And so now that he has kind of undisputed sway over the entire empire, he can turn his attention to a raging theological debate that had already been brewing at the time. It was centered in the city of Alexandria.
2: So give us some background behind this dispute that the Council of Nicaea was called to address.
1: Yeah, and he calls it because he wants to get at this. You know, it is always dangerous, even for us today, to assume what God must be or what he must be like or how he must act. You sometimes hear people say things like that even today. Well, I can't believe that God would do that, or I can't believe that God wouldn't do that. It's always dangerous to speculate. Now, Greek thought speculated about a highly abstract idea of God, God who was way removed from the world as we knew it. That was one element that you had to consider here. And to a degree, what this council is being called about is a view of God and of Christ that just conformed to what somebody thought God had to be. But there was some grounds in the Christian tradition for the dispute. Origen had been the big-name theologian probably of the entire previous century. He lived about the middle of the 3rd century, the 200s A.D., and as often with a controversial teacher, and believe me, Origen was definitely controversial, as often with a controversial teacher, his students take ideas of his way further than he perhaps would ever have taken them. And so there were what were called left-wing Originists who subordinated the Logos, the second person of the Trinity. Logos is just word. It's the word you get in John 1. In the beginning was the word, the Logos. So we use that as kind of a shorthand to talk about the pre-incarnate Christ. Subordinated the Logos to the Father, these left-wing Originists did. It didn't help either that terminology had not exactly been regularized in the church to refer to these things. And there were difficulties translating Greek terms into Latin, and even to a degree back and forth. And so there were misunderstandings once that happened between the East and Western churches. Furthermore, the prevalent heresy around the year 300, as the century was beginning, the prevalent heresy was not anything like what the Council of Nicaea was there to talk about. It was something called modal monarchianism. I call that the quick change view of God, the quick change artist, you know, in vaudeville used to go behind a screen on stage and rapidly change clothes. That was his whole act. He would change clothes very quickly, and people paid to see him do that. In this case, the idea was that God is kind of like that. He comes out in different guises at different points in the biblical history. At some points, he's the Father. At some points, like at Christmas, he's the Son, baby in arms. And at some points, he's a dove flapping around. He's the Holy Spirit. But it's just one God, one person behind all of that. Even our natural analogies for the Trinity today, you know, like water, solid, liquid, or gas, whether it's steam, whether it's liquid water, whether it's ice, they turn out, if you press them, to be modal monarchian, modalistic, because it's just saying it's the same basic thing in three different forms. Well, what happened in Alexandria that forms the background for the Council of Nicaea? was that a priest there in Alexandria named Arius had accused his bishop, his bishop's name was Alexander, Alexander of Alexandria. Arius accused Alexander of modalism, of teaching this kind of a quick change artist view of God. Now, Alexander at the time had a young assistant by the name of Athanasius who gets into this struggle as well and becomes really the great champion of orthodoxy by the time the whole thing is done. Locally, Arius's position was rejected. However, he went elsewhere and drummed up support for it, and he managed to succeed in drumming up some support for it elsewhere.
2: So Arius probably didn't set out to be a heretic. What took him off the beam theologically?
1: Well, he had all kinds of influences tugging at his mind as he was coming up with his particular approach to Christ. But one of the things that was definitely in the Christian tradition, and for good reason, is the teaching that God made everything out of nothing. It's like Hebrews 11 says, by faith, we know that God created the world by his word, so that what we see was not made from what can be seen. He didn't make it from pre-existing materials. He made it out of nothing. Now, that is an important teaching in itself. It rules out all kinds of pagan views that somehow or another the created world is related to God or the gods on a continuum. And it's a continuum of existence. And so what they do in their realm, the gods, has its effect on us. It can cause weather, it can cause upheavals in society. And on the other hand, we, if we all get together and sort of jump hard enough on our end, we might be able to influence what the gods do. And the Christian view, all the way back to Genesis 1:1, was no, there is no continuum between God, obviously not talking about the gods, because in the beginning, God created the heavens and the earth. There's no continuum. He makes it. It's completely different from him, which means that he relates to the world now not out of some sort of inner necessity or because of his inner nature. He relates to the world not because he has to, but because he wants to. He loves the world, and it truly is a genuine act of unself-interested, self-giving love. Now, Arius took that view, which again had very great uses and applications for the church in the ancient world facing a lot of the threats that it faced. He took that view that God had made everything out of nothing and turned it on Christ and said, ah, the Son, the Logos, is also made out of nothing. Therefore, he's a creature.
2: How can Arius' position then be summed up how it's problematic?
1: Well, we've talked about it a little bit here so far. One is the premise of the absolute transcendence of God. God is way different from anything else and shares his attributes with no one or nothing. Therefore, the Logos has to be different. The Logos is a created thing, something that God made, which means the Logos is finite, having a beginning. If Arius and his followers had a bumper sticker, I mean, if they used bumper stickers in those days, the bumper sticker for Arianism would have been, there was a time when he was not, referring to the Logos. This is referring to

0: with the Father. He is Son, but he is Son by grace. It's an adoptive relationship. It's not an authentic one. And so the Logos is liable, in Arius's view, to change and even sin. He remains morally pure, but that's only by an act of his will, not because he is in nature as holy as God the Father is holy. In short, when you strip everything off, Arius said basically that, yeah, if you want, as an honorific term, perhaps, you can call Jesus God. But he's not God with a capital G. He's certainly not equal with the Father.
1: Ken Sherb is our guest. We're talking about the Nicene Council in our series on the early Christian creeds. We will catalog some of Arius' Bible passages used to attempt to support his position next.
2: Government is simply the agency or the institution that God has established to make sure it's running the right way. Just as the church is the right institution to take care of things in the spiritual realm.
1: Dr. Joel Bierman, author of The Issues, Etc., Book of the Month, The Two Realms and the Separation of Church and State.
2: So the church and the state are those institutions charged with the oversight of their particular realm, but the realm is much more expansive than just those two institutions.
1: Learn more about the two realms and the separation of church and state at issuesetc.org.
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1: 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Zion Lutheran, Harbor Beach, Michigan. St. Luke Lutheran, Clinton Township, Michigan. University Hills Lutheran, Denver, Colorado. Emmanuel Lutheran, Eagle, Nebraska. Holy Cross Lutheran, Dakota Dunes, South Dakota. Our Savior Lutheran, Mankato, Minnesota. Good Shepherd Lutheran, Toledo, Ohio. Grace Lutheran, Columbus, Indiana. Shepherd of Peace Lutheran, Maumelle, Arkansas. St. Mark Lutheran, Waco, Texas. And Trinity Lutheran, Scottsboro, Alabama. 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Welcome back to Issues, Etc. I'm Todd Wilkin. Dr. Ken Sherb is our guest, Evangelism Executive for the Central Illinois District of the Lutheran Church, Missouri Synod. It's part three of our series on the early Christian creeds. Today we're talking about the Council of Nicaea. So we were discussing Arius before the break. Can you give us some examples of Bible passages that Arius pointed to attempt to support his view of Christ?
0: Well, I'll give you a couple. One from the Old Testament and one from the New, although there are many others besides these two I'm about to go into here. The one he seized on in the Old Testament, maybe more than any other, is Proverbs 8, verse 22, which is the beginning of that discussion toward the end of Proverbs 8, which is really the high point in many ways of the book of Proverbs, and you could say the high point of wisdom literature in general, that talks about the wisdom of God, and in which the wisdom of God is portrayed as speaking. Now, if you look at a Bible translation today, like the ESV,

0: it will quote Proverbs 8:22 as, "The Lord possessed me at the beginning of his work, the first of his acts of old." But see, Todd, the Greek translation of the Old Testament, the Septuagint, rendered it differently and rendered it incorrectly. What the Septuagint said was, "The Lord created me," not "the Lord possessed me." So the verse would read in the Septuagint, "The Lord created me at the beginning of his work, the first of his acts of old." Well, Arius seizes on that and says, "See, this is telling you right there, the wisdom of God, who is the Logos, who is the pre-incarnate Christ, he's created." Says right here, "The Lord created me." Now, not all the church fathers were really up on their Hebrew. A few of them were and could point out, no, the Hebrew doesn't say created. And so, Arius, you really don't have a leg to stand on in that passage. If you're looking for a Bible passage that comes out and says that the Logos is created, you think you've got it here, but that's not exactly what the original text said. So that's Proverbs 8. Another in the New Testament, Colossians 1, verses 15 through 17. I'll read you this whole section just to give you the sweep of it, but the place where Arius would have been interested came very early on in these verses, and I'll point it out when we get to it. It says, "He," that is Christ, "is the image of the invisible God, the firstborn of all creation." That's the thing Arius would have been interested in, those words, "the firstborn of all creation. For by him all things were created in heaven and on earth, visible and invisible, whether thrones or dominions or rulers or authorities, all things were created through him and for him. And he is before all things, and in him all things hold together." Now, against Arius, Christians at the time were pointing out that Christ is also called the only begotten Son in Scripture. In other words, they're using Scripture to interpret Scripture and say, "Arius, you've got to account for these other passages that talk about Christ in a very different way." And even this passage, Colossians 1 verse 15, does not say that Christ is the firstborn of other creatures. That would make your point very amply, Arius, but that's not what it says. Also, they could point out that that word firstborn, like firstborn of all creation in Colossians 1:15, is not always used to talk about the first one in a succession. So, for example, in Exodus 4, verse 22, God says to Moses, "You shall say to Pharaoh, thus says the Lord, Israel is my firstborn son." Now here, firstborn, and it's the very same word even in the Greek translation of the Old Testament that you have in Colossians 1:15. Here, the word firstborn designates a status of privilege, not the first among others. Obviously, Israel was not the first nation ever to come about in the world. And as far as the context of Colossians 1:15 is concerned, the next couple of verses really bear out the fact that Christ is being distinguished here from the rest of all creation, not lumped in with it. That's why I read you all those verses before. By him all things were created. All things were created through him and for him, and he is before all things, and in him all things hold together. Again, this is not making Christ a part of the creation. This is talking about his superiority over it.
1: So that's the theological background for the Council of Nicaea. Tell us about the council itself.
0: Yeah, well, leading up to the council, Constantine had an envoy, a theological advisor by the name of Hosius of Cordova from today's Spain, who had been nosing around at Constantine's behest. He had actually tried reconciling Bishop Alexander in Alexandria and Arius already back in the year 322. When that didn't work, then Constantine says, well, just go around and listen to these local councils of pastors. Wherever a group gets together, you go and you kind of get the buzz. You figure out what they're saying and what the sensitive points are here. And when he thought he had a handle on that, and when he had relative ease and leisure to turn to a theological issue after some of his military exploits had calmed down. Then the emperor calls this council, and he goes ahead and pays every bishop's way to come to Nicaea. He also pays for their accommodations while they're there. And that is more than just the emperor wanting to solve this particular theological issue, which for him is threatening to break up the unity of the empire just as he is trying to unify it. It's more than that, though. It's in a way holding out an olive branch to the church. Because again, these bishops who were coming to Nicaea, some of them were coming without limbs or with only one eye, because they, as younger men, had been caught in that great persecution under Emperor Diocletian about 20, 22 years before. It was the fiercest persecution yet by the empire of Christians, and here was a chance for the emperor, now of course a different emperor, to say, yeah, we're going to try to put all that behind us. You have a theological issue, and I'm going to help you to solve it. Now, that's kind of what happens as the council is getting started.
1: The emperor himself attended. Was there anyone with whom Constantine seemed particularly peeved at Nicaea?
0: Yeah, you would think he might be peeved at Arius, because, again, he wants to have peace and tranquility in the empire, and this Arian problem is threatening to throw all that into a tizzy. But it's not Arius that he seems peeved with. The one he treats coldly at first is Arius's bishop, the one that Arius had first accused of heresy, Alexander of Alexandria. Because, again, Constantine is thinking like an emperor, he's thinking like a military man and a government man. This happened on your watch, Alexander. You should have dealt with this. You should have gotten this under control. You failed, and now we've got this whole problem, and I got to spend all this money in order to fix what you should have fixed when it was little. You should have nipped this in the bud and kept it from getting out of control. Now, it seems that the Arians were emboldened by this. They thought, he's treating our opponent, Alexander, coldly. Well, maybe that means he's kind of in sympathy with us. So what do? They come out and very candidly say what they believe. They present a candid confession, which was roundly rejected.
1: Dr. Ken Cherub is our guest. When we come back, we're going to talk about the council's positive statement, even though they couldn't go with what the Arians so boldly put forth. Issues Etc. relies on a small group of faithful supporters called the Issues Etc. 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

0: 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We're talking about the Council of Nicaea. It's part three of our series on the Christian Creeds with Dr. Ken Sherb. In about 10 minutes, we'll get an update on a freedom of speech and religion case involving Lutheran leaders in Finland from Lorcan Price, legal counsel for Alliance Defending Freedom International. So, Ken, if the council was not going to go with the Arian statement, obviously, what did they end up saying?
1: Well, see, that was going to be the jackpot question now. What will we say? If we don't want to say that, and nobody wanted to say what the Arians were saying, except to just a handful, well, then what would they say? There were determined anti-Arians like Alexander of Alexandria and his young assistant Athanasius, and they were kind of on the other side, the clear other side from Arius and his group. They were frustrated, however, at Arius and his group because they were so adept at taking any biblical language and kind of pressing it to their service, using it to express their claims. Now, there was a large group kind of in between the poles, in between Arius on the one hand and Alexander and Athanasius on the other hand, that was not wild about using anything but traditional terminology, and they were extremely wary of modalism. They were extremely wary of that quick-change artist view of God. And to some of them, it may have even seemed like what Alexander and Athanasius were talking about was kind of like a quick-change artist view of God. Well, anyway, one of these guys in the middle, Eusebius of Caesarea, who wrote the first church history and who wrote a biography at length of the Emperor Constantine, presented the confession. And it goes on back and forth for a period of weeks in the summer of 325. The word that emerges as key is homoousios, which is simply a Greek word meaning of the same substance. We still have it in the creed today, although we translate it a little bit differently, being of one substance with the Father. Some accounts of the council actually say that the emperor himself was the one who suggested this word. Well, maybe, maybe not. But this much is certain. No Arian was going to use this word. Some were still a little hesitant about it because some heretics had employed the word. But this much was certain, as I say, no Arian would use that. No Arian would say that the Son, who they took to be God, but only with a little g, not a capital G, no one would say he was of the same substance with the Father. Well, there was overwhelming agreement at length on a creed that included just that word. And under pressure, 18 or so Arians did sign that. Arius and a couple of other like-minded bishops who just refused to knuckle under were exiled.
0: Did anything else of note happen at this council?
1: Yeah, the one that we probably have the most contact with today on a year-to-year basis is the date of Easter. Nicaea regularized when Easter was celebrated. There were people in the ancient church who were insisting on celebrating it at the time of Passover, just like Jesus was originally crucified, died, and rose at the time of Passover. Others were already starting to key it to the beginning of spring. Well, Easter is the Sunday after the first full moon after the spring equinox. That's what the Council of Nicaea said, and that's what we still go with to this day. And, yeah, it made a big difference in the church, and it makes a big difference today when you know and everybody can get together on when to celebrate Easter.
0: So, Ken, as you usually do, give us some of your true and falses to help us review what we've talked about.
1: Okay, here's an item, true or false. The Council of Nicaea was called at the initiation of the church. False. It was called at the initiation of the Emperor Constantine, who had just emerged as the undisputed ruler of the Roman Empire and who was now trying to ensure that the empire would stay united and fend off a theological dispute that would threaten to splinter the empire again, even after he had succeeded in uniting it militarily. Another item, true or false. it proved complicated to grapple with the theological issues at Nicaea. That's true. And I think it's important that we understand the truth of that and the importance of that being true. Today we can look back at church history and we think of people as wearing white hats or black hats, and we think it's all open and shut. Of course, Athanasius was right and Arius was wrong. But then today we can come up with some theological issue of our own that's burning in our day, maybe something that's not nearly as complex as what they were dealing with, and we just go all to pieces. We don't know how to deal with it because we're not accustomed to dealing with complex theological issues. We need to appreciate the complexity. This was difficult, this Arian heresy, to deal with because of three T's and an M. First T, tradition. There was a tradition in the church, not universal, but it was from the left-wing Origenists who are already in the previous century beginning to, like Arius, subordinate the logos, subordinate the second person to the first person. Also, terminology, which was not uniform, which didn't help as people tried to communicate. And, like to that, a third T, translation. Terms were not being translated in a uniform way from Greek into Latin, and so that too caused problems in communication. And then the M was the big heresy at the time, modal monarchianism, the quick change artist view of God. That was what people were concerned about. For a lot of people, even coming to the Council of Nicaea, bishops and their entourages, the thing that they were really scared about more than anything else as a threat to Christian theology was modalism. And Arius looked like he was about the least modalistic guy you could possibly imagine, because he wanted to separate the Son way from the Father and not mix them all together. Another true or false. Arius started from entirely wrong premises. That's false. He did have some premises that were wrong, but one unquestionably true premise that he had was his adherence to the teaching that God made the world out of nothing. That was an important and valuable teaching and helped the church to confront a lot of the theological contradictions and threats that it faced in its early centuries. The problem was that Arius took this, true as it was, and misapplied it. He applied it to the Son. He applied it to the Logos. And so he concluded that the Logos, too, was a creature. Another true or false. If Arius had a bumper sticker, the slogan on it would have been, "There was a time when he, the Logos, was not." True. That pretty well sums up what Arius was saying. The Logos may be a very important creature, maybe the first creature, the most dignified one God ever made, but he is a creature. He's not eternal like the Father. There was a time, Arius said, when he was not. Another true or false. Athanasius was the first to propose a creed at Nicaea. False. We think of Athanasius, and rightly so, as the great defender in the 4th century of Nicene Orthodoxy. But he was just a young bishop's assistant at the time. The bishop was Alexander, there from Alexandria. And even Alexander didn't propose the creed first. It was the Arians who proposed a creed, which the council immediately rejected because it was so jarring to them. But then the question was, well, what were they going to say? Last one, true or false. The key word turned out to be homoousios. True. That did turn out to be the key word in the statement that the council finally adopted, which, by the way, is not exactly identical to our Nicene Creed today, but we'll talk about that more next week. But the key word did come across, and it is still in our creed, being of one substance with the Father. Literally, it means being of the same substance with the Father. No Arian was going to say that.
0: Dr. Ken Sherb has a PhD in church history from Ohio State University. He's evangelism executive for the Central Illinois District of the Lutheran Church Missouri Synod, formerly served as a theology professor at Concordia University, Ann Arbor, Michigan, and as an assistant to the president of the Lutheran Church Missouri Synod. Ken, thank you very much.
1: Great to be with you, Todd.
0: When we come back, an update on a freedom of speech and religion case involving Lutheran leaders in Finland. Lorcan Price of Alliance Defending Freedom International will be our guest.
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6: It's a very good thing. It's a very wonderful thing to be called to apply God's word to the lives of God's people. 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It's just an amazing and wonderful privilege.
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10: Christ and his death are the thing that sustain us no matter what in this world. His substitutionary atonement is really the North Star that guides us, that gives hope, that illuminates a path that otherwise is very dark.
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0: As we have been studying the historic creeds of the church, we've talked about the Nicene Council, a very important council that produced in part what we have in the Nicene Creed and the issues that led to it. But almost as important is the fallout from that council. At first, it did not seem to be very successful. Greetings and welcome to Issues Etc. live on this Friday afternoon, November the 7th. I'm Todd Wilkin. Thanks for tuning us in. We'll conclude our four-part series on the early Christian creeds with Dr. Ken Sherb. Lyman Stone joins us to discuss fertility and family-friendly apartments. And then We'll spend some time with Pastor Chris Roseborough, Fighting for the Faith. It's This Week in Pop Christianity. Today, Patricia King's teaching that the kingdom of God is voice activated. Dr. Ken Sherb has a PhD in church history from Ohio State University. He's evangelism executive for the Central Illinois District of the Lutheran Church Missouri Synod. Formerly served as a theology professor at Concordia University, Ann Arbor, Michigan, and as an assistant to the president of the Lutheran Church Missouri Synod. Ken, welcome back.
1: Glad to be with you, Todd.
0: We were talking last time about the Council of Nicaea, which was called by Emperor Constantine because of the Arian heresy. Remind us, what was Arianism?
1: Well, briefly, it was a subordination of the second person of the Trinity to the first person of the Trinity, and therefore just ruining the whole teaching of the Trinity. The idea was that the second person, the Logos, before his incarnation, of course, after the incarnation, we can call him by his name that the angel said he should be called by at the time, Jesus. Well, Jesus could be, the Arians would say, you could call him God kind of in an honorific sense, in an approximate way. Let's say they said that he could be called God, but with a small g. Certainly not a capital G. Certainly not God in the same sense that the Father was God. Or, as the Arians themselves put it very briefly, they would say of the Son, there was a time when he was not. So he was a creature, not the creator. Adolf von Harnack, who was not what you'd call an Orthodox Christian, lived about the turn of the 20th century, did have the good wit to make a shrewd observation about Arianism. He was a church historian at the University of Berlin. He said, Arianism is a new teaching in the church. It's new because one explicitly denies every substantive connection between the Logos and the Father. The old images, which were nearly as old in the church as the Logos doctrine itself, the spring and the brook, the sun and the light, the original picture and the reflection, are here cast away. See, that's what Christians had said. It's like the Father is the spring and the sun is the brook. The Father is like the sun, S-U-N, and the light coming from it's like the sun, S-O-N. The original picture is the Father, the reflection is the sun. But those were all swept aside, Harnack says, by Arianism. And he added, Arianism signifies nothing less than that the Christian doctrine of the Logos and God's Son is discarded. All that remains are the old names.
0: How did the Nicene Creed respond to Arianism?
1: Well, first of all, we've got to make a subtle but important distinction. What we all know today as the Nicene Creed, what we say in church, what you find in our hymnals, is really not the creed from the Council of Nicaea in 325 AD. It is the creed from the next ecumenical council, the second ecumenical council, the Council of Constantinople in 381, which also responded to Arianism and really tried to nail the lid shut on that threat. And so this is the creed we still use. I suppose if you wanted to get downright technical, you'd call it the Niceo-Constantinopolitan Creed, but nobody wants to say all those syllables. Anyway, what we know of as the Nicene Creed, obviously, if you compare it to the Apostles' Creed, has a much longer, what we would call, second article. And most of the length there, the additional length, is because there is this little section that talks about who the Son is and really tamps it home who he is. He is begotten from the Father, God from God, light from light, true God from true God. Again, God with a capital G. He is begotten, not made. That's, again, a direct shot at the Arians. Through whom or by whom all things were made, it says. But the topper of them all, the phrase that the creed used to distinguish what they were saying from what the Arians were saying, because no Arian would say this, no Arian would use this word, of the same substance with the Father. In Greek, it's homoousios, of the same substance with the Father. That makes it clear we're talking about a second person of the Trinity who really is co-equal, co-eternal with God the Father.
0: What happened in the aftermath of the Council of Nicaea?
1: Well, there were some bad signs that set in the years following. One was what happened to a young man who was a young man at the time of the council, Athanasius. In 325 at the Council of Nicaea, he was there with his bishop, Alexander of Alexandria, and he was there as the bishop's assistant. In time, 3 years later to be precise, 328, when Alexander, the bishop, died, Alexander left the seat open, obviously, and now Athanasius becomes the bishop of Alexandria. He was bishop for a good long time because he came into office at a young age, 46 years as a bishop. But now here's the bad sign. He spent 17 of those 46 years, a little more than a third of his time as a bishop, actually in exile because people just didn't want to hear what he had to say. He was completely defending the Nicene Creed. He was completely defending what the Council of Nicaea had stood for and completely opposing the Arians. And the Arians were getting enough strength back that there were enough people sympathetic to him that various government leaders could send him into exile. Not for 17 years all at one stretch, mind you, but in five different periods, totaling 17 years, he was in exile. Now, a little bit on Athanasius as an aside, and his challenge to the Arians. First of all, he noted that the Arians would allow worship of Jesus, because after all, there's all these Bible passages that talk about worshiping him. And again, they would allow that he could be called God and sort of treated as God, but not God with a capital G. And Athanasius said, that's ridiculous. If you're worshiping him and he's not God, fully God, in the same sense that the Father is God, then you're worshiping a creature. It's idolatry. We should be worshiping the Lord our God and serving him alone. So, Arians promoted idolatry, and that was a point that he made against them over and over. Even more significant, as if that's not significant enough, the Arians destroyed the basis of salvation. Athanasius saw it takes God, no less than God, to save man. Luther put this centuries later this way. If you have a balance, a scale, right, with two pans, and in one pan on one side of the scale, you have a big heap of sin, all the sin of all people of all time. That is going to weight that side down. And if you throw in against it on the other side of the scales just the death of a mere man, that's not going to affect it at all. Even if it's the death of a sinless man, that's not going to move the scales one little bit. But if the man who died is also God, then, as Luther says, his side goes down and our side goes up like a light and empty pan. The death of the man who is also God is more than even all the sin of all people of all time. It's like the Bible says, the blood of Jesus Christ, God's Son, cleanses us from all sin. His real human blood, because it's the blood of the man who is also God, has the divine power to do something, well, that only God can do. Real, capital G, God, and that is cleanse from sin. So, in effect, what Athanasius kept insisting was that where theology starts is not the creation of the world, but when, in eternity, the Father was begetting the Son. Dr. Jim Buescher from Concordia Theological Seminary in Fort Wayne was at our Central Illinois District Pastors Conference about a month ago, and he made this point, and it was striking enough I told him, I'm going to use that. And he said, yeah, go ahead and use it. But that's important to recognize, that the Father was begetting the Son, and he loves that Son from all eternity. The Bible says God is love, and, well, who was there for God the Father to love before the world was made? He wasn't loving the world yet because the world hadn't come into being. But the Son was there, from all eternity. God is love, and God invites us into that community of love. Jesus says in the high priestly prayer, John 17, among other things, that the world may know, he's of course talking to the Father, that you sent me and loved them, loved his disciples, even as you loved me. Think about that. Todd, God loves you the way he loved his only son from all eternity. I had a lady in my former congregation in Moberly, Missouri, who said, that just gives me goosebumps. And it should. And one more point that Jim Buscher made that I also think is a great point to remind ourselves of. You really see the difference between the Arians and the Nicene position when you get to the Lord's Supper. Because most that the Arians would say you receive in the Lord's Supper is the body and blood of a mere creature. But in fact, we receive the body and blood of the man who is also God, as if the body and blood of a mere creature is really going to do that much good for us.
0: Was there any other bad news for those who supported the Nicene position?
1: Well, yeah, an Arian missionary went and converted a lot of the Goths. And so that meant that invaders coming into the empire were Arian. And that was a point that nobody could really forget. And you had people sometimes within the empire who were defending the empire and fighting against these invaders, but really of the same mind religiously with them. Unfortunately, it was of the mind of an Arian.
0: Dr. Ken Sherb is our guest. We're concluding our four-part series on the early Christian creeds. We'll discuss some of the wrangling after the Council of Nicaea next.

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6: 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I'm Todd Wilkin. Dr. Ken Sherb is our guest. We're concluding our series with him on the historic creeds of the church. The Issues Etc. Book of the Month for November is a great resource for home or as a gift for your pastor. It's called Looking Forward to Sunday Morning, Reflections on the Church Year, based upon our long series with Dr. Carl Fekencher. 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Looking forward to Sunday morning, Reflections on the Church Year. Ken, take us a bit into the wranglings that followed the Council of Nicaea. How did the Arians lose at the council, but at least apparently win in its immediate aftermath?
7: Well, let's talk about three factors here. One is the Emperor Constantine himself. Constantine did call the council because he wanted to assure unity in the empire. But see, Constantine was not thinking primarily theologically. He was thinking more, well, politically and like a political leader. He therefore wanted unity, not condemnations. And there were condemnations of Arians and some bishops who just would not agree to the Nicene formula there at the council. Arius was sent into exile. Well, Constantine, after a while, brought him back from exile when Arius promised that he'd be a good boy and kind of mind his P's and Q's about what exactly he said. Furthermore, an important Arian bishop and defender of Arianism, but who had gone along at the council, became an advisor to Constantine. So he's got somebody whispering in his ear who is coming from an Arian point of view. Now, Constantine himself, though, did get most of what he wanted, if not all of what he wanted, at the council. And so he always spoke positively of Nicaea and even what Nicaea said. Now, another factor to bear in mind is the Arians themselves, not just Constantine. If Constantine was speaking positively of Nicaea, the Arians, well, if they didn't speak positively of it, at least for the most part, they were not openly attacking it. And then there's the rank and file of churchmen all over. For the most part, they left Nicaea the bishops there, thinking, well, that problem is solved. And so they could turn their attention now to the big problem that had been sweeping the church and that was no doubt going to face them when they got back home, because it was there already before they left to go to the council, modal monarchianism. The idea that, well, I called it last week the quick change artist view of God, that it's just one person appearing in three different guises. And fears that you might end up with a modal monarchian position, if you went with the position of the Council of Nicaea, started looking kind of credible. Because one guy who defended the Nicene formula, Marcellus of Ancyra, went on to say, and this is where he went way too far, that the Son would disappear when the purpose of the incarnation was served. In other words, at the end of time, the Son would be merged back into God. And that's why, by the way, we have a line in the Creed from 381, the creed that we use, that says, whose kingdom shall have no end. This is showing no sympathy for that position of Marcellus of Ancyra.
8: String out that story a little bit. What happened after Emperor Constantine died?
7: Well, for a while, his son, Constantius, who ruled for a good many years, 337 to 361, tried to unify the church on a slightly different formula. Instead of saying that the Son is homoousios, of the same substance with the Father, this new formula said that the Son is homoiousios with the Father, which is to say of a similar substance. It's just one letter's difference in the Greek, but it makes a world of difference in the meaning. Saying that the Son is of the same substance as the Father is one thing. Saying he is just of similar substance with the Father, well, the Arians could even buy something like that. Well, after Constantius, the next emperor was Julian the Apostate, who is called that in church history for a good reason. He had apostatized himself from the Christian faith in which he was brought up, and now he went on the offensive persecuting Christianity, really trying to wipe it out. And, of course, when he persecutes, he's persecuting the people who said homoousios and the people who said homoiousios both. Then after him, there was an emperor Valens, from 364 to 378, who was a champion himself of Arianism. Now, this meant that the Arians could be bold because they were no longer under the threats from Julian the Apostate, but they could come out in the open, and because they had somebody at the top in the empire, the emperor, who was on their side, they could be, well, overconfident, and indeed they overreached. They started saying things like, the Son is heterousios with the Father, which is to say, of a completely different substance. Now, when people heard that, they thought, oh, no, we can't have that. It's like the initial reaction to the Arian creed that was presented in 325 at the Council of Nicaea. No, we can't have that. And so people started to think, maybe what we need to do is go back to what they were saying in 325 at Nicaea. Maybe we need to assert it that strongly because this Arian thing just seems to refuse to die. So this paves the way for a return to the Confession of Nicaea. But before that, a couple of things had to happen, at least humanly speaking. Emperor Valens needed to die, and terminology had to be regularized.
8: How did the terminology concerning the Trinity become regularized?
7: Well, we credit primarily three great figures in church history. They're called collectively the Cappadocian Fathers, Basil the Great, Gregory of Nazianzus, and Gregory of Nyssa. They're the ones who pretty much fixed and regularized the terminology that we have and we use to this day. One ousia, that is to say one substance or essence, and three hypostases, three persons. One essence, three persons, or three persons in one God. And until they came along, terminology had been used differently enough from place to place that there was a good deal of confusion about that. They brought an end to that. Not everything they did was great. They started to promote the idea of unwritten traditions in the church, which became a real problem going into the Middle Ages and was still a problem at the time of the Reformation. But as far as the Trinitarian terminology was concerned, that was a great contribution they made.
8: What was in the Creed from the Council of Constantinople in 381 that had not been in the Creed from that Council of Nicaea?
7: Well, we already talked about one thing right at the end of the second article, whose kingdom will have no end. Also, within that article, it gets a little bit more specific than the Creed from 325 about Christ. It says, for us men and for our salvation, a few words later, he was crucified also for us. Now, you have the word for in both cases, for us and for our salvation on the one hand, crucified also for us on the other hand. But in the first case, it's just saying he's crucified on account of us men, or maybe generally in behalf of us men and our salvation. When it says crucified also for us, that means in our place. And it has that flavor both in the original Greek of the Creed and in the Latin. And then, of course, maybe the most noticeable difference is a much expanded third article in the Creed from 381, the Creed from the Council of Constantinople. The original Creed from 325 in Nicaea just said, for the third article, and in the Holy Spirit. Well, there were people who emerged about the middle of the century who were basically Arians with respect to the Holy Spirit. They would say that the Holy Spirit is not fully God. And so the Creed responds by saying, no, he is the Lord. He is the giver of life.
8: Was anything else added later to this Creed?
7: Yeah, one little phrase, which has been a real bone of contention between Eastern and Western churches ever since. The original Creed said that the Son proceeds from the Father. At the Council of Toledo in 589, the Council added, and the Son. So the phrase that we still have is, he proceeds from the Father and the Son. And that makes sense. Jesus, after all, breathed on his disciples and said, receive the Holy Spirit. Acts 16 calls him the Spirit of Jesus. Galatians 4 calls him the Spirit of his Son. The point is, the Holy Spirit does not remain in the realm of shapeless mystery. The Holy Spirit proceeds from the Son as well as the Father. That, for one thing, is one more nail in the coffin of Arianism, because it's saying, just like the Father sends the Holy Spirit, also the Son sends the Holy Spirit. Again, he's equal to the Father. But also, there is no Spirit but the Spirit of Christ. Because when the Holy Spirit is somehow separated from Christ or sundered from Christ, he's very often transmuted into being something completely different. Karl Barth pointed this out in the 20th century. He's transmuted into being like the spirit of the religious man. No, the Holy Spirit is the one who, as Jesus said, takes what is mine and declares it to you.
8: Dr. Ken Sherb has a PhD in church history from Ohio State University. He is evangelism executive for the Central Illinois District of the Lutheran Church, Missouri Synod, formerly served as a theology professor at Concordia University, Ann Arbor, Michigan, and as an assistant to the president of the Lutheran Church, Missouri Synod. Ken, thanks.
7: It's been a pleasure, Todd.
8: Lyman Stone will be alongside next. We'll talk about fertility and family-friendly housing.

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0: We speak of the Old Covenant and the New Covenant, sometimes even refer to the Bible as the Old Testament and the New Testament. They're words that could be swapped around for one another. What is this notion of a covenant? Jesus talks about a new covenant in his blood. Well, what's the Old Covenant, or are there more than one? How do we understand the Bible in terms of the covenants that God has made with his people? Welcome back to Issues Etc. I'm Todd Wilkin. Joining us to begin a series on biblical covenants, Dr. Reed Lessing. He's the Edwin F. and Esther L. Lash Chair of Old Testament Studies at Concordia University, St. Paul, Minnesota, author of six Concordia commentaries, and co-author with Dr. Andrew Steinman of a forthcoming book, Wrestling with God, Understanding Difficult Old Testament Passages. Dr. Lessing, welcome back.
1: Good to be with you, Todd.
0: How are we going to define this word covenant?
1: Well, yeah, it's a wonderful question to kind of lead off this series. I think a number of people, myself included, when I hear the word covenant, I might think of the word contract or relationship. Those probably are fairly okay. Relationship's a little bit better. Contract, though, really doesn't get the idea correct in terms of what covenant means. And just think about the different kinds of legal contracts or economic, financial contracts we enter into. Now it's usually auto-signed. It's very impersonal, very impersonal. But when we come to the idea of biblical covenant, it's very personal, very personal. It's either horizontally, right, say between David and Jonathan in 1 Samuel chapter 18. It's very personal. Jonathan, you know, gives David literally the shirt off his back. And when it's vertical between Yahweh and people, again, it's very personal. So I wouldn't want our listeners to think about contract when they hear the word covenant. Drilling down a little bit more into this, it's not only a personal relationship, but within the Bible, it's always sacred. It's not secular. It's not something that is completely horizontal all the way. Even David and

0: David. So I would finally say it's a sacred personal promise. So promise is big when we come to the word covenant. Many times in the New Testament, when biblical authors actually referring to covenant, they use the word promise, kind of classically in Acts chapter 2, when Peter says to the crowd gathered for Pentecost in Jerusalem, the promise is for you and your children. There we would understand the word covenant. Because the covenant promises there, especially connected to baptism, which Peter is going to go on and teach about, would be connected right to Abraham and the covenant of circumcision. All of which is to say, covenant then is a sacred personal promise that's sealed in blood, always sealed in blood, at least when we're talking about Yahweh and Israel or Jesus and the church. Blood then is going to ratify this sacred personal commitment, relationship, promise. It's going to be shed blood that is going to keep the promise intact.
1: Why is it important to understand covenants, to understand both the Old and New Testament?
0: Yeah, so I would say that in most cases, and we'll pick this apart, you know, in the upcoming questions and a few more interviews on this, but in most cases, covenant is going to be gospel, pure, unadulterated, unconditional gospel, because, right, it's a sacred, personal promise sealed in blood. So to not understand not only the definition of covenant, but how they work in the Bible is to miss out on many gospel promises that God has made to Israel and through Israel then to the world. A good example of this is how sometimes, myself included, way back in the day, I would talk about the Old Testament covenant, and Israel broke that covenant, and therefore we have Jesus. That's a very simplistic understanding of the biblical narrative, and it's actually a wrong understanding of the biblical narrative. When we talk about the Old Testament covenant, quite often people think about Moses and Mount Sinai and the Ten Commandments, and the Israelites broke that repeatedly. Finally, God had enough, and he sent Jesus. That is to privilege, right, the Mosaic covenant, which is narrated in Exodus 19 through 24. That's to privilege the Mosaic covenant over against other Old Testament covenants. And there are actually four of them, Noah, Abraham, Moses, and David. And as soon as we start reading the Bible, teaching the Bible, preaching the Bible with these four covenants of the Old Testament in mind, then the gospel is going to be front and center. Because the Mosaic covenant, right, is basically law. And God is always dealing with people through law and gospel. So it in one sense, to understand covenants in the Bible is to properly distinguish between God's expectations and God's promises, right? God's demands in the law and God's promises in the gospel.
1: Explain the two types of covenant that we find in the Old Testament.
0: So the first covenant that we'll talk about shortly after this question, but the first covenant is going to be an everlasting covenant. And that's going to be established with Noah and his offspring, indeed with all creation. So that's the first kind of covenant. It's an everlasting covenant. In Hebrew, it sounds like this, berit olam, berit olam, berit, covenant, olam, forever. It's unconditional. The sealed blood is going to always speak forgiveness and mercy and kindness and the love of our God. So we've got the Noahic covenant, Genesis 9, everlasting. The Abrahamic covenant is everlasting. We see that actually four times it's mentioned as everlasting in Genesis chapter 17. And then the Davidic covenant is everlasting. So these are gospel promises that will never be broken.

0: nothing in all creation will be able to separate people from God's love. Once God establishes covenant promises with Noah, Abraham, and David. On the other hand, right, we have a conditional covenant. That's the second kind in the Bible and in the Old Testament. And how do we know that? Well, the covenant that God is going to establish with Moses and Israel on Mount Sinai begins with the word if. And if there's an if, it's not unconditional, right? And this word if is really the first word in Exodus chapter 19, verse 5, where God is speaking, if you will indeed listen to my voice, keep my covenant, and then it goes on. So Israel is going to break, right, this covenant at Mount Sinai, but that's never the end. It can't be the end because we have gospel promises to Noah, Abraham, and David. So there's an ongoing interplay, right, between these unconditional promises and then the conditional covenant that, as I said earlier, is Exodus 19 through 24.
1: What can you tell us about that first covenant that you mentioned? Tell us more.
0: Certainly it's with Noah. And I think when I was, I just kind of go back when I was a child, you know, going to Sunday school and vacation Bible school, there'd always be a story about Noah, right? At least back in the day, there would be a felt board, right? And the teacher would put little pieces up on the board. And you have Noah's Ark, and then you'd have Shem, Ham, and Japheth, their wives, Noah's wife, and all the animals. And I kind of grew up thinking that Noah theology is kind of like Sunday school theology, right? There's not a whole lot going on there. We've got a rainbow, and we've got a whole lot of animals, right? And then the whole thing's ends on Mount Ararat, right? What I had to do at some point in my adult life is come to grips with the fact that this covenant with Noah is the foundational covenant of the whole Bible. That is to say, the first time we have the word covenant or berit in Hebrew is connected with Noah. Now, that's not to say that God doesn't make promises before Noah. I'm sure our listeners are thinking about the first gospel promise, right, of the wounded victor in Genesis 3, verse 15. That's huge. It's a template for Christ. He's the wounded victor, right? He is the victor, certainly the lion, but he's the wounded victor. He's the butchered, slaughtered lamb. So what a wonderful prediction we have, right, in the third chapter of the Bible. But the word covenant isn't used there. So if we're going to talk about a sacred personal promise sealed in blood, we have to go to Noah. So what do we learn from Noah? This is how I would begin to understand the Noahic covenant. It really is big picture of the Bible. Yahweh is the creator, he's the decreator, and he's the recreator. Now, again, I just have to confess my own ignorance on this because I would often talk about God being the destroyer. And this word might confuse our listeners a little bit if they're reading in their Bible in Genesis 6 through 9. In English, they're going to see the word destroy a number of times. God's going to destroy the world, and this is an ongoing drumbeat. But if we look at the context, he doesn't destroy the world. He certainly decreates the world, but destruction for most people implies, well, there's nothing left. Well, you know, there's Noah and the ark and everybody on it and all the animals. So I have learned over the years that God values creation. Of course, he calls it good seven times in Genesis 1. So what we learn from the Noahic covenant is that Yahweh's the creator of all things. He's the decreator, in this case, of the world, but he didn't destroy things. And then he's the recreator, right? of all things. So we have to ask the question, you know, why the animals, right? It makes for a pretty good Sunday school story, but there's so much more going on than that, right? God called everything very good in Genesis 1:31. So the animals are good. Creation's good. Everything's good. So what we learn from this first covenant in the Bible is that God's plan as the creator and decreator is to recreate all things. And then this sets the stage, right, for the rest of the biblical narrative. We really have to go to some significant New Testament text to see how Jesus and Paul and John are going to understand this. So Jesus, right, God so loved the world, right, not just people, John 3:16. Paul is going to talk about God reconciling all things through the blood of the cross. All things, I mean, quote unquote, that's Colossians 1:20. And then Paul again, in 2 Corinthians 5:19, God was in Christ reconciling the world, not just people. Not just people. And then I love this verse, Revelation 21, verse 5, where the Father is the one sitting on the throne saying, behold, I'm making all things new, not all new things, right? So this is why this Noahic covenant really sets the stage for this cosmic restoration of all things. And just to go back to Colossians 1:20, through the blood of the cross. Noah sets all of this up for us already in Genesis chapter 9.
1: So discuss God's covenant with Abraham that we find in Genesis 15.
0: Yeah, so just reading the book of Genesis, you've got this wonderful promise, right, to Noah and all creation, Genesis 9. Well, how's that going to happen? Well, God chooses his first missionary, right, which would be Abram and his wife Sarai. And this is how God is going to speak to Abram in Genesis chapter 12, verse 3. In you, all the families of the earth will be blessed, right? Israel was never an ethnic movement, right? It was a pan-national cosmic movement, right? All the families of the earth will be blessed. So what God is going to do then with Abram in Genesis chapter 15 is he's going to, for the first time, we have the verb cut related with the noun covenant. We don't have that with Noah. It just says in Genesis chapter 9, God will establish a covenant with Noah. But all of these other covenants with Abram and then with Moses and David, the Hebrew there is better translated cut, karat. It's kind of easy for my elementary Hebrew students to remember. Karat, karate, cut. And all of the English versions are going to translate karat as make. And as soon as we go that way, then we're kind of back into the contract, maybe definition. We've lost the blood. We've lost the blood. We want to stay with the blood because Leviticus chapter 17, right? Life is in the blood, right? And finally, eternal life, forgiven life, abundant life is in the blood of Jesus. So that's the first point I want to make on Genesis 15, is this missionary, Abram, is going to have a sacred, unconditional promise. And God is going to have Abram gather animals and slice them in two, except for the birds. See, that'd be kind of hard to slice a bird in two, but to kill the birds too, shed their blood. And then the ritual would have been in the ancient Near East that both covenant partners would walk through the slain animals as a solemn pledge that if they would break the covenant, that is to say of, you know, I deny you, I forsake you, I abandon you, I have nothing to do with you, then that other covenant partner would have the right to kill, right, the unfaithful covenant partner. So that's what's going on in the ritual in chapter 15 of Genesis. And of all things, Abram falls into a deep sleep. So he never walks through the slain animals. Yahweh does in with and under, right? We love these prepositions. In with and under a boiling pot, which is making smoke, and a flaming torch, says Yahweh passed through the slain animals. This is bigger than big, right? This shows us again, going back to Noah, that God has made an everlasting covenant, cut an everlasting covenant in blood. And what was Abram doing? He was sleeping. What kind of sleep? The same Hebrew word that describes Abram in chapter 15 of Genesis describes Adam in Genesis chapter 2 of Genesis. And Adam was, he was sound asleep. I mean, God opened up his side and took out a rib and he didn't wake up. That's the whole point with Abram, is Abram is completely, absolutely, totally passive. And God is doing all the work. So that's how God is going to enter into this covenant relationship with his missionary, Abram, through the shedding of blood and through an unconditional promise.
1: Dr. Reed Lessing is our guest. We'll talk more about that covenant with Abraham in Genesis 17 next.

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1: Does this sound like your church budget process at the end of the year? 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Maybe you have a prayer. 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
0: 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We're beginning a series on biblical covenants with Dr. Reed Lessing. Dr. Lessing, we were talking about God's covenant with Abraham in Genesis 15 before the break. How does God amend or add to that covenant he made with Abraham in Genesis 17?
5: Yes, so we go back to Noah. Of course, we have a sign, right? Unfortunately, other entities, LGBTQ+, et cetera, have co-opted the rainbow, but it was ours first, right, in Genesis chapter 9. We have also then a sign with the Abrahamic covenant, and that would be circumcision, right? So that's what we get in Genesis chapter 17, the ritual of circumcision. And as I said earlier, this is the fourfold use of the phrase everlasting covenant. So I want to skip ahead just really quickly, right, to Colossians chapter 2, where Paul, for his part, is going to connect circumcision with holy baptism. I mean, this is huge, right? That circumcision was done on the eighth day in Israel. And of course, the teaching of the New Testament, the tradition of the church, is we baptize all nations, including infants. So through holy baptism, right, we are then connected to what covenant? The everlasting covenant of Abraham. Right. Paul makes a big deal about this, right? Especially in Galatians chapter 3 and Romans chapter 4. But this then is the way the New Testament appropriates this unconditional promise, right? We are children of Abraham, end of Galatians chapter 3, verse 29, and heirs according to the promise. Promise, covenant. Covenant, sealed in blood, sealed in the blood of Jesus. So God will never leave us or forsake us, period, full stop. And that's what we learn from Genesis 17.
4: So how does the rest of the Old Testament interact with God's promise to Abraham?
5: So when Israel has nothing, they have been idolaters. They have abandoned the ways and commandments of their God. They find themselves in exile in Babylon, or earlier, they might find themselves exiled somewhere in the Assyrian Empire. Old Testament authors are going to appeal to Abraham. Abraham, especially in Isaiah chapters 41 through 48, written by the 8th century prophet Isaiah, but targeted to 6th century Babylonian exiles. And over again, Isaiah says, remember, remember, you are the offspring of Abraham. And there's gospel, right? Yes, they or their ancestors broke the Mosaic covenant. That's why they got exiled, because final word is always grace, right? Gospel, forgiveness. So when we're reading in later parts of the Old Testament, especially prophets, right, especially Isaiah 41 through 48, and we see Abraham, this is a wonderful promise that God has made when we are in our own seasons of exile and feelings of abandonment. No, God said, and it's sealed in blood.
4: What does God's covenant with Israel that he made there at Mount Sinai, how does it fit into Israel's history?
5: As I said earlier, I think it's easy for people who are reading the Old Testament to exalt the covenant with Moses, sometimes to the exclusion of what we're talking about, right? Noah, Abraham, and David. So what we want to do is we want to right size the covenant God cut. The word is going to come in Exodus chapter 24, and there's a whole lot of blood that Moses is going to sprinkle on the people. But we want to right size this, all right? It would be part of God's missional mandate to his people, all right? So Sinai doesn't constitute the relationship, right? We would finally say Abraham does, Abraham, Isaac, and Jacob, the patriarchal promises. That's what constitutes God's relationship with Israel. Noah's, right, constitutes God's relationship with all things. But if we're looking at mission, then we begin to kind of right-size what's going on at Sinai. Because you see already in chapter 19, verse 6 of Exodus, and earlier I said, 19:5, if. But then it says in verse 6, you will be a kingdom of priests and a holy nation. Those are missional ideas, a kingdom of priests, right? The whole nation, right? Priesthood of all believers. What's a priest? What's a priesthood? They're go-betweens. They go between, in this case, the nations and Yahweh. So the Israelites are the go-between, the priests, right? They're God's channel, conduit, means by which God wants to bless all the families of the earth, going back to Genesis chapter 12, verse 3. So it's a missional covenant, but not a foundational covenant. So when the Israelites, they already break it, right, in the golden calf apostasy in Exodus chapter 32. And who does God appeal to? Well, he's going to appeal to Moses, right? Moses has got to go down from Sinai and see what's going on when Aaron, his older brother, built this golden calf. So Moses is God's man, and Moses sees the unrepentant idolatry. And God says, I'm going to wipe them all out, all right? These are stiff-necked people. I'll start all over with you, Moses. And Moses says, Yahweh, you can't do that, okay? And then in verse 13 of Exodus 32, I would submit this is a pivotal verse for understanding the Old Testament, all right? Moses, remember, he had just cut a covenant in chapter 24, the missional covenant, right? Does he appeal to that? No, that's the conditional covenant. When you're faced with the law, you don't appeal to the law. You don't say, God, look how good we are and look how good I've been. No. We know that. Moses appeals to the gospel. In verse 13 of Exodus 32, Moses says, remember Abraham, Isaac, and Israel, right? So that's the key, right? There's kind of going back to our earlier question on how does Abraham come along? Well, he certainly comes along here, along with Isaac and Israel, right? That's Jacob's, we would probably say, baptized name, right? His new name. So this is the way the rest of the Old Testament, as I said, is going to work. When you break the missional covenant, you're like a lousy missionary, and you've become just like the culture around you, and the Holy Spirit brings you to repentance, there's faith in the unconditional promises. And really, this being, right, the Advent season, as we're looking at Abraham, we'll get to David in the next interview, but I just want our listeners to reflect upon the first verse in the New Testament, Matthew chapter 1, verse 1. This is the book of the genealogy of Jesus Christ, the son of David, the son of Abraham. So what has Jesus come to do? Among other things, he has come to fulfill and complete these unconditional promises, right, to David. And here we're talking about Abraham as he is invoked in Exodus chapter 32. So this whole idea of how the covenant at Sinai fits into Israel's history also fits into our history. Right? We can be lackluster missionaries, right? We don't shine with the light and love of Jesus. Is that the end? Never, right? We appeal, right, to the everlasting covenant, which ironically, that phrase only appears one time in the New Testament, right? In this beautiful benediction at the end of Hebrews chapter 13, verse 20, where it talks about, may the God of peace, who by the blood of the eternal covenant, right, resurrected the great shepherd of sheep. So there you have the covenant we've been baptized into, the eternal covenant right there. Hebrews 13, 20, and there's the covenant blood of Jesus.
4: Dr. Reed Lessing is the Edwin F. and Esther L. Lash Chair of Old Testament Studies at Concordia University, St. Paul, Minnesota. He's the author of 6 Concordia commentaries and co-author with Dr. Andrew Steinman of a forthcoming book, Wrestling with God, Understanding Difficult Old Testament Passages. Next time, we'll talk about 6 parts of that covenant that God made with Israel at Sinai. Dr. Lessing, thank you.
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4: 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In the Wittenberg Trail feature, Megan Bladel writes about her struggles to understand biblical teachings on baptism and the Lord's Supper during her journey from American evangelicalism to confessional Lutheranism. 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

0: God is a promise-making God, and he seals those promises that he makes, often in blood. It would have been the blood of the sacrifices in the Old Testament, and it is, of course, in fulfillment of all that, the sacrifice sealed in the blood of his son, Jesus Christ, the New Testament, the new covenant made and fulfilling all the other covenants that had come before it. Welcome back to Issues Etc. I'm Todd Wilkin. Joining us for part two of our series on covenants in the Bible, Dr. Reed Lessing. He's the Edwin F. and Esther L. Lash Chair of Old Testament Studies at Concordia University, St. Paul, Minnesota, author of six Concordia commentaries and co-author with Dr. Andrew Steinman of the forthcoming book, Wrestling with God, Understanding Difficult Old Testament Passages. Dr. Lessing, welcome back.
1: Good to be here, Todd.
0: Summarize what we discussed last time when we began our conversation about covenants in the Bible.
1: Yeah, we could define covenant as a sacred personal promise sealed in blood. And we could unpack that just a little bit by way of review. Sacred, of course, this is God's initiative. It's coming from him. It's very personal. He calls people into covenant relationship. Covenant is sometimes equal to the term promise, even gospel, and it's always sealed in blood. We also looked at the idea that in the Old Testament, there are two kinds of these sacred personal promises sealed in blood. One would be conditional, and the other type would be unconditional. And we went further to say that the Mosaic covenant that we can read about in Exodus chapters 19 through 24, that covenant is conditional. It can be broken. And we know that because in chapter 19, verse 5 of Exodus, we have the word if you do this, then I'll do that. So that's certainly conditional. Moses, Mount Sinai, Ten Commandments can be broken. The other three we discussed would be the covenant God establishes with Noah and then with Abraham and David. We didn't quite get to David in our last segment, but we will probably in this one. But all three of those are unconditional. And how do we know that? Well, there's no ifs involved in God's making these covenantal promises. And in all three cases, we have the term everlasting covenant. So that's a bit of an overview of where we were last time.
0: We began a discussion of the covenant made at Sinai, and I think it helps to pick it up with the parts of that covenant. You say it has six parts.
1: This covenant at Sinai is patterned after ancient Hittite covenants, and Hittite may be a new word for maybe some of our listeners, but if I say Uriah, they might answer, oh, Uriah the Hittite. Hittites were a people group that were originally from modern-day Turkey. So archaeologists have found a number of these ancient Hittite covenants, and they see these six parts. And what God has done a number of times, right, in the Old Testament and in the New, is he comes down right where we're at. He uses categories and ideas, concepts that people know of, and he then fills these ideas with a biblical truth, right? Here we are in the Advent season. The word became flesh, right? God is the God who comes down to us right where we are. So he uses, in this case, an ancient Near Eastern covenant pattern to describe what his plans are for Israel. At any rate, then, we have these six parts. The first would simply be an introduction and a wonderful way to begin looking at least at these first three parts would be to turn in our Bibles to Exodus chapter 20, verses 1 through 17, where we actually have these three parts. The first part is the person who's initiating the covenant to identify himself. In this case, it'd be Yahweh, your God. And then in verse 2 of Exodus chapter 20, we have the gospel, right? This is what the suzerain, if I could use that term, has done for the vassal. Yahweh is the suzerain, the overlord, right, of heaven and earth. And he introduces himself. And what has he done? Well, he has brought his people out of Egypt with a mighty hand and outstretched arm, right? Out of the house of slavery. That's Exodus chapter 20, verse 2. And then, of course, verses 3 through 17, we have the Ten Commandments, which would be what the suzerain in this case would expect, right, of his vassal based upon what he's done for them. So historically, right, and contextually in the Bible, the Ten Commandments actually come as a guide, right, the third use of the law. This is what Israel will do as a result of being saved by God's mighty power and his tender compassions. So those are the first three parts of the Mosaic Covenant. Then we have the last three, and we can also see places in the Bible where these are picked up. But the fourth part would be for parents to share this good news of salvation and the new life that they have as God's servants, not Pharaoh's servants. We see this probably climactically in Deuteronomy chapter 6, right, where God tells the fathers contextually to impress these commandments, these ordinances, these promises upon the hearts of their children, right, and talk about them along the way when you sit down, when you lie down, when you get up. So this is going to be pivotal, right? Not only for Israel, but certainly for the church to catechize the next generation. You probably had Dr. Horace Hummel at Concordia Seminary in St. Louis. He would often say in Old Testament classes that the Christian church is just one generation away from extinction. So that's the fourth part, to by word and deed, example, prayer, love, forgiveness, pass on, right, God's will and ways to the next generation. The fifth part then would be witnesses. This is a solemn, sacred promise, and so we need to have witnesses. And what is remarkable in the Old Testament is the witnesses are actually heaven and earth, which sounds a little bit strange because it probably is to most of us, heaven and earth. Moses does this in Exodus chapter 28. He does it again in chapter 30 of Deuteronomy. Isaiah begins his massive prophecy, right, in chapter 1, verse 2, by calling on heaven and earth. So we have this idea kind of sprinkled in other places in the Old Testament. Why are heaven and earth the witnesses? It's pretty simple, and I would want to begin with these words of caution. This is the way it works in the Old Testament, not in the New Testament era in which we find ourselves baptized and following Jesus. But in the Old Testament, you could tell if Israel was faithful to the gospel promises by simply looking out your window. If it was high noon and the sun was out, then things are glorious. But if it's high noon and it's complete darkness, then we are in danger of unleashing covenant curses upon us. If there's locusts in the air, if there's fire in the land, if there's a drought, if there's an earthquake, these are all the witnesses of creation, heaven and earth, against God's people. Now, to accent this again, this is not how we interpret God's will and ways in New Testament times. So then we get to the sixth part of the covenant at Sinai, and it's pretty simple. You are faithful to the promises, you believe, then you get to stay in the land. You are an unrepentant idolater, then you're exiled out of the land. Now, there's a little bit more to this. The Sinaitic covenant curses and blessings are in Leviticus 26 and Deuteronomy 28. They're almost parallel chapters in the Bible. Very long, very long. But Moses is going to expand upon what it means to be blessed. And essentially, it's you get to stay in the promised land. And then he is going to define what it looks like to be cursed if you're a covenant breaker. And in essence, that is exile. So there you have it. Those are the six parts of the covenant that we see God ratifying then finally in Exodus chapter 24.
0: Dr. Reed Lessing is our guest. It's part two of our conversation on covenants in the Bible. What does Moses teach about the consequences of breaking that covenant?

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5: Concordia Theological Seminary has a wonderful program, not only in continuing education during the summer, but in a advanced study program called the Doctor of Ministry. 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It's also very accessible for pastors, and it's also affordable. 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And we pray that pastors will take advantage of this program.
0: 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We're talking about the covenants of the Bible. Dr. Reed Lessing is our guest. Before the break, you were talking about the six parts of the covenant that God made at Sinai. What does Moses teach about the consequences for breaking that covenant?
6: Yeah, as I said, the consequences are dire, just dire. Leviticus 26 and Deuteronomy 28, when you get to the curses, are some of the most foreboding chapters in the Bible. People will end up starving to death. They will lose their mind. They'll walk in darkness, not light. The ground will become like iron and the heavens like bronze. In other words, no agricultural bounty. On and on it goes like this. And these chapters in the Pentateuch actually inform then Old Testament prophets like Elijah, right? He comes along, for example, in 1 Kings chapter 17 and says, you know what? It's not going to rain for 3 years. Well, where does he get an idea like that? He gets it from the stipulations of the covenant God establishes on Mount Sinai with Israel. When you look at Amos, Old Testament prophet, right? Where does he get all of his law, his judgment language? 99% of it, right, would be from Leviticus 26 and Deuteronomy 28. So what I'm saying is to understand Israel's prophetic preaching, especially when it comes to law and condemnation, they're really drawing, right, from these covenantal curses. And of course, the bottom line is that you can lose the land, right? God's promise of Canaan, you don't earn it, you don't deserve it, but you can lose it, which not even ironically, but lays at the heart of what the Bible teaches about salvation, right? It's not once saved, always saved, right? Israel wasn't once saved, always saved. The land was not earned, it wasn't deserved, pure gift. Gift. In fact, in Deuteronomy, you have the word give over 120 times connected to land. Land is gospel, pure gospel. But you can lose it. You can lose it. How do you lose it? Well, we'll talk about that shortly. But the response of God is to be long-suffering and patient. And yet, we know from Old Testament history that the northern kingdom was exiled in 721 in the south, 587 BC.
0: How do the Israelites break this covenant?
6: Yeah, I think a lot of times, and I'm going to just generalize here, but what you hear in, and I'm going to just generalize again, kind of non-denominational evangelical preaching, is it sometimes sounds like this. You want God's blessing in your life. Well, yes. Well, how do you get God's blessing in your life? Through obedience. Okay, obedience. Well, what do I need to do? Well, I've got a whole list here for you. Let's get started. And then they'll refer to probably the Mosaic covenant. And they will then say that the Israelites, right, the only way that they experience God's blessings would be through obedience. And you know what? They've got a text. It's right there in Exodus chapter 19, verse 5, where it says in the ESV and other versions, if you will truly obey, right? And yet, that is a pretty faulty translation of the Hebrew word Shema there. Shema means hear, listen. Right? Well, when you hear or listen, according to Paul in Romans chapter 10, verse 15, faith comes by hearing. So I want our listeners to understand that in the Old Testament, the breaking of the covenant at Sinai wasn't based upon their obedience, all right? It's based on their faith, which is exactly right, what the whole Bible finally teaches. So they didn't break the covenant by a lack of obedience, right? This kind of preaching that puts the law on people that way simply misunderstands Exodus 19, verse 5. And really, right, they're ignoring these three other covenants that are just completely, totally unconditional gospel in the first place. No, the only way you break the Mosaic covenant is by unrepentant idolatry. All right. And I use those terms, I mean, fairly seriously and deliberately. That's to say, we're all idolaters, right? John Calvin, 16th century reformer, said that the human heart is a perpetual idol factory, right? We take what is good, Christmas, right? And we tend to pour all our eggs in that basket. Or we take government or our nation or our family or our vocation, right? These are great gifts of God, right? But we take what is penultimate, we make them ultimate, right? So we all wrestle with this. Every believer in Jesus wrestles with this. We're all idolaters, right? We all subtly start putting all our love and affection, right, in something or someone else. So we repent. We go to the baptismal font and we tell that old Adam, you are crucified with Christ. So the life of a Christian is a life of being a repentant idolater, right? But unrepentant idolatry, I'm just going to go for it willy-nilly, throw everything to the wind, right? That's what Israel does. They end up, in large part, worshiping Canaanite fertility deities, which are simply deified sex and money. and going after sex and money in an ultimate way and being unrepentant is a sure way in the Old Testament to break the covenant at Mount Sinai and find yourself probably by the waters of Babylon.
0: So you've got into this a little bit already, but how do some misread this Sinaitic covenant? How do they misinterpret it?
6: Yeah, so certainly a misunderstanding of the Hebrew of Exodus chapter 19, verse 5. Shemo tishma'u is what it sounds like. If, you know, Shema, hear, listen, right? And the whole sequence of what Moses is giving the people through Yahweh is simply first justification, then sanctification. And so what he's saying in verse 5, if you will truly hear my voice, right? And faith comes by hearing, right? God puts his words into our ears and into our hearts, right? And then it says, I'm just looking at Exodus 19:5, and keep my covenant, right? Well, certainly God wants obedience. We're not against good works, keeping covenant, right? But first we need to have faith. And then we have works, right? So those who misread the covenant at Sinai simply misunderstand the first couple words, right, of chapter 19, verse 5. And another way that it is misunderstood is that the covenant at Sinai, quite often in people's minds, becomes the only covenant in the Old Testament. There's really nothing else. I've seen several book titles, right, that talk about covenant theology. And what do they mean by that? They're almost solely focused on this one in the book of Exodus, which is, as now we know, kind of in spades, conditional. So then what do you have in the Old Testament? You've got a wrathful, angry God who gives people a covenant of obedience and they don't obey, and then they're exiled. And thank God we have Christmas, and thank God we have Jesus. And Jesus himself says, right, in Matthew chapter 5, verse 20, I've not come to abolish the law and the prophets, right? He's not come to do away with the Old Testament, but to fulfill it. So the relationship between the testaments isn't law and then gospel, right? Our readers and knowers and people who hear Lutheran pastors probably finally understand that, right? Law and gospel aren't that simple. No, the relationship between Old Testament and New Testament is promise and fulfillment. And that is completely lost if all you have is this obsession, right, with the Mosaic covenant, which is conditional.
0: Dr. Reed Lessing is our guest. And when we come back, we're going to talk about some of the events in Exodus 32 and what they teach us about the interplay between the Abraham covenant, that one of the first ones, and the covenant made at Sinai. I'm Todd Wilkins. Stay tuned.

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4: Welcome back to Issues Etc. I'm Todd Wilkin. We are talking about covenants in the Bible with Dr. Reed Lessing of Concordia University, St. Paul, Minnesota. Then in about 10 minutes, Daniel Weiss is going to join us. He's Executive Director of the Sexual Integrity Leadership Summit. We're going to go into part 5 of our series, Answering Arguments Against Christianity. We'll deal with the subject of pornography and whether or not it is harmless. Dr. Lessing, take us to Exodus 32. What does this section teach us about the interplay between the covenant that God made with Abraham and the covenant that God made with his descendants at Sinai?
5: Yeah, we touched on this a little bit last time, but let's kind of open up the floodgates and see what exactly is happening here. So in Exodus chapter 32, of course, Moses has been up on Mount Sinai for 40 days and 40 nights. The people get impatient. That's the first verse in the chapter, and we all know that every time we become impatient, nothing good happens, right? Here's a stellar example. They become impatient. What happened to this guy Moses, who brought us out of Egypt, right? They kind of get things a little mixed up. It's actually Yahweh who used Moses to bring them out of Egypt. They get Moses' older brother Aaron to make a golden calf, right? And contextually, this is very profound. The golden calf apostasy is placed in the book of Exodus right after God gives Moses the details of the tabernacle, and right before they build the tabernacle. So the design of the book of Exodus is to teach us about true worship, right? And what you have are, you've got details and you've got beauty and you've got divine holiness and you've got the shedding of blood, and you only have certain people having access, right, to the presence of God. That's what's entailed in chapters 25 through 31. That's, if you've ever tried a Bible reading plan through the year, you've probably remember coming across all of these details. And then you have the great catastrophe in chapter 32 and the reconstitution in chapters 33 and 34. And then the rest of the book, chapters 35 through 40, tells us what divine worship really looks like. Without going into all the details on that, the golden calf is the exact opposite of what God intends, right, through divine worship. There's instant access. There's no shedding of blood. And it is going to create immoral people, is what you have in chapter 32. Well, God, right, he's finally ready to just be done with these people. They're stiff-necked, he calls them. Stiff-necked. In every other case in the Bible, even in the New Testament, when you have this term stiff-necked, it's an allusion to idolatry. Right? This is a stiff-necked people. This is what finally gets Stephen stoned in Acts chapter 7. He calls the people stiff-necked. Oh, that's code word for idolatry, right? And the Sanhedrin will

0: Sure. Stiff neck and quickly to go astray. And this is a larger idea in the Bible, but you become what you worship, right? Either for ruin or restoration. So these people in their idolatry, they have become like the object of their worship. And this would be like an animal, a beast. You lose your humanity when you worship anyone or anything other than the one true triune God. God then says, that's enough. I've had it. I'm going to wipe them out and start all over again with Moses. And Moses will have none of it, right? He insists, he protests. He, as Luther might say, he rubs God's promises in the ears of God. God, you said. And finally, God relents. God relents. And that's because the promises that Moses is rubbing in God's ears would be the promises to Abraham, Isaac, and in this case, we have Israel. And I'm referring to Exodus chapter 32, verse 13. Israel, right? Jacob's baptized, new name. And then, right, God relents. And he's going to give people the gospel, not based upon the covenant at Sinai. And you would assume that Moses would appeal to that. That was ratified in chapter 24. We're in chapter 32. No, Moses goes to the gospel, the unconditional covenant to the patriarchs. And this then becomes the standard way of responding to God's judgment and law is refer to the binding covenant sealed in blood that God says, I will never break. Nothing in all creation can separate you from his love because of the promises to Abraham, Isaac, and Israel.
1: What is the Hebrew shorthand for everlasting covenants?
0: Yeah, it's this word probably some of our listeners have heard over the years, keset, which is often translated mercy. Where do we get that translation? It's from the Greek Old Testament, the Septuagint, which consistently translates the Hebrew word keset with elaos, which is mercy. And mercy is kind of okay, but really doesn't get at the heart of keset. Keset appears 217 times in the Old Testament. About half the time it's on a horizontal level between people, another 100 or so times. Keset defines God's relationship with not just Israel, but with all creation. A wonderful way to kind of get keset into our minds is through a story. Write a story. So a beautiful story. It's a love story between Ruth and Boaz in the book of Ruth. And there several times we actually have keset defining and helping us understand the character of Ruth in the book of Ruth. For example, in Ruth 1:8, Naomi talks about Ruth's keset. And in Ruth chapter 3, verse 10, Boaz is amazed at Ruth's keset, not so much mercy, right? A quick definition of keset would be God gets in a relationship when he shouldn't and stays in when he shouldn't. That's on the vertical level. On the horizontal level, we see this in Ruth, right? She stays with Naomi. Why would you stay with Naomi? Naomi, so she remarries. She has a child. You're going to be waiting another 15 or 20 years. And then when Naomi gets back to Bethlehem, she's got absolutely nothing, right? She changes her name. Naomi means pleasant one. The end of Ruth chapter 1, she calls herself Mara, bitter, because life has been bitter to her. God is dealt with her bitterly. So why hang around someone like that? That's keset. That's just where you go, I'll go, right? This is Ruth 1:16. Where you lodge, I'll lodge. Your people will be my people, right? Where you're buried, I'll be buried. That's the stick-to-itiveness of keset that we see in Ruth. So it's a wonderful story if you're teaching like Sunday school or something, even an adult Bible class. How do you explain kind of a somewhat abstract quality of God? The book of Ruth. So this is Yahweh. He gets in a relationship when he really doesn't need to, right? And then when

0: things go south over and over again, right? Sometimes we just think it's just time to cut my losses, right? I've lost enough. I'm done. I'm over. Here's the key. And I never want to see you again, right? But Yahweh can't do that. He stays in over and over and over again. Right. So often this is translated steadfast love, right? Which is pretty good. There's this steadfastness to it, and there's an emotional loving side to it as well. But when Israelites want to talk about the covenants with Abraham or Noah or David, quite often they'll just use the word chesed, steadfast love, as a shorthand to remind people that God has initiated this relationship. You know, Israel didn't choose Yahweh. Yahweh chose Israel, right? And Yahweh is going to stay in come what may.
1: Tell us about the covenant with David.
0: Yeah, so David then is going to be the third and kind of the last unconditional covenant that we're looking at least in the Old Testament. And our listeners probably know about the pivotal verse in 2 Samuel 7, where God is going to, through Nathan, promise David an everlasting kingdom, right? Well, that sounds like an eternal covenant, and it is. We don't have that specific title or phrase or expression in 2 Samuel 7, but we actually have it on the lips of David in 2 Samuel 23, verse 5, where David says, God has established for me an everlasting covenant, right? And so everlasting dynasty is just like a drumbeat, right? Throughout 2 Samuel 7, which is almost completely parallel to 1 Chronicles chapter 17. So what God promised Noah and Abraham, now he is going to continue that with the house of David. So come what may, right? God will never give up, right? His promises and his pledge to David, and the fact that there will always be a Davidic king sitting on the throne of Israel.
1: When we return, what does the rest of Scripture reflect on God's promises made to King David? I'm Todd Wilkin. Stay tuned.

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5: Welcome back to Issues Etc. I'm Todd Wilkin. It's part two of our series on covenants in the Bible with Dr. Reed Lessing. He's the Edwin F. and Esther L. Lash Chair of Old Testament Studies at Concordia University, St. Paul, Minnesota. Dr. Lessing, discussing further the covenant that God made with King David, how does the rest of Scripture reflect on that covenant?
6: One example that comes to mind would be in Jeremiah chapter 23, verses 5 and 6, a stellar messianic prediction that is so good, right? Jeremiah just almost has to repeat it word for word again in chapter 33 of his book. But in chapter 23, verse 5, God says, "Days are coming when I will raise up for David a righteous branch, a king who will do justice and righteousness in the land. And in his days, Judah will be saved and Israel will dwell in safety. And this is the name by which this Davidic king will be called. The Lord is our righteousness," right? Don't you love that? Extranos, right? A forensic, juridical declaration that the baptized are innocent, washed clean by the Lord our righteousness, right? Finally, in the blood of David's greatest son, Jesus. So that's a wonderful promise to the house of David that finally, right, there will be a righteous Davidic king who will also share that righteousness with us. Another example, right, in this Advent season, Isaiah chapter 7:14, Isaiah's promise to the house of Ahaz, who is certainly a Davidic king, and a virgin will conceive and bear a son, and you will call him Emmanuel, God with us, which of course Matthew picks up in Matthew chapter 1. And Matthew is all about Jesus being the final, complete, perfect son of David. Maybe one more example in Amos chapter 9:11. If we know anything about Amos, really the 1:1 to 9:10 is all law, all condemnation, all judgment, but that's never God's last word. What is the gospel then in Amos? It's going to be in chapter 9:11, where God is going to resurrect, restore, repair, renew the fallen booth of David. And then what goes on in verse 12 is that this promise is then for the remnant of Edom, that is to say, all the nations. And then in verse 13, creation is restored. So through David, I want us just to pause and understand that it's not only for Israel, Amos chapter 9, verse 12. It's for all the nations. And by the way, this is the proof text that James uses in Acts chapter 15, right? For the Gentile mission, it's Amos chapter 9, verse 12. Well, we need a little context. Why is there a promise to the nations? Because of the resurrected fallen line of David, which of course comes at Easter. And then, right? Amos chapter 9, verse 13. All creation then is restored. So there's three or so promises that are going to build upon 2 Samuel chapter 7.
5: What can you tell us about the Judean king Jehoiakim?
6: Yeah, Jehoiachin. Probably not on the lips and minds of a lot of us as we go through the Bible. But Jehoiachin is going to be vindicated at the end of 2 Kings 25. Jeremiah chapter 52 was almost word for word the same as 2 Kings 25. So to get a little context on Jehoiachin, he's a Davidic king, right? And by the time we have the Babylonian hordes rushing into Jerusalem and torching the Solomonic Temple in August of 587 BC, really the last reigning Davidic king is Zedekiah, and his four sons are butchered and hacked to death in the presence of King Nebuchadnezzar in Riblah in modern-day Syria, and then Zedekiah has his eyes gouged out. So Zedekiah was our last really reigning Davidic king, and he's toast. He's in exile, and his descendants have been executed. So who's left of the Davidic dynasty? Jehoiachin. And he's been in prison in Babylon since 597 BC. If we fast forward to 561 BC, Jehoiachin is released from prison. He's given regular clothes. He gets to eat at the Babylonian king's table on a daily basis. We're even told he gets a regular allowance. So Jehoiachin is actually earlier cursed by God. This is the last verse in Jeremiah 22. He'll remain childless forever. And we say, oh, no. Well, so he's out of prison, but if he has no descendants, how's that going to help? Well, the same word used for childless, for Jehoiachin, is used for, of all people, Abraham in Genesis 15, verse 2. And God reversed that curse, we know, for Abraham, and he reversed that curse for Jehoiachin. So if you read the genealogy of Jesus, say in Matthew 1, 1 to 17, there he is, Jehoiachin. The curse was reversed. And he had a number of children who then, of course, kept the messianic line through David alive. So of all people, Jehoiachin is a wonderful link, right, between 2 Samuel 7 and, of course, the coming and the birth of Jesus the Messiah.
5: You had mentioned this a moment ago, but talk about how all four of the Old Testament covenants are not exclusively regarding Israel, but are in time to apply to all nations.
6: Yeah, this is something that I didn't really realize for a long time, how missional the Old Testament is, and specifically these four covenants we've talked about. So certainly Noah, right? That's for all creation. That's why we have the animals on the ark, right? The covenant with Abraham, right? We've got Genesis chapter 12, verse 3. In you, all the families of the earth will be blessed. We circled back, right, and looked at this a little bit last time in Exodus chapter 19, where the Israelites are a kingdom of priests and a holy nation. They are going to be a go-between between Yahweh and all the nations of the world. David, for his part, is going to then be told, this is 2 Samuel 7, verse 19, that this promise, this unconditional covenant, is going to be a, and here's just the Hebrew, Torat Ha'adam. Torat, our listeners probably know the word Torah, which means instruction or teaching for Ha'adam, you know, for the Adam, in this case, for humanity, So the Davidic covenant is an instruction for all people, which, as I just said earlier, that's why Amos 9:12 can pick up this idea that once the Davidic line is restored, all the nations will be blessed by grace through faith as they put their trust on the coming Davidic Messiah, Jesus our Lord.
5: So how would you summarize our discussion on covenants up to this point?
6: I would say that as our listeners work their way through the Bible and study God's word, that paying attention to these four covenants, right? Noah, Abraham, Moses, David, just to kind of give them shorthand titles, really opens up how God works through law and gospel, how God works through sacred promises sealed in blood, and how all four of these covenants, right, finally find their fruition and fulfillment, right, in the new covenant meal that Jesus our Lord gives to his church on the night in which he was betrayed.
5: Let's talk a little bit about a promise of a covenant that we find in Jeremiah 31.
6: Yeah, that's a wonderful segue from the new covenant meal of Jesus to Jeremiah chapter 31, 31 through 34. Jeremiah is the only prophet who's going to use this word, new covenant. And so when Jesus is instituting the Holy Supper on Holy Thursday, he's certainly referring, right, to what Jeremiah talks about in Jeremiah 31 and all the way through verse 34 in his 31st chapter in his book. So let's take a look at this. This would actually be, these words of Jeremiah, the longest Old Testament quote in the New Testament, right? And it appears at the end of Hebrews chapter 8. So this is the longest Old Testament quote in the New Testament. Jesus refers to it the night he's betrayed when he took bread, right? So I can't, you're right, really overestimate the importance of these words, all right? So I'm just going to look through this a little bit verse by verse, but days are coming, declares Yahweh. I will cut, the Hebrew word there is karat. We talked about this last time. Your English versions say make, kind of weak translation there. Cut implies the shedding of blood, right? A new covenant. And it will not be, verse 32, like the covenant that I made with their fathers on the day when I took them by the hand to bring them out of the land of Egypt, my covenant that they broke. Oh, well, so there you go. That's the Mosaic covenant. And so the new covenant that God promises through Jeremiah won't be like, right, the breakable one at Sinai. And that's very good news, very good news. So it's just pure, unadulterated, unconditional gospel. And how do we know this for sure? If you go to Jeremiah 32:40, right, the next chapter, we have the term everlasting covenant. So this is a very important distinction between the conditional covenant we looked at Moses, then these unconditional ones, Noah, Abraham, and David. And that's in verse 32 of Jeremiah 31. So verse 33, this is the covenant that I'll cut, right? I'll put my law within them. That's what all the translations say. Unfortunately, the word is misunderstood there, almost mistranslated. The Hebrew word is Torah. It's his revelation, his law and gospel, his instruction, right? It's not just the law. It's not that, well, you know, we get the Ten Commandments or something, right? We got to wait for gospel when Jesus comes along. No. God puts his Torah, right, within our guts, and he writes it on our hearts. And he'll be our God, and we'll be his people. And then it ends, right, that he will forgive our iniquity and remember our sin no more. What awesome gospel promises, right? Sealed in the blood of Jesus, delivered in the Holy Supper This is then the fruition of all the covenant talk that we've been discussing right here in Jeremiah 31. And right there, every time we go to the table and receive the true body and blood of Jesus, we are eating and drinking the fruits of our Lord's passion and resurrection, and we are participating in an unconditional covenant that cannot be broken. And he not only, of course, puts his Torah in our heart, right? His word, but certainly he puts the sacramental word in our hearts through the Holy Supper. What a wonderful section of Jeremiah. And it's all about forgiveness of sins and God forgiving and forgetting them as far as the East is from the West, if we could implore a little of Psalm 103 involved in understanding Jeremiah 31.
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0: As we have said many times, we have a God who makes promises. He makes them, and he keeps them. If he makes one, it will be kept. Maybe not in the way that we think it should be kept, or certainly in the time that it should be kept, but it will be kept. So we have all these promises in the Old Testament, and he kept every single one of them. And then we speak, of course, of the New Covenant, an idea introduced by Jeremiah and picked up by the fulfillment of all these covenants, Jesus himself. Welcome back to Issues Etc. It's time to conclude our series on covenants in the Bible. Dr. Reed Lessing joins us. He's Edwin F. and Esther L. Lash Chair of Old Testament Studies at Concordia University, St. Paul, Minnesota, author of six Concordia commentaries and co-author with Dr. Andrew Steinman of a forthcoming book, Wrestling with God, Understanding Difficult Old Testament Passages. Dr. Lessing, welcome back.
1: Thanks for having me back, Todd.
0: We concluded our last conversation talking about the new covenant in the prophet Jeremiah. Review some of the key Hebrew words in Jeremiah's new covenant verses.
1: Yeah, probably the first one we are here in Jeremiah chapter 31, verse 31, would be L-O-R-D in all caps. Probably a number of our listeners know that behind this odd-looking word that appears actually 6,864 times in the Old Testament, L-O-R-D in all caps, is the Hebrew word Yahweh, right? So the God of Abraham, Isaac, and Jacob has more than just a title, Lord, right? It's a name, Yahweh. In fact, in Exodus chapter 15, verse 2, we actually, for the first time, we get his nickname, Yah, as in Hallelujah. So this is Yahweh who is speaking here. And we had some discussion talking about covenants, is we were talking about how the Israelites broke the covenant at Sinai, and Moses intercedes for the people in chapter 32 of Exodus. And really, God's definitive answer to the dilemma of idolatry among his people comes in chapter 34 of Exodus, verses 6 and 7, which is the only place in the Old Testament we have Lord, Lord, or Yahweh, Yahweh repeated. So who is this God whose name is Yahweh? Really, Exodus 34 tells us, and it leads with gospel words. This God, Yahweh, is gracious, compassionate, slow to anger, abounding in steadfast love and faithfulness, forgiving iniquity, transgression, and sin. It's actually the first time in the Bible that we explicitly have God telling us that he is a forgiving God. So this is the God who we meet again, right, in Jeremiah's New Covenant text in chapter 31, beginning at verse 31. So we don't want to overlook who this God is. His name is Yahweh. And as we go on, I alluded to this a little bit last time in our previous discussion. Most English versions are going to have the word, I will make a new covenant, right? And I had said that, unfortunately, that's not such a good translation either. It's Yahweh who's going to cut, right, a covenant, which implies the shedding of blood. And actually, as long as we're kind of parking the car here in chapter 31, verse 31 of Jeremiah, this adjective new, what I'm going to argue for is this isn't new. It's not new at all. It's a renewed covenant, as we will see as we kind of go through this. So the fact that God is going to cut a covenant, our listeners, if they've been a part of these discussions on covenants in the Bible, already know that this isn't new. God first establishes, cuts a covenant with Noah back in Genesis 9. Anyway, then as we go on, we would want to accent then verse 33 in this section of Jeremiah 31, that Yahweh is going to put his, I'm reading from the ESV here, law, the Hebrew, right, is Torah, which means law and gospel, revelation, instruction. We touched on that a tad last time as well. And write it on their hearts. Now, this is where a number of biblical interpreters are going to say something like this. In the Old Testament, God's law was chiseled on stone. But thank God we have Jesus, and now his word is in our heart, right? And people probably mean well when they say something like that, but it's wrong. It's wrong. To have God's word placed in our heart is not a new idea when we get to Jesus. Just a couple of texts here. Deuteronomy 6, verse 6 commands fathers, right, to have God's word on their heart so they can teach it to their children. David, for his part, Psalm 37, 31, and then again Psalm 40, verse 8, simply says, I have God's Torah in my heart. So we don't want to make a real discontinuity between how God deals with people in the Old Testament versus the New Testament. Old Testament believers had God's word in their heart. In fact, Psalm 1 actually says, you know, blessed is a person who meditates on God's Torah. Well, that implies, right, Psalm 1, verse 2, that, you know, this is in your heart. It's just not chiseled in stone. So then we go on, and God's going to put his Torah in our hearts, right? Again, this isn't new. I'll be their God, they'll be my people. We're still in chapter 31, 33 of Jeremiah. That's not new at all. In fact, the first time we have this covenantal language, I'll be your God, you'll be my people, would be in Exodus chapter 6, verse 7. Certainly knowing Yahweh, knowing the Lord in verse 34, that's not new. Forgiveness isn't new. In fact, as I said, the first time God explicitly says, I'm a forgiving God, though he certainly does that before Exodus 34, is right there in the Epiphany, the manifestation of his name to Moses. And this idea here, the last word I'll kind of focus in on is remember. I will remember their sin no more. Quite often, again, a well-intended biblical interpreters say, well, this is divine amnesia. God doesn't remember your sin. Well, there's a number of problems with that. Saying that is losing the omniscience of God. Certainly he remembers, he cognitively knows our sin. In a number of places in the Old Testament, the word remember when connected to Yahweh means action, action. A couple of verses, Genesis chapter 8, verse 1, God remembered Noah. Well, it didn't forget about Noah. Now he's going to act, right, and save Noah and everyone and everything on the ark. And then another example in Exodus chapter 2, verse 24, God says that I remember my covenant with Abraham, Isaac, and Israel. So when God says, I remember, right, it means he's going to act. If he says he's not going to remember, it marvelously means he's not going to deal with this on the basis of our sin. So there you have it. There's a number of ideas here that simply aren't new at all. This is a renewed covenant, which helps us understand the relationship, right, between Old Testament and New Testament. There's really nothing absolutely new in the New Testament. It's certainly a message of fulfillment, right, in Christ Jesus. Paul, John, Peter, certainly Jesus didn't come along to do something radically new, but to fulfill Israel's scriptures. So I would suggest that we understand this as a renewed covenant that is then fulfilled in the action, the ministry, the miracles, and primarily the death and resurrection of Jesus.
0: Dr. Reed Lessing is our guest. We're concluding our conversation with him on covenants in the Bible. We'll discuss the practical implications of that new covenant in Jeremiah 31 next.
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1: Yes, there is a Messiah in Seattle. 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

0: Welcome back to Issues, Etc. I'm Todd Wilkin. We're concluding our series with Dr. Reed Lessing, author of Six Concordia Commentaries on Covenants in the Bible. Dr. Lessing, we were talking before about the Jeremiah New Covenant. What are the practical implications of this covenant?
1: I have found over the years, maybe you have as well, that people, including myself, would say something like this: when you're hurt or disappointed by a person, maybe betrayed, is you say, well, you know, forgiveness means I forget it happened. And so I guess I really haven't forgiven them because I remember it still happened, right? And we put ourselves in a non-biblical position at that point. I think a lot of us, right, we equate forgiveness with forgetfulness. And a lot of that thought probably comes from this renewed covenant text in Jeremiah 31, where God says, I will remember their sin no more. And we say, oh, well, that's what forgiveness means. So I still remember, so I haven't forgiven. No, that's not what it means at all, right? If you've been hurt or disappointed in a painful, kind of life-altering way, probably till your dying day, you're probably going to remember that, right? But you still have forgiven them as we pray the Lord's Prayer, as we would think about like Ephesians 4:32, be kind, tenderhearted, forgiving one another, even as God in Christ has forgiven you. We have still done that, not perfectly, but we are not acting out our anger, our resentment, our hurt, or our pain. We're not walking around with a chip on our shoulder. We don't have a hard heart. We're still struggling with it. But practically, I would just encourage all our listeners, right, to think more biblically that forgiveness means I'm not going to act against the person, right, who has harmed me or hurt me. So forgiveness and forgetting are actually two different things. And this is liberating, right? This is liberating. And that's biblical forgiveness.
0: So how does the Old Testament understand God's covenant? How does the New Testament understand God's covenants in the Old Testament?
1: Yeah, we've been tracking, right, with these three unconditional covenants, Noah, Abraham, David. And then, right, we've talked a lot about this conditional covenant with Moses and Israel at Mount Sinai. So the question is, how does the New Testament interpret this, fulfill this in Christ? What's happening here? So, of course, Matthew 1 verse 1 mentions David and Abraham. And that's intentional because the ministry and the person, the work of Jesus has come to fulfill, right, the Davidic and Abrahamic promises. He's the Davidic king, and he is going to be the new missional message of God, right? Just as Abraham was called into mission, so Jesus is the ultimate missionary. And we already have that in the first verse in the New Testament. I would also say that in terms of how the New Testament is going to operate, it's going to distinctly and repeatedly announce that we have been baptized into an unconditional covenant. Now, how do we know that? The primary text here, right, would be in Acts 2:39, where Peter on Pentecost says, the promise is for you and your children. And I mentioned sometime in this series on covenants that a number of times in the New Testament, when we see the word promise, we best understand it as covenant. So Peter is saying the promise, the covenant is for you and your children. And that's Acts 2:39. And of course, Acts 2:38, he's been talking about receiving the gift of the Holy Spirit and being baptized for the forgiveness of sins. So baptism, right, according to Peter's understanding, which is the true understanding, is going to place us into the unconditional promises of God. And certainly Paul, for his part, in Colossians 2:11, equates baptism with circumcision. which of course is an unconditional covenant, as we talked about when we were in Genesis chapter 17. So this is why Paul, at the end of Romans 8, he says, who can separate us from the love of Christ? And then he states seven enemies, right? Distress, danger, persecution, famine, nakedness, sword, etc. So seven can't separate us. And then he goes on to 10. In Romans 8, 38 and 39, he says, neither death nor life, neither angels or principalities, neither present nor the future, nor any rulers, neither height nor depth, nothing in all creation can separate us from the love of God in Christ Jesus our Lord. Those are actually 10. So you see what Paul is doing with this literary convention of using seven enemies and then 10 enemies right toward the end of maybe one of the best chapters in the whole Bible, is he's saying we have been baptized into an unconditional covenant. Nothing in all creation can separate us, which then kind of begs the question, what do we do with the Mosaic covenant, right? The conditional covenant. Well, if you break the Mosaic covenant by unrepentant idolatry, there are these covenant curses that are unleashed from Leviticus 26 and Deuteronomy 28 primarily. Well, how does that work in the New Testament? Galatians 3:13, where Paul says, cursed is everyone who hangs on a tree. Christ became a curse for us. So we will never be cursed, not the baptized, not those who approach God with baptismal faith. The curse will never fall upon us, right? Because Christ has absorbed the curse, taken the curse, taken it all away. And this being the Advent season, and shortly we celebrate Christmas, I can't help but think of the hymn, Joy to the World, which includes these words. He comes to make his blessings flow far as the curse is found. The blessings are going to overtake the curses. And we know that, right, as we go from the cradle of Christ to the cross of Christ. Certainly this whole idea, this is kind of another point on how the New Testament operates with Old Testament covenants. But when we started this discussion, I said something along these lines, that the covenant with Noah in Genesis 9, right, is with all creation. So where do these New Testament speakers and authors get these ideas that God so loved the world? Or Paul talks about God reconciling all things through the blood of the cross. That's Colossians 1:20. Where does John get this idea when he records the one who sits on the throne? Behold, I'm making all things new in Revelation 21. These speakers and writers get this idea that this cosmic restoration in Christ Jesus from the Noahic covenant, because God has made a unconditional promise, right, with all creation in Genesis chapter 9. So those are just a couple of ways in which we see the New Testament drinking deeply from all four covenants we've covered and applying them to the baptized life and to the hope of the resurrection of the dead, right? The life of the world to come, when the one who sits on the throne could have said, I'll make all new things the old won't do. I'm paraphrasing here, but he says, I'm making all things new.
0: So tell us, if you would, how this discussion enhances our understanding of Jesus Christ as the fulfillment of these covenants.
1: Yeah, that's a wonderful kind of last summary question. One of the main points is to see the continuity between the testaments, that the Old Testament isn't just throbbing with one covenant, right? Mosaic covenant, conditional. They break it and they're exiled and that's that. That's really a small part, right, of this greater covenantal theology with Noah, Abraham, and David. So this really invites us then to see the Old Testament as a not just a bunch of history or obscure prophecies, but a living document, right, for Christians. I marvel at Hebrews chapter 4, verse 12, where it says the word of God is living and active, right? Sharper than any double-edged sword. Well, the word of God that the Hebrew writer is meditating on in Hebrews 3 and 4 would be Psalm 95, right? A psalm we often pray in matins. So this Psalm 95 is living and active, which implies by extension, the entire Old Testament, right, has been written for our instruction. Well, this is Paul in Romans chapter 15, verse 4, right? And why do we take such great delight in the living word that is written for our instruction and encouragement? Because it points to Christ Jesus, who is the sum and substance, the goal, and the fulfillment of Israel's scriptures, and especially Israel's covenants, that the three, right, the three unconditional covenants are just saturated, right, with unconditional gospel promises finally sealed in the blood of Jesus. And that blood is a speaking blood to us. That's what the Hebrew writer says, right? The blood of Jesus speaks a better word than the blood of Abel. The speaking blood of Jesus is in the Holy Supper, where we get to taste and see how good God is as he comes to us with forgiveness, life, and salvation in this renewed covenant meal we call Holy Communion.
0: How can Christians today then find comfort in understanding God's covenants in the Bible?
1: Comfort is a massive idea, isn't it? Being in the Advent season, we think of Isaiah chapter 40, verse 1, comfort, comfort my people, says your God, right? Finally, a theology is only as good as it is when people are dying, right? And I need a gospel that is going to comfort my conscience. And these unconditional promises made to Noah, Abraham, and David, signed and sealed in the blood of Jesus, those are our promises. That's what we've been baptized into. This is our comfort in the day-to-day routines and when a life throws us a massive curve and in our dying days. We know that when Jesus says nothing can snatch us out of his hands, when he says that, right, in the Good Shepherd Discourse in John chapter 10, that there's actually some substance behind what Jesus is saying. Nothing can pluck us out of his hand because he is the fulfillment of these Old Testament covenants, and the one that is breakable, he has taken on those curses for us. It is literally signed, sealed, delivered. And this gives us great comfort and joy and courage to face whatever happens in our lives.
0: Dr. Reed Lessing is the Edwin F. and Esther L. Lash Chair of Old Testament Studies at Concordia University, St. Paul, Minnesota, author of 6 Concordia Commentaries and co-author with Dr. Andrew Steinman of the forthcoming book, Wrestling with God, Understanding Difficult Old Testament Passages. Dr. Lessing, thank you very much. I'm looking forward to interviewing Dr. Andrew Steinman and you in 2026 on that book, Wrestling with God.
1: Thank you, Todd. Always a pleasure.
0: Dr. Kirk Clayton is with us on the other side of the break. It's part 6 of our series, Answering Arguments Against Christianity. He'll respond to, I don't need to go to church. I have the Bible and nature.

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5: 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We have said often that the very heart and center of the Augsburg Confession, the Lutheran confessions indeed, the Lutheran faith, is justification, that we are declared righteous for Christ's sake alone, by grace alone, through faith alone. Now, this central teaching, while it is central, has an effect on all of our theology. It finds its way into all of our theology, and it's no more so seen than after, in the Augsburg Confession, after justification has been so clearly and briefly articulated, the very next article on the ministry does not leave justification behind, but actually builds upon it and demonstrates how it is that saving faith is delivered by Christ. Then new obedience, then the church. All these things hang together because all of them flow out of that central teaching of our free and full justification in Jesus Christ alone. We continue our Lutheran Confessions series, picking up with the articles on the ministry, new obedience, the church, and what the church is as we study the Augsburg Confession. Pastor Paul McCain joins us. He's publisher and executive director of editorial for Concordia Publishing House based in St. Louis and general editor of Concordia, the Lutheran Confessions. Paul, welcome back.
6: Good to be with you again today, Todd.
5: The fifth article begins with these words that are kind of left hanging over from the fourth article, so that we may obtain this faith, comma. How is it that we really can't read Article 5 without reading Article 4 and always read the two of them together?
6: Well, the Article 5, when it refers to this faith, it's following immediately on what we said we teach about how we are justified before God. Namely, we teach that people cannot be justified before God, and that means to be declared righteous, by their own strength, merits, or works, people are freely justified for Christ's sake through faith when they believe that they are received into favor and that their sins are forgiven for Christ's sake. By his death, Christ made satisfaction for our sins. God counts this faith, there it is, for righteousness in his sight. And then immediately, so that we may obtain this faith, namely what was just articulated in Article 4 at the very end of that paragraph, so that we may obtain this faith, the ministry of teaching the gospel and administering the sacraments was instituted through the word and sacraments as through instruments the Holy Spirit is given. And it's very important for us to again remind ourselves that the front part of the Augsburg Confession, which we regard as the main part of the Augsburg Confession, was really necessarily added to what now is more the appendix of the Augsburg Confession, because the Roman Catholic theologian Johannes Eck had prepared 404 articles denouncing the Lutheran Church and mixing us up with other heretics and false teachers. So it was necessary for us to set forth our fundamental beliefs. And so this is why this is so important. And specifically on the ministry, in context of all the other groups running around by this time, 1530, the Lutheran Church was trying to make very clear, we have not abandoned the traditional office of teaching and preaching and administering the sacraments. Other groups had kind of run wild and said, you know, we have no ordained clergy. There are no means of grace. God doesn't work through instruments like this. We just sit back and wait for the Holy Spirit to be given immediately, directly through these mystical revelations to people. So it was very important for us to make clear what the article of justification is all about and then how people receive the faith, which then clings and trusts in the completed work of Jesus Christ. And so this article about the ministry was added, and it's, again, you're right, Todd, it's very important. 4 and 5 go together.
5: Okay, so they are threading the needle between one extreme that you mentioned there, which is the Radical Reformation that largely dispensed with the notion of sacraments or means of grace, mm-hmm. effectively. I mean, they still baptized, but they voided the content of baptism, biblical content of baptism. On the other side, however, can we call it a sacerdotalist view in Rome that would have attached the forgiveness of sins directly to the man himself and not to the means that the man administers?
6: Yes, that's absolutely true. However, it's interesting that this article was not criticized as heavily by the Roman Catholic Church as some other articles are when they refuted this Augsburg Confession. This article really doesn't take up a response to Rome so much as it is a direct response to the Anabaptists and other groups like that. Even Andreas Karlstadt, who was one time a very close ally of Martin Luther, he kind of led the charge with these wild, just kind of running wild at the mouth in every other way, denying that the Holy Spirit works through means. So it was very important for us to make very clear to the Roman Church at the time. Basically, we were saying, hey, don't lump us in with those guys. But of course, yes, the teaching that one must and only can receive the forgiveness of sins when it's mediated to you by the hands of a properly ordained Roman Catholic priest. We do not teach anything like that either.
5: So let's tie the two together as closely as we can, because effectively it sounds like the Reformers are saying the only means by which a person obtains the faith we reference when we talk about being saved by grace through faith alone is through these appointed means administered by these called servants.

0: version of the Augsburg Confession refers to the institution by Christ, by God, of the preaching office. It uses a very concrete German word, Predigtamt, which literally means preaching office, office of preaching. That is ordinarily translated in English as ministry, and in the Latin, that is the word used, the ministry of teaching the gospel and administering the sacraments. But in German, it refers very concretely to that we may obtain this faith, God has instituted the preaching office. So there is no preaching office without a preacher. That's why it's important we not let that concept kind of float free from the language here either. We're not referring to just some vague office, vague function. We're actually referring to a concrete office into which properly qualified men are placed to conduct the ministry of the church, to publicly administer the sacraments, to preach the word, to teach the word.
1: Isn't this really this not just a close connection, but an inextricable connection between the article on justification and the means of grace in the pastoral office? What sets, one of the things, primary things that sets Lutherans apart from other Protestants?
0: Well, yes, and you know, you said it correctly, and Calvinists will howl and protest when we say things like that, but in a very real sense, they do not have means of grace. They believe they are signs and symbols of God giving his grace, and there's all kinds of jargon used to talk around what the Lutherans assert very bluntly and plainly, that baptism does give the forgiveness of sins, that the Lord's body and blood are actually present under the bread and wine given into the mouths of all who commune, and they actually receive the body and blood of Christ for the forgiveness of sins. In other words, we proclaim the absolute sufficiency of Christ's death on the cross, and we also teach very clearly how God has so arranged things so that we personally, individually, subjectively, if you want to use that word, receive these gifts. You know, it's basically a matter of connecting what happened on the cross to you and me and everybody personally today. And these means of grace are God's means, the Holy Spirit's work in our life. Oftentimes in Protestantism, what they refer to is the ordinances of the church. They get the heebie-jeebies with the word sacrament, so they refer to them as ordinances. They are things primarily that we are doing in response to God's command. Our focus is always on what God is giving, objectively outside of ourselves, and that's such a comforting thought when you really work through the implications of that.
1: We will pause a little bit on the other side of the break to talk about a distinction that has been controversial, the distinction between objective and subjective justification, before moving on to the ministry.
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0: Welcome back to Issues Etc. I'm Todd Wilkin. It's our series on the Lutheran Confessions. We're in the Augsburg Confession, talking about the ministry and new obedience, the church, and what the church is. Pastor Paul McCain of Concordia Publishing House is our guest. We make a connection between justification and the ministry, but before we do that, we need to at least talk a little bit about a distinction that has become controversial and then is proven to be very, very important, the distinction between what's sometimes called objective justification as contrasted with, for lack of a better word, subjective justification. We need to know what that distinction is, why it has been so controversial again and again and again, kind of rearing its ugly head over the course of decades, and then finally, why that very distinction is so important to maintain. What would you say about that, Paul?
1: Well, yeah, I've spent so many years watching this, it just kind of, you know, you finally begin to tune out and say they're all crazy. But the bottom line is simply this. The Bible clearly teaches that the work of Jesus Christ on the cross was just not a work of potential. It was a work of actuality. The world's sins were forgiven. I'm reading Colossians now in my daily Bible readings, and, you know, St. Paul makes it so clear, in whom we have our redemption, the forgiveness of our sins. If you focus simply on the fact, have I decided to receive Jesus? Do I have enough faith? Do I have faith? You begin to set up a situation where your faith is in your faith, not in the objective work of Jesus Christ on the cross, you know, some 2,000 years ago. This was done for the sake of the whole world. So that's, we call that an objective justification of the whole world. Subjectively, though, how is this applied to us? How do we as individuals, as Article 4 teaches, how are we as people forgiven and justified? And it's through faith, when they believe they are received in the favor. But the fact that they believe, they're believing in something that's already true regardless of whether they believe it or not. Their faith is placed in the objective work of justification won and achieved by Jesus Christ through his perfect life and through his perfect sacrificial death. It gets all balled up because some people are concerned that, well, if you teach objective justification, you're basically implying that everybody in the whole world is going to go to heaven because they were all justified then, or the contrary is true. The focus only on the subjective receiving of it, then you begin to turn faith into the one thing that we do or bring to the table that kind of trips the heavenly levers, and then we are declared righteous. And it's just a matter of using the biblical language, which very clearly teaches that something actually did happen on the cross outside of me, outside of my time, outside of my place. And the Holy Spirit then is the one who, through that objective work of universal salvation or forgiveness of sins and so on and so forth, he then makes that my own, you know. And it's just that simple. And if anybody bumps into these debates online, I would say turn around and run away screaming, because you will just, this, the devil loves to get people tripped up on these never ending ridiculous debates.
0: And for me, it's kind of come down to I've watched the debates too. I've read about them in both the history and seen them unfold in the current milieu of Lutheranism. And for me, it comes down to the idea that something actually happened at the cross.
1: Yeah.
0: If you reject objective universal justification, you kind of paint yourself into the corner that something didn't really happen at the cross. Just a potentiality was put into place at the cross,
1: right,
0: that can only be realized when someone is subjectively justified. And you do have, as you pointed out, those scriptural passages that speak very absolutely about how God reconciles the world to himself, about he is in Christ doing this. And that means at the cross doing these things. Something happens at the cross.
1: Yeah, that phrase, God was in Christ reconciling the world to himself. It doesn't say he was in Christ winning the opportunity for the world to be reconciled to him or for individuals. It's a matter of keeping things in balance. And I've seen, there's particularly one individual out there who has just, you know, fallen into this trap of, made this his mission in life, is to try to correct misunderstandings on this. And in the process, he has fallen off the deep end. and is leading people astray constantly on these issues. But thankfully, you know, most people can understand these things. They are taught by faithful pastors who will not lead them in the wrong direction. It is by grace alone that we are saved on account of the objective work of Christ on the cross, and we can praise and thank God that He loves us so much that He calls us by the gospel and enlightens us by His gifts, and these gifts are the means of grace.
0: Let's get to the nomenclature here. You had mentioned the German term Predigtamt, preaching office, and then the Latin version has simply the ministry. Well, these are easy to misunderstand.
1: Yes.
0: The former being virtually unknown except among Lutherans, and the latter being a common term for the pastoral office and for just about anything else that happens in the church.
1: Right. And there's been decades of this where we're just all used to the term a little bit more, but I think people have rightfully and still rightfully point out we have to be a little careful how we use the word ministry. You know, it gets to the point where, you know, we refer to the ministry of bread baking or a dog ministry and all this kind of stuff. And what people are meaning, very well intentioned, is simply this is a unique way of service in the church that somebody does, and it's wonderful. It can be a very wonderful opportunity to express your faith and to do good works for others. And, you know, so I'm not knocking those uses per se, but what gets difficult is when people just begin to equate all the uses of the word ministry into just the same thing. In other words, yes, there are areas of service. I just prefer to use the word service. That's what ministry means. There are areas of service, and then there is a unique holy office of the holy ministry, and I prefer to use that nomenclature. You know, it's funny, years and years ago, and the persons concerned are long deceased now, so I'm not at risk of embarrassing anybody, but I gave a lecture at a gathering of synodical officials during one of our synodical president's orientation sessions. And I gave a paper in which I used the phrase, the office of the holy ministry, and I had a very devout person come up to me and basically scolded me for using this phrase. And the person said, "I've never heard that in my whole life. That sounds Roman Catholic to me. Where do you get that term?" And I just had to explain it to her. I mean, we refer to an office of the holy ministry, or the sacred ministry, not because the man in the office is in himself holy, but because he is handling holy things for the holy people of God, the saints. And so these are sacred things. There is a unique office of the holy ministry. And in our synod, we identify that most completely and most correctly and most particularly with the office of the man in the pulpit and at the altar in a congregation. That's why I like the German word. It's so concrete. German is such a concrete language. You know, rather, just a fun example. In English, we refer to a submarine, which derives from two Latin words, which means literally under the sea. In German, it's Unterseeboot, which means a boat under the sea. They put words together. So the phrase Predigtamt is so helpful because it's so concrete. There can be no office of preaching without a preacher. You know, it's not an abstraction. It's not referring simply to a set of functions. Now, there's been debates. Sorry if I'm going on a little bit too long here, Todd, but as you know, there's been debates over to what specifically is the Augustana 5 referring. And some people get really upset if you don't adamantly say it's all about the means of grace, it's just about the word and sacraments, it's not really referring to a concrete office. Don't make this all about the ministry. I understand that concern, but we can't avoid what is clearly confessed in the Augsburg Confession. Now, granted, Article 28 really deals with much more extensively how we place men into this office and so on and so forth, but it's all connected here. There is a man designated by the Lord through the call of the local congregation to be their pastor, to be their minister.
0: I want to stick with the kind of the initial wording of Article 5 here, and I notice something. The first time Melanchthon talks about the ministry of teaching the gospel and administering the sacraments, and then the second time he refers to it in parallel, he says through the word and sacraments. And I want you to address the tendency of late for Lutherans to kind of eschew the word in favor of simply the gospel. It looks like to me that Melanchthon does not have the intention of limiting the pastoral office to merely teaching the gospel per se, but teaching all of God's word.
1: Yes, yes. it's impossible properly to proclaim the specific gospel as understood in its very narrow sense, the proclamation of the good news of the work of Jesus Christ for our salvation. It's impossible to proclaim that without proclaiming the whole counsel of God, namely teaching and preaching about God's law. What are God's expectations for us? Without that, and the Holy Spirit is using that law to convict people of their sin, to wake them up, to open their eyes to their dire need for the gospel. Again, narrowly defined, properly speaking. So you're right. The whole Word of God is very important. It, you know, there's no justification, no pun intended, for trying to narrow things down to only gospel or reduce things only to gospel. In fact, it was this movement, gospel reductionism, that was a problem in our church, where people basically were ready to throw out almost anything in the Bible, just as long as somebody is still kind of mouthing the words about Jesus being the Savior, the gospel. So, you know, everything's reduced to the gospel, so that it doesn't really matter what you teach about this. And frankly, it probably eventually doesn't even matter about your behavior, so long as you can articulate the gospel, so-called.
0: They also speak of this office of the ministry of teaching the gospel and administering sacraments was instituted. They're using shorthand there. To what are they referring? Are they talking about somehow the church instituted this thing?
1: No, this is referring to what Jesus Christ has instituted. And essentially, I also want to refer to the German here, because I think the German's more precise than the Latin, particularly in this article, when it says literally, so that this faith may be received, God has instituted the preaching office that is given the gospel and sacraments. That's what the Latin says. That's pretty interesting. And then it says, therefore, through these things, as through means, the Holy Spirit gives faith. Lutheranism has always taught that there are specific texts in the scripture that refer to Christ himself ordaining and instituting the preaching office, the office by which the gospel is proclaimed, the word of God's taught, forgiveness is given through the means of grace, not because the man in the office is doing it, or not because there's something so magical about this office that only a pair, you know, only a pastor can speak the gospel in such a way that it gives the forgiveness of sins. We're not saying that. We're simply saying Jesus Christ loved his church so much, he saw to it that we would have faithful shepherds of his own calling, of his own choosing, called by the action of the church, put into the office that Jesus instituted. So in John 20, you have Jesus talking about, you know, if you forgive the sins of anyone, they're forgiven. If you retain the sins of anyone, they're retained. He breathed on them the Holy Spirit, the Great Commission, given specifically and primarily to the 12 and by extension to the office of the ministry, is the great instituting text for the ministry of the church to baptize and teach all nations. No, I'm not saying only pastors are the ones who can tell people about the gospel. My favorite great commission for the laity and for all of us is the text from Peter. You are a holy nation, you're a royal priesthood to declare the wonders of God who has called you out of darkness into his marvelous light. To me, that could also be called a great commission of sorts as well.
0: Pastor Paul McCain is our guest. It's our series on the Lutheran Confession, studying the Augsburg Confession. We'll continue that conversation after this. Then Holly Shear will join us to talk about your children and cancel culture. She's recently authored a Federalist column titled, Help Your Teens Clean Up Social Media Before Cancel Culture Comes for Them.
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0: 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It is the last day of September, and the Issues, Etc. book of the month for September, A Martyr's Faith in a Faithless World, remains a great resource for you. It's a study not only of the parable of the sower, which is the framework for the entire book, but also of the lives of a few of the more prominent martyrs and how their faith endured, how they proved to be, by God's grace alone, the recipients of that enduring faith. You can find out more about all of that in the Issues, Etc. Book of the Month for September by Pastor Brian Wolf Miller, A Martyr's Faith in a Faithless World. 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It's the Issues, Etc. Book of the Month for September. Pastor Paul McCain is our guest. It's our series on the Lutheran Confessions. We're talking about the ministry, new obedience, what the church is, and the church. At the end of that fifth article, Paul, they are at pains to reiterate that all of this occurs, both the giving of faith, the reception of faith, without any merits on our part. Why do they emphasize that so much?
1: Well, that really, again, these quick little phrases are really kind of signaling the key issues that precipitated the Reformation. The Roman Church at this time, and even to this day, perhaps not as overtly or as egregiously as then, but without a doubt, in Luther's day, people were told point blank, you know, God does this much, you've got to do this now, it's up to you, you've got to merit, you've got to continue to earn God's favor, and hence the entire penitential system of the Roman Catholic Church, particularly at Luther's time, was built on this system of kind of quid pro quo. You know, you do this, the church guarantees that you'll receive that. And in the mind of the common people, even though, again, if carefully read and properly articulated, the Roman theology may not have gone this far, but in the public mind and in the public proclamation of these things to sell indulgences, there was no doubt left in people's mind that if they buy this, they get forgiveness. They earn merit. They can get out of purgatory. So these phrases referring to our merits or Christ's merits are so important.
0: It's interesting that you had mentioned before the condemnations that follow, and they single out the Anabaptists and others who think that through their own preparations and works, the Holy Spirit comes to them, and they could stop there because that's enough condemnation to condemn the notion that we somehow make the Holy Spirit come to us by our works and merits. But then they say, without the external word. What are they talking about there?
1: This is as relevant today as ever, if not more than ever, because we've got so many people running around, not even in the Christian church, but, you know, I read every week a magazine for the publishing industry, actually booksellers, called Publishers Weekly. And, I mean, I am always shocked to see the increasing number of titles appearing under the religion/spirituality section, which are all about magic, M-A-G-I-C-K, about witchcraft, about stones, spiritual stones, essential oils. What are all these things? They are ways that we think we are preparing and working ourselves into a situation where we can have an authentic experience of the divine. This is simply pagan mysticism, which is kind of the flip side of Christian mysticism, which rather than pointing people to the objective external Word of God, the Holy Scriptures, would lead people to think that they need to kind of work themselves into a position to experience the Holy Spirit. And the Anabaptists were part of this group called the Radical Reformers, and they threw the baby out with the bathwater all over the place in light of Luther's initial reformatory work. I mean, they didn't believe that you can serve in political office, you should disconnect yourself entirely from society. By the way, modern-day Amish descend from these Anabaptist movements. So it was very important for them to emphasize it is wrong to think you can receive the Holy Spirit through your own preparations and work without the external word. In other words, God works through what may strike us as rather humdrum ink on paper, the preaching of the truths contained in the Bible. This is external to us, but it's a comfort to us because it does not depend on my preparations. It does not depend on my works to receive the forgiveness of sins, to know that I am receiving the objective truths that God has put forward in His Word. It's all about certainty and assurance. I read today, I'm just going to be real blunt, an idiotic Facebook meme posted by none other than a pastor, a Lutheran pastor, who said faith is the opposite of certainty. And I read that and went, what? Really? You're trying to tell people faith is the opposite of certainty. When the Holy Scriptures say faith is the assurance of things not seen, you know, it's the foundation of our hope for things that we may not be able to tangibly grasp right now. Faith is utter certainty that the work of Jesus Christ is for me. It's for me. He died for me. He forgives my sins. The body and blood of Jesus Christ are for me, given into my mouth for my salvation. Faith is certainty, spirit wrought certainty. Sorry to get on a soapbox, but I read that and I just about fell out of my chair. I was like, good heavens, who would say such a thing?
0: The sixth article is also tied back at like a daisy chain to justification and to the office of the ministry via that word faith. Our churches teach that this faith is bound to bring forth good fruit. Why is that connection absolutely necessary?
1: Well, immediately with the rise of Luther's insight that salvation is outside of ourselves, it's a free gift, so on and so forth, there was raised the alarm. If we teach this, and if this is true, people will simply stop doing good works. Now, even Luther himself had to correct his own people who began to think those very things. This is nothing new. St. Paul experienced the same thing when he preached the completely free and full forgiveness of sins through Jesus Christ. He had to correct people who got to a point where they were even saying things like this. Well, if God gives his grace when we sin, well, let us sin more, so grace may abound all the more. And Paul, you know, slaps this down several times in his letters with a strong phrase in the Greek, may it never be so. No way. That's crazy talk. Don't even go there. Well, at the time of the Reformation, you know, the devil working his ways through anything good began to lead people to think, well, if everything's due to grace, I don't have to worry about doing any good works at all. Well, the Lutherans were very quick to correct this right off the bat. The very nature of the Christian faith and life itself is one that spawns and gives birth to a whole host of good works, not to earn salvation. And it's interesting, the very second sentence here, it says, it is necessary to do good works commanded by God because of God's will. That's what we teach. It is necessary to do good works. However, we should not rely, and I'm quoting here, we should not rely on those works to merit justification before God. That's received. Forgiveness of sins and justification is received through faith. Even the good works we do are gifts from God given to us to do. God has set these works before us in the way we should walk. But it was very important. And now, you know, we have issues with this ourselves still. Good works follow naturally and freely. You know, we talk about James says faith without works is dead. Well, properly understood, what that means is simply if a person claims actually to have faith in the Redeemer who has saved him, but yet runs around and does and says good works don't matter, I don't have to do anything, they don't have real Christian faith. That's not Christian faith. Christian, you know, Luther elsewhere says faith is a living and active thing. What he's referring to in that context is the living life of the Christian who is fully aware of and rejoicing in the fact that he has received the full and free forgiveness of the sin. His body is now a temple of the Holy Spirit. He is made new. He is made righteous. He's made a new creation. He can live in the joy and freedom. And that spontaneously gives rise to the joyful desire to do good works.
0: Talk about it is necessary to do good works commanded by God because of God's will, that second sentence.
1: Right. Well, it's simply a truth. It's simply stating that, and again, the Roman Catholic Church was criticizing Luther and Lutherans because they were saying, well, if you're going to stick with this teaching that there's nothing you can do to save yourself, then people are going to stop doing good works. And hence they had to say, well, it's necessary to do good works. We didn't say God has set his law aside. You know, the law still applies to us as Christians. We're not free to simply stop obeying what God has commanded and what God wills for us. And so that's why the Ten Commandments are such a helpful guide and norm for the good works that we're called to do. The good news is, and the Lutherans, we'll talk about this when we get to it in the Augsburg Confession, precisely because of this fact that we know what the good works are to be doing, we don't have to try to do extra good works or super abundant good works. The Latin term is supererogation, works that are over and beyond, like join a monastery or, you know, fast for 6 weeks to earn God's favor. Again, it's an enormous burden lifted from our shoulders, even in that phrase, it is necessary to do good works that God has willed. We don't have to be looking for works to do. God's put them right in front of us. He's given us the gifts. He's given us the opportunities. And we all have these opportunities to do good works. So, yes, it's necessary to do good works, not to earn salvation, but as we say elsewhere, you know, in thanksgiving to God and praise to God, to give glory to God, to serve our neighbor.
0: On the other side of the break, we will find out why the Reformers continued to clarify their position and continued to fight that battle over the necessity of good works. Pastor Paul McCain is our guest. He is general editor of Concordia, the Lutheran Confessions. Stay tuned.
3: Our school is committed to authentic Lutheranism, the entire Book of Concord, and indeed to authentic Lutheranism as it has continued to be confessed and practiced through the centuries right up into our own time.
0: Dr. Cameron McKenzie, chairman of the Department of Historical Theology at Concordia Theological Seminary in Fort Wayne, Indiana.
3: We're committed then to biblical, confessional Christianity and Lutheranism and applying it to the world of today in as effective a way as we can.
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0: Welcome back. We're talking about new obedience and good works from the Augsburg Confession as part of our Lutheran Confession series with Pastor Paul McCain, General Editor of Concordia of the Lutheran Confessions. Paul, before the break, you were talking about the necessity of good works, and this is a controversy that continues among the Reformers to the end of the Reformation period until 1580 with the publication of the Book of Concord. Why did they continue to assert the necessity of good works?
1: We just published Johann Gerhardt's volume in his masterful, extensive treatment of theology called the Lotzi Theologici, his volume on good works. And, you know, it's a big, huge volume with all kinds of technical terms and jargon and history and deep explanation of what the scripture teaches. It's wonderful. But you get to the very last paragraph of the whole book, and he basically says, so here's the definition of good works. In like three sentences, he totally nails it. You know, good works are necessary because God has commanded them, by which we give him the glory and all honor and praise and thanksgiving for our salvation in Jesus Christ. It's just that simple. But this seems to be the issue that continues to kind of haunt the Lutheran Church. And our Roman Catholic opponents continue to point this out as a weakness in the Lutheran faith. And I keep saying it's not a weakness. It's simply what Satan has always done when the gospel is proclaimed so sweetly and so purely and clearly. He comes along and tempts Christians to screw it up in one way or the other. And again, St. Paul had to address this very bluntly several times. And, you know, he said it's not a situation where you're forgiven and now you're free to do whatever you want. You know, it doesn't matter what you do anymore. In fact, you go and sin all you want because God's in the business of forgiving. And if he's in the business of forgiving, I'm going to give him as much business as he can take by doing whatever I want. And Paul just says over and over, may it not be. No way. Just, you know, stop that. That is not the truth.
0: They seem at pains to make that distinction. They say the forgiveness of sins and justification is received through faith. The voice of Christ testifies, so you also, when you have done all that you were commanded, say we are unworthy servants. We have only done that which is our duty. And then they even cite a church father to put the nail in the coffin.
1: Yeah. Ambrose, of all, the great preacher of Rome, Bishop Ambrose, considered one of the doctors of the church, in the West at least, and also, I should add, the man who baptized St. Augustine, who is the great doctor of the church in the West as well. The point is, and the reason they cite that is, hey, don't pat yourself on the back because you're doing good works. Our only response is to say, this was my duty. And a person can only say that sincerely when they realize how great their sin is and how even greater the grace of God is for them. That's the point. A person with that attitude and perspective, and may God grant we always feel this way, will always say, it was simply my duty, and even thank God for the opportunity. But then St. Ambrose, they quote him by saying, it is ordained of God that he who believes in Christ is saved, freely receiving forgiveness of sins without works through faith alone. They kind of tag that in there because they still want to kind of stick the needle in the Roman Catholic Church and saying, hey, look, one of your top fathers that you all love and adore along with us, listen to how clearly he puts it. We're not saying anything different than the great church father, St. Ambrose, who in turn is not saying anything different than what sacred scripture and the Holy Spirit through St. Paul has made very clearly. Salvation by grace through faith alone.
0: Are they aware at this point of the criticism that had been leveled at Luther for including alone in the formula of faith alone?
1: Oh, yeah, yeah. John Eck would not let that go. And if I were in his shoes, he was a fantastic debater. He knew exactly what the weak points might be, where he could expose his enemy's alleged errors. And he went after that tooth and nail. So, yeah, Luther had translated the New Testament in 1521. It was published in the Fall Testament, September 1522. So it had been around for years by the time of the Augsburg Confession. And, yeah, this was ground that had been well plowed by the Roman Catholic Church trying to attack Luther. And it's interesting. Luther's defense was simply, this is what the text means. This is what St. Paul means. And so he translated, it was basically a dynamic equivalent at that point. But yeah, he put in the word alone, where we are saved by grace through faith. Luther put in alone. And that was staunchly criticized. And of course, when they can find the quote from Ambrose, who says the same thing, it's a wonderful debating point.
0: Do these three, justification, the ministry, and new obedience, these three that all are linked together grammatically, in the Augsburg Confession? Do they need to be read together to really understand what was being confessed at the core of the Reformation at the time of Augsburg?
1: I would argue absolutely. This is a holistic view of what it is to be a Christian, and there's great value in studying theology very academically, very studiously, very carefully, but not if we allow it to rob us of the understanding. We're not talking about simply a body of truth or principles or theories or a body of intellectual knowledge that we can simply kind of store up into our brain. This is describing the active, living, dynamic work of God in our lives, the Holy Triune God, the work of the Holy Spirit, who gives us faith, who keeps us in the faith, who sustains us in the faith, the act of God the Father by giving His Son as a sacrifice for our sins, the act of God when He causes us through holy baptism to be born to a new and living hope, to be made new creatures. In Romans 6, we are buried with Christ by baptism into His death and raised with Christ into newness of life. This is not simply a static academic exercise here. This is the Christian life in its totality, all properly articulated, never losing sight of one aspect or another. You know, we don't focus so much on works, we lose sight of Christ's redemption and forgiveness. We don't talk about Christ's forgiveness of the world's sins, the imputation of that righteousness to us individually, and then not talk about the consequent results in, you know, what is the new life in Christ? You know, we begin eternity immediately in our baptism. That's why Jesus says, you know, if anyone believes in me, he shall not die, but he will live. You know, the very essence of what it is to be a person, the soul that has been won and purchased by Jesus Christ's blood, the body will drop away. The soul is with the Lord until the last day when we receive new bodies. But this is explaining this new eternal life into which we are called. So it's a wonderful dynamic thing. And that's why these three articles are so closely attached to each other.
0: The next two, 7 and 8, both deal with the church, and they are attached to one another as well, but they're not to be read outside the context of what's come before. So when they get into the issue of the church, what are they responding to?
1: Well, what they're really responding to is, again, by Luther's time, the Roman Catholic Church, the institution of the Roman Catholic Church had, and I'm going to say this very intentionally, had kind of taken on a life of its own in that it was always church, church, church, and it was the authority of the church. The Pope is the vicar of Christ through which all authority flows down and out through all the bishops to the individual priests. And the focus was more on the hierarchy of the church, the Pope, the cardinals, the bishops, the priests, all the orders of clergy, all the orders of religious men and women in various monastic institutions, even these lay orders that lay people could join. The focus was on this incredibly a top-heavy structure, which completely dominated what we today would call Western Europe. It was the dominant force after the fall of Rome in around, oh, I think the Goths sacked Rome in 400, 410, something like that. So basically, the church had been the major power broker in Europe for almost 1,000 years, and then along comes Luther right at the same time that the rise of nation states had started. And so the church just had all power, secular and religious power. That was beginning to crumble. Luther, you know, one of the side effects of the Reformation, and one reason people supported it, even though they may not have agreed with Luther, is it did really kind of crumble the church to its foundations in terms of its claims of universal sovereignty. So that's what people thought of when they thought of the church. And that's why what the Augsburg Confession says so succinctly and beautifully was actually a radical message. Our church teaches that one holy church is to remain forever. Roman Catholics would not disagree with that. But then it said, the church is the congregation of saints in which the gospel is purely taught and the sacraments are correctly administered. And that's kind of hearkening back to what we've just heard. And then they make this assertion, for the true unity of the church, it is enough to agree about the doctrine of the gospel and the administration of the sacraments. It's not necessary that human traditions, that is, rites or ceremonies instituted by men, should be the same everywhere. As Paul says, one Lord, one faith, one baptism, one God and Father of all. Now, that doesn't strike us as very radical today, but in Luther's day, this was radical stuff, because at the time, the true unity of the church was defined as anyone in fellowship with the Bishop of Rome, the universal pontiff or sovereign of the church. The Pope, by the time he had ascended in the West, was claiming to be the premier bishop among all the important historic Christian churches around the Mediterranean, and he called himself the first, the prima inter pares, first among equal, but the word equal was kind of ignored there after several centuries. So they were running right up against what the church was claiming for itself and focusing back on the doctrine of the gospel and the administration of the sacraments. Now, I have to pause here, Todd. It's very important to note in the German, it's made very clear this is not simply any kind of gospel or doctrine or any kind of administration. The German nails it down and says the correct doctrine of the gospel and the proper administration of the sacrament. So this is not a minimal statement here. And that's how it's used in liberal Lutheranism. This is why they've been able to come up with all their wacky ecumenical agreements. They've tried to take this phrase and make it kind of like, just like, well, just the bare minimums. This is not a declaration of the bare minimums. The doctrine of the gospel is not simply referring to the specific good news of salvation. Here, gospel is used in its wide sense to refer to the entire truth of the New Testament, the Holy Scriptures, and the proper administration of the sacraments. It's very important.
0: It's our Lutheran Confessions series. We're discussing the Augsburg Confession on the ministry, New Obedience, the Church, and what the Church is with Pastor Paul McCain of Concordia Publishing House. I'm Todd Wilkin. This is Issues Etc. Thanks to Pastors Jeffrey Boyle and Daniel Metzger and the Congregation of Grace Lutheran Church in Wichita, Kansas, for renewing its membership in our congregational sponsorship program. When your confessional Lutheran church pledges $1,000 to Issues Etc. in its mission or advertising budget, we'll publicize your congregation on the podcast, at our website, and in the Issues Etc. journal. 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Congregational Sponsorship Program. Many Protestants would agree with the first part of that statement, that the church is the congregation of all believers, but they would disagree with the second part, where the gospel is preached and the sacraments administered rightly. We'll find out why after this.

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0: We're talking about the church as part of our study of the Augsburg Confession in our Lutheran Confession series with Pastor Paul McCain of Concordia Publishing House. Paul, that statement before that the church is the congregation of all believers where the gospel is preached and the sacraments administered rightly. I think most Protestants would agree with the first part of it, but they would have a problem with the second part. They believe that the church is just kind of a collection of believers, and they do not identify the church with its marks, that is, the gospel and the sacraments.
5: You know, it's really amusing. Years ago, when my mother was working on her master's to become a deaconess at age 75, I might add, one of her assignments was to go around her community of Saginaw, Michigan, and interview various Christian clergy. And she has the most amazing stories. But the one she told recently, I was with her recently, we drove past this big non-denominational mega church. She said, "Oh yeah, I remember visiting that pastor." And I started to ask him, "Well, what is your doctrine?" He said, "Well, I and the elders of the church get together and we decide on what's really important, and that's our doctrine." And she said, "Oh, well, what happens if you disagree about something?" He says, "Well, we talk about it, but then we just basically decide it's not really that important to break up our fellowship in Christ, so we just don't talk about it anymore." That was the great fear of the Roman Catholic Church when they saw what was happening in the Lutheran Church, and their fears were realized. I mean, frankly, they can very rightly point today to some of the descendants of the Radical Reformation and see kind of the wild and woolly free-for-all out there in American Protestantism, both conservative and liberal when it comes to doctrine. But yeah, this is not just a bare minimal thing. It's not just people who get together because they all love Jesus and we'll just let it go at that. No, it's when which the gospel is purely taught, not just mentioned or taught, purely taught, sacraments correctly administered. So that's very important points that often are, let's just say, conveniently overlooked. In the little introduction of this article, I wrote, "Not any quote-unquote gospel will do, but only that gospel which is purely taught alongside correctly administered sacraments."
0: In the eighth article, maybe a little deceptively titled, what they're really dealing with is the issue of, since there are hypocrites in the visible church, so to speak, it is lawful, they say, to use sacraments administered by evil men, according to the saying of Christ, even the Pharisees sit in Moses' seat. What's the issue that they're dealing with there?
5: Well, they, again, because the Lutherans had been lumped in by John Eck with all these wild-eyed radical reformers running around who did teach that the truth of the gospel, it's, or should I say its effectiveness, depended on the holiness of those actually proclaiming it. It was just the Donatist controversy all over again. There was a heretic named Donatus who was teaching that anybody, and this is in the early church, anybody who had either fallen away from Christianity or failed to make the good confession of Christianity under persecution, that that person, be it a lay person, a priest, and particularly a bishop, could no longer be recognized as being able to give valid sacraments that actually worked. In other words, people's baptisms were called into question. St. Augustine was really in the thick of this battle too. And it was finally realized that in spite of the human instrument by which God carries out his ministry, even a sinful man can give legitimate and valid baptisms. You know, St. Paul says we have this treasure in basically broken clay pots. That's referring to the individual. So it was very important for Lutherans to put their stake in the ground here and say, hey, Roman Catholics, don't lump us in with these new Donatists who teach that the validity and efficacy of the preaching of the word and the administration of the sacrament depends on the holiness of the person doing it. And then for that matter, they begin to use some helpful phrases that we would do well to reclaim today. Strictly speaking, in the stricta dictae in the Latin is what you'll find there. And then the other phrase is, well, more generally speaking. So in a narrow sense, strictly speaking, the church is only the congregation of saints and true believers. And by saints, I don't mean people doing abundantly good works. I simply mean people called by the gospel. Because in the church, as Jesus says, there will be, you know, weeds among, you know, growing with the good wheat. He said, don't tear them out altogether. We know there are many hypocrites and evil persons mingled in with them in this life. Therefore, it is lawful to use sacraments administered by evil men, so on and so forth. And it all depends on Christ's institution. As soon as we make any of these things dependent on the human being, we've got big problems. And they have to distance themselves from the ancient heresy of Donatism, because at the time of the Reformation, shortly after Luther's work, again, these people arose who started to teach that, you know, well, your baptism isn't really valid because you received it from one of those heretic Roman Catholics.
0: Finally, with about 30 seconds, it seems that both in justification and in how they briefly deal with the issue of the church, they keep coming back to the centrality of Christ's work and how he delivers that saving work through the means he instituted.
5: Yeah, and this is really all a very nice unit because, yes, we are saved by Christ alone, Christ's work on the cross. It's given to us through the means of grace. But God, in his loving mercy, makes sure that there is actually a real person there giving out these gifts, the office which he holds, instituted by Jesus Christ, and it's part of his body, the church. In other words, we're not left orphans, as Jesus promised. You know, I will not leave you orphans. A comforter will come to you, and the comforter does these things precisely for the sake of the comforting gospel of Jesus Christ. God provides this for us. He puts us into his church and in this life. The Book of Concord fundamentally is all about the comfort of sinners. To be comforted with the fact that, yes, we are sinful beings. God loves us so much. He provided his son. He gives us faith through the means of grace, which he gives us as objective external gifts. And he puts us into the church by which these gifts are continually given out.
0: Pastor Paul McCain is publisher and executive director of editorial for Concordia Publishing House based in St. Louis. He is general editor of Concordia, the Lutheran Confessions. Paul, thanks.
5: Thank you, Todd. God bless.
0: We'll talk about your children and cancel culture with Holly Shear of The Federalist on the other side of the break. Is it possible that something your child posts online today could come back and visit them decade or decades from now? We'll answer that question next.
6: Jesus tells in the parable of the sower how the seed of the word is assaulted by birds and weeds and sun.
0: Pastor Brian Wolfmiller, author of The Issues, Etc., Book of the Month for September, A Martyr's Faith in a Faithless World.
6: This is the assault on our faith which the Lord wants to fight against and prevent. 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
0: Learn more about A Martyr's Faith in a Faithless World at issuesetc.org.
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0: 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Bequests aren't subject to federal tax or capital gains taxes. 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Welcome back to Issues, Etc. I'm Todd Wilkin. We know how important Scripture's teaching on baptism, the Lord's Supper, confession and absolution, the sacraments, we say the means of grace, are. They are central to Lutheran doctrine, to true Reformation doctrine. So why is it that the Augsburg Confession, when it first deals with these three subjects, baptism, the Lord's Supper, and confession, is very brief and doesn't deal with a lot of the differences between themselves and Rome on those issues? There are significant differences regarding baptism and the Lord's Supper and confession, but at the time of the presentation of the Augsburg Confession, they have something else in mind. They're responding to something else. We'll find out what that is, and we'll find out what it is those reformers needed to emphasize at the time of the presentation of the Augsburg Confession about the central teachings and sacraments of the Lutheran faith. Joining us for our Lutheran Confession series on the Augsburg Confession, we'll be talking about baptism, Lord's Supper, and confession. Pastor Paul McCain, publisher and executive director of editorial for Concordia Publishing House based in St. Louis. He's also general editor of Concordia, the Lutheran Confessions. Paul, welcome back.
5: Thank you, Todd. Good to be with you again today.
0: What might surprise the first-time reader of the Augsburg Confession is how little time they spend on these three very, very important topics, baptism, the Lord's Supper, and confession, and also how, at least at this point, they don't seem to be addressing what will emerge later during the Reformation as some really significant differences on those three that they have with Rome. What's going on here?
5: Well, again, the Augsburg Confession, the first part of it that really is the doctrinal content, was added almost at the last minute as a result of the attack by John Eck, Luther's lifelong nemesis. He tried to lump the Lutherans in with the Anabaptists and the growing Reformed Church with Zwingli and Oecolampadius and those guys like them. And so they very quickly had to state what we believe and what we don't believe. And so as we'll be discussing, they're very careful to articulate the historic truth about the sacraments, while at the same time, and it's done very briefly, but it's very poignant, they name by name their opponents, particularly with baptism. And then they also, in the Lord's Supper, the rejection of contrary teachings is extremely significant. But just with the press of time and everything they were facing, they simply wanted to reassure the Roman Emperor, the Holy Roman Emperor himself, the Lutherans had not gone off the rails like the Anabaptists and the Reformed had.
0: I'm curious, did Eck know better? I mean, was he maligning them, you know, for effect? Or did he actually know that the Lutherans differed so significantly from the other strands of the Radical Reformation?
5: Eck knew exactly what he was doing. He was trying to drive a huge wedge between the Roman Catholic Church and the Lutheran Church. And his lifelong concern was always chiefly to attack Martin Luther. And this began, he was one of the first people to

0: he issued this document called the 404 Articles, and it's literally 404 statements where he, anything he can think of to say negatively about the Lutherans and about the Anabaptists and about the Reformed, in any way he could lump them together along with the more, with the most radical of even Trinitarian heretics, he took the opportunity to do that. And he basically dropped it as a bomb right before the Augsburg Confession was presented at the Diet of Augsburg. And even though the Lutherans knew what they believed, they really came to Augsburg intending simply to set forward their defense of what they have reformed, what has changed in the Lutheran Church, things like the marriage of priests and so on and so forth. But when Eck launched this, you know, kind of a nuclear bomb on the whole situation, then Melanchthon chiefly had to respond, and he drafted what we now know as the Augsburg Confession and its doctrinal articles.
1: So after this, did Eck maintain any credibility? Because, of course, he's kind of the point man for the magisterium of the church and also the political wing of this whole Augsburg Diet. They are essentially able to say, you know, what we've been accused of here is nonsense.
0: Well, of course, they said that, and the Lutherans, you know, they were preaching to the choir at that point. But, yeah, Johann Eck continued on and just continued attacking Lutheranism and was responsible in large part for organizing the formal resistance to it in the Catholic Church. He died, interestingly, in 1543, which was just 3 years before Luther, and he was born just 3 years after Luther. So again, these two guys tracked with each other through most of their career. I always, you know, it's kind of convenient that we have John Eck, because he really did kind of epitomize the anti-Lutheran sentiments in the Roman Catholic Church. But, yeah, he stuck with it. In fact, you know, it's interesting. John Eck even himself translated the New Testament into German in response to Luther's translation. So it's like, anything you can do, I can do better. That was kind of his song throughout his life when it came to the Lutheran Church.
1: Getting into the article on baptism, they say, concerning baptism, our churches teach that baptism is necessary for salvation. They cite a passage that will become pivotal in the Reformation, especially for Martin Luther, Mark 16:16.
0: Right.
1: And that God's grace is offered through baptism. What are they saying there, and why is that verse, Mark 16:16, eventually Luther's go-to verse on baptism?
0: Yeah, it definitely became one of Luther's very most favorite. You know, he who believes and is baptized shall be saved, because it's so crystal clear. And again, in the context of this confession, by the time of the Augsburg Confession in 1530, the Anabaptist movement had arisen. And Anabaptist, the word ana in Greek means again. They rebaptized adults who had been baptized as infants. There was a kind of a first ever example of this, I think around 1525 or so, and I might be wrong on that. But the Anabaptist movement had taken stronghold in parts of Germany and Switzerland and elsewhere, and these were the guys running around just disparaging baptism. And it's interesting, their heirs today do the same thing. They decry, they call it just water baptism. They distinguish between baptism with water and baptism by the Spirit. Baptism is still seen in the Baptist churches, particularly as an act of obedience that coincides with one statement of faith. In other words, if you assert that you believe in Jesus Christ and in obedience to the Lord's command, you are then baptized. But they don't regard it as a action directly by God through the instrumentality of the pastor by which God's grace is given, and so on and so forth. But they need to be very clear. I mean, we could almost read it this way to get the meaning. Concerning baptism, our churches teach that baptism is necessary for salvation. In other words, our churches, like you guys, the Roman Catholics, we teach the same thing. We are not saying what the Anabaptists are saying, so please don't lump us in. Furthermore, that God's grace is offered through baptism. And a passage that comes to mind is Titus 3, which Luther also cites in the Small Catechism about the washing of renewal and regeneration in the Holy Spirit, that God's grace is actually offered and given in baptism. That was something rejected by the Anabaptist Church. Roman Catholic Church taught that in consensus with the Church Catholic through the ages.
1: Pastor Paul McCain is our guest. It's our series on the Lutheran Confessions. We are going to turn to the question of faith that comes apart from the opportunity for baptism right after this.
2: One Lord, one faith,

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1: Jesus the Good Shepherd says, "My sheep listen to my voice. I know them, and they follow me. I give them eternal life." We invite you to join us as we listen to the voice of the Good Shepherd and follow him who gives us eternal life. 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That's goodshepherdarnold.org.
2: Pastor Paul McCain is our guest, General Editor of Concordia of the Lutheran Confessions. We're doing a series on the Lutheran Confessions, doing the Augsburg Confession. Today we're talking about baptism, the Lord's Supper, and confession. Pastor McCain, staying with baptism, before the break you were talking about the necessity of baptism. How would the Reformers have sorted out the situation where faith comes apart from the opportunity to baptize?
3: Right, and this is always such a hang-up with people. I guess I'm just getting old and crotchety, but I just, you know, anymore, I just kind of say, well, why is that the very first question you want to ask when it comes to baptism? Baptism gives and does what baptism gives and does, no matter when it is given to a person. So if a person already believes in Jesus Christ, that does not suddenly, you know, call a timeout on all the promises associated with baptism in the New Testament. Regardless of when your baptism, in that action, God the Holy Spirit is causing you to be buried with Christ by baptism into his death, so also you're raised to newness of life. This is a Pauline theme. You see it in Romans 6, and then he repeats himself almost verbatim in Colossians when he's talking about this, being baptized into Christ. And, you know, this promise is for you and your children, and that's in reference to baptism. Baptism even now saves you. Some people always want to try to quantify God's grace, like, well, you know, if you reach the quota of grace, there shall no more be given to you any more grace until a certain point in time or something. And that's just not how God's grace works. Our dear friend and great doctor of theology, Dr. Norman Nagel, would often say, when you start putting measurements on things, you're back into the realm of the law. And so that's why we need to be careful that we not say, well, baptism, oh, but wait a minute, he already has faith. Okay, so we're just going to go ahead and baptize him anyway. It's almost like Lutherans become raving Baptists when it comes to adults being baptized, in that, well, they already have faith, so we're just going to go ahead and baptize them anyway because Jesus said to. Then we revert back to this kind of law-oriented approach to baptism when we should be telling someone who's come to faith in Christ, like the Ethiopian eunuch. We've explained the Christian faith in such a way that the man believed what the prophet Isaiah had said about the Christ, and in that conversation with the deacon Philip managed to work into that very first conversation about the promise of Jesus Christ in Isaiah, baptism, because the next thing we know, the Ethiopian eunuch saw some water by the side of the road and said, well, there's water. What's to prevent me from being baptized? So this has always been an essential part of the Christian faith and life, this very physical action by which God calls us as his own dear child and seals us with his grace and salvation in Jesus.
2: They say that the churches teach that children are to be baptized. They cite Acts 2. And I want you to explain that citation. Then they say, kind of curiously, being offered to God through baptism, they are received into God's grace. We don't often speak that way. Maybe we should take up the Augsburg Confession's way of talking about offering children to God through baptism.
3: Yeah, that's an interesting way of putting it. I think some people might get a little nervous thinking, well, we're putting more focus on what we're doing than what God's doing. Okay, fine, then say this is how God received little children unto himself. And the beloved passage and incident in Scripture with which Lutherans love to point to, and the great Lutheran artist Cranach painted variations on this theme, just painting after painting after painting, of Christ receiving the little children. This became a key text and understanding for Lutherans, that Jesus wants the little children to come to him. And again, the they in that sentence is our churches. So again, we would say our churches teach that children are to be baptized. Contrary to, I'm going to add some words here, contrary to the Anabaptists, who you guys are bothered about as much as we are, who say just the opposite, that baptism is of no effect, has absolutely nothing to do with salvation, God's grace is not given through it, it's simply an act of obedience, a mark of discipleship, so on and so forth. So children are to be baptized, and the Acts account is where St. Peter is saying, you know, this promise is for you and your children. people have debated that over the years. He's saying, well, he meant children in the sense of coming generations. Well, that's just not true. It's for you and your children, as he's speaking to a big crowd of people, obviously holding children. So this idea of being offered to God through baptism, that's an interesting way of putting it. And you're right, it's kind of a novel expression. I'm not sure that we see that verbiage being used much past the Augsburg Confession. But we bring the children to Jesus. That's what they're getting at. You know, Jesus said, let the little children come to me and forbid them not, for such is the kingdom of heaven. And he laid his hands on them and blessed them. And the disciples were kind of hot and bothered about that and said, hey, don't bother the master. He said, oh, no, let the little children come to me. And in those texts, he's actually dealing with little infants. The Greek language is very clear there. So again, they are received into God's grace. Baptism is an action of pure grace by God given to us as a gift. So again, this is a very important, even though short, very important paragraph to put distance or put a lot of daylight between the Lutheran Church and its confession and the Anabaptists and others running around teaching just the contrary.
2: So can you just explain briefly why the Anabaptists, what their reasoning was in not only rejecting the baptism of infants, but rejecting that God really does anything in and through baptism?
3: Well, I think, you know, again, it's always important to, if you're going to try to argue with an opponent, you need to really kind of get inside their head and walk around in their shoes for a while. The Anabaptists, like the Lutherans, were very bothered by the corruption of the Roman Catholic Church at this time. And in some ways, one could say, rather than getting deeply into the theology as Martin Luther did, who was well equipped to do that, often their leadership were not as theologically well trained and not really attuned to the very deep issues that had gone wrong in Roman Catholicism. Therefore, they kind of, in a way, stuck with surface issues like, well, all these Roman Catholics, you know, running around leading lives that don't reflect the life of a Christian. Obviously, it's the fault of the church for teaching about sacraments. People think if they just go through this ritual, suddenly they have a blank check to sin in their lives and to be unconcerned about their Christian life. Therefore, we got to get rid of baptism. We've got to focus on making sure people, you know, and the same arguments are made today. It's just, you know, it hasn't changed in 500 years. People need to be led to make a decision, a conscious decision to follow Jesus Christ, to be his disciple. And therefore, baptism will become a way that they indicate they've made this firm, full commitment to be a Christian, to be a follower of Jesus. So that's what they were concerned about. That's what animated them. But they just, no pun intended in the discussion of baptism, they literally threw the baby out with the bathwater. No more babies being baptized. That's the wrong way to go. In fact, anybody who is baptized as a baby, you need to be rebaptized. And their practice of rebaptizing adult Christians, you can imagine, that would include anybody who came to their movement at that point in time, because everybody was baptized as a baby. They all had to be rebaptized as adults, hence Anabaptist. So that's what animated them. They were reacting with good motivation against the errors of Rome, clouding the gospel, but they kind of didn't go deep enough and chose to latch on to these more external things like, oh, don't baptize babies, just baptize adults. So they went very, very wrong. Plus, they also had a whole bunch of wild social and political ideas, which did get them in much more trouble with the authorities than their doctrine, because they began to teach people shouldn't hold office, people don't have to obey political rulers, so on and so forth. The Anabaptist movement was quickly either taken over by or spawned even much more radical, quote-unquote radical reformers who advocated all kinds of wild-eyed social and civic practices.
2: And basic to their kind of their theological conclusions there was a view of man's participation in his salvation, or at least in his conversion, wasn't there?
3: This is the real irony of history. In the Roman Catholic Church, or what became referred to as the Roman Catholic Church later, starting with St. Augustine, the great doctor of grace or teacher of grace in the early church's history, he battled a movement known as Pelagianism, where a guy came along and said, you know, human beings still have a spark of free will, and they are and they must make, you know, a conscious decision, and they can activate this will. It was very, broad, very gross, very no qualifications whatsoever on what Pelagius taught. So that was Pelagianism. And the church roundly condemned it. It was finally condemned formally at the Council of Orange after Augustine leading the charge, and then people picked up the ball and ran with it. And finally, at the Council of Orange, in the early years of the church, first 500-600 years, it was roundly condemned. But it worked its way back around into the church. And by the time Luther came on the scene, the church was basically semi-Pelagian, teaching that faith is kind of the good work that we bring to the table to kind of cinch the deal with God, that there is the ability in man to work himself towards a place where he can choose to believe. And this debate rages. Ironically, I was just talking to a colleague here at Concordia Publishing House who is a Reformed Baptist. And what he means by that is he's a Baptist, but of the Calvinist persuasion, like Al Mohler at the seminary. You and I both respect him a lot. There's this ongoing battle within the Southern Baptist Convention between the Calvinist wing and the Arminian wing. The Arminian wing is where the Southern Baptists derived the practice of altar calls, making decisions for Jesus. Billy Graham is the chief Arminian Baptist. Graham would always demand people make a conscious decision, believing that they had the free will to do that. The Calvinist wing of the Baptist Church believes man does not have that free will. And in that, we agree with them. So basically what was going on at this time is you have the Anabaptists predicating their beliefs on the grounds that man still has some spark, some ability, some way of exercising its free will. And the Roman Catholic Church at the same time had actually returned to a semi-Pelagian understanding of man's ability to receive grace. Just today I was reading on I think it was a First Things blog post, referring to a bishop that they think a lot of, George Weigel, one of the most articulate spokespersons for the Roman Catholic Church today, is commending him and says things like, in his life he has demonstrated he has cooperated with grace. And I was like, oh, brother. I mean, some things just never change. So in a way, and you've said this before, Todd, I think I got it from you, how, you know, you kind of draw this circle, and it looks like the Roman Catholics and the evangelicals are going in the opposite direction, but suddenly they're both turning, and they come back, and they kind of wind up at the bottom of the circle back together again with their understanding of free will and how God's grace operates in the life of a Christian.
2: Pastor Paul McCain is our guest. We'll turn to the Lord's Supper next in our study of the Augsburg Confession as part of our Lutheran Confessions series. They don't have a lot to say, just three short lines. Why do they say what they say there at the presentation of the Augsburg Confession?
0: There are nearly 20 million college students in the United States. 40% will stop going to church during college. 50% will never return. 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Why? 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
2: Welcome back. I'm Todd Wilkin. We're talking about the Augsburg Confession, how it deals with baptism. In just a moment, the Lord's Supper, a little bit later, confession. Pastor Paul McCain of Concordia Publishing House is our guest. Paul, on the Lord's Supper, they are remarkably brief. They say, our churches teach that the body and blood of Christ are truly present and distributed to those who eat the Lord's Supper, citing 1 Corinthians 10. They reject those who teach otherwise. They will in time have a lot more to say about the Lord's Supper, especially vis-a-vis Rome. But why do they say this here?
3: Well, it's very brief. It's only two sentences in English translation. But this is a huge confession and so essential for understanding why the Lutheran Church and those influenced by Calvinism and the Reformed Church are worlds apart when it comes to the doctrine of Christ and the doctrine of the Lord's Supper. And I should put it this way, why they are worlds apart confessing the doctrine of the Lord's Supper because of how we believe, teach, and confess the two persons in Christ relate to one another. We always say that the doctrine of penance was the chief touchstone with the Roman Catholic Church. The doctrine of the Lord's Supper was and always has been the key separating point with the Calvinists. And why even today, and it distresses me no end when I see groups that actually arose out of Missouri Synod people freely joining together with Calvinists in a group, and they kind of try to do what Calvinists always do. They downplay the differences. They just kind of want to smooth things over. Things became so bad in the Lutheran Church with the Calvinists. And by the way, Calvinism was not recognized as a legal religion in the areas of Germany until after the end of the 30 Years' War in 1648. Now, just think of that. That's a long time. You've got over 100 years from, arguably, from Zwingli all the way through and into the year 1648, where the Calvinists were working their way into various Lutheran territories, converting Lutheran princes. That this whole movement towards Calvinism in German Lutheranism was known as the Second Reformation. And by that I mean the Calvinists, and they do to this day, they love Martin Luther, right up until the point that he gets all Lutheran on them. And that's just a quick way of understanding what's really going on here. When you start throwing back in their face their rejection of Luther's confession of the Lord's Supper, they often will get very upset. They get very bothered. Because the Calvinists, at the end of the day, do not believe, teach, and confess that under the bread and wine in the sacrament, the Lord's true body and blood is given to all who commune. Or as the Augsburg Confession says it here, our churches teach that the body and blood of Christ are truly present and distributed to those who eat the Lord's Supper. The key line in Article 10 of the Lord's Supper, and people who are all into ecumenicalism hate this line, they, that is, again, our churches reject those who teach otherwise. Now, who are the those? Who are these people? They are the nascent Reformed theologians. At this time, Calvin had not really come on the scene full bore. This was a direct attack against the Swiss, the Southern German Reformed, chiefly Ulrich Zwingli. And this really separated us from the Calvinists and always must. And that's why, again, I'll just kind of get on my soapbox a little bit. Watch out for organizations that put themselves out there as being in line with what happened in 1517 and being in line with the Reformation. When you see them featuring on their public websites articles by Calvinists, we've got a big problem, a huge problem. This is a huge difference in theology between the biblical Lutheranism of our confession and the Calvinist doctrine, which is false, misleading, and actually in some ways absolutely heretical. Well, at the time this was done, there were ardent pleas not to include this condemnation or rejection. This kind of sealed the deal. Luther had got himself involved in these sacramental debates that had been building through the 1520s, 1525, and afterwards. And finally, by the time of the Augsburg Confession, it was very important for the Lutherans to say, we are not in fellowship with, and just about a year prior or so, Luther had made it very clear to Zwingli and Oecolampadius at a colloquy in the Marburg Castle pushed by Philip of Hesse, who was a political ruler, wanted everybody to get along, so on and so forth, Luther finally had to say, you have a different spirit. We are not in fellowship with you. And we are not in fellowship with Calvinists over this doctrine, which is not just a picky detail. That's what Calvinists will always try to tell you. Oh, it doesn't matter. It doesn't matter. But we really do believe and teach different things about the Lord's Supper.
2: And we really ought to know better because, especially in kind of our corner of Lutheranism, has much of its origins based in a forced union between Reformed theology and Lutheran theology, where Lutheran theology lost. And for many, many years, one of the churches there in Wittenberg was actually a Reformed church and not a Lutheran church. It still is a Reformed church. And we really ought to know better than to gloss over the differences, especially on the sacraments, with the Reformed.
3: Well, this is a tragedy of the situation. What happened in Germany by the year 1830, the Kingdom of Prussia had become predominant in Germany. And at that time, the King of Prussia demanded and forced a unification between the Lutheran confession and the Reformed confession. Lutherans were still known as evangelicals. But today in Germany, there is no official state church that is Lutheran and not necessarily one that is Calvinistic or Reformed. It's a merger. That's why in Germany you hear about the evangelical church. That's what they call themselves. It's a merger between Lutheranism and the Reformed church, and it started in 1830. And that led to, like you say, Todd, anybody's Missouri Synod should know enough history not to be stupid enough to compromise their doctrine over against the Calvinists. I mean, I've even seen articles from some of these people. They feature Calvinists talking about the Lord's Supper. I was like, what in the world are you people doing? The Calvinists do not believe that when you take communion and receive into your mouth the bread and wine, that you are actually receiving into your mouth the true body and blood of our Lord and Savior, Jesus Christ, as Luther says in the Catechism, given to us Christians to eat and drink. And it's under the bread and wine. That's the strongest word Lutherans use to describe this great mystery of how Christ is present in his supper. Calvinists believe that Christ is present in the sense that the Christian who communes, his soul ascends to heaven there to feed on Christ. That's what Calvinist says in his more refined writings on the supper. But he also made it very clear that he regards it as an impious superstition to believe that the body and blood of Christ are enclosed under the elements of bread and wine. So this is not a debate over how Christ is present. Whenever you hear a Reformed Calvinist type Christian say that, that's always their kind of party line. Oh, we both agree there. We just don't agree on how. No, we disagree on the what, not the how. The how is something we Lutherans don't try to explain like the Roman Catholics do. We're actually very close to the Greek Orthodox, if not identical with them. We both regard it as a great mystery. But we confess the what, that what it is the true body and blood of Jesus Christ. The bread and wine don't disappear, like the Roman Catholic Church teaches to try to explain the how. It is there for us, for our salvation, for the forgiveness of sins. It's a promise from Jesus Christ. And because of this strong assertion of what the Lord's Supper is and what it gives us and what the benefits are, we therefore must reject those who teach otherwise.
2: Is this also why, with respect to Rome, we have a Book of Concord rather than simply an Augsburg Confession? Because they have not yet begun to explore the vast differences with Rome.
3: We are blessed. I'm very grateful that we have this single collection of our confessional documents in one place. It's extremely, extremely convenient, if nothing else. And, of course, it's much more than that. But you know, you ask the Calvinists, what are your confessions? They begin to pick out confessions that were produced over almost 100 years, everything from the Heidelberg Confession, which was one of the earliest Reformed confessions from southern Germany. And the reason it sounds very much like Luther's Catechism is because the theologians and the elector knew exactly what they were doing. They were trying to sound kind of Lutheran while asserting Reformed and Calvinist doctrine. You know, you've got the confessions from the Canons of Dort, more of a Dutch connection there. You've got the Westminster Confession from England, and there's others I'm sure I'm leaving out, but they've kind of got a hodgepodge of statements. They appeal primarily, I think, you know, for many Calvinists, John Calvin's Institutes almost take on a character of a formal church confession. That's his kind of formal systematic theology.
2: We're talking about the Augsburg Confession on baptism, the Lord's Supper, and when we come back, confession and absolution. Pastor Paul McCain is our guest, general editor of Concordia, the Lutheran Confessions. Thanks to Pastor Jay Wheeler and Emmanuel Lutheran Church in Osceola, Iowa, for renewing their membership in our congregational sponsorship program. Congregations are putting their budgets together for 2020. 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We'll turn to confession on the other side of the break. They are very brief on confession. We'll find out what they're responding to in terms of their Roman Catholic counterparts right after this.

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0: Thanks to the following congregations for standing with us by joining the Issues Etc. 300. Good Shepherd Lutheran, Boise, Idaho. Holy Cross Lutheran, Carlisle, Iowa. Messiah Lutheran, Lebanon, Illinois. Risen Savior Lutheran, Basor, Kansas. St. John Lutheran, Germantown, Iowa. Emmanuel Lutheran, Kansas City, Missouri. Christ the King Lutheran, Billings, Montana. Grace Lutheran, Clarksville, Tennessee. Hope Lutheran, Sunbury, Ohio. And Reformation Lutheran, Hillsboro, Oregon. 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Welcome back to Issues Etc. Pastor Paul McCain is our guest. We're in our series on the Lutheran Confessions, talking about the Augsburg Confession, turning to the subject of confession and absolution. Paul, this is what they say there in the Augsburg Confession. Our churches teach that private absolution should be retained in the churches, although listing all sins is not necessary for confession. For according to the psalm, it is impossible. Who can discern his error? Psalm 19. What are they responding to here?
4: Well, here it's pretty interesting, and this gets a lot of play in the apology, which had to come back and kind of articulate this, because the response to the Augsburg Confession by the Roman Catholics, the Confutation, kind of went after them a little bit on this point. But again, this kind of sparked the Reformation when, in the confessional booth, Father Luther, hearing confessions of the parishioners at the town church of St. Mary's, began to notice that they were bringing in these documents called indulgences and kind of waving them around saying, look, I'm okay, don't worry about me, I bought this. That set off Luther's pastoral instincts and really sparked the whole Reformation. The Reformation began via a pastor hearing confessions, not so much a theologian just speculating and writing up theology. Calvin was more the speculative theologian. Calvin was never a pastor. Luther was. But they were doing two things in this article. They're reassuring the Roman Catholic Church that our churches, and again, we'll read it with some emphasis, our churches teach that private absolution should be retained in the churches because other reformers at the time were getting rid of it entirely. However, they reject what the Roman Catholic Church had commanded be done, that you try to list every single sin, and they made people afraid of forgetting their sins. And you cannot help but hear Luther's own personal experiences in the monastery confessing and confessing and confessing his sins because he was always afraid he was leaving something out. And so then they cite the psalm, in Psalm 19:12. It's impossible. Who can discern his error? So at the one hand, they're saying, we are not throwing out private confession and absolution. We are, however, rejecting this kind of guilt trip people were sent on when they made a confession. And private confession to a priest was mandatory at least once a year, just as the mandatory reception of the Lord's Supper around Easter time.
0: How do we deal with the fact that the practice of private confession has largely fallen out of use, although it has experienced over the last 30 years or so a bit of a revival?
4: Here's what happened. It gets very tricky. By the time the Lutheran era, Age of Orthodoxy was over, the Lutheran Reformation era was over, Age of Orthodoxy was over, the practice of going to the pastor before you would take communion to register yourself as a participation in the sacrament, that had become the practice in our church, in the Lutheran Church Missouri Synod, for example. Now, those were often opportunities for confession and absolution, but unfortunately, we kind of made the mistake of tying the practice of private confession and absolution so closely to the reception of the Lord's Supper that people lived with the understanding, and I don't think anybody really discouraged it, that you can't take communion until you first confess your sins orally to a pastor and receive this personal absolution, which is a great blessing, which is a wonderful thing. But tying it so directly to receiving the Lord's Supper was a mistake, because we know this didn't happen in the Lutheran Church during the Age of Orthodoxy. There were hundreds and hundreds of people receiving the Lord's Supper who hadn't made a personal confession and absolution. We kind of almost subsumed this wonderful gift under the Lord's Supper when, for all the right reasons, okay, I'm not trying to criticize why this, I know why it was done and how it happened, but the result, the consequence was people basically stopped registering for communion and the practice just absolutely fell by the wayside. When our founders of the Missouri Synod came to the United States, Dr. C.F.W. Walther, the first president, one of his goals was to reinstate the practice. Now, it's interesting. He was working on reinstating it properly. And he, you know, the Synod in its early days decried the fact that this practice had fallen by the wayside. And it seems like it never really got much energy or steam. Or, again, it became so tied to the reception of communion. So as our Synod has revived the very clear Lutheran practice as articulated in Lutheran confessions, of offering the Lord's Supper every Sunday. I'm emphasizing the word offering. We're not demanding anybody take it every Sunday or as often as it's presented to them in the divine service, but at least making it possible who want to receive the sacrament as the Lutheran confessions envision it being available at every chief service and feast and festival. Well, it becomes physically impossible, you know, virtually, particularly in a large congregation, for every single person taking communion to go run to the pastor for confession and absolution. So what's been going on over the years, here's the good news now. Many faithful pastors have been diligently extolling the blessings of private confession and absolution, quite apart from any association with receiving the Lord's Supper. I mean, if you want to do it in connection with that, that's fine. But the goal is to offer the comfort of the gospel. That's the key. This is not supposed to be, you know, a mandatory guilt trip you have to take. You know, pack your bags. You're going to take the Lord's Supper. First stop, confession and absolution with the pastor. We've got to get away from that entirely. Rather, this is a blessing to hear from the Lord's called servant, the personal application of the Lord's absolving word, I forgive you all your sins. Again, he's doing that in the stead of and by the command of his Lord Jesus Christ. Pastors aren't acting as free agents here.
0: Let's put all three of these together. These three, mm-hmm. baptism, the Lord's Supper, and absolution, are vital teachings in Lutheran theology. In many ways, by looking at that, you can see how distinct the biblical Lutheran teaching is from all other confessions. They're going to return to these subjects in a number of different ways mm-hmm. because they are that important. Spend just a few minutes talking about that.
4: Well, we can kind of recap where we've come so far. We've walked through the doctrine of God, original sin, the doctrine of Christ, and the clear explanation of salvation by grace through faith alone on account of Christ alone, justification, the individual application of that salvation that God gives, the institution of the ministry, which Article 5 makes clear is the way God has ordered things in the church in an orderly manner, in an appropriate manner for giving out the Lord's word and sacraments. And then comes not to say this is just a get out of jail free card. There is the aspect of new obedience, that we do good works. Then they articulate what the church is, and the church is all about pulling people in and around the word and the sacraments. And so for Lutherans, baptism, Lord's Supper, confession, those are the three preeminent means of grace in the church. And you can assume confession under baptism, as Luther later does, or you can also say, as Melanchthon does, clearly it's one of the sacraments as well. There's no use quibbling about that. That's a waste of time. Point being, these are all the ways we can be sure and certain of what God's attitude is toward us. First of all, he's a loving God, a gracious God. He's constantly on the prowl, reaching out for people to save, okay? Unlike the devil, who's on the prowl, reaching out for people to destroy. God is always on a search and rescue mission. Satan's always on a search and destroy mission. So you've got these stark contrasts. And God is always at work through those ordained means that he's given us, the preaching of the gospel specifically, or as we say in summary, the word, preaching of the word and the sacraments, the baptism, Lord's Supper, and then holy confession and absolution. So this is vital to what it is to be a Christian. And I have to say, you can get a quick read on any Lutheran congregation. You and I have talked about this, you know, Issues, Etc. does such a wonderful job articulating what is the genuine confessional Lutheran church experience, what it's supposed to be. And then people go looking, and they're often disappointed when they bump into these churches that kind of have wandered a bit of a drift and seem to be more like a mega church down the street. You can get a quick pulse of the church by just looking at their website, listening to some sermons. How often do they refer to the Lord's working through his means of grace, the word and sacrament? You know, it's pretty easy to do, actually. So if you want the real thing, the Augsburg Confession offers the real thing in what it confesses.
0: Before we let you go, what can you tell us about the Issues, Etc. Book of the Month for October? It's the Portals of Prayer Devotional Bible.
4: Yeah, wow. I just got a sample copy of it, and it exceeded my expectations, and I work here. It's a beautiful Bible. It's basically the entire text of the Scriptures, and throughout, we kind of curated all the content of Portals of Prayer over the many decades that it's the most popular devotional resource we publish, and we drop appropriate devotions throughout the Scriptures as you move along. So when you read about creation, you'll have a devotion about creation. When you read about suffering and death of Christ, you'll have a beautiful devotion. It's a devotional Bible par excellence.
0: 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Book of the Month for October, this devotional resource called the Portals of Prayer Devotional Bible, at our website. 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
4: My pleasure, Todd. God bless.
0: Mary Eberstadt will be with us on the other side of the break. We're going to talk about the left, abortion, and charges of racism and white nationalism. Stay tuned.
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10: Most gracious Emperor, all of us have been entrusted with the Word of God. 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
12: We will continue in our faith, no matter what may happen. 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Amen.
13: Amen.
0: That's an excerpt from the 1953 film Martin Luther, part of the presentation of the Augsburg Confession. Right there in 1530, I regard it as the real birthday of the Lutheran Reformation, but why didn't Luther write the Augsburg Confession? Why wasn't he there when it was presented? Why was it presented by a group of princes and to then the emperor of the Holy Roman Empire? There were certainly representatives of the Roman Catholic Church in attendance, but it was presented to the emperor. And what exactly is the Augsburg Confession? Why is it so important that the Lutheran confessions repeatedly refer back to it as an authority? Greetings and welcome to Issues Etc. live on this Wednesday afternoon, August the 7th. I'm Todd Wilkin. Thanks for tuning us in. We're going to continue our series on the Lutheran Confessions. We've been doing this series for a long time, and we had not done, the one document we had not done from the Lutheran Confessions is the Augsburg Confession. We'll introduce that document here in the first hour or so with Pastor Paul McCain. Then a little bit later, part two of a three-part series we're doing on creation and evolution. Are they compatible? Dr. Doyle Holberg, professor of biology at Bethany Lutheran College in Mankato, Minnesota, will be our guest. Joining us to introduce the Augsburg Confession, Pastor Paul McCain. He's publisher and executive director of editorial for Concordia Publishing House based in St. Louis. He's also general editor of Concordia, the Lutheran Confessions. Paul, welcome back.
4: Thanks, Todd. Good to be with you again.
0: The Augsburg Confession occupies both historically and kind of within the corpus of the confessions a unique place. And you see this when you read through the confessions, and the latter ones are always going back to the Augsburg Confession, sometimes even quoting it directly as authoritative. Why is this?
4: Well, it's because the Augsburg Confession, and it's called that because it was presented to the Emperor of the Holy Roman Empire in Augsburg, Germany, at a formal meeting of the Empire. It is the fundamental constituting document of what today is known as the Lutheran Church. If there is any date, time, place, and document that we can point to as all contributing toward the birthday of the Lutheran Church, it is the Augsburg Confession of 1530, because at this point, beyond a shadow of a doubt, Luther's Reformation became the faith of many other people. It was no longer, or definitely clearly seen to be, no longer simply about one man's opinions. Now this was a united confession of the Christian faith of many important elected officials, independent cities, and basically all these people were lay people when they came together in Augsburg in 1530 to present their confession of faith. So this is the birthday of the Lutheran Church, June 25th, 3 p.m. in the afternoon in the year 1530.
0: Tell us what led up to the, I mean, there's a lot of history. We could go back into Luther, but what in particular led up to the presentation of the Augsburg Confession?
4: Well, it's interesting. I wanted to make the point on this show that from time to time, and I hear this pretty frequently before conventions of churches are held, you hear some otherwise very faithful pastors saying, oh, we should not concern ourselves with church politics, and we should only be ruled by the Bible, not by bylaws. And there's this incredible level of naivete about how God has always worked through history, through people, through events, through circumstances, yes, through quote-unquote politics, which is always kind of said with a sneer. But really what contributed to the situation here, we have the Turks to thank just about more than anybody else. What held the Roman Catholic rulers, leaders, both in this secular and sacred realm, back from literally attacking the Lutherans was the fact that Suleiman the Magnificent and his Ottoman Empire, the Turkish Empire, which was all, of course, Muslim, Islam, they were pressing hard against the Holy Roman Empire. They had come as far as Vienna. And if you look on a map, you can see just how deeply into Europe the Muslim threat had come. And so Emperor Charles V was very anxious to bring unity about throughout the central corridor of Europe that he basically was the ruler of, particularly all these German states and cities and so on. If you look at a map, it looks like Germany at the time, as Germany, really didn't exist. It was a kind of a jigsaw puzzle, hodgepodge of independent cities and various territories. So in an effort to try to unify his forces against the Turks, he wanted to try to keep things calm, keep things peaceful. And so what happened is in 1521, Luther was declared a heretic. And all the way up to and including 1530, things had remained relatively status quo. But we'll talk about the event that precipitated this meeting in Augsburg. But for a good period of time, there was great freedom allowed to all the German estates, and the Lutheran Church flourished during this time. This is when it really took hold and became formally organized and spread and adopted throughout many territories in Germany.
0: So what was it that led to this particular, well, the writing of the document,
4: right,
0: and then the presentation before the emperor, no less than the emperor?
4: Well, what's interesting is in the year 1526, the Reformation had spread to a point that at another one of these diets, D-I-E-T, imperial meeting is what that means, meeting in the city of Speyer, Germany, the Lutheran princes had basically forced through a resolution that gave each of them the right to arrange affairs concerning religion and the church in their respective territories in any way that particular prince felt best. That was a big concession. And the agreement was, okay, we'll allow you to do that until the emperor can get the pope to call a general council. Ironically, that general council didn't take place until the Council of Trent years later. But from 1526 to 1529, that was kind of the, call it a phony war, this kind of a temporary peace. And again, because the emperor didn't want to rock the boat too much because he depended on all these rulers for troops to defend against the Turk. But at the second meeting that occurred in Speyer in 1529, and now we know it wasn't actually Charles V who pulled the rug out from under all those promises. It was his brother Ferdinand, who was much more radical and willing to go to war against the Lutherans than Charles V was. They basically rescinded all the promises and guarantees made to the Lutheran princes. And so, listen to how I choose my words very carefully, the Lutherans protested this event, this movement. They protested, hence they got tagged with the term Protestant, Protestant, Protestant. So they protested this pulling away of these rights, and that kind of set off a crisis. In fact, they issued a formal document called the Protestio. Now they're labeled Protestants. And so what happened was, in response to this kind of Ferdinand messing things up so badly for him, Charles ordered all the rulers within his empire to go to Augsburg, Germany, to attend yet another imperial meeting, also known as a Reichstag or a Diet. And he wanted, again, once and for all time, he was hoping he could settle all these religious controversies throughout Germany. He underestimated the fact that these Lutheran princes were actually taking principled positions of confession. You know, he, being a politician, I think our tendency today very much is to be cynical about any politician saying anything about religion. But it's kind of in a somewhat comparable way. Charles thought, well, maybe if I just get them together, I can cajole them and coax them and maybe threaten them, so on and so forth, to get them to back away. He underestimated the strength of their conviction of faith at this point.
0: How did Philip Melanchthon come to be the principal author, if not really the theological source of the Augsburg Confession?
4: Right, that's a very good question. From a pragmatic point of view, Martin Luther could not physically travel beyond the borders of Saxony. Remember, in 1521, he had been declared a public outlaw, not simply a heretic, but an outlaw. And technically, according to the law, he could be seized anywhere at any time by anyone, and wanted dead or alive was basically what he faced. And in 1530, this was still very much what he was living under. So the predecessor documents to the Augsburg Confession very much have the stamp of Martin Luther. He was very involved in their composition. In fact, when Melanchthon wrote the first early drafts of the Augsburg Confession, the elector insisted that Luther review them and approve them, and he did. In fact, he said, well, I, of course, am unable to step as lightly as Melanchthon does. And I don't think that was intended to be a backhanded compliment at all. Some people assume that. I don't think that's fair. Luther appreciated the fact that Melanchthon was better able to write in an ironic way, a peaceful way, with a tone that immediately didn't get people reading the bristle. So he read everything Melanchthon proposed and composed, and he did approve it. And later in his life, he refers to my Augsburg Confession. So we should be careful not to try to suggest that Luther somehow just begrudgingly accepted this Augsburg Confession. He did not. But he could not travel to Augsburg, so he was left at the fortress Coburg, this giant mountaintop fortress. If anybody's been there, they'll know what I'm talking about. It's enormous. So Luther was literally holed up in that fortress. And at that time, in the Coburg fortress, during this period of time, he wrote some incredibly significant documents. But that's kind of an aside. He was kept in touch. You know, the emperor had a constant stream of writers and messengers taking him correspondence and receiving Luther's correspondence back. He wrote encouraging letters to the lay princes and so on and so forth.
0: The princes are the ones who put their name to the document. And you've explained kind of in part why that is, but why is that so important?
4: Well, very important, because they needed to convince the emperor that, again, this was a principled stand of faith they were taking, and it was so principled, in fact, that the Lutheran princes refused to cooperate with predecessor leaders of what today is the Calvinist or Reformed Church. They refused to cooperate with Germans in the south of Germany who were opposed to the Lutheran position on the Lord's Supper. That was the key dividing issue between them, and they refused to compromise. One of the princes, Philip of Hesse, who was a real operator, we've got a book now, a biography of him, he desperately wanted to try to unite all these German princes, and the Saxon prince, Elector John the Steadfast, he kind of pushed the pendulum in the entire opposite direction. He didn't want to unite with anybody. He basically wanted to say, it's going to be my way or the highway, it's my confession and no else. But he was able to accumulate around himself a group of fellow Lutheran princes, and they took a principled stand. The issue was, is this political group that was forming and had already formed and would soon form itself into what was called the Schmalkaldic League, was it a union of political expediency, or was it a federation of confession? It was very much a federation of confession, first and foremost. It was a defensive league because they were afraid of being attacked, but they refused to compromise the Christian faith in order to facilitate a political unity, which was a really gutsy thing of them to do at the time.
0: We are getting an introduction to the Augsburg Confession with Pastor Paul McCain in our series on the Lutheran Confessions. He's general editor of Concordia of the Lutheran Confessions. On the other side of the break, were the princes' expectation of a council, the request for a council from the Roman Church, realistic? The issues that

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0: Welcome back to Issues Etc. I'm Todd Wilkin. It's our series on the Lutheran Confessions. Today, we're finally getting around to the Augsburg Confession, getting an introduction to the Augsburg Confession with Pastor Paul McCain of Concordia Publishing House. Paul, were the princes who presented the Augsburg Confession realistic in their expectation, in their request for that council to hear their concerns?
5: I would say they realistically hoped for it, but again, they knew I'm not trying to say they were just naive, you know, churchmen who didn't have a vision. You know, this is why I tried to make the point again. God does work through politics. They knew they held a trump card in their hand. Namely, the emperor needed them more than they needed him. He needed to depend on them to supply troops to attack and defend against the Turks. Again, the Turks were a very real threat, very real threat. We have to keep that in mind. So they knew they had that trump card, but they were also very concerned, and with good reason. They kept getting rebuffed, and the emperor kept trying to pull little stunts to separate them. For instance, the emperor did not want them all as a body to present a confession. He kept insisting on, of course, his advisors were leading him to this, one at a time. Every single prince should present his own confession. So the emperor tried to divide and conquer that way. Well, that fell apart. So they hung together for that. They were hopeful, but they were also realistic. That's the way I would put it.
0: Let's talk a little bit about the structure of the document itself, and then we'll discuss kind of the aftermath of its presentation. The first thing someone might notice is that while it deals with some very, very important doctrines of Scripture, there are some that it doesn't deal with at all that are important. Why is that?
5: Well, I think we should begin by making this point, and I was reminded of this as I was preparing for this interview. I wanted to recommend an old book, but just a fantastic book. It's by the American Lutheran theologian, now long dead, John Michael Roy. Wrote a book called The Augsburg Confession, Sources and Context, a collection of sources with a historical introduction. He does a wonderful job providing he even says at one point, "I'm sorry I'm giving you so much detail, but it's fascinating," and it is. The confession started out as merely a short list, a review of abuses that the Lutherans have corrected. That's how it started. But what happened was they were forced to expand it into this theological statement because one of the emperor's chief advisors and Luther's old nemesis, John Eck, composed a document with 404 points. It literally has 404 points. He threw everything in the kitchen sink he could think of at the Lutherans. And so Melanchthon, receiving this document, realized, wow, we got to regroup here. And now we have to present our complete confession of faith. So ironically, the abuses, which are at the end of the Augsburg

0: confession, refuting abuses, almost became an appendix. And the main confession itself then does need to walk through all these key theological points. And here's the reason. The Lutherans were being accused and being lumped in with the most radical splinter groups that were around by this time. People preaching, like Thomas Munzer, that you shouldn't obey secular authority, people waiting for the end of the world to come immediately, people renouncing marriage, people renouncing political office, so on and so forth. On the one hand, on the other hand, the Lutherans were refusing to go along with those elements in the nascent Reformed or Calvinist church that were denying the real presence. So they had to put their stake in the ground and say, listen, don't lump us in with these radicals. In Spain, the harshest reaction to the Lutherans at this point was in Spain, where it was actually taught and said that it is less sinful to kill a Lutheran or a Protestant than it is to kill a Turk or a Muslim. In fact, it's a better thing to do. Because unlike the Muslims, these guys are insidiously attacking the church from within. So that's kind of the, we have to keep in mind, that was the pressure against these guys. So they basically had to say, listen, we are teaching nothing out of sync with the ancient historical Christian faith. And so that's why it, both in the preface and in these articles, they're repeating things that you would think, well, that goes without saying. At the time, it had to go with saying. It couldn't not be said because they were being lumped in with all these radicals. And John Eck knew exactly what he was doing when he wrote this document. He tried to accuse Luther of being like all the ancient heretics and the Lutherans of joining with all these new radicals and denying the Lord's Supper and preaching all this radical apocalyptic theology. So they had to really set themselves apart from all these other groups and say, we are in line with the historic Christian faith. We are reforming. We're not revolting. This is what Christians have always believed, taught, and confessed.
1: It deals with these doctrines in a certain order. Is there a logic to how it proceeds through the topics that it does?
0: Well, people have for years tried to speculate on why things were said in exactly the order they were. And I think, honestly, at the end of the day, we can only but speculate a little bit. But yeah, you can see a logic. They begin with the historic confession of God, the Holy Trinity, which was the big doctrinal conflict in the early church, that and the two natures in Christ. So that's why you have God, Article 1, Article 2, sin, Article 3, the Son of God, and then comes the article on justification, which was the big point of controversy at the time of the Reformation, of course. And then comes a statement about the ministry, which is really a statement about how God delivers justifying grace and justifying faith through the ministry of the means of grace. Then you get to new obedience, because the Lutherans were accused of tossing out any regard or concern for works. Then you come to a confession of the church, which remains one of the most pithy and beautiful statements of what the church is. That's Article 8. Then the Lutherans affirm baptism and the Lord's Supper and confession and repentance. And then they get into more, you know, how are the sacraments are used in our church. And there, as you read this, you can always sense Melanchthon is saying, here's what we actually do. Here's what we actually practice. We're not throwing out the Lord's Supper. In fact, he asserts we observe it more reverently than they do. So, yeah, there is a bit of an order, but it's not quite as clear, in my opinion, as we find, for instance, in the Formula of Concord, which has covers a number of the similar issues, but gets them a little more systematically in order.
1: The other thing it does, not article for article, but in many of the articles, it begins by affirming our churches teach.
0: Right.
1: And then often it will say our churches condemn. What's going on there?
0: Well, this is a big point to make to anybody as they begin to study the Book of Concord. The genuinely Lutheran church, the genuinely Lutheran person, always has two things going on. What we believe and teach and confess, and that's a phrase we find later in the Book of Concord, and then what we reject and condemn. But already you see this in a germinal form in the Augsburg Confession, and particularly the statement on the Lord's Supper. There's a huge history behind it. The Lord's Supper, not only, it's a very short statement, but the key phrase in that statement of what the Lord's Supper is they reject those who teach otherwise. That was a direct slap in the face to Philip of Hesse, who was trying to force Zwingli and Bucer into this association when they explicitly denied that the body and blood of Christ are truly present, which is what the Lutherans confess in Article 10 here in the Augsburg Confession. So just as an aside, when you see groups today out there with their internet sites and their slick blogs and podcasts and so on and so forth, when you begin to notice groups that are claiming to be about the Reformation, about what happened in 1517 and so on, but you begin to notice they are incorporating into their group and allowing people to write on topics, including the Lord's Supper, who are not, in fact, Lutherans, then you have to really question how Lutheran is this organization. Never at any point in our history have we ever allowed anyone into this fellowship of confession who denied the real presence. And if they're Baptists, if they're independent Christians, if they're Presbyterians, if they're Calvinists, they don't belong in any organization that wishes to be and remain Lutheran. So I would just wave a big red flag. The people be very careful. There should be a warning label on these groups. Caution, this material could be hazardous to your spiritual health, because it will lead you to conclude that baptism and the Lord's Supper and the sacraments are either afterthoughts, or it really doesn't matter what the people talking about these things really believe about them.
1: We're talking about the Augsburg Confession, getting an introduction from Pastor Paul McCain as part of our series on the Lutheran Confessions. He's general editor of Concordia, the Lutheran Confessions. It's the Lutheran Confessions that define what a Lutheran is, but there are a lot of people out there and whole denominations that call themselves Lutherans, but are anything but. The Evangelical Lutheran Church in America, meeting in assembly as we speak, is one of those. And the superstar of the Evangelical Lutheran Church in America currently is Nadia Bolz Weber. She's written several best-selling books. Her latest is called Shameless, A Sexual Reformation, and I've reviewed it in the latest online Issues Etc. journal. You can subscribe for free. 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The review there is called Did God Really Say? A review of Nadia Bolz Weber's Shameless, A Sexual Reformation. When we come back, they end the confession by saying nothing has been said or brought up for the rebuke of anyone. What does that mean?

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2: 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In the Wittenberg Trail feature, Pastor Andrew Abraham details his journey from Catholic priest to Lutheran pastor. 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

0: Welcome back to Issues Etc. I'm Todd Wilkin. Pastor Paul McCain is our guest. It's our series on the Lutheran Confessions. Today we're introducing the Augsburg Confession. Paul, the confession ends with a lot of things they say. We haven't introduced anything new, but they also say this: nothing has been said or brought up for the rebuke of anyone. What is that about?
1: What they're trying to do is trying to be a little soft at this point. Not to, you know, we're not here just to rag on our opponents or people who disagree with us. But again, their desire is to make a positive assertion of the Christian faith. I'll just quote here from the conclusion. We have mentioned only those things we thought it was necessary to talk about so it would be understood that in doctrine and ceremonies, here's the key thought, we have received nothing contrary to the Scripture or the Church Universal. We've been very careful to make sure that no new ungodly doctrine creeps into our churches. Now, that's a blast against Zwingli and, the nascent Calvinists. Then they just conclude by saying to the emperor, we present these articles in accordance with Your Majesty's edict in order to show our confession and let people see a summary of our teacher's doctrine. If there's anything that anyone might desire in this confession, we are ready, God willing, to present more thorough information according to the Scriptures. And ironically, they immediately got their chance because the Roman Catholic Church, the emperor, upon hearing this confession, which made a deep impression on many people who were on the fence, and after this they went, wow. Now, what is it about them that's so wrong? So the emperor commissioned his theologians to provide a response, which was proved to be a fiasco and disaster. Even through many drafts, it was still weak. The confutation of the Augsburg Confession, and that then gave Philip Melanchthon particularly the opportunity to write the lengthiest document in the Book of Concord, the Apology, used in the sense of defense from the Greek word apologia, the defense of the Augsburg Confession. And so Melanchthon was, within weeks, able to do exactly what was promised. If you have more questions, we'll answer them. And he did, and we did.
0: That kind of necessitates us at least mentioning that this was not the end of the matter, but that the apology was, looking back on it, it was inevitable they were going to have to clarify their positions here.
1: Yeah, and it's hindsight being 2020, you wonder, why did the emperor ask his theologians to write what was titled the Confutation? And you can actually read that document on the website bookofconcord.org. There's an English translation of it, and you can read through it. And it's very helpful as you wade into this very long document, very complex document, the Apology of the Augsburg Confession. You wonder why he still went ahead with that, because it really gave Melanchthon and company, Luther particularly, he was, you know, approving of the apology as well, and I think in many ways probably responsible for helping craft what is a German paraphrase of the whole document, which is longer. It gave us the chance to articulate even further what these various articles and confessions were all about in the Augsburg Confession. So the apology is a critical document in the Book of Concord.
0: So how did things proceed during the diet before the emperor? How did the meeting itself go? Tell us.
1: Well, it's if you can make a movie out of it, it would be very exciting. Even down to, I was just refreshing my memory of this, and Roy provides more details. The Lutheran princes arrived in the city of Augsburg in early June, and they waited for the emperor to show up. And of course, his baggage trains entered the city a couple days before he did, and they all rode out to meet the emperor, as was the custom. You know, you would greet the conquering hero, so to speak, outside the city. At 1 in the afternoon, the emperor shows up, and immediately in that procession with the emperor was the papal representative, Campeggio, if I'm pronouncing that right. And he tried to give everybody there a papal blessing. Well, everybody immediately dropped to their knees to receive this wonderful papal blessing. But guess who was standing up? Elector John the Steadfast and his cohorts, they refused to kneel for the papal blessing. Then they were ordered to attend church with the emperor, and they were ordered to participate in the Corpus Christi processional with the emperor, and they kept refusing and refusing. In fact, the Corpus Christi processional, which is a practice in the Roman Church to this day, of taking what is said to be the present body of Christ in the consecrated host and putting it in this ornate monstrance, this beautiful thing that holds this large host, and they would parade it, literally parade it through the streets, and people would follow and worship and bow down and kneel. The Lutherans refused to participate in the Corpus Christi They refused to participate in the church service when, again, the papal representative tried to bless them. They were standing there. Everybody else was kneeling. So there were very dramatic moments, and it really ticked off the emperor. But he finally gave up. He just realized, oh, the other thing the emperor did is a big point of negotiation, even before this whole thing started, was, well, if I have this diet in Augsburg, there can be no Lutheran or evangelical preaching in the city while I'm there. They refused to concede to that demand. They kept refusing. Charles was being urged again by his brother and more radical advisors that he should just literally imprison all these men, try them and execute them, just be done with the whole ordeal. He wisely understood if he did that, it would cause this huge civil, he'd have a huge civil war on his hand throughout Germany and would basically open the door to the Turks, literally open the door to the Turks in Vienna, and they would come rushing in and seize the city of Vienna and probably keep going throughout Central Europe. So God in his providence worked through all this situation to prevent a number of horrible things from happening. First of all, the extinguishing of the Reformation itself and the evangelical faith confessing Christ and the gospel. In an ironic reality, it prevented the Turkish Empire from taking over all of Europe in the 16th century. So these things all become clear in hindsight, but can you imagine being in the center of this maelstrom of emotions and politics and competing interests and intrigue? It really is fascinating history.
0: We should point out, as you have intimated here, that these men were putting their lives on the line in all these actions that you've described, but especially doing this where the emperor was the absolute power for all intents and purposes.
1: Oh, yeah, absolutely. Now, it wasn't quite the case that he was, when we hear the word emperor, we think, you know, a dictator at the height of the Roman Caesars or emperors. They were absolute dictators. Everything was a compromise. And this is, again, why, you know, when some of our friends, oh, politics in the church is terrible. There's a truism out there, politics is the art of the possible, okay? Not always the ideal, but the possible. And Charles was well aware of this. So he was not a dictator. He headed up this quote-unquote Holy Roman Empire, but he was elected by these men known as electors. There was a set group of electors that would elect the emperor, and the elector John the Steadfast was the leader of this group. He was also called the Marshal of the Empire, this kind of honorary title, but he was kind of first among equals. So Charles V had to curry the favor of the Saxon electors, first Frederick the Wise, then his brother John the Steadfast. So there was a lot of politics going on. Charles, technically on paper, could have ordered things to have happened, but the people would just say no. And the only way he could enforce this is if he had the manpower to do it. And at this time, he kind of did and kind of didn't. He didn't have giant standing armies at his disposal to enforce his will. So it wasn't like he was a Hitler or a Nero or somebody like that. So it was kind of a give and take, a tug of war of power and influence and respect and also caution. It's very complicated and very messy.
0: So this meeting obviously wasn't a one-day thing or a, you know, couple-hour thing. It was an extended meeting. How long did it take and how did it go? How did the emperor receive these things?
1: Well, yes, the actual event at which the document was read, and even this was a point of contention, A, would it be read out loud? And the elector, John Steadfast, and his allies insisted it must be read out loud. They were promised that. At first, the emperor said, just give it to me. You know, just hand me the paperwork. They did not want it read out loud. Then the issue is, where exactly would it be read? Would it be read in the largest room available at the town hall? No. They tried to keep the crowds down by insisting it be read in the bishop's palace or the prince's palace in a smaller room that could only hold 200 people. So they thought if they did that, there wouldn't be as many people who could hear. So that was a point of contention. Then the next issue was, should it be read in Latin or German? The emperor said Latin. John Steadfast said, basically, you are in Germany now, and we must read it in German. And so he relented. So what they literally did, starting at 3 in the afternoon on June 25th, is they read it in German completely. It took 2 hours for the whole document to be read. And I think it was Brooke who read the document. And his voice was so loud and so clear, people standing outside, you know, the windows would be open. It was June 25th, of course. must have been pretty warm, and particularly, can you imagine being packed into that little relatively smaller room with 200 other people? They stood before the emperor stood, and the princes stood themselves as it was being read. And so he read through the whole thing in German, and then together, Brooke and a colleague next to him handed the emperor the document in both German and Latin. And as it was being handed to him, the person quipped, "This is a confession that will stand. This is going to stand. This is going to stand up to closer scrutiny." So reportedly, after this was read, it made such an impact on those hearing that it actually convinced some of the free cities to join with the Lutheran princes and join their confessional union, and again, what would soon become known as the League of Smalcald. So it made a deep impression on people as they heard it read.
0: Was the emperor to comment on anything? Or did he just sit quietly and listen?
1: Well, there's some conflicting reports. You know, at one point someone said he fell asleep. You know, it was a two-hour reading. It's 3 p.m, and it was summer. You know, there were jokes made about that. Other people said that the emperor paid attention. It really doesn't matter. I'm not sure how well Charles V could even understand German. We know he spoke broken German. He quipped one time that to women he speaks French, to other educated people he speaks Latin, and he speaks German to his horses. So he didn't have a high regard for Germans to begin with. But be that as it may, it was allowed to be read out loud. But then immediately this set off a chain of events where they realized it was a powerful confession, and Charles's advisors immediately told him, "We've got to respond to this," and there was debates about how to respond. And the first several drafts of their responses were just so embarrassingly bad and unnecessarily harsh and polemic. Charles kept basically sending them back to the drawing board over and over again, and they finally produced this response, which came later. But by that time, you know, things were basically off and running, and the horse had left the barn. So,
0: did it wrap up in one day?
1: No, the actual Diet of Augsburg, of course, this wasn't the only thing they talked about at that meeting. It was the most important thing, but these meetings were regularly held. And again, this is as I was saying earlier, this wasn't a case where the emperor was a dictator, but they would basically gather together as the rulers of this entire territory and talk about all kinds of issues. They tried to settle disputes among princes, among cities, and all this. So we should not be given the impression that the only thing they did during this meeting, which lasts for weeks, because, of course, in those days when they would travel, they wouldn't just pop in for come in one night, meet the next day, and hop on an airplane and get out. Traveling was a big ordeal, so they took advantage of these opportunities to meet together. But the time for the response kind of dragged on, and then they almost did not get a copy of this confutation. The emperor actually refused to let them have a copy. In fact, he ordered them not to copy their own confession and distribute it. He tried to basically put a gag order out, and of course that didn't work. But finally, Melanchthon managed to get a copy of this document called the Confutation based on very careful transcriptions as it was being read. And then on that basis, he immediately set to work working on the apology of the Augsburg Confession. And that was roughly released in a few months. It wasn't an immediate response. It took them a while to release it.
0: We'll talk about the reaction to the publication of the Augsburg Confession with Pastor Paul McCain right after the break.

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5: It's an introduction to the Augsburg Confession in our series on the Lutheran Confessions with Pastor Paul McCain of Concordia Publishing House. I'm Todd Wilkin. This is Issues Etc. Paul, before the break, you were talking about the fact that it took a little while to get the Augsburg Confession into print. When it was published, how was it received?
6: Oh, very, very well. And again, it was short enough to be manageable. You know, anybody who could read German could read it. And that's why it was so important for it to be published and distributed in German. So basically all the powers that be, anybody who was an educated person, basically anybody with any influence and anybody in a position of leadership at any level of society could take this document, could read it, could digest it, and could understand it. And it really was a clarion call for people to join with this reformation of the church. And that's why, again, it's without exaggeration, the presentation of the Augsburg Confession on June 25th, 1530 is the birthday of the Lutheran Church. We often think of the nailing of the 95 Theses as this momentous event. It was only so in great retrospect. It kind of became a legend in its own mind to some extent. Now, to be fair, that document triggered a whole series of events which eventually led to this momentous occasion, truly public confession of the Lutheran faith on June 25th, 1530.
5: So is it fair to say that the Augsburg Confession or the Diet of Augsburg had in many ways the opposite of its intended effect, at least its intended effect on the part of the Roman Catholic opponents of the Reformation?
6: Well, those who were most stridently opposed were not pleased, put it that way, at all. This was, yeah, the intention was to try to unify the emperor around the confession of faith. This document drew a line in the sand and said, we will cooperate and we will work together as much as we can, but do not demand that we compromise our Christian confession. In fact, this was the theme before the reading of the confession, when at every time when the emperor and his brother Ferdinand demanded that they compromise, there was an incident right before the reading of the confession, where Charles and his brother Ferdinand, keep in mind Ferdinand, the King of Austria, where Vienna was, interestingly, the most stridently opposed to the Lutherans, they had a private meeting with the Lutheran princes, and at that meeting, I think Ferdinand was pushing this harder than Charles. They ordered them to forbid any Lutheran preaching. They commanded them to attend the Corpus Christi festival, as we explained. And then this one Lutheran ruler, George, Margrave of Brandenburg, he spoke up, and he refused to concede to Charles's demands, and this is what he actually said. He said, "Before I let anyone take from me the word of God and ask me to deny my God, I will kneel and let them strike off my head." And at that point, Charles blurted out in broken German, "Not cut off head, dear prince, not cut off head." So Charles was kind of taken aback at, you know, it was like, wow, these people really are, you know, they're going to go to the mat. They're not going to compromise.
5: What was the political fallout from the Augsburg Confession? Did they get tolerance? What political action?
6: Well, things were put back into a state of limbo, on hold, because everybody kept expecting the Pope to call a general council. Charles was trying to cajole the Roman Pope into doing this. Charles himself had even conquered the papal states, so he was in a great position of trying to tell the Pope what to do, and of course there were all kinds of competing interests there. The Pope reached out to France to try to make an alliance with France. At this time, of course, the Pope was dealing with the rebellion in England, Henry VIII breaking away from the church. There were so many competing political interests, so again, the Lutheran Church was kind of given breathing room, and things really didn't come back to haunt any of the Lutheran princes until, ironically, and maybe again providentially, after the death of Martin Luther, who died peacefully, never was captured, never was taken, never was arrested. He died, you know, peacefully in old age and was buried peacefully in Wittenberg. But the very next year, in 1547, finally, the forces of Charles V, who had made alliances with traitors among the Lutheran princes, finally did defeat this alliance of the German electors called the League of Smalcald, and that happened in 1547. And then from 1547 until the start of the Council of Trent, things were really, really wobbly for the Lutheran Church. And that's why finally there was an agreement after a lot of conflict that basically we're going to live and let live throughout the Holy Roman Empire. Whatever religion the prince has will be the religion of the territory. This was all done for many, many years, again, to stave off the Turks, who were finally defeated in some pretty momentous battles later in the century.
5: People don't often associate the Reformation with actual warfare, princes going to war against one another, but that is, these were considered to be religious wars, weren't they?
6: Oh, yeah. Very hard for us, particularly Americans, to wrap our minds around this. Also explains why throughout Europe there has been such a deep antipathy towards religion, because, you know, keep in mind, these wars in the 16th century were followed up by this horrible event in the 17th century called the 30 Years' War, which actually lasted 30 years, and it was directly a result of the Reformation. They literally battled it out. Protestants against Catholics, Lutherans against Catholics, you know, people compromising, people switching sides. It's just horrible. And it's very difficult for the modern mind to conceive of people holding to their principles to such an extent that they are actually willing to die for them. The only modern example of this, I'm not drawing this comparison to say they're similar, is the difficulty of the modern liberal post-Christian, post-religious mind to wrap their mind around, for instance, ISIS and militant Muslims. Those people must be crazy. How could anybody believe anything so deeply that they're willing to do these things and take these awful steps? So with deep religious conviction can also come very unhealthy fanaticism. But the genius of the American experiment, and why our church is so blessed to be here, and people should never forget this, is we live in a nation that does guarantee the freedom of religion. This is a, in terms of the history of the world, this is a very recent innovation, a very recent development. Throughout most of the human's history, they've never had this kind of freedom. If you didn't get on board and agree with the state religion or the beliefs of the majority, you're ostracized, you're persecuted, you're killed, you're tortured. Many Christians throughout the world, of course, I hasten to add, in fact, the persecution of Christians today, in terms of sheer numbers, is greater than it ever has been. But all of which is to say, yes, these were religious wars. The League of Smalcald went into battle bearing armor, their horses' armor. You can go on some websites and see this. Their swords, their giant pikes, their cannon, everything were inscribed with the motto of the Lutheran Reformation, VDMA, Verbum Domini Manet in Aeternum, the word of the Lord endures forever. Now, many people find that offensive. Oh, how could you put that on a weapon? But they were literally defending their homes, their lives, their property from those who would, you know, in order to change their beliefs, would kill them. Okay, this wasn't a matter of having a polite court case in the Supreme Court. These were people coming after you to kill you and everyone you loved because of what you believe. So what are you to do? The radical Reformation said you just acquiesce and roll over and play dead. The Lutherans said, no, we're going to stand up to this and we're going to defend ourselves, you know, in obedience to defending our neighbor and his property and defending our neighbor's life. So, yeah, these were definitely religious wars.
5: 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Something you may not know about the Augsburg Confession is that its author, Philip Melanchthon, continued to revise it his entire life. It ended up a very different document than the one presented in 1530. We'll talk about that after this.

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3: 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I'm Todd Wilkin. We're getting an introduction to the Augsburg Confession from Pastor Paul McCain of Concordia Publishing House. In about 20 minutes, we'll continue our series, Are Evolution and Creation Compatible, with Dr. Doyle Holbird of Bethany Lutheran College. One thing that people may not know about the Augsburg Confession, Paul, is that its author, Philip Melanchthon, continued to revise the document his entire life, and by the time he made his final revision, it had ended up to be very different from the Augsburg Confession of 1530. Talk about that.
4: Yes, this is the enigma of Philip Melanchthon. And basically, as I've continued to study and reflect on Melanchthon and learn more about what he did and did not do, or what his followers did or did not do with or without his approval, Melanchthon just did not have the constitution of Martin Luther. He always looked to Luther for leadership. Keep in mind, Melanchthon was a very young man when he first came under the influence of Martin Luther. He always looked to Luther for guidance, for support, for strength. He did stand his ground, though, when he felt convicted by something. But he was given more to always trying to make compromises. And yes, the Augsburg Confession, in fact, he wrote an edition that now is tagged with the name the Variata, which means a different variation on the Augsburg Confession. I think it was in 1542 was the most infamous one. Ironically, it was that revised Augsburg Confession which watered down the clear confession of the Lord's Supper. That edition of the Augsburg Confession is the one that John Calvin said he could subscribe to. And so that's led to all kinds of misunderstanding that, oh, Calvin agreed with the Augsburg Confession. No, he didn't. He agreed with a recension of it, an edition of it that watered it down enough to appease those who denied the real presence. So yeah, that was a fault of Melanchthon. He was an inveterate tinkerer. He could never stop changing what he had written. He had no right to tinker with the words of the Augsburg Confession. It was the confession of a church, and he should not have touched it. He kept tinkering with the apology of the Augsburg Confession. Everything he wrote, he would change and try to improve, and that just his nature as a scholar. He was a very scholarly man. Now, some spend all their time blasting Melanchthon without really recognizing his genius and what influence he had throughout the Lutheran Reformation, particularly on the total reform of the German educational system. He received the title Preceptor Germaniae, which means the teacher of Germany. He revolutionized the school system. He's responsible for incredible reforms in how children are taught, which had influence throughout the world. So a very great man, a very brilliant man, just definitely had feet of clay. And when push came to shove, after Luther's death, when the Lutheran Church was looking to Melanchthon for leadership, he failed ultimately.
3: Why is it sometimes called the Augustana?
4: It's just the Latin form of the name of the city of Augsburg, just a catchphrase.
3: Did that come to stand for the 1530 edition rather than Philip Melanchthon's tinkering?
4: Well, the way you know what you're dealing with, if you look at the cornerstones of many older, for instance, Missouri Synod Lutheran churches, they will have on their cornerstone, for instance, I'll mention the one, my congregation I was pastor of in Iowa, St. Paul's Evangelical Lutheran Church of the Unaltered Augsburg Confession. That was our formal church name, the Unaltered Augsburg Confession, or U period A period C period. If you see that on a church cornerstone, what they're saying is, we're the real deal Lutherans. We're not part of that variation of the Augsburg Confession that even a Calvinist could agree to. So I don't know how much that happens today or not, but basically, when you hear people talking about the Unaltered Augsburg Confession, they are referring to the Augsburg Confession as it was presented to the emperor on June 25th, 1530, not as Melanchthon revised it over and over again.
3: As an accident of history, there are church bodies, even to this day, that subscribe to one degree or another to the Augsburg Confession, but don't really want much to do with the rest of the Lutheran confessions. How is that?
4: Well, yeah, then it becomes a kind of a pro forma, quote-unquote, subscription. In fact, I wouldn't even refer to it as that. Yes, in some Scandinavian countries, what you might be thinking of is they will subscribe to the Augsburg Confession, perhaps the Apology and Luther's Catechisms, but that's as far as they go. They don't accept the small call articles, or if they accept all those, they don't accept the Formula of Concord. Now, in terms of history, there's a reason for that, and it's not because they rejected the Formula of Concord or reject the content of other documents. It's just, as their churches were organized, particularly in Scandinavia, Sweden, and other countries, as official state churches, the formula was more used throughout the land of Germany in the 16th and 17th century. So it was a specific German confession. But very soon, for instance, in Sweden, they had their Book of Concord. And if you've ever read, for instance, Bo Geertz, when you're reading his famous book, The Hammer of God, you will find references to the Concordia Pia. And what that is he's quoting right from the title page, a pious Concordia, the confession that he's referring to the entire Book of Concord. So today, churches are trying to squirm out from under the doctrinal content of the Book of Concord really have no more excuse. And those who wish to be faithfully Lutheran will, in fact, confess the entire Book of Concord. You do have pietist Lutheran groups who still to this day don't accept these things, and they are a little wobbly doctrinally. But the Book of Concord in Germany in 1580 became a great unifying document as a whole, all the gathered collection. And now today, basically, a church can even claim to subscribe to the entire Book of Concord, but if they don't do it unconditionally, that is without reservations or without saying something like, well, I subscribe to the Book of Concord insofar as it agrees with Scripture. Now, just consider that. That sounds good, doesn't it? I mean, it strikes our, well, yeah, you should never, you know, take anything unless it agrees with Scripture. Well, just stop for a minute and consider the words. Insofar as it agrees with Scripture, insofar as the Book of Mormon agrees with Scripture, I can subscribe to it. Insofar as the Quran agrees with Scripture, I can subscribe to it. I can, you know, subscribe to any religious text insofar as it agrees with the Bible. True confessional subscription, a genuine subscription, and by subscription we mean not that you get a monthly copy of the Book of Concord, but that simply you make it your own confession, requires you to acknowledge, I do this because it is in agreement with the Scripture, not insofar as, but precisely because it is. And if I ever reach a point in my life where I don't believe it is anymore, then we should be honest enough to say it's time for me to leave the Lutheran Church. And you and I are aware of Lutheran pastors, even on our own synod, who have bailed out for either Rome or Orthodoxy, but at least they did that. The worst thing is for someone to sit as a member of a church body that subscribes unconditionally to these confessions and then either neglect these confessions or try to interpret them wrongly or explain them away.
3: Pastor Paul McCain is our guest. We're introducing the Augsburg Confession. There is an argument that the Augsburg Confession was sufficient. It's all the Reformers ever wanted to say, and that the rest of the Lutheran confessions are just repeating what the Augsburg Confession says, therefore redundant. We'll get his response to that after the break. 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Bequests aren't subject to federal tax or capital gains taxes. 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

0: Welcome back. I'm Todd Wilkin. This is Issues Etc. On this Wednesday afternoon, August 7th, it's our series on the Lutheran Confessions. We are introducing the Augsburg Confession with Pastor Paul McCain of Concordia Publishing House. Paul, I have heard an argument made by people who call themselves Lutheran that the Augsburg Confession was sufficient when it was published, and it was really all the more the Reformers ever really wanted to say, that the rest of the Lutheran Confessions, the word they use is redundant. They only repeat what the Augsburg Confession already said. How would you respond to that?
1: Well, let's break that down for a minute. In a sense, they're correct. Yes, the Book of Concord itself says nothing contrary to or different from, I don't think they mean to say this, but I'm just putting the best construction. If by that they mean that the rest of the Book of Concord is in perfect agreement with the Augsburg Confession, I would say you're right. But you and I both know what they're really saying is, I don't want to be held to the doctrinal standard that's made so crystal clear throughout the longer documents in the Book of Concord. And that's where it gets very dangerous. The Augsburg Confession is not as, you know, well, it's good as far as it goes. That's not the way to approach it. The Augsburg Confession is true. Everything in the rest of the Book of Concord is either articulating, expanding on, or speaking to issues that came up as a result of what the Augsburg Confession states and the consequences of making that confession. The Book of Concord itself intends to be a complete confession of what the Scriptures teach. Now, the other dumb thing I've heard, Todd, and I saw this just recently, people out there saying, well, unless you can specifically cite the Book of Concord, you can't say anything else other than what has been printed in the Book of Concord. In other words, you cannot be opposed to the ordination of women because that's not dealt with in the Book of Concord. If it would be, then we're bound to it. Now, that's just stupid. That's just profound stupidity and ignorance. You know, well, you can't be opposed to online pornography because the Book of Concord doesn't have a specific statement rejecting the internet pornography we have. I mean, that's how I'm just citing the most foolish logical extension of that kind of thinking. So people have for years dug around trying to find ways out from under the doctrinal content of the Book of Concord. For instance, some people try to pit what the Augsburg Confession says about what's required for unity or what the basics are for unity against the formula of Concord. The Augsburg Confession says, it is sufficient to be agreed in the gospel. And that's how they paraphrase. And it is a raw paraphrase of the Augsburg Confession. What the Augsburg Confession actually says, you can refute it even on the text of the document itself, we must be agreed in the gospel and all its articles. They always ignore that. This is what happened during the Seminex eras, and you still have some old guys out there who worship peepcorn, and everything they say is based on what peepcorn speculated, and sorry for the inside baseball stuff here, but the satis est is not a minimalist statement. That's a Latin for it is sufficient. Satis est. It's not a minimalist statement. It's simply a statement of truth. And when the formula comes along and says, in the gospel and all its articles, that's not a contradiction of what the Augsburg Confession says. That's, yeah, sorry if I'm rambling here. You bring up a very important point. So, getting back to my comment, when you read anyone saying things like that or allowing people to be part of an organization that claims to be all about the Lutheran movement that began in 1517, and yet they permit and even allow people who are not Lutherans to write articles on the Lord's Supper in which explicitly they're rejecting the real presence, that group is not Lutheran. It's a mishmash. It's a, to use a Missouri Synod term, it's a unionistic and syncretistic organization, which should be marked and avoided per Romans 16.
0: There's also a kind of crazy American footnote to the Augsburg Confession. Samuel Simon Schmucker, who was he and why did he attempt to rewrite back in, this must have been the 19th century, why did he attempt to rewrite the Augsburg Confession, even titling it The American Recension of the Augsburg Confession?
1: Samuel Simon Schmucker was part of a Lutheran movement in America. And I will say this about Samuel Simon Schmucker, the most honest liberal Lutheran in history. We have way too many liberal Lutherans still running around today doing exactly what Simon Samuel Schmucker wanted to do, basically rewrite the Augsburg Confession, because nobody today believes in baptismal regeneration, so write it out of there. Nobody believes in the real presence anymore, so write it out of there. Get rid of all this Catholic stuff in there. He was at least that honest. and he made no qualms whatsoever about it. He said, here's my new edition of the Augsburg Confession, which fits perfectly in a situation in America where Lutherans kind of want to fit in, get along, go along, and we want to be viewed more as Protestants than Lutherans. You know, we can all join hands and hate the Pope and be anti-Catholic and all that kind of stuff. So I'm saying it almost tongue-in-cheek, but honestly, the most honest liberal Lutheran in the history of the Lutheran Church, he did not try to hide. He didn't try to play games. He didn't say, oh, of course I agree with the Augsburg Confession, but I don't really care what it says. So, for instance, in the ELCA today, this is the most consistent application of Samuel Simon Schmucker's vision. They say they adhere to these confessions, and yet they toss them out when they have these agreements with Reformed and Calvinist churches, and they toss out the doctrine of justification to compromise with Rome. So, yeah, it was a bizarre mid-19th century development where you can literally read this recension, this American edition, and he literally takes out key doctrinal assertions in the Augsburg Confession.
0: Finally, then, Paul, as our series continues, we're going to go through the content of the Augsburg Confession in subsequent conversations. But give us a little preview, especially in light of the fact that that fourth article on justification, while it isn't everything the Reformers wanted to confess, it is the most important thing they wanted to confess.
1: Yeah, Article 4 is kind of the sun around which every other article revolves, because this was, again, the key issue at the

0: justified before God by their own strength, merits, or works. People are freely justified for Christ's sake through faith when they believe they are received in the favor and that their sins are forgiven for Christ's sake. By his death, Christ made satisfaction for our sins. God counts this faith for righteousness. That, in its very essence, is what the Lutheran Reformation was all about.
1: Paul, before we let you go, what can you tell our listeners about the Issues, Etc. Book of the Month for August, the Growing in Faith Bible?
0: Well, this is one of the Bibles we are releasing in our effort to provide a Bible for every age and stage in life. And this particular Bible is aimed roughly at kids 7 to 10, 11-ish, and it's the entire text of the Scriptures, okay? The entire text of the Scriptures, but highlighted throughout the text of Scripture are 125 different distinct Bible narratives. And we unpack those things. We explain those things. It's filled with illustrations. It answers questions, verses for life. And most importantly, throughout it are these clear Christ connections where we show children how all of the content of Scripture is intended to point us to the gospel of our Lord and Savior Jesus.
1: Find out more about the Growing in Faith Bible from Concordia Publishing House. 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Pastor Paul McCain is publisher and executive director of editorial for Concordia Publishing House, based in St. Louis. He's general editor of Concordia, the Lutheran Confessions. Paul, thank you so much.
0: Thank you, Todd. God bless.
1: We'll continue a series that we started answering the question, are creation and evolution compatible, with Dr. Doyle Holberg, professor of biology at Bethany Lutheran College. We'll take up, well, we talked about the evidence for evolution. We'll talk about the evidence against evolution next.
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1: Thanks to the following congregations for standing with us by joining the Issues, Etc. 300. Hope Lutheran, Birmingham, Alabama. Good Shepherd Lutheran, San Diego, California. Risen Christ Lutheran, Arvada, Colorado. Emmanuel Lutheran, Arcadia, Indiana. Grace Lutheran, Auburn, Michigan. St. John Lutheran, Corcoran, Minnesota. Holy Shepherd Lutheran, Haslett, Texas. Trinity Lutheran, Casper, Wyoming. Bethlehem Lutheran, Ravenna, Nebraska. Redeemer Lutheran, Los Alamos, New Mexico. Peace Lutheran, Rapid City, South Dakota. And Calvary Lutheran, Lititz, Pennsylvania. 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
2: Those of you who are worried about making your kids go to church and how that might leave them hating religion, the numbers actually say precisely the opposite. Those families who treat church as optional, they're the ones who are on the road to basically losing their faith.
3: I came to the conclusion that I don't believe that the ELCA is evangelical. I don't believe that it's Lutheran. Is it Christian? You can judge for yourself. I personally am doubting that it is. I mean, I guess it's in America. That's about all you can say for it.
4: Christ has taught me in His living and dying and living again how to pray when you must bear a cross. And He prays, Lord, take this cup from me. But Lord, Thy will, not mine.
5: New York City subway riders love Issues Etc.
0: There is no doubt, and we should always remember, that the heart of the Augsburg Confession, that seminal confession beginning the Book of Concord, the Book of Lutheran Confessions from 1580, the heart of the Augsburg Confession is Article 4, that is justification. Our churches teach that people cannot be justified before God by their own strength, merits, or works. People are freely justified for Christ's sake through faith when they believe that they are received into favor and that their sins have been forgiven for Christ's sake. By His death, Christ made satisfaction for our sins. God counts this faith for righteousness in His sight. It's a very brief explanation of the article on justification. But before they get there, they talk about God, original sin, and the Son of God. Why don't they just get straight to the heart of the matter, justification? Greetings and welcome to Issues Etc. live on this Friday afternoon, September the 20th. I'm Todd Wilkin. Thanks for tuning us in. We're going to spend the first hour talking with Pastor Paul McCain about God, original sin, the Son of God, and justification in the Augsburg Confession. Then we'll discuss a statement presented by Lutheran leaders on this day, 74 years ago, called the Statement of the 44. Dr. Larry Rast of Concordia Theological Seminary in Fort Wayne, Indiana, will be our guest. Joining us in our series on the Lutheran Confessions to talk about the Augsburg Confession, the first four articles, Pastor Paul McCain, publisher and executive director of editorial for Concordia Publishing House based in St. Louis and general editor of Concordia, the Lutheran Confessions. Paul, welcome back.
6: Todd, good to be with you again.
0: The heart of the confession is justification, and some have asked, why don't the reformers simply make that article one? Can we discern some structure in the first four articles of the Augsburg Confession?
6: Yes, absolutely. And it's important to understand that Philip Melanchthon, who drafted the Augsburg Confession, was forced to provide basically the first 21 articles because just before the Diet of Augsburg, one of Luther's chief opponents released this scathing attack on him. And the Lutheran princes wanted to go to Augsburg and simply make a statement of what they have reformed in their territories, and that's Article 22 through 28. But that became almost an appendix to the Augustana or the Augsburg Confession because they needed to defend themselves against accusations that they had really gone off the rails totally from the historic Christian faith. And they do, as quickly as possible, get into the real cause of the Reformation, which is a debate over the nature of sin, what is original sin, and so on. But they need immediately, right out of the chute with Article 1, to defend themselves against the accusation that they are not in sync with a historic Christian faith regarding the most fundamental truth, you know, who is God, what is the Holy Trinity, and so forth.
0: A frequent guest on this program, Dr. Martin Noland, has often observed, and he says this kind of by way of a historical introduction to the Reformation, the Reformation, while it centers on the issue of justification, really had at its heart a debate about original sin and man's sinful condition. Do you agree?
6: Yes, that's what triggered it all. But it's interesting how quickly, after Luther had established himself and the Lutheran Reformation, the Reformation shifted over to, particularly against the opponents of the Reformation from non-Roman Catholic sources, into debates over the Holy Trinity and the two natures in Christ. I would argue that if the Reformation began with the doctrine of sin and the nature of forgiveness and that whole system of penance, it quickly turned into one of the most important Christological debates in the history of the Church, which was resolved finally by not being able to agree together as reformers over the doctrine of the Lord's Supper. That became quickly the real touchstone for orthodoxy on the side of the debates between the Lutherans and the Reformed. So it's interesting, you basically are waging this two-front war against Rome on the one side and Zwinglians and the Sacramentarians, as they were soon called, on the other. So it's interesting, the Augsburg Confession has to get immediately through the doctrine of God, then it takes up the doctrine of original sin, but then it immediately launches into the doctrine of Christology, or the Son of God, affirming the historic teaching on that. And then it comes into justification and then how we receive it, and so on and so forth.
0: Would you briefly comment on what we're going to see here in the structure of each of these articles, which is we teach, or we believe, teach, and confess, and then we condemn?
6: Yes, it was necessary not simply to assert the truth, but also to condemn error. And there's an old saying that the church that cannot curse cannot bless. And that's if you think about that for a moment, it makes sense. Basically, what you're saying is the church must point out error and call people to repentance for sin, or in other words, curse, and then it's able to declare the blessing of the gospel. But doctrinally speaking, this has always been the pattern in the history of the church from the earliest church councils. We see it in St. Paul right away in his first chapter of Galatians, expressing astonishment that people have drifted away from the gospel, and he pronounces a curse on anyone who would proclaim a gospel different than the one that has been given to them. So this pattern of asserting truth and then also making very clear what the error is, and the error has to be condemned, that's very important. And in our ecumenical age, this cursing and blessing, or, you know, declaiming truth and then also pointing out error, has fallen out of popularity by a long shot. And this is behind, frankly, much of the error in all mainline Protestant churches in America and around the world.
0: So they begin with the doctrine of God, and they begin by affirming all the decrees of the Council of Nicaea with respect to the Trinity. That needs a little explanation. What did Nicaea? Why can they go to that shorthand and say, we affirm Nicaea?
6: Well, the Council of Nicaea, 325 AD, really articulated the definitive confession of the Holy Trinity. And people might say, well, what about the Apostles' Creed? That really was not universally accepted and was kind of put together over the years. But the Council of Nicaea brought an end to, or tried to bring a definitive end to, many of the debates in the church, primarily over the doctrine of Christ. And we probably don't have time to get into all of that, but it was very important for the Lutherans to make very clear that we are in no way departing from the historic Orthodox confession of the Christian faith. And it's important to note that at the time this was written, there were these radical reformers running around and taking the reformation of the church into a complete revolution against even the most basic teachings of the Christian church. The doctrine of the Holy Trinity, some people say, Trinity is not in the Bible, how can you talk about the Trinity? It is a faithful doctrinal conclusion or inference based on what Scripture teaches about who God is and how he reveals himself, namely as one divine essence in three persons. And that doctrine was established definitively, like I said, and this was an ecumenical decision across the churches which were in the western part of the Roman Empire and the eastern part of the Roman Empire. So the Nicene Creed is the most foundational confession of the Christian faith.
0: They have a really elegantly short explanation of the Trinity there. After affirming the unity of God and the unity of that divine essence in its eternity, without parts, infinite power, wisdom, and goodness, they say, yet there are three persons, the Father, the Son, and the Holy Spirit. These three persons are of the same essence and power. Our churches use the term person as the fathers have used it. What does that mean?
6: Well, you know, again, people are grasping for language to describe what we read in the scriptures, and ultimately language will fail. But in the Latin language, the word persona was used. And by the way, the translation of the Augsburg Confession we have in the Concordia edition is a translation from the Latin version of the Augsburg Confession. And so this reflects the language in the Latin version. Just a way to describe the fact that we definitely see that there is one God, but the scriptures reveal there is a Father, a Son, and a Holy Spirit, or three persons. They got into some trouble in the Greek language because the Greek language, the word for person could also be the word for mask, like an actor puts on a mask and takes off a mask. So you don't really have individual persons. You just have of what seem to be three individual persons. But they sorted all that out. And again, this is a way to describe what the scriptures teach. So they go to the classic attributes of God, you know, one divine essence, God who is eternal, without a body, without parts, of infinite power, wisdom, and goodness. But it's interesting to note that for Martin Luther, upon whom Melanchthon relies, frankly, for the theology of the Augsburg Confession, Luther and the Lutheran Church is not as concerned about speculations about things that we ultimately can't know other than what's been revealed in the Bible. So we're not interested in the scholastics. The medieval scholastics got way over their heads into speculating about the essence of God, things that we really can't know. For Luther and the Lutherans, the key aspect of God is what he does over against his creation. You know, he creates it, he redeems it, he sanctifies it. So they were very eager to get right into the heart of the whole thing, what God actually does for us. So we don't deviate from how the church fathers, again, both East and West, use the term person. And they had this, they had to put these things out in front of it, in front of the discussion, because, like I said, there were at the same time contemporaries of the Lutherans running around denying the ancient Christian creed and confession about the Holy Trinity.
0: Then they have the list of heresies, and I think it's important that we understand how they use that word that they condemn. What do they mean by heresy? This is a word that meant something to the Reformers, and it kind of has become looser in its definition in our day.
6: Right. For them, heretics were people who came along and, you know, very specifically taught against the church's teaching, particularly, primarily beginning with the doctrine of God, the doctrine of Jesus Christ. And so they kind of lump a bunch of groups together. It's kind of interesting. They begin with the Manichaeans, who taught that there were basically two animating principles in the universe. There's good and there's evil, and they're always at war with each other. And in terms of their power, they're almost equal to each other. It, very speculative. St. Augustine was actually attracted to the Manichaeans at first when he was getting closer to Christianity. Then they rattle off a bunch of other groups. It's very interesting. They include Muslims with heretics. And you would think, well, how can Muslims be heretics? Because isn't Islam simply a whole other religion? Yes and no. Islam is a heretical form of the teachings of Trinitarian Christianity. And I would say it's very obvious that Muhammad or whoever devised the content of the Quran was definitely stealing from and cribbing off of Judaism, Old Testament, some concepts from the New Testament, coming up with this idea that he had about the God that he called Allah. They include Arians in this list, and that's probably the most significant heretical group. Arius taught that there was a time when the person of the Son of God, the second person of Trinity, I should say, rather, simply did not exist, that there was a time when he was actually, and this was before creation, but there was a point in time when he did not exist, and a point in time after which the Father created him. And so that's why in the Nicene Creed they take such pains to talk about the second person of the Trinity being God of God, light of lights, very God of very God, begotten, not made, being of one substance with the Father by whom all things were made. And that concept of being of one substance, the very same substance, that was key. Arius taught that the substance of the Son of God was kind of like the Father, This was hundreds of years of the church sorting through these issues, and it was very important for the Lutherans to put their stake in the ground, put their flag in the ground, and say, we are not like, and in paragraph 6 of Article 1, you see, our churches also condemn the Samosatenes, and they say old and new, because there were these radical groups running around teaching that God is but one person. They denied the Trinity. They said that the Word and the Holy Spirit are not unique. They said that the Word signifies a spoken word and the Spirit signifies motion created in things. They're getting into all kinds of topics, but what Melanchthon here is struggling to do is very quickly try to separate the Lutherans from the heretics running around at the time that the Augsburg Confession was presented in 1530.
0: Pastor Paul McCain is our guest. It's our series on the Lutheran Confessions. We're into the Augsburg Confession, the first article, the article on God, and we'll move on to original sin in a few minutes. But before that, we have to deal with that issue of that he raised of Islam as a heresy. Stay tuned.

0: 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Deepen your understanding of Lutheran theology with the new book, A Martyr's Faith in a Faithless World, by Pastor Brian Wolfmiller.
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0: Welcome back to Issues Etc. I'm Todd Wilkin. We're talking about the article on God, the first article of the Augsburg Confession in our series on the Lutheran Confessions with Pastor Paul McCain, General Editor of Concordia of the Lutheran Confessions. I want to return to something you mentioned there just a moment ago, and that is they list among the heresies they reject the heresy of the Muslim, and speaking there, of course, about the religion of Islam, which was then as it is today. It's remained unchanged for the most part over the last 500 years, so they do know what they're talking about. They're very familiar with Islam. Islam is a huge issue at the time of the Reformation as it is today. But they condemn it as a heresy. There has been suggested among us, that is in the Lutheran Church Missouri Synod from time to time, that Christians and Muslims worship the same God. Now, they don't usually, or they conveniently forget this part of the Augsburg Confession when they make that assertion, but can that in any way, shape, matter, or form be true?
1: Oh, no, absolutely not. We had a fairly hot controversy in our synod when one of our district presidents attended a pan-religious prayer gathering or rally or whatever you want to call it in Yankee Stadium after 9-1-1. You know, emotions were running very high and so on and so forth. And he was criticized for doing so. And in an effort to defend it, he asserted simply that Christians and Muslims pray to the same God. That's untrue. And then he also tried to appeal to the Large Catechism and claimed that Martin Luther actually said this. And it's just the ridiculousness never seemed to end on that point. But there's absolutely no way that a Muslim praying to Allah is praying to the one true God. Jesus Christ himself makes it very clear that no one comes to the Father except by me, and prayers are only heard and received by the one true God offered through the person of his Son, Jesus Christ, who makes it possible for us to pray as the Father's dear children. So, it would be regarded as absolutely appalling by the Reformers to hear anybody put that forward as a possibility.
0: In the article on original sin, I think the Reformers, in this case, Philip Melanchthon, give us one of the best definitions of original sin there is. How did they go about it?
1: Yeah, this is, and again, this is, they jump right. I mean, they could have gone in many directions, as you can imagine, Todd. And if you look at any typical dogmatics or a book of Christian doctrine, it usually doesn't go from God to original sin to the person of Christ. It's very interesting they do this because, again, they want to get as quickly as possible into the heart of the Reformation, which is how are we saved? But here in this case, we have to understand at the time of the Reformation, the Roman Catholic Church taught that original sin was not actually sin. And they still teach that it is more of a something we're born with. It's a sickness. It's a defect. It's a tendency towards actual sin. But in fact, original sin is in itself not simply a fault or a sickness, but it is a damning sin. So that's why they jump right into it here and say, our churches teach that since the fall of Adam, all who are naturally born, and you might be wondering, why would they say naturally born? Well, who is the one person who was not naturally born? Jesus Christ himself, of course, conceived by the Holy Spirit, born of the Virgin Mary. But for the rest of us, human beings who are all naturally born, we are born with sin. And it's interesting, they defined it both as an absence of certain qualities and as something that actually works itself out in our life in a very sinful way. So original sin, as we'll call it here, is being born without the fear of God, without trust in God, but with the inclination to sin. And here's where the controversy came. Is this inclination to sin, or should we say actual sins, is this in and of itself sin? And the word used is concupiscence. The Roman Church taught that this inclination to sin, or this concupiscence, is a disease, and I'm quoting right here from the Augsburg Confession. It's simply a fault, but it's not really a damning sin. The Augsburg Confession says, yes, we acknowledge it is a disease. It is the original vice of mankind. It is truly sin. And here comes the key phrase. It damns and brings eternal death on those who are not born anew through baptism and the Holy Spirit.
0: This is a very current and useful notion to draw up from the confessions. Although they are 500 years old, They seem to anticipate the debate of our age with regard to homosexuality and other sexual orientations. There are many Christians nowadays, Paul, as you well know, who want to say the inclination itself is not sinful only if you act on that inclination. Can a Lutheran consistently believe such a thing?
1: Well, yes. I mean, unfortunately, some Lutherans apparently are saying these things. Are they correct when they do so? No. I think the best construction to put on those kinds of statements is they are, in a wrong way, trying to help people understand, well, here's what should not happen. You shouldn't say to yourself, well, I'm feeling like sinning. That's not really a sin, only if I do it. At least this is the way I've always talked about it. Simply because we are tempted to sin doesn't mean that, well, if I'm tempted, I've already sinned, I might as well just go through with it. That's completely wrong. This idea that, for instance, regarding homosexuality, the desire to engage in sexual perversion like that is itself a sin. And again, no one sin is any worse than another. So we're not saying it is, but in our context, when people are praising sodomy, I'm using that word in its historical sense, you know, sodomite behavior, homosexual behavior, you know, this is a deep reflection of man's original sin. St. Paul explains in Romans 1, the source of homosexuality is a deeply unnatural desire for one sex, for the same sex, in both men and women. And so we've got to be very careful that we don't allow ourselves to give in to the cultural pressure to adopt ways of thinking and ways of speaking that are inaccurate. We don't need to be disrespectful to people and go out of our way to offend with using vulgar, vile language to refer to these things. But on the other hand, we cannot simply embrace the language. You know, I refuse to use the word gay in reference to homosexuality. I think that right there was the first surrender we made in allowing that word to be co-opted by homosexuality. There's nothing gay or happy about this deviant sexuality or this quote-unquote lifestyle. But it's a good example of what we're talking about here. Any sexual desire we have, be it a homosexual desire or a heterosexual desire, is sinful if it's not directed in a God-pleasing way towards our spouse. But that's no excuse for us in simply following through on these desires if we've already felt that.
0: And we should say that in the Roman system at the time and today, where concupiscence is not viewed as actual sin that condemns, that false notion fuels much of their penitential system, fuels much of their view of how forgiveness is obtained, doesn't it?
1: Right, and this was the problem in Luther's day. They taught that you can, simply by performing certain works or acts or rituals or observing a sacrament being performed, you could have some kind of a benefit from it. And of course, it went to an extreme when they taught and left people with the impression, even though it wasn't the official teaching of the church, but gave them the distinct impression that if they purchased what was called an indulgence from the church by making an act of penance or participating in some spiritual rite or ceremony, like viewing relics and so on and so forth, that they would actually earn time off in purgatory. Purgatory viewed as that place that people go who, and this is very careful to make clear, people go to purgatory who have not died in a state of mortal sin. Those who die in a state of mortal sin go to hell. There's no ifs, ands, or buts about that. But us ordinary folk who are faithful throughout our lives and we commit all kinds of venial sins or minor sins, those still deserve some kind of punishment, and we have to be purgated of this unholiness before we're allowed to enter heaven after we die. So purgatory is the place where basically people can be purged of the guilt and unholiness that they've accumulated in their life through their venial sins. But until they do, they're not led into heaven. Well, the indulgence was regarded as a way to basically give people time off in purgatory because of their relatives' good behavior of buying this document by doing all kinds of rituals and prayers and sponsored masses. So it just became a huge mess. And forgiveness finally became reduced in the minds of most people to be something that is a, you know, kind of a quid pro quo. I do this, God does that, so on and so forth. Meanwhile, and all the while, the once for all availing sufficient sacrifice of Jesus Christ and Him crucified on the cross for our sins, because God is a loving God and does not leave us in our sins, that was being set to the side.
0: When we come back from this break, we're going to meet the Pelagians and others who the Reformers say deny that original depravity is sin, thus obscuring the glory of Christ's merit and benefits. How does a denial of original sin as sin, or the denial of original sin, period, obscure Christ's glory?

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3: 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Redeemer Lutheran, Mandeville, Louisiana. Calvary Lutheran, Elgin, Illinois. St. Paul Lutheran, Indianapolis, Indiana. Our Redeemer Lutheran, Cedar Falls, Iowa. Grace Lutheran, McPherson, Kansas. Emmanuel Lutheran, Dearborn, Michigan. St. Paul Lutheran, Chatfield, Minnesota. Divine Savior Lutheran, Divine, Texas. Trinity Lutheran, Mount Vernon, Washington. Lamb of God Lutheran, Papillion, Nebraska. Zion Lutheran, Gravelton, Missouri. And Mount Calvary Lutheran, Pittsburgh, Pennsylvania. 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Welcome back to Issues Etc. I'm Todd Wilkin. Pastor Paul McCain is our guest of Concordia Publishing House. We're talking about the Augsburg Confession in our series on the Lutheran Confessions. We're in Article 2, Original Sin. Paul, they mentioned the Pelagians and others. I'm assuming that they assume their audience knows who the others are, who deny that original sin is sin, thus obscuring the glory of Christ's merit and benefits. How does a denial, either in part or in whole, of original sin obscure Christ's merit and benefits?
4: Well, I think it's important we just remind ourselves who Pelagius was. If you don't remember any heretics from the early church, the two that you really should be at least passingly familiar with are Arius and Pelagius. St. Augustine, the great church father, was particularly engaged with Pelagius, the great battle over grace. Pelagius taught, and this is a very popular teaching today as well, that there was just enough good left in man that he could muster up enough goodness, you know, not totally destroyed, just enough goodness to do good works. The irony of it is that Augustine thoroughly, defeated Pelagius. His writings set the gold standard for talking about the necessity of God's grace for our salvation and for doing of all good works. The church condemned Pelagius, but by the time of the Middle Ages and the Reformation, there had arisen again a kind of a new form of Pelagianism, a more subtle form of Pelagianism Pelagius was very crass about it. You know, there's no ifs, ands, and buts. He just said, man is capable of doing good. It's not all lost. But by the time of Luther and the Reformation during the High Middle Ages, few hundred years before Luther, what had taken over in the church was this very subtle Pelagianism, which kind of brought Pelagianism in through the back door again, making the assertion that, well, it's and this is why this teaching on concupiscence was so dangerous, that this inclination to sin is not really in itself sin. Pelagius would hold, and those who followed him even subtly would hold, that man still does have enough free will left to do things pleasing to God, or to be able to accept the grace of God, that man has to be put in a position whereby he then can accept the grace of God. So Pelagius is kind of behind, I'm speaking in absolutely broad strokes, I understand that. Pelagius is the patron saint, not only of medieval Roman Catholicism, but also much of modern-day evangelicalism, because modern-day evangelicals, with their focus on decision theology, claim that man has to make a decision for Christ. This is contrary to that. And all of this obscures, as the Augsburg Confessions say, obscures the glory of Christ's merit and benefits. Either Christ does it all for you, or he does nothing for you if you believe that you must somehow muster up the internal free will power to accept Jesus Christ and to begin to believe in him. All this is a gift. I've got a great quote, by the way, from Martin Luther, and I want to share it today, and maybe it fits here, may have fit earlier, but there's this great quote from one of Luther's sermons on the Gospel of John. It's actually was not published until recently when we in English until we translated it with one of our new volumes of Luther's works. Luther writes this: "If you want to be secure against death, sins, and the like, don't let yourself be told there is a God other than the one who has been sent. Begin your knowledge and wisdom with Christ and say, I know no other God than in that man, and if another is pointed out to me, I close my eyes." This is Luther's keen focus on Christ and him crucified. All the glory belongs to Jesus Christ. Everything is about his merit. Everything is about his benefit, because God loves us so much, he sent basically himself into the world to rescue us.
3: Then I guess we need to understand that this Pelagian idea is essentially not only at work in the Roman Catholic Church classically, but deeply embedded into a major sector of American Protestantism and evangelicalism to today, isn't it?
4: Well, it's very interesting. Pelagius taught that mankind, we can avoid sinning, and that we human beings are free to choose whether or not to obey God's commandments or not. And today we hear people saying, we must make a decision for Jesus Christ. Pelagius really focused on human autonomy and the freedom of the human will. Those are at the very core of everything. Well, I mean, the American Revolution taught this too. You know, at the heart of everything we believe as a culture, frankly, is a deeply embedded view of humanity that it is not absolutely corrupt and fallen, that there is just enough good left that mankind can muster up not only good to do in this world, which is possible, the confessions acknowledge that, but then it bleeds over into the spiritual realm, and we begin to ignore the scriptures that teach that we are, as we come into this world, not simply barely breathing, but we are dead, dead, dead, dead in trespasses and sin. So Pelagius was on the cutting edge then, and he would be very popular today as well. These teachings just do not go away. They keep coming back in various manifestations because they are at the heart of the sinful corruption of humanity's understanding of God and salvation and so forth.
3: You mentioned early on that they needed to distinguish themselves, the Reformers did, even by this time, on the issue of Christology, and that's Article 3, the Son of God. What right. do they have to say there?
4: Well, again, the concern is twofold, simply to make it clear to all concerned, because they had been attacked by Luther's nemesis, Johann Eck. He wrote 404 articles, wild speculations about what Lutherans and others teach and don't teach. You can actually read a copy of the 404 articles Eck wrote on the website, bookofconcord.org, bookofconcord.org. We've got a copy of the X-404 articles if you want to read them. And you can just kind of, it's like anything he could possibly think of writing, he did. But the Lutherans were very concerned to make clear, and this is a quote now, our churches teach that the Word, that is the Son of God, this is a reference to John 1, which in the Greek refers to the Word, the Logos, the Word assumed the human nature in the womb of the Blessed Virgin Mary. So there are two natures, the divine and the human, inseparably joined in one person. There is one Christ, true God and true man, who was born of the Virgin Mary, truly suffered, was crucified, died, and buried. He did this to reconcile the Father to us and to be a sacrifice, not only for original guilt, but for all actual sins of mankind. And then they, you know, sounding like the creed itself, he descended into hell, truly rose again on the third day. Afterward, he ascended into heaven to sit at the right hand of the Father, and there he forever reigns and has dominion over all creatures. He sanctifies those who believe in him by sending the Holy Spirit into their hearts to rule, comfort, and make them alive. He defends them against the devil and the power of sin. The same Christ will openly come again to judge the living and the dead and so forth, according to the Apostles' Creed. Now, it's interesting they cite the Apostles' Creed at the end of this particular article. But basically, they've just recited and rehearsed everything confessed in the most ancient universal or ecumenical creeds of the church. And this is because there were people running around by this time. You know, keep in mind, Luther kind of got the ball rolling in 1517, but this is 1530, so they're coming up on 12, 13 years after the fact. And by this time, there were others that had just kind of spun off and gone crazy with all kinds of wild speculations. And again, the Reformation in many people's mind turned wasn't sufficient. It needed to be an absolute revolution against the church, even the core Christian doctrines. It made it very easy for the Roman Catholics to attack the Lutherans because they wanted to lump us in with all the crazies out there. And that's why the Augsburg Confession is so important for distancing ourselves between Zwingli and then what would become Reform and Calvinist doctrine, and also the very radical Reformation reformers, people who taught that Christ was going to return immediately. They stopped obeying laws. They became Unitarians and so on and so forth. It was, kind of became a theological free-for-all.
3: Why do they want to assert that it is in both natures that Jesus did everything the Creed confesses he has done for us and for our salvation?
4: Well, what's very interesting here is they immediately get into the doctrine of Christ after they talk about the problem of sin. And this, again, is the kind of the energy of the Lutheran confessions. They're aimed primarily at preaching the gospel, teaching what the Bible reveals. They're not as concerned with spending a lot of time endlessly speculating against this intricate doctrine of God. There's a quote here as well from Luther, again, from one of his sermons on John. And he says this, is very, very intriguing. We may need to unpack it. All devilish teachers begin by preaching a God separated from Christ, as we formerly heard in the schools. Now, what is he talking about? The schools refers to the classic scholastic theologians of the High Middle Ages. They would spend pages and pages and reams and volumes on the doctrine of God before they started talking about Jesus Christ. This intrigues me because we see, again, this is, I'm going to offend the daylights out of Reformed people listening to this. But quite frankly, this is why if you listen carefully to Lutheran preaching and teaching and compare it to Calvinist teaching and preaching, you will hear more immediately about the love of God in Christ Jesus in Lutheran preaching and teaching than you do in Calvin preaching and teaching. Calvin's starting point appears to be always a defense of God's sovereignty, This kind of almost detached, esoteric understanding of God as this great sovereign power. And then eventually, I'm not saying they deny Christ, but it's just interesting. It takes them much longer to get around to talking about Jesus Christ. And you will hear much more God talk in those circles than you hear Christ talk or Jesus talk. Sometimes we're accused of talking too much about Jesus or Christ. But for Luther, you cannot know God unless you know Jesus Christ. In fact, the only way to know God is precisely because of Jesus Christ. So we're not interested in developing this highly, highly detailed and painfully articulated doctrine of God. we are interested first and foremost in acknowledging who God is and then immediately why we need God so much, why he has to rescue us. And then we turn immediately to the person of Jesus Christ who did all of this for our salvation. And so then follows immediately in the Augsburg Confession, the doctrine of justification. It's just a very, that quote from Luther really got me to thinking, and I found it quite insightful. First of all, because Luther was deeply familiar with what he was taught. He was taught at the kind of the end of the High Middle Ages. And, you know, Luther was a student of these scholars in the medieval church that spent more and more time talking about a doctrine of God and exploring the doctrine of God, the attributes of God, the qualities of God, and they often borrowed from pagan philosophers, and they would spend a lot of time talking about the doctrine of God before they actually got to the specific teaching on the Son of God, who he is and what he did.
3: We're talking with Pastor Paul McCain in our series on the Lutheran Confessions. Today, the Augsburg Confession. We've been through God, original sin, the Son of God. We turn to the heart of the confession, the doctrine of justification, after this.

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0: 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Welcome back. I'm Todd Wilkin. This is Issues Etc. on this Friday, September the 20th. It's our series on the Lutheran Confessions. We're talking about the Augsburg Confession, coming to the doctrine of justification. Pastor Paul McCain is our guest. After our conversation with him concludes, Dr. Larry Rass joins us. There was a statement presented by Lutheran leaders on this day in 1945 called the Statement of the 44. We'll find out what it is and why it is important to understand it, to understand what's going on in Lutheranism today. Paul, we come to justification. This is, as we have said, the heart of the Augsburg Confession. They've laid the groundwork for it. It strikes me they couldn't have even started the conversation without sweeping away some of the cobwebs and the misconceptions that they have in the previous three articles. What is, in essence, their teaching on justification?
4: You know, what's really remarkable, Todd, I'm sure you thought the same thing. When you think of how important this doctrine is, and it's what the whole Reformation was about, if you had to boil everything down, it's amazing that this article on justification, the Augsburg Confession, is literally only, depends on how you punctuate it, three sentences long, at least in the Latin version. And I'll just read it. Our churches teach that people cannot be justified before God by their own strength, merit, or works. People are freely justified for Christ's sake through faith when they believe that they are received into favor and that their sins are forgiven for Christ's sake. By his death, Christ made satisfaction for our sins. God counts this faith for righteousness in his sight. That's remarkable brevity, given such an important doctrine. But at the same time, sometimes I always kid around here at CPH when we talk about publishing things anymore, I always say shorter is gooder. So in this case, a brief statement and assertion of the doctrine of justification is so important for us to make. But if you unpack it, every word really matters. Particularly if we look, start to unpack it, we realize how important these simple truths, short, you know, briefly expressed, really are.
0: They want to say for Christ's sake alone, and that has become in many ways a shorthand for the doctrine of justification. What is this favor that they talk about into which men are received by God for Christ's sake alone?
4: Well, finally, language fails. But what we're trying to do here, and you can talk about justification in many ways. That The concept simply is that God saves us as an act of love through his son, Jesus Christ. And unpacking that becomes then the task of preaching and teaching and proclamation. In the New Testament, it's framed in many different ways, and they don't contradict each other. That's the thing we need to be careful about. We can't pit one way of speaking against another. We can't say, well, justification is different than reconciliation, or, you know, forgiving sins is different than this or that or another thing. It's just very simply this truth. First of all, they begin with rejecting something. And how common is it today for people to think and to believe that they are right before God? Well, even the word justified, I guess we should begin more simply. Basically, justified means to be declared righteous. I guess, you know, we went through this period of time, I guess we still face it sometimes, when people say we can't really use these older terms because nobody understands them. As if anybody ever understood them without being taught what they mean. I mean, this is just becomes absurd. I mean, we learn to speak and articulate the English language before we understand what we're saying. This is true, and I got that insight years and years ago. I just bumped into my friend, our mutual friend, Peter Bender, recently at a synodical orientation session. It was nice to see him again and catch up a little bit. Years ago, Peter Bender just really gobsmacked me with the observation. We fret and wring our hands over requiring children to memorize the catechism. Well, they can't, children shouldn't be required to memorize anything they don't understand. Well, given that argument, none of us would ever learn to speak. I thought that was a brilliant insight and still is. So, sorry, I'm kind of on a soapbox here. We should not be afraid of teaching theological concepts to people. Justification is one of them. It means to be declared right in God's eyes, to be declared forgiven, cleansed, renewed, pardoned, all these words. But none of this happens because of, and look at the language here, by our own strength, merits, or works. And this is why the preceding articles are so important. When we say by their own strength, merits, or works, we literally mean that. In other words, we don't say, well, God has to do something to add to our strength, to give us additional merit, or to count our works as worthy of being forgiven. No, all of that is rejected. St. Paul is very clear. Saved by grace, another way we put it very clearly, and this is very important to observe this sequence of words, by grace, through faith, on account of Christ alone, on account of Christ's strength, Christ's merits, Christ's work. So that's why they say people are freely justified, no strings attached, for Christ's sake, through faith, when they believe they're received into favor. And of course, we know in the scriptures that nobody comes to faith except by the working of the Holy Spirit, which then immediately following this article, we'll probably get to next week, this is why they immediately talk about how this happens, how someone can come to faith, shorthand word and sacrament. But the death of Jesus Christ satisfied everything we owed because of our sin. But we also need to understand it was the active obedience of Jesus Christ throughout his life that fulfilled all righteousness. And all of which is to say, finally, God counts this faith, this trust in the work of Christ as righteousness in his sight. And of course, we think of Romans 3 and 4, which is cited in the Augsburg Confession at this point.
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4: Thank you, Todd. God bless.
0: 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In hour two of Issues Etc., there was a statement presented on this day in 1945 by Lutheran leaders in the Lutheran Church Missouri Synod that came to be called the Statement of the 44. There were 44 signatories to that statement. It caused great controversy when it was first published for several reasons, and it's key to understanding Lutheranism in America today. We'll talk about it with Dr. Larry Rast next.
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We interrupt the current segment to bring you the live broadcast of Issues, Etc. 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

0: Jesus tells this very famous parable, the parable of the Good Samaritan, it's not only a rather complex story that he's trying to communicate, what is he trying to say about himself? Greetings and welcome to Issues Etc., coming to you live from the studios of Lutheran Public Radio in Collinsville, Illinois. I'm Todd Wilkin. Thanks for tuning us in. We'll be looking forward to Sunday morning, according to the one-year lectionary, the 13th Sunday after Trinity with Dr. John Bombaro. Thomas Jipping joins us after that to talk about the U.S. Justice Department and mail order abortion pills. Then Dr. Charles Schultz of Concordia University Chicago will help us remember St. Augustine and his mother, Monica. Dr. John Bombaro is senior pastor of St. James Lutheran Church in Lafayette, Indiana. He's a Navy chaplain serving the U.S. Marine Corps. He's author of the new book, Prex Eucharistica, Prayers of Preparation and Thanksgiving for Holy Communion. Dr. Bombaro, welcome back.
1: Thanks, Todd. I appreciate it.
0: So the gospel reading for this coming Sunday is Luke 10, the parable of the Good Samaritan. What is Jesus doing in this parable, and how do the other propers help us to interpret Luke 10 as Christ intends?
1: Yeah, that's right, Todd. All the readings form a cohesive theological progression into the gospel. They expose, as we read it, humanity's spiritual helplessness under the law, and they point directly to our Lord Jesus as the true Samaritan who heals through the word and through his sacrament. With this understanding,

0: Standing Christians should be compelled to resort to where Christ is present, speaking and engaging and giving himself in the sacraments of the church. So what bears this out is the theological interplay of the lessons appointed for this week, beginning with the Old Testament lesson from 2 Chronicles 28, verses 18 to 15, where we find unexpected mercy. In a moment where judgment is deserved, enemy captives wind up being clothed and fed, anointed with oil, brought to safety, sheer grace in an age when such things never happened. This story serves as an Old Testament archetype of undeserved grace shown to helpless sinners. And then in the epistle, that's Galatians 3, 16 to 22, it provides a theological framework for our understanding of such mercy within the church, namely the differentiation between God acting in accord with the law versus his actions of promise. So St. Paul explains that the law cannot give eternal life. Rather, he says, the scriptures have concluded all under sin that the promise of faith of Jesus Christ might be given to them that believe. The all acts as a diagnostic mirror revealing our total inability to fulfill God's standards by our own works. The divine solution is to gift us with the faith of Christ and on account of Christ. And these texts bleed into the Holy Gospel, as you mentioned, from Luke chapter 10, verses 23 to 37, at that parable of the Good Samaritan, which serves as nothing other than a thinly veiled disclosure of God's Messiah, but also the calling of a new humanity in Christ Jesus. When the lawyer asks our Lord, "What shall I do to inherit eternal life?" Jesus uses the law to show him his failure to love God and his neighbor perfectly. So shunning an allegorical interpretation, I stay with Dr. Just in our tradition and the church fathers to assert a Christological reading of this text. It isn't about pure morality. The primary gospel revelation is that Christ Jesus himself is the true Good Samaritan. So we'll consider the victim, and here we have humanity stripped by sin, beaten by the law, and left spiritually dead. Then the priests and the Levites, they show their colors when it comes to the Lord's messianic agenda. The old covenant ceremonies and legalism, which they represent, they can observe human distress, but they cannot cure spiritual death. And so what we have is a revelation how the kingdom of God that Christ announces and inaugurates is in fact different from the kingdom vision of the legalists and the nationalists. Climactically, the Samaritan is the Lord Jesus Christ, who comes to the spiritually dead, has compassion, binds up their wounds, paying the full price himself. This text moves the congregation from self-righteousness to faith by showing that salvation is entirely a work of divine mercy. And together, our lectionary texts drive us away from self-justification through moral effort, and by encountering the impossible standard of the law in the commandment to love your neighbor as yourself, the heart should abandon all self-trust and cling solely to Christ's righteousness. And we find that balm of the gospel in sacramental healing. Christ binds up the sinner's wounds through concrete means of grace, oil and wine. Oil and wine are classically understood as prefiguring holy baptism, cleansing, and the endowment of the Holy Spirit, but also the Holy Eucharist, the wine, the blood of Christ that brings true eternal healing. And then there is the inn, and we'll get to this when we get to that text, but the inn is the church where Christ deposits the wounded soul and pays the full price by his blood on Calvary for care and restoration through the ministry of the gospel and the sacraments. So this week, driven by the law to acknowledge our spiritual bankruptcy, we're led to see Christ not merely as an example to imitate, although that is true, but as a savior who rescues us from death and continuously distributes his life-giving graces in the divine service.
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0: From Psalm 74, verses 1, 2, and then we also have 19, 20, 21, and 22. It reads this way: "Have regard for the covenant, O Lord. Let not the downtrodden turn back in shame. Arise, O God, defend your cause. Do not forget the clamor of your foes. O God, why do you cast us off forever? Why does your anger smoke against the sheep of your pasture? Remember your congregation, which you have purchased of old, which you have redeemed to be the tribe of your heritage. Remember Mount Zion, where you have dwelt. Do not forget the life of your poor forever. Let the poor and needy praise your name. Glory be to the Father, and to the Son, and to the Holy Spirit, as it was in the beginning, is now, and will be forever. Amen. Have regard for the covenant, O Lord. Let not the downtrodden turn back in shame. Arise, O God, and defend your cause. Do not forget the clamor of your foes. So the intro for this week, it goes by its Latin name, Respice Domine. It draws its verses from Psalms 74, as I mentioned, and it serves as really the liturgical entrance that establishes the theological framework for the whole day, which is about divine grace and mercy. As such, it acts as a cry for the helpless, anticipating the core themes of the epistle and the gospel. It opens with a plea to Yahweh to remember the covenant. So the antiphon begins, "Have regard for your covenant, O Lord." That's verse 20. And this sets the focus on God's binding promise rather than human merit. It aligns directly with St. Paul's message in the epistle that salvation rests on God's promise to Abraham and his seed, Christ, which the law cannot disannul. God is, as it were, as his word. His word is as his being. He is the promise-making, promise-keeping God in Christ Jesus. Verse 19 petitions God to forget not the life of your poor forever. And this mirrors the spiritual condition of humanity in the gospel lesson. The poor of the psalm correspond directly to the traveler left half dead on the side of the road, stripped, beaten, utterly unable to rescue himself, depicting the need for divine intervention. And then Psalm 74 liturgically sets the tone of spiritual bankruptcy by its lament of Israel's rejection and ruin. Just as the priest and the Levite pass by the dying man in the gospel parable, no human effort, no priest, no law can repair the ruin caused by sin. The power of holy ministry resides with Christ and the Spirit, who effectuate the word of God and self-manifest according to the express will of the Father. This is the divine ministry. The cry in verse 22, "Arise, O God, please your own cause," is an ask for God himself to enter history to deliver his people. This prayer is answered in the gospel reading when Jesus, the true Good Samaritan, draws near, has compassion, binds up the wounds of the helpless, and pays that costly price of sacrifice. So the introit voice is that of the helpless sinner crying out from the ditch of sin. By praying Psalm 74 at the opening of Mass, the congregation assumes the posture of the beaten traveler, preparing their hearts to receive the Samaritan, Jesus Christ, who comes with healing with his word and sacraments.
1: How does the collect for this coming Sunday read?
0: Almighty and everlasting God, give us an increase of faith, hope, and charity, and that we may obtain what you have promised. Make us love what you have commanded. Through Jesus Christ, your Son, our Lord, who lives and reigns with you in the Holy Spirit, one God, now and forever. So after being prepared for the thrust of the gospel by way of the introit, and having already made confession and received the absolving pardon of Christ, the collect now boldly asks the Almighty and Everlasting God to give us, that's the whole gathered church, an increase of faith, hope, and charity. That's the first ask. It acknowledges that all of these are of God. Faith is a gift. Hope is increased by the Lord. And charity, love, is of God, for God is love. And this is in keeping with St. Paul's delineation of the great things from the Lord in 1 Corinthians 13, with the greatest of these being love. And then if that were not enough, we ask for these things so, as it says here, that we may obtain what you have promised, which is a share in the divine life by Christ and the Holy Spirit. That is eternal life, the quality of life that is divine. And evocative of St. Augustine's petition that the Lord would command what he will, but grant what he commands. And so our final petition that God would make us love what he has commanded, which is himself, which is the best way to love our neighbor and also to rightly love ourselves. So, Todd, it's really a profound prayer, and it asks really for all. since it asks for God to be engaged in greater self-giving so that we may do so in faith.
1: Dr. John Bombaro is our guest. We'll get to the gradual and verse, working our way toward Luke 10 and the parable of the Good Samaritan after this. 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
1: 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Dr. Bombaro, take us into the gradual inverse. What do we find there?
0: From Psalm 77, verses 14 and 15. You are the God who works wonders. You have made known your might among the peoples. You with your arm redeem your people, the children of Jacob and Joseph. In the Eastern Orthodox tradition, this phrase, you are the God who works wonders, or in the traditional translations, thou art the God that doest wonders. It's drawn right here from Psalm 77, verse 14. In the Septuagint, it would be Psalm 76, verse 15. And it's sung as part of the great prokemenon. In Greek, it begins, tis theos megas. Who is so great a God as our God? You are the God who works wonders. The wonders, of course, wrought by God are creation and recreation. And both are accomplished through our Lord Jesus Christ. Both are Trinitarian events. Which brings forth the content of the second line. You have made known your might among the peoples. It's a declaration of special revelation. Holy Scripture and the incarnation of our Lord by the Virgin Mary in real human history. That's how he's made known his might among the peoples. And so by the same incarnate Christ, the Lord redeems his people, those whom he makes to be the recipients of the promises made unto Jacob and Joseph. It turns out we stand in this great legacy of the history of Abraham and his descendants.
1: Our Old Testament reading takes us to kind of an unusual place for the lectionary, 2 Chronicles 28, 8 through 15. What's going on there?
0: It reads this way. The men of Israel took captive 200,000 of their relatives, women, sons, and daughters. They also took much spoil from them and brought the spoil to Samaria. But a prophet of the Lord was there whose name was Oded. He went out to meet the army and came to Samaria and said to them, "Behold, because the Lord, the God of your fathers, was angry with Judah, he gave them into your hand. But you have killed them in a rage that has reached up to heaven. And now you intend to subjugate the people of Judah and Jerusalem, male and female, as your slaves? Have you not sins of your own against the Lord your God? Now hear me, and send back the captives from your relatives whom you have taken, for the fierce wrath of the Lord is upon you." Certain chiefs of the men of Ephraim, Azariah the son of Johanan, and Berechiah the son of Meshilamoth, and Jezekiah the son of Shallum, and Amasa the son of Hadlai, stood up against those who were coming from the war, and he said to them, "You shall not bring the captives in here, for you propose to bring upon us guilt against the Lord, in addition to our present sins and guilt. For our guilt is already great, and there is fierce wrath against Israel." So the armed men left the captives and the spoil before the princes and all the assembly. And the men who have been mentioned by name rose and took the captives, and with the spoil they clothed all who were naked among them. They clothed them, gave them sandals, provided them with food and drink, and anointed them, and carried all the feeble among them on donkeys, and they brought them to their kinsfolk at Jericho, the city of palm trees. Then they returned to Samaria. All right, fantastic text. As I said earlier, that it's actually quite unexpected. During the Syro-Ephraimite War, which took place in about the year 735 BC, King Ahaz of Judah abandoned Yahweh for idolatry, and there were, of course, consequences for rebellion. God delivered Judah into the hands of the northern kingdom of Israel, that's Ephraim. The northern army slaughtered 120,000 Judean soldiers in a single day and then took another 200,000 women and children captive to Samaria as plunder. And upon their arrival, the prophet Oded confronted the army, warning that Yahweh's wrath burned against them for taking their brothers as slaves. And by brothers means their Jewish relatives. Moved by this prophetic rebuke, four Samaria or Ephraim leaders stepped forward. They refused the spoils. They provided the naked captives with clothing and sandals from the plunder. They fed them, they gave them drink, and they anointed the wounded with oil. They placed the feeble on donkeys and safely escorted them back to their kinfolk in Jericho. So it's a stunning reversal of expectations. Now, when read alongside Luke 10, 23 to 37, on this 13th Sunday after Trinity, 2 Chronicles 28 provides an Old Testament typology that prefigures Jesus and deepens our understanding of that parable of the Good Samaritan. For instance, there is the surprise of Samaria as the source of unexpected mercy. Historically, Samaria, also called Ephraim, was the mortal schismatic enemy of Judea, especially Judah. Yet it was the Samaritans who showed mercy to the fallen Judeans. So it's a stunning reversal of expectations. And our Lord Jesus uses this historical reality in Luke 10 to shock the self-righteous lawyer, revealing that true neighborliness comes from the enemy who shows mercy. And there was nothing that the lawyer could do but own it. And in Jesus' day, because there was, right, in the Old Testament, a precedence in the Hebrew scriptures of exactly what Jesus was saying. Judean captives, beaten, stripped naked, left helpless, correspond to the man that stripped and left half dead in the parable of our Lord. Both represent humanity felled by sin and divine judgment, completely incapable of saving themselves. And when we get a series of text-bound typologies of Christ's actions, we're going to see specific acts of mercy that correspond in 2 Chronicles. For example, we get 2 Chronicles 18, verse 15, 28 verse 15, they map right onto the Samaritan's actions in Luke chapter 10, verse 34, and as expected for Christ's own work for sinners. For instance, like this, the clothing the naked prefigures Christ covering human shame and sin with his own righteousness. St. Paul says, do you not know that all of us who've been baptized into Christ have been clothed with Christ? The anointing with oil prefigures the healing grace of the Holy Spirit that's delivered through the word and the sacraments. And the transporting on beasts prefigures Christ carrying the weak on his own shoulders to a place of safety and recovery, the inn, which is the church. We see Christ in this image carrying sheep in our mind's eye. We may be hearing the voice of St. John the Baptist calling out that Christ is the Lamb of God who is bearing for the taking away the sin of the world. But we would also see him bearing the patibulum to Golgotha for crucifixion. And so liturgically, 2 Chronicles 28 gives the Old Testament proof that God's salvation is an act of sheer grace toward his helpless enemies, pointing to Christ, the ultimate Samaritan. Indeed, Jesus is even called a Samaritan by his enemies in the gospel, who comes to rescue, comes to heal, and to restore broken humanity. It's a wonderful gospel text.
1: Dr. John Bombaro is our guest. We're walking through the propers for the 13th Sunday after Trinity. We'll come to our appointed psalm, the Psalm of Forgiveness, Psalm 32, next.
6: In making the case for the LCMS, I could channel Garrison Keillor and talk about Lake Wobegon and Pastor Inkvist's problems and the Picayune's troubles between the Missouri Synod and the other Lutherans. It would all be delightful. I could talk about potlucks and the smells wafting out of church basements on a Sunday morning.
1: Pastor Matt Harrison speaking at this year's Issues Etc. Making the Case Conference.
6: 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Without Christ, without this public confession of Christ, it would all be for naught, all of it.
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7: Artificial intelligence, it's everywhere, and that calls for biblical discernment. As LCMS President Matthew Harrison points out in this month's issue of the Lutheran Witness, if I hadn't had and continued a rigorous education in the scriptures, the Lutheran confessions, and the history of the church, I wouldn't have the discernment to push back and say, no, AI, you may know everything, but you don't have a clue. Read more at witness.lcms.org. The Lutheran Witness, helping you interpret the world from a Lutheran perspective.
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9: When you are in the ministry of Christ, there can be many difficulties, there can be oppositions, but in the ministry of Christ, there's an assurance, there's a confidence. 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
10: Welcome back to Issues Etc. I'm Todd Wilkin. We are looking forward to Sunday morning. According to the one-year lectionary, Dr. John Bombaro is our guest. Dr. Bombaro, our appointed psalm is the great Psalm of Forgiveness, Psalm 32.
0: Blessed is the one whose transgression is forgiven, whose sin is covered. Blessed is the man against whom the Lord counts no iniquity, and in whose spirit there is no deceit. For when I was kept silent, my bones wasted away through my groaning all day long. For day and night your hand was heavy upon me. My strength was dried up as by the heat of summer. I acknowledged my sin to you, and did not cover my iniquity. I said, I will confess my transgressions to the Lord, and you forgave the iniquity of my sin. Therefore, let everyone who is godly offer prayer to you at a time when you may be found. Surely in the rush of great waters they shall not reach him. You are our hiding place for me. You preserve me from trouble. You surround me with shouts of deliverance. I will instruct you and teach you in the way you should go. I will counsel you with my eye upon you. Be not like a horse or a mule without understanding, which must be curbed with bit and bridle, or it will not stay near you. Many are the sorrows of the wicked, but steadfast love surrounds the one who trusts in the Lord. Be glad in the Lord and rejoice, O righteous, and shout for joy, all you upright in heart. With you, Todd, this is one of my favorite psalms, and it's one I frequently employ during private confession and absolution. Psalm 32 is attributed to King David, and it belonged to the tradition of Israel's penitential psalms. Historically and liturgically, it's understood as David's reflection after his repentance that's recorded in 2 Samuel chapters 11 and 12, following his adultery with Bathsheba and the arranged murder of his faithful warrior Uriah the Hittite. And while Psalm 51 captures David's initial raw cry for mercy in the immediate aftermath of Nathan the prophet's rebuke, it's really Psalm 32 that functions as a wisdom psalm written after the experience of forgiveness, of restoration, of renewal. David details the crushing weight of the hidden unconfessed sin, describing his bones as wasting away and his strength dried up under God's heavy hand in verses 3 and 4, followed by the immediate relief and joy that came when he finally confessed his transgression and received divine pardon in verse 5. In the New Testament, St. Paul cites this psalm, verses 1 and 2, in Romans chapter 4, verses 6 to 8, and he does so to demonstrate the doctrine of justification by faith apart from the works of the law. Christ fulfills Psalm 32, not as a sinner needing pardon, but as the sinless Redeemer who makes the non-imputation of sin possible by being the bearer of our guilt. Our Lord takes on the physical and spiritual agony that's described in verses 3 and 4 during his passion. On the cross, his strength was dried up like a potsherd, and as he bore our guilt for sins, open and hidden sins. Psalm 32 also speaks of the one whose sin is covered and to whom the Lord does not impute iniquity. This divine covering is realized through the shedding of blood of Christ, which covers human sin so that what was as deep as scarlet is white as snow, and so that his righteousness is credited to the believer. We're immersed into this blood, really and truly, in holy baptism. So this psalm, above most others, serves as an Old Testament foundation for the liturgical practice of private confession, which is why it is frequently read with the penitent after receiving holy absolution, kind of in the same style of David. In the Anatomy of Confession, verse 5, the psalm outlines the two essential parts of the sacrament: the penitent's admission of guilt, I acknowledge my sin to you, prompted by the hand of the Lord, and then the divine pronouncement of pardon, and you forgave the iniquity of my sin. His absolving word accomplishes what it says. This is my favorite psalm to recite after imparting Christ's forgiveness, resulting in the memorable line, steadfast love surrounds the one who trusts in the Lord. It's important for us to remember that the Lord gave us this sacrament of private confession and holy absolution precisely to unburden his people. David gives expression to that unburdening when we receive that unburdening, we have joy restored to us. So just as God sent Nathan to pronounce absolution to David upon his confession, the Lord has put away your sin, you shall not die, is what Nathan says. So Christ instituted this sacrament of holy absolution in John chapter 20, verses 22 to 23, a sacrament elsewhere known as penance or reconciliation. And he commissions his ministerium within the church to speak the same binding and loosing words of forgiveness in his name and with the power and efficacy that he brings. The psalm begins with blessed, Asherai, and ends with shouts of joy, verse 11. Liturgically, the sacrament transforms the sinner's internal turmoil and lament into freedom of reconciliation and love, restoring the penitent to full communion within the church. And this is why private confession concludes with be welcome to table fellowship with God and his people. Last thing to say is, of the many psalms that there are to memorize, this really has to be a top five.
1: Our epistle reading is from Galatians chapter 3, beginning at verse 15. To give a human example, brothers, even with a man-made covenant, no one annuls it or adds to it once it has been ratified. Now the promises were made to Abraham and to his offspring. It does not say, and to offsprings, referring to many, but referring to one, and to your offspring, who is Christ. This is what I mean. The law, which came 430 years afterward, does not annul a covenant previously ratified by God so as to make the promise void. For if the inheritance comes by the law, it no longer comes by promise. But God gave it to Abraham by a promise. Why then the law? It was added because of transgressions until the offspring should come to whom the promise had been made, and it was put into place through angels by an intermediary. Now, an intermediary implies more than one, but God is one. Is the law then contrary to the promises of God? Certainly not. For if a law had been given that could give life, then righteousness would indeed be by the law. But the Scripture imprisoned everything under sin, so that the promise by faith in Jesus Christ might be given to those who believe.
0: Thanks for that wonderful reading, Todd. This passage provides the epistolary theological infrastructure that explains the encounter between our Lord Jesus and that selfish lawyer in Luke chapter 10. St. Paul writes that the law's diagnostic purpose, quote, was added because of transgressions, end quote, and that Scripture has imprisoned everything under sin. That's verses 19 and 22. In Luke chapter 10, when the lawyer asks what he must do to inherit eternal life, Jesus quotes the law, love the Lord your God, love your neighbor as yourself. Our Lord used the law precisely as Paul describes to expose human failure, silence self-righteousness, and really just shut the lawyer up under sin. The Lord placards the impossibility of law-based salvation for us, for only Christ can and does fulfill the law, gaining both merit and giving himself as a sacrifice on account of sin. In the parable, the priest and the Levite, they represent the law and the ritual system. They can observe human mystery, but they cannot give life to a dying man. As Galatians 3, verse 21 states, if a law had been given that could give life, then righteousness would indeed be by the law. Galatians 3 then highlights that God's covenant promise to Abraham precedes the law and is fulfilled in a single seed, which is Christ, verse 16. Jesus, the true Good Samaritan, comes outside the legalistic framework to bind up the wounds, deliver life, and bestow salvation purely as a gift of promise to those who are spiritually dead, for Christ is the way, the truth, and the eternal life. Todd, I'm going to offer a quick exegetical analysis of Galatians 3:22, because our English translations, frequently and mostly not done by Lutherans or those committed to Augustine's biblical anthropology, but a doctrine of human ability, where faith is seen as an inherent human quality and ability that, when put in Jesus, triggers a transaction that yields salvation. I want to disabuse our thinking of that. The phrase in Galatians 3:22, which is identical to chapter 2, verse 16, translated in older versions like the King James Version as, quote, the faith of Jesus Christ, end quote. It reads in the Greek text, ek pistus Jesu Christu. Whether this phrase substantiates that Christians are saved by our Lord's own faithfulness or faith in him depends on how the genitive construction Jesu Christu is interpreted grammatically. So with this, not getting into the weeds, because it's actually very, very important. Modern Greek scholarship generally divides into two primary views. One is the subjective genitive, the faithfulness or the faith of Jesus Christ or Jesus Christ's faith. The grammatical argument posits that Jesu Christu functions as the subject performing the action of faithfulness, fidelity, the pistis. That is, the faith spoken of here is the action, the quality, the property, the accomplishment of Christ Jesus. Theologically, this is significant because it refers to Christ's own act of obedience, his unyielding faithfulness to the Father's will in fulfilling the law and offering himself on the cross. Under this reading, salvation is grounded in Christ's objective faithful work, which is then granted to believers. Faith, then, is the gift of Christ. To have faith is to have Christ, and to have Christ is to have saving faith. However, when argued as an objective genitive, faith in Jesus Christ, then the Jesu Christu functions as the object of faith, referring to the believer's trust or belief directed toward Jesus as Savior. Most modern translations, that would include the ESV, NIV, the NASB, they render it this way to emphasize faith as the instrument by which a person receives the promise. When we tend to read the text as neglecting the subjective, that was that first option, which has theological and anthropological implications. I'm arguing that a correct reading of 3:22 structures the clause to highlight both aspects, that the promise by the faith of and the faith in Jesus Christ might be given to those who believe. If the pistus Jesu Christu, that is the faith of Jesus Christ, were strictly our faith in Jesus, then the end of the verse, to those who believe, would be a grammatical redundancy, and I don't think that that's the case. Therefore, interpreting the phrase as a subjective genitive carries strong textual support. Christians are saved because of Christ's perfect faithfulness in fulfilling the Father's promise, and he does so even to the point of the cross. It is in receiving and sharing in the faith of Christ that saves. What is more, this faith is not merely performative. It is of God. It is gratia in creata, an uncreated grace that is of God himself. So to receive the faith of Christ is to receive Christ, and to receive Christ is to receive him in faith. Luther expounded on this at length in his 1535 commentary on Galatians. That divine faithfulness forms the objective foundation of salvation, which is then received by the believer through the impartation of a faith that trusts in him. This is all gift. This is all grace. It's all mercy. This fact alone should disabuse evangelicals and Arminians of a false anthropology of human ability, but also a wrongful notion of how salvation is obtained. When they come to that understanding, they'll recognize that the sacraments matter.
1: The gospel reading for the 13th Sunday after Trinity is next. It's Luke 10, the parable of the Good Samaritan.

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1: Welcome back. I'm Todd Wilkin. This is Issues Etc. We're looking forward to Sunday morning according to the one-year lectionary with Dr. John Bombaro. Dr. Bombaro, we come finally to this gospel reading that we've been referencing throughout our conversation, Luke 10 and the parable of the Good Samaritan.
5: Then turning to the disciples, he said privately, "Blessed are the eyes that see what you see. For I tell you that many prophets and kings desired to see what you see and did not see it, and to hear what you hear and did not hear it. And behold, a lawyer stood up to put him to the test, saying, 'Teacher, what shall I do to inherit eternal life?' He said to him, 'What is written in the law? How do you read it?' And he answered, 'You shall love the Lord your God with all your heart and with all your soul and with all your strength and with all your mind, and your neighbor as yourself.' And he said to him, 'You have answered correctly. Do this and you will live.' But he, desiring to justify himself, said to Jesus, 'And who is my neighbor?' And Jesus replied, 'A man was going down from Jerusalem to Jericho, and he fell among robbers, who stripped him and beat him and departed, leaving him half dead. Now by chance, a priest was going down that road, and when he saw him, he passed by on the other side. So likewise, a Levite, when he came to the place, saw him, passed by on the other side. But a Samaritan, as he journeyed, came to where he was, and when he saw him, he had compassion. He went to him and bound up his wounds, pouring on oil and wine. And he set him on his own animal and brought him to an inn and took care of him. And the next day he took out 2 denarii and gave it to the innkeeper, saying, 'Take care of him, and whatever more you spend, I will repay you when I come back.' Which of these three, do you think, proved to be a neighbor to the man who fell among the robbers?" He said, "The one who showed him mercy." Jesus said to him, "You go and do likewise." Great text. So much in here. I mean, this is why there's volumes written just on this. I love the term here, had compassion. Jesus is hinting that this is really about him. Frequently, we'll read in the Gospels that he looked upon the crowds and had compassion on them. That word compassion is a compound with suffering. He was suffering with the people. he suffered for the people. The classic Christological and sacramental reading of this text, promulgated by the church fathers like St. Augustine and St. Ambrose, and embedded in historic Western lectionaries, leaves a grand synthesis for all of our texts today. Rather than treating the parable merely as a moral lesson on ethical behavior, although it includes that, the liturgy presents it as an antitypical narrative of salvation history, showing how Christ fulfills the despair of the law with the healing grace of his holy word, his sacrifice, his sacraments. Does it have ethical implications? Yeah, absolutely. But these are a consequence of our Lord's intention to articulate the reality of redemption that is accomplished and applied by him. I love it that the lawyer asks him about what must I do to inherit eternal life, and Jesus is already self-disclosed as the way, the truth, and the life, the resurrection, and the eternal life. And yet he's blind to it, doesn't recognize that he's asking Jesus to be engaged in self-giving. So we have a wounded traveler. The man represents humanity, and the great hermeneutic of representation from Genesis and throughout all of Scripture is now at play. The man going down from Jerusalem, the holy city, to Jericho, the city of the curse, represents Adam and all fallen humanity, stripped by the robbers, as would be demons, sin, selfishness, and left half dead. Humanity is physically alive, but spiritually dead, entirely incapable of rescuing itself. If there's any doubt that we're heading toward a discussion on justification, the term is inbuilt to the parable itself, the man seeking to justify himself. Okay, the priest and the Levite correspond now to the law and the prophets. The old covenant priesthood and the legal system pass purposefully on the other side. As established in the epistle from Galatians 3:21, as we just saw, the law can diagnose human helplessness and condemn sin, but it has no power to impart spiritual life or heal the dying. Then comes the Good Samaritan, whom we know to be Jesus Christ himself. Our Lord is the outsider. That's what he's called in this text. Elsewhere, Luke will refer to Christ as the alien on the Emmaus road, the outsider, the alien. This one is despised by the self-righteous, and he comes to where the man was. And by way of the virgin conception and the virgin birth, Christ enters our broken condition. He is moved with compassion, and he does for the sinner what the sinner and the law could never do. The Samaritan's treatment of the wounded man outlines how Christ dispenses his salvation through the Holy Church. As I mentioned earlier, the oil and the wine correspond to holy baptism and holy communion. Oil signifies the Holy Spirit poured out in holy baptism, soothing the conscience, bringing life and restoration. Wine acts as a cleansing agent and with medicinal properties, and prefigures the Holy Eucharist, Christ's own blood shed to cleanse guilt and strengthen the soul, because the divine life, the eternal life, is in his blood. The beast in this story might appear a bit more cryptic, but the beast represents the incarnation and the atonement. The Samaritan puts the wounded man on his own animal. Christ carries the weak. He carries sinful humanity on his own body, literally carrying the patibulum to the cross, and he bears the burden of our salvation. The antecedent to our Lord making atonement and rising from the dead is the even greater miracle of the incarnation. And then the inn is very clearly the Holy Church. The Samaritan brings the man to an inn for ongoing care. The inn is the church. It's a hospital for sinners where the spiritually wounded are restored, is where Christ can be found, and where his sacrifice, his payment is distributed now in the gospel, now in the sacraments. This consideration prompts a word about the innkeeper and the two denarii. These two items may be seen, at least allegorically, as pastoral ministry and the word. The innkeeper represents the office of holy ministry. This is how the church fathers understood it. They're priesthood that Christ instituted and charged with the care of souls until the Lord manifests before the whole world on the last day. Meanwhile, The two denarii represent the gifts entrusted to the church, most commonly understood as the two testaments, the law and the gospel, or the twin sacraments of baptism and the altar, which provide complete nourishment until Christ's second coming, that is to say, actually his last coming. So let's just take a minute to synthesize all the lectionary lessons for Trinity 13 to see how the entire divine service moves us through a complete liturgical arc. The introit in Psalm 74, here the church cries out from the ditch entreating God to remember his covenant and to rescue the poor and needy. The old covenant from 2 Chronicles 28, enemies show unexpected, undeserved mercy by clothing, feeding, and anointing the helpless captives, prefiguring Christ's grace. The epistle from Galatians 3, there St. Paul proves that the law cannot give life. It locks everything under sin so that salvation comes strictly through faith in God's promise. And then the gospel in Luke 10, the Lord Jesus fulfills the law, acts as the good Samaritan, and carries the helpless sinner into safety of the church where he continuously heals through his word and sacraments.
1: What would you say about the hymn, "I Trust, O Christ, in You Alone"?
5: Well, it's a seminal 16th century Reformation hymn written by Conrad Hubert, who lived from 1507 to 1577. It was first published around 1540 in Nuremberg, and it stands as a classic musical articulation of sola fide, faith alone, and sola gratia, grace alone. Hubert served as an assistant pastor alongside the reformer Martin Bucer at St. Thomas Church in Strasbourg. His hymn reflects the intense personal and theological struggles of the early Lutheran Reformation. It has come to be associated in later centuries with Johann Sebastian Bach, who recognized the hymn's theological power to articulate justification by grace alone. And Bach went on to write a full chorale cantata based on it. This is from his works, BWV 33, and it premiered in 1724. The hymn mirrors the spiritual movement from law to gospel, fitting the liturgy for the 13th Sunday after Trinity, which is the exact Sunday for which Bach had composed this cantata. So three things to articulate here. One, we have the abandonment of self-reliance in stanza one. The hymn begins by stripping away trust in human strength or worldly aid. It echoes the helpless traveler in the Good Samaritan parable who cannot lift or save himself. Then stanza two, we find contrition and justification. So facing the accusation of the law and personal guilt, the singer pleads solely the merit of Christ's cross before the Father's throne. Salvation is confessed as a free gift rooted in our Savior's death. And then stanza three is about vocation and the love for the neighbor. These are the ethical implications of having now been redeemed and indwelt by the Holy Spirit. After receiving grace, the hymn shifts to sanctification. True faith bears fruit in neighborly love, reflecting the true fulfilling of the law in response to Christ's mercy. And so there you have it, Todd. Great text, great liturgy, and a great hymn. I hope you're looking forward to communing with Christ and his people this Sunday.
1: 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He's a Navy chaplain serving the U.S. Marine Corps. He's author of the new book, Prex Eucharistica, Prayers of Preparation and Thanksgiving for Holy Communion. 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Dr. Bumbaro, thank you.
5: 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Thank you.
1: 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Then we'll turn to the subject of St. Augustine and his mother Monica, remembered on the 28th and the 27th of August. Dr. Charles Schultz of Concordia University, Chicago, will walk us through that.

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0: The more you go to church, the more you sit in a pew, the more likely you are to vote for culturally conservative candidates.
1: You're never God. Whenever you say that you are divine, or you have this divine inner spark or this divine inner self, it's actually the devil persuading you, tricking you into thinking that you are God.
2: When they got into the boat, Matthew records, there was a great calm. The ark, the ships, they're all pictures of the church. And I like to tell my members that I always feel the safest from the assaults of devil, world, and flesh when I'm in the divine service.
3: In most secular worldviews, suffering is an ultimate evil, and it's to be avoided at all costs. It's a senseless interruption to a life of flourishing. But contrastingly, St. Paul redefines suffering as an intrinsic marker of Christian identity and of ultimate glorification.
4: Grandmothers love listening to Issues, etc., while changing sheets on the beds for the grandkids' visit to the farm.
5: Abortion pills are a problem. Over a dozen states have outlawed chemical abortion pills, but because of an order made by the Biden administration, women in those states can simply go online, order abortion pills, and they come in the mail. No doctor required. Welcome back to Issues Etc. I'm Todd Wilkin. Thanks for tuning us in live on this Tuesday afternoon, the 25th of August. Thomas Gipping will join us to talk about the U.S. Department of Justice and mail-order abortions. A little bit later, we'll spend some time with Dr. Charles Schultz of Concordia University, Chicago, remembering St. Augustine and his mother, Monica. Thomas Gipping is Senior Legal Fellow in the Edwin Meese III Institute for the Rule of Law at Advancing American Freedom. He's author of a recent column for The Federalist titled, DOJ Should End the Dangerous Loophole Shielding Illegal Abortion Drugs. Thomas, welcome back.
6: Thank you very much for having me.
5: How do you explain the Trump administration's failure to roll back the Biden administration's policy on chemical abortions and the U.S. Food and Drug Administration?
6: Well, I think if you remember from the 2024 campaign, President Trump sent a lot of mixed messages about his position on abortion pills, and some of them were

0: rather favorable in terms of wanting to expand access to abortion pills. So I think the underlying position with regard to abortion pills itself is somewhat mixed. Secretary Kennedy at the Department of HHS said in his confirmation hearing last year that he would review the evidence for the harms from mifepristone, which is the drug that causes most abortions today. As far as I know, that review has not started, and that's been almost a year and a half. There again, Kennedy's own position on abortion, it tends to the pro-choice side. So it's hard to say if they're dragging their feet, if there's an internal kind of conflict, but the fact is that with regard to mifepristone itself, it is an extremely harmful drug, and the Food and Drug Administration ought to put politics aside and see to it that drugs that are available to the public are safe.
1: What is the Comstock Act, and how does it apply to the distribution of abortion pills?
0: The Comstock Act is a law that was enacted in 1873. It's named after William Comstock, who was a well-known crusader against things like abortion and pornography back in the 19th century. It's a pretty straightforward law. It says, and it's still on the books, it prohibits the Postal Service from mailing, quote, any article or thing designed, adapted, or intended for producing abortion, unquote. Now, I worked in the United States Senate for 15 years, and I've seen a lot of statutes that are really, really complicated and confused. This is not one of them. That's a pretty straightforward ban on sending or receiving anything that can be used for producing an abortion. And, of course, mifepristone was created specifically for that purpose. So if we believe that, you know, laws on the books mean something and ought to be enforced, federal law prohibits mailing abortion drugs.
1: How did the Biden administration argue that the Comstock Act is essentially unenforceable?
0: Well, there are some basic rules about how to interpret statutes, and the Justice Department has an office called the Office of Legal Counsel that gives advice about questions that involve statutes. So when the Supreme Court reversed Roe versus Wade, the Postal Service asked the Office of Legal Counsel, does the Comstock Act prohibit us from mailing abortion drugs? Now, I quoted to you at the top what the law actually says. It's really straightforward. But the Biden administration was the most pro-abortion in history, and they were looking to remove obstacles to wider abortion at every turn. So the Office of Legal Counsel gave an opinion to the Postal Service that tried to twist the Comstock Act into legal pretzels. They said that you can only enforce the Comstock Act if the sender of abortion drugs intends the recipient of abortion drugs to use them illegally. Now, none of that is in the statute. They simply made it up. And if the Postal Service is supposed to know what the sender intends, what the recipient's going to do, they're not going to be able to know any of that, which means, as a practical matter, they can't enforce the Comstock Act, which is what the goal was all along. But along the way, the Justice Department violated all of the basic rules about fairly and objectively interpreting statutes. They're supposed to say what the law is and how it applies. They're not supposed to twist it to serve an agenda.
1: What is the current Department of Justice doing regarding abortion pills being distributed through the mail?
0: Well, as people may have heard in the news, we have a new Attorney General, Todd Blanche, who was recently confirmed by the Senate. And during his confirmation hearing, Senator Ted Cruz of Texas Judiciary Committee asked him, he said, you know, are you willing to review that Office of Legal Counsel opinion about the Comstock Act just to make sure that they're sticking to what the law actually says, which of course is what they're supposed to do. And Blanche said that they would. Now, you know, that's encouraging because at least they're going to review that opinion. And, you know, whatever your position on abortion, the Office of Legal Counsel is supposed to read statutes the way they're written, and they're supposed to give objective legal advice. They didn't. They politicized this opinion, and the new attorney general says he's going to review it. We're convinced that, you know, if he does that and does it thoroughly, he's going to see that that opinion needs to be withdrawn because it is not a faithful, objective evaluation of the statute.
1: So give us a history of how the dangers of the abortion pill have been known for almost 30 years.
0: Mifepristone was first developed by a French company in the 1980s, and the FDA initially banned its importation because it's so dangerous to women. And as usual, political activists got in the way. They pressured the FDA to approve it, which it did in 2000, but they had to use a special fast-track procedure that they usually use only for drugs that treat life-threatening illnesses. And of course, pregnancy is not a life-threatening illness. But they only approved it with very strict safety regulations because everybody, all of their evaluators said this could only be used by close medical supervision. So they required that women not only obtain the drug, but actually use the drug in a physician's office. And the FDA retained that rule for almost 16 years because there's a potential for so many complications. There were also a lot of unusual steps that the FDA took with their evaluation process. Probably the most blatant is that they dropped the requirement, which usually accompanies every drug, the requirement that physicians report to the FDA medical complications from women who use the drug. And the FDA, after a while, said, oh, you only have to report complications that are fatal. You don't have to report any complications that don't actually kill the woman. Well, 5 years later, the FDA turns around and says, hey, there's no evidence that there's any non-fatal complications. And so they dropped the rest of their safety rules. The Ethics and Public Policy Center, one of the real champions for life and for our liberty here in Washington, they actually looked at real insurance records, insurance claims in cases where women had used mifepristone and had medical complications. They studied thousands of them. They found that there were severe complications in more than 11% of cases. Now, this is more than 20 times worse than what the FDA publicly said as they were trying to approve mifepristone and get rid of all the safety rules. There's just a huge cover-up going on here. This is a very dangerous drug. It still is a very dangerous drug. And there's been a lot of politics that has gotten in the way of the medicine along the way.
1: How has the FDA attempted to cover up the dangers of chemical abortion?
0: Well, I mentioned one, and it goes back to kind of fudging the evidence when the FDA first approved mifepristone. Ordinarily, they're supposed to look at evidence of how a drug would affect the population of people who would likely use it. They never did any evaluation of evidence, for example, regarding how this drug would affect minors. And the way that they reported the results of some of these studies was very suspect, to the point where there's a couple of physicians groups that have been trying, either through the FDA or through the courts, to get this process reviewed objectively and to get to the bottom of whether this drug, which now causes more than 60% of the abortions in this country, whether this drug is actually too harmful for women and ought to be pulled from the market.
1: Is there any doubt as to the evidence that the abortion pill is unsafe?
0: I don't believe there's any doubt that this is a very dangerous drug. It all depends on what standard you're using, whether it's just objective medical evidence, whether it's kind of a lowest common denominator type of approach. The FDA uses the language of safe and effective, but that means a certain thing. They mean it's kind of a minimum standard in order to allow a drug to be put on the market. But because of all the doubts about its safety, the safety rules and restrictions that have been put in place from the beginning are needed now more than ever. And this is why, you know, the danger of the FDA treating this as if it's not much more than taking a Tylenol is really kind of a scandal. In 2020, sadly, it's the medical group of gynecologists and obstetricians. They went to court to say, you know, you ought to drop this rule that women have to get this drug directly from physicians. And they used the COVID pandemic as kind of a shield, sort of a fake excuse. Well, a year later, the Biden administration announced that they weren't going to enforce that safety restriction, and they never mentioned the pandemic. This is the kind of politics that are getting in the way, where abortion and the abortion agenda is number one, and we're sacrificing the health of women. One of the worst things that's happening here, way back when, and I've been involved in the pro-life movement for a long time, we used to hear the rhetoric of abortion should be between a woman and her doctor. Well, now, thanks to the Biden administration, women can get a prescription and get the drug itself without ever seeing a doctor. The part of the abortion business that is focused on these abortion drugs is actually separating women from their doctors. It's isolating women. And so women who suffer all these complications have to go to the emergency room. Who are they going to call? Who are they going to talk to? They never got the drug directly from a doctor. And if they did through the internet, the doctor is probably somewhere in New York. So this is a real crisis for the medical profession, as well as a continuing serious harm to women.
1: Tell us about this case, Louisiana v. the FDA, and why it's important.
0: Well, since the Supreme Court overruled Roe versus Wade, that gave permission to states, which they had before 1973, to prohibit abortion, either surgical abortion or chemical abortion. And about half the states have enacted laws of various kinds, and about a dozen of them, including Louisiana, have a law that prohibits medical abortion. Well, we're in the age of the internet, where, as I just suggested, you know, women can go online, get a prescription, and order the drug from doctors in a pro-abortion state like New York, and they can then be sent through the mail, which violates federal law, and receiving that in Louisiana violates state law. So Louisiana has sued the FDA. A few other states like Missouri have done so as well, because this is an organized campaign to undermine and violate state law and to kill babies in a pro-life state. And that campaign wouldn't be possible except for these steps that the FDA has taken. The FDA is really responsible for creating a situation where there's now widespread violations of state law. So Louisiana has sued the FDA to get a judgment about that and to get the FDA to reinstate the safety restrictions so that women once again have to actually see a doctor to obtain this dangerous drug.
1: What then should the U.S. Department of Justice do?
0: Well, at the very least, and I'm glad you asked at the top about the opinion that they had issued, at the very least, the Department of Justice should withdraw this corrupt opinion that was issued by the Biden Justice Department trying to create cover for sending abortion drugs when that violates federal law explicitly. They should withdraw that opinion for two reasons. Number one, it's wrong on the law, and that's pretty easy to show. But number two, it really hurts the reputation of the Justice Department when they have something like this prepared that is so blatantly political. It ignores all of the rules about how you're supposed to properly interpret statutes. And it really does a lot of damage to the reputation of the Office of Legal Counsel. If I were them, no matter what my politics, I would want to preserve the integrity of that office. And it has really taken a hit with this sort of stunt, and they should at least withdraw that. The next question is whether they will actually enforce the Comstock Act. It hasn't been enforced for a long time. And that's a somewhat more political question, but at the very least, they should withdraw that OLC opinion about the Comstock Act.
1: Thomas Gipping is Senior Legal Fellow in the Edwin Meese III Institute for the Rule of Law at Advancing American Freedom. He's author of a recent column for The Federalist titled DOJ Should End the Dangerous Loophole, Shielding Illegal Abortion Drugs. You'll find a link to this column and to Advancing American Freedom on the podcast page at issuesetc.org. Tom, thanks.
0: Thanks for having me.
1: Folks, you have until September 1st to register for Lutherans for Life's Fall Gala in Des Moines, Iowa. 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We'll remember St. Augustine and his mother Monica with Dr. Charles Schultz next.

0: And I think we have to ask, do today's Marxist activists have any reason to say that they hate above anyone else in the world the church leaders most celebrated by our cultural elites? 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
0: We must resist the infiltrators and use our power in such a way that when those who oppose the cause of Christ are asked who they hate most in the world, they think of our names.
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4: One of the first residents we had said to me, "Pastor, why do you do this?" And I said, "Just stick with me through this class. 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I want my baby to be adopted into God's family."
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1: There are some figures in church history that leave a permanent impression, not just an impression, but an influence, and in many ways shape the theology, the way the church expresses its scriptural theology. One of those is Saint Augustine. He is not only influential in the Western church in general, but especially influential in the 16th century Reformation. The church will be remembering both Augustine and his mother Monica this week. Dr. Charles Schultz joins us to remember them. He's professor of theology and classical education program leader at Concordia University, Chicago. Dr. Schultz, welcome.
5: It's a joy to be here. Thanks for the invitation.
1: Why are Augustine and his mother Monica remembered together?
5: We probably wouldn't know about Monica except for Augustine. Augustine is one of the greatest minds, one of the greatest theologians of the Western Church, of all of Christianity. He had this huge impact, and yet he was brought to faith as the Lord's answer to his mother's prayers. The Lord, of course, was calling him and desired him to come to salvation, but worked through her prayers and her witness in his life that he would come to Christ. So as he honors her, he celebrates her, he acknowledges her in his writings, we remember her as well.
1: What do we know about Monica?
5: We don't know all that much except from Augustine. We know she was probably born in Thagaste, just as he was there in North Africa, what's now Algeria, in a little town, Thagaste. I think it's called Souk Arras now. Probably of Christian parents. As Augustine was a small child, she was not a very mature Christian, although she desired her son to be a Christian. As he goes on into a dissolute life, she becomes more grieved about the state of his soul, and she's praying for him to come to Christ and to know him and to die, as she calls it, a Catholic Christian. She goes to a priest at one point, and she wants the priest to debate Augustine, but that priest responds that Augustine is not open to it. He's not ready for that at that point. And he actually tells her at that point that, "As you live, it cannot be that the son of these tears should perish." At one point, she follows Augustine into Italy. She's with him in Milan as he has his conversion experience. He is with her when she comes to the end of her life. When she's just a few days before her passing, she and Augustine, according to his narration, had a common ecstatic experience of being in the presence of God. So at the end of her life, she's drawn deeply toward God, and She has learned from St. Ambrose, as Augustine has, but also from Augustine himself. Previously, she had something of piety that was influenced by popular Christian practices of the day, including something like the Mexican practice of Day of the Dead, where on certain festival days she was bringing food to grave sites. And it was Ambrose who was telling her, don't do that. And the priest was saying that that's not actually appropriate as a Christian. And as an obedient woman of the church, she stopped doing it. So she desired to be a faithful Christian, and she was learning and growing through her life toward that.
6: How would you describe the impact of Augustine on the church and its theology?
5: Oh, my goodness. You cannot underestimate it. We've all learned something from Augustine. Whether you're a Lutheran and you're celebrating salvation by grace and divine monergism, whether you are a Calvinist and you're focused on divine sovereignty, whether you're a Roman Catholic and you're thinking about purgatory and how important love is and becoming a loving person in order to be saved. And even in a certain way, the Baptists would claim him by saying that his understanding of the sacraments is signs, although I think they're misunderstanding him in that point. In some way, all Western Christians are Augustinians. We're all taking some part of that heritage that he left us. And I think that's why it's so important to read Augustine, to study him on his own terms, to get the ideas out of your own head, out of your own presuppositions, unexamined, put them on the page where they came from, in Augustine's own words, and see them in their context and begin to reevaluate. And as he leads us deeper into the scriptures, to follow that, but then as he maybe takes some missteps, to be aware of the differences.
6: What was the state of Christianity in North Africa in the 4th and 5th centuries?
5: Well, Christianity was the legal religion of the empire. It was favored, and it was kind of the expected religion. And yet, in North Africa, there was also the Donatist controversy raging. During the previous persecutions, there had been bishops and church leaders who had betrayed their faith, saved their skin by maybe offering some incense to the emperor, maybe turned in some of the scriptures. And these traditores, these people who had maybe even just bought a piece of paper that said that they had burned incense to the emperor, even if they hadn't done it, they were looked upon askance with suspicion once the persecution finished. Nevertheless, some of these people were brought back into ministry, and that led to a great scandal and controversy whether the ministry actually continued through these men at all or not. And were the sacraments that they were administering valid and efficacious or not? And so some people, the Donatists, came to the more rigorous conclusion that these men who had been ordained and had been declaring Christ's word and administering the sacraments according to the word, they really had lost the spirit in the time of the persecution. So nothing that they were doing was actually effective, not even the ordinations that they were doing. So if they were laying hands on other pastors to make them pastors and bishops, they were really a false church that was just a pseudo church. So there was a great controversy about this. And of all things, the Donatists had turned to terrorist tactics. They'd taken up violence against the church in order to try to assert their theological position. And Augustine begins dealing with the Donatists by writing to them, by even inviting them to colloquies and conversations, and let's have some theological discussion about this, and writing tracts, and he starts just with words. But eventually Augustine comes to the point, maybe particularly the violence pushes him over the edge, where he believes that it is necessary and appropriate for the Christian government to act in force against the Donatists. And he uses the end of a parable to justify this, where in the parable of the banquet, the great banquet, the master of the house sends his servants out to the highways and byways and tells the servants to find more people and bring them into the banquet and compel them to come in, force them to come in. And with that, Augustine finds his justification to force the Donatists to leave their position and to be forced into the church. So there then begins a persecution against the Donatists.
6: How does Augustine tell the story of his life before his conversion to Christianity?
5: He tells it beautifully. This is the first autobiography of this sort of depth in the Western world, where he's very introspective. He's reflecting on just about every period of his life, from young infancy through learning in school and the frustrations he had with learning and the worldliness and vanity that accompanied those lessons on all sides. He doesn't depict his early years as marked by an encounter with deep Christian piety. There was just a worldliness, just a desire for play or for money or even sensuality. He's sent off to school at neighboring towns. From Tagaste, he goes on to Madura and then Carthage. And there he really slips into a dissipate life. He's sensuality, partying, sexuality. And he's totally wrapped up into this until, in his studies, at some point, he runs into the great Roman orator Cicero. His book, of course, it's hundreds of years old by this time, Hortensius, which celebrates the significance of a philosophical life. And at that point, he has a kind of quasi-conversion to philosophy. He desires to know what the truth is, to live by the truth and for the truth. He's still wrapped up in his own sexuality, but he's also trying to live for higher things. And his first effort is to run into the Manichees. The Manichees, who have a dualistic philosophy which has come out of the East, it's incorporated aspects of Christianity, and they're saying that the material world is bad, the spiritual world is good, and these two forces are in constant opposition and fighting one another. And this was something of an explanation for Augustine, that his own sexuality and his own being compelled by his own sexuality, that was something he didn't have to take responsibility for or own. That was just his body being his body, and that way he could distance himself from any sense of guilt or responsibility for that. He's with the Manichees some 9 years, and eventually he finds that their answers are unsatisfying. He's one of the greatest minds ever born. He keeps waiting for the great teacher to come and explain, to give answers to his many questions. When he finally has an interview with that man, he's dissatisfied. He's recognizing that this system is bogus, it's fallacious. So he moves more into a skeptical period, and then finally into a Neoplatonic period. So he's learning philosophy, a philosophical worldview from Plato and that tradition. Again, it still has a kind of a dualism, but there's a good to be sought, and you can use the material world to ascend to the good. So there's a different place for materiality in Neoplatonism. He's become a teacher of rhetoric. He moves to Milan, and it's in Milan that he falls into the orbit of Ambrose. And he goes to listen to the sermons just because he knows Ambrose is a great teacher, a great speaker. He's a teacher of speaking himself. He wants to see this master at his craft. So he goes and starts listening to the sermons.
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6: Welcome back to Issues Etc. I'm Todd Wilkin. We're remembering St. Augustine and his mother Monica with Dr. Charles Schultz of Concordia University, Chicago. Dr. Schultz, you were mentioned how Augustine began to, out of kind of rhetorical interest, attend the sermons of a church father. And if you could explain how that led to Augustine's conversion to Christianity.
5: Well, the Word has its power, doesn't it? The Word brings the seeds of faith, which then grow and sprout. The first thing we might say that happens is initially he had despised the Bible as a primitive book about wars, about sensuality, about slaughtering of people, about an angry God. And he didn't see how the Bible could be spiritual, especially the Old Testament, perhaps. It didn't meet his standards. Not even the level of the language met his standards. He was a student of Cicero and great Roman speech and great Roman writing and literature. But the Bible, his Bible in front of him was the old Latin version, which had begun its translation by volunteers, basically, not professional writers or rhetoricians, but just volunteers translating the Bible into Latin in the second and third century. And so it's rough. It's a rough Bible. It's in his day, Jerome will retranslate the Bible into better Latin, not highly classical Latin, but better Latin. So so the first thing that happens is that he sees how Ambrose can discover spiritual depth in the scriptures by an allegorical method. Ambrose, unlike Augustine, is very good at his Greek. He's reading the Greek fathers as well as being very familiar with the Latin tradition. And he is learning how even the very simple stories of the Bible point to deeper spiritual truths and especially highlight salvation in Christ, life in Christ, God's gifts in Christ. So every passage in the Bible can be used to talk about Jesus and God's love, God's salvation, and the call to holiness, which he invites us to. So in Ambrose, he's learning a new way to read the Bible. In Ambrose, he's hearing about God's love and God's grace. He's hearing the difference between Christianity and philosophy, that Christianity has an incarnate God who has come to save us. That this is there are elements that are similar between Neoplatonism and Christianity, and he points those out, but he says this is the big difference, is Jesus, who has come to die for us and rise again and give the gift of eternal life. Then finally, as he's still struggling with his sexuality, he's hearing these stories of monks who abandoned everything to follow Jesus, and he's thinking he can't do this. He's so inspired by their stories, but he's so addicted to his own sexuality. He's lamenting how he feels tied to this. Then in a garden one day with his friend Alypius, he's grieving over this. He's praying, he's crying, and he hears over the garden wall a child playing and singing a little ditty, tole lege, tole lege, tole. And he's thinking, I don't know any tole lege song, but there it is. And the words mean, pick up and read, pick up and read. So he does. He's got the book of Romans next to him in a scroll, and he finds his passage from Romans 13:13-14, and he quotes it this way in his confessions. Not in riots and drunken parties, not in eroticism and indecency, not in strife and rivalry, but put on our Lord Jesus Christ and make no provision for the flesh in its lusts. And immediately he feels free. Immediately this random Bible text, which speaks right to him, like, I can do this. I don't need to live addicted to my sexuality anymore. I'm going to live for Jesus and only Jesus. And his friend Alypius, when he hears what Augustine had done, he picks up the Bible too. And he's looking at the next verse, and it says, receive the person weak in faith. And Alypius says, that's me. I'm weak in faith, but I can be received even with my weak faith. And so they both have this immediate conversion experience, and they could both run in the house and tell Monica that they are now Christians, that they are ready to follow Jesus, and that they understand his grace is for them. Now, as a Lutheran, this is a really weird story because we have a structure of law and gospel, and we believe that the law condemns, and it's the gospel which brings faith and salvation. And if you look at that Bible verse that Augustine read, not in riots, not in eroticism, but put on the Lord Jesus Christ, make no provision for the flesh and its lusts. It's a lot of don't. This is the right thing to do, don't. There's nothing about like Jesus died for you, you're all forgiven of all your sins. Eternal life is the gift of God. And yet, for Augustine, this was somehow a word of grace, a freeing word. And I've asked my students about this. Is this law? Is this gospel? How did this work? How did this bring the man to salvation? My students have pointed to just that little line, put on the Lord Jesus Christ. It doesn't depend on you. It's his gift. You know, you can leave these things, but it's not just leaving these things, it is receiving what he's giving you, what he has for you freely, and Jesus then makes that difference, and Jesus is there for you to be that difference, to be your salvation, and he then follows Christ faithfully for the rest of his life.
6: How is it that he becomes not only this towering theological presence, but also the Bishop of Hippo?
5: Yeah, so you know, it's an interesting thing that in his life, maybe because his non-Christian experience was so much tied up into sexuality, for him, following Christ meant renouncing his sexuality and living as a single man. That's obviously not true for everyone, but I think we all maybe have different crosses to bear and different ways in which our faith might need to express itself to be authentic for us personally. So he's just going back to Africa. He's leaving his career. He ends up selling his possessions. He just wants to live as a simple man in a small town in North Africa in Hippo. And he ends up selling his possessions, leaves himself a few things so he can devote himself to reading, to writing, you know, saying prayers with friends. These sorts of things were considered the ideal at the time. But he's also a man of the church, so he's going to the church, and the bishop recognizes his gifts, and Bishop Valerius will make him a co-adjutator bishop a joint bishop along with him during the end of Valerius's life, so that when Valerius passes away, he's very obviously the man to take the role. In some ways, you could say that the confessions are written at the period of young Bishop Augustine to justify his place as a bishop, because he was from that area. People remembered this wild young kid. Who is he? Thinking he's going to come back here and be the bishop. And the confessions in some ways can be seen as an apologetic, that I'm not the same man I used to be. I've learned a lot of things along the way. And he gives all the credit to God. God has been with me every step of the way, teaching me as a child, giving me admonition and warning as a young man, directing me into his church, receiving me into his grace. And then as a bishop, what a loving pastor he was. He wasn't just this great towering theological figure, the principal figure of North Africa of his day, arguably the principal figure of all of Western Christianity, but deeply pastoral in writing letters and caring for people and preaching constantly. So just a beautiful spirit in the service of Christ's people.
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0: Welcome back to Issues, Etc. I'm Todd Wilkin. We are remembering St. Augustine and his mother Monica with Dr. Charles Schultz, Professor of Theology and Classical Education Program Leader at Concordia University, Chicago. So you mentioned the Donatist controversy before. What other errors or heresies did Augustine encounter as Bishop of Hippo?
1: The big one after the Donatists was the Pelagian controversy. Pelagius was a monk from the British Isles. He comes down to Rome. He's made a big splash. Maybe particularly the elite Roman wives find him to be very compelling. His message is that God has given us his commands because we can keep them. And by keeping the commandments, we will be saved. It's a very crass, legalistic, moralistic approach to Christianity. There's very little gift in it. The only gift is God has given you the instruction on what you must do to save yourself. I'm not quite sure what the role of Jesus on the cross is for Pelagius, but he's certainly denying original sin. You have the ability to keep the commandments of God, so simply do it. Stop coming up with excuses, and you will be saved. For Augustine, this is the highest heresy. He believes that this is very damning, as alluring as it is, because it eventually, or very directly, leads to pride. I am so good. I deserve God's grace. I keep all the rules. I'm so much better than everyone else. And for Augustine, you would think for him the chief sin would be sexual sins. But no, it's actually pride is what he's most concerned about. And he sees pride in this Pelagian view. And he sees an error in its denial of original sin. And he sees a scandal, a blasphemy against God in denying God's gift of salvation, that God begins salvation. He calls us. He completes salvation. He brings us into a holy life. He does everything for our salvation, and all we can do is say thank you. And that's the humble position of the saved person, recognizing that God has done it all and giving God all of the credit for that. So he writes against the Pelagians. In his solution to understanding and declaring salvation as the gift of God, the gift of a loving God who loves us in giving us his Son and then makes us loving people by his Spirit, Augustine earns the title eventually Doctor Caritatis, the Doctor of Love. He's the original love doctor in the life of the church because love is so central to his theology. There's one more thing that he does deal with in a significant way that's worth noting is when Rome falls by the Goths in the sack of 410, there were some pagans who were saying that Rome, the eternal city, fell because they stopped worshiping the ancient gods. And they should return to those ancient gods so that the city can be protected again. It was coming to Christianity that weakened and eviscerated the life of the city. And Augustine writes the city of God as an explanation that no human city, no human civilization is eternal, that God has his own eternal city to which he is calling all of us, and that this city sort of runs parallel to the warp and woof of history as kingdoms rise and fall, but God is gathering his people to himself through faith in this new kind of life in following Jesus Christ. And it's there we have the full security and full freedom and the fullness of life, not in the promises of Rome.
0: How would you describe the influence of Augustine's teaching on the 16th century Reformation?
1: Oh, that's a great question. In some ways, Augustine is foundational, say for Luther in particular. The teaching that Augustine had of divine monergism, God does everything for our salvation, of grace, salvation is purely a gift, that is something that inspired Luther directly and immediately in the 15 teens and helped him to oppose the late medieval scholastic views which said, do what is in you to be saved. Augustine would see his struggle with those late scholastic opinions as a struggle against a revived Pelagianism, a revived works righteousness. But there is a certain point in which Luther will say that he can go no further with Augustine. And that is because Augustine will combine faith and works to say that while God does everything, part of what God does is transforms you into a loving person so that by being a loving person, you can attain eternal life. And so your own being a loving person is essential to how you get saved, not just the result or the consequence, but part of the very necessary process. Luther will say, nope, faith alone. Once you have faith in Jesus Christ and you're holding on to Jesus, you have all of salvation. Yes, faith will be active in love and that will follow, but salvation is just the result of receiving Christ by faith.
0: Then how should the church rightly remember Augustine?
1: I would say that how he has led us to these central truths of the scriptures just underlined what we see in the Bible of how God's love has been shed abroad in our hearts by the Holy Spirit who's been given unto us. It's Romans 5:5. It's his favorite Bible verse. Celebration of the gift of salvation in Jesus Christ. And how he dedicated his life to the proclamation of the word in the life of the church. It should inspire us to do that likewise, however God calls us in our own places. I think that Augustine's story is one which is very compelling for a lot of us as we read his works, as we read his own confessions. But finally, the blessing of the church fathers is as they draw us deeper to Jesus and following him more closely.
0: I understand classes started yesterday at Concordia University Chicago. How is the beginning of the new year there?
1: It's been very exciting. Thanks be to God for our prepared to serve promise that through our generous donors, we limit tuition for church work students to $5,000 a year. We've had a lot of students look at us. We've had a lot of students decide to come and study with us. So our program doubled last year and doubled again this year. I think we have towards 60 incoming church work students this year. I have high water marks for my Latin class, first year Latin, 18 students, first year Hebrew, 18 students. So it's just very exciting to see these young people dedicating themselves to the proclamation of the Word of God and willing to roll up their sleeves and dive into some very serious studies very early on in order to be well-equipped to proclaim that Word. It's an exciting time to be at Concordia University Chicago.
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1: You're welcome. Thank you.
0: Wednesday on Issues Etc., we'll begin a series with Pastor Will Whedon on of the Word of the Lord Endures Forever on altar, pulpit, and font worship. And we'll talk with Dr. Reed Lessing about memorizing Scripture. There is no doubt that the church remembers this theological giant, Augustine, for the many great things that he taught, that he passed down to the Western church, and especially that emphasis on the grace of Christ alone for the sinner. I'm Todd Wilkin. I'll talk with you tomorrow. 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

0: across time. Our faith was given whole and entire in the apostolic gospel. Any addition to that gospel is a falsification, which Jude calls upon us to resist and fight.
1: The Word of the Lord Endures Forever is a daily verse-by-verse Bible study with the church, past and present. Pastor Whedon is leading us in a study of the book of Jude.
0: The grace of our Lord Jesus Christ, the love of God, and the communion of the Holy Spirit be with you all. Amen. Greetings, people loved by God. So you no doubt recall that last time we considered the final psalm in the canonical Psalter, Psalm 150. We explored it along the lines of answering the questions of what, where, why, how, who, and then what again. The what, remember, was praise the Lord. That's what human beings are created for. But then where? In his sanctuary, the meeting place between heaven and earth. Why? Because of the great things he has done for us, things which show to us his excellent greatness, creation, redemption, and sanctification. Then how are we to praise him? By using every instrument available, brass and strings, percussion and pipes, and anything you can bang on to make a joyful noise to him. And then who? Well, everyone. Everyone that is alive and breathing. All are summoned to enter into the great joy of the what? One more time, praising the Lord. Now, a few words of introduction about this final book of the New Testament that we're going to study. This little book was among the Antilegomenon, the books that the earliest church had some questions about. The rule for the use of such books was always that they may be used to confirm doctrine taught in the books that were unquestioned, but they may not establish a doctrine which would be based on a passage from them alone. Additionally, either Jude is a source for 2 Peter, or 2 Peter is a source for Jude. They track along some identical paths and at times in identical words. The book alludes or cites from two of the Jewish pseudepigrapha, that is, the Assumption of Moses and the Book of Enoch, and I suppose we might call those things pious Jewish fictions. The Lutheran Study Bible dates the letter of Jude to AD 68 or thereabouts. Enough of an introduction. Let's get to the epistle. A reading from Jude. Jude, a servant of Jesus Christ and brother of James, to those who are called, beloved in God the Father and kept for Jesus Christ, may mercy, peace, and love be multiplied to you. Beloved, although I was very eager to write to you about our common salvation, I found it necessary to write appealing to you to contend for the faith that was once for all delivered to the saints. For certain people have crept in unnoticed, who long ago were designated for this condemnation, ungodly people who pervert the grace of our God into sensuality and deny our only Master and Lord Jesus Christ. Now, I want to remind you, although you once fully knew it, that Jesus, who saved a people out of the land of Egypt, afterward destroyed those who did not believe. And the angels, who did not stay within their own position of authority, but left their proper dwelling, he has kept in eternal chains under gloomy darkness until the judgment of the great day, just as Sodom and Gomorrah and the surrounding cities, which likewise indulged in sexual immorality and pursued unnatural desire, serve as an example by undergoing a punishment of eternal fire. Yet, in like manner, these people also, relying on their dreams, defile the flesh, reject authority, and blaspheme the glorious ones. But when the archangel Michael, contending with the devil, was disputing about the body of Moses, he did not presume to pronounce a blasphemous judgment, but said, "The Lord rebuke you." But these people blaspheme all that they do not understand, and they are destroyed by all that they, like unreasoning animals, understand instinctively. Woe to them! For they walked in the way of Cain, and abandon themselves for the sake of gain to Balaam's error, and perished in Korah's rebellion. These are hidden reefs at your love feasts, as they feast with you.

0: without fear. Shepherds feeding themselves, waterless clouds swept along by winds, fruitless trees in late autumn, twice dead, uprooted. Wild waves of the sea casting up the foam of their own shame. Wandering stars, for whom the gloom of utter darkness has been reserved forever. Jude 1-13. Let us pray. Blessed Lord, since you have caused all Holy Scripture to be written for our learning, grant that we may so hear them, read, mark, learn, and inwardly digest them, that by patience and comfort from your Holy Word, we may embrace and ever hold fast the blessed hope of everlasting life, which you've given us in our Savior, Jesus Christ, who lives and reigns with you in the Holy Spirit, one God, now and forever. Amen. Ready to ponder our reading for today? Let's dig in. Verse 1, Jude, a servant of Jesus Christ and brother of James, to those who are called, beloved in God the Father, and kept for Jesus Christ. Verse 2, may mercy, peace, and love be multiplied to you. This is likely the Judas who was raised with Jesus and James and Simon, see Matthew 13, verse 55, or Mark 6, verse 3. Yet it's striking, isn't it? He absolutely does not presume upon that relationship at all. He identifies himself, just as James did in James 1, 1, as a servant of the Lord Jesus and as James' brother. That in itself might hint that the relationship between James and Jude was not exactly the same as that of either with the Lord Jesus. Notice how he designates his hearers, to those who are called. Called to what? Called into the fellowship of the church, where they experience the love of God the Father and where the Holy Spirit keeps them with saving faith in Jesus. He wishes for them all mercy and peace and love. Then he goes on, verse 3. Beloved, although I was very eager to write to you about our common salvation, I found it necessary to write appealing to you to contend for the faith that was once for all delivered to the saints. Jude makes it clear that he wanted to write them with great eagerness about the salvation they share, but he has to issue a warning right away. They must contend or fight for the faith once for all delivered to the saints. That means that the faith is not something that develops across time. Our faith was given whole and entire in the apostolic gospel. Any addition to that gospel is a falsification, which Jude calls upon us to resist and fight. It is true that the language we use to express that faith can develop, and our grasp of it can certainly deepen and grow. But the faith, once delivered, does not change, cannot change. Verse 4. For certain people have crept in unnoticed who long ago were designated for this condemnation, ungodly people who pervert the grace of our God into sensuality and deny our only Master and Lord Jesus Christ. So notice the mark of these people who sneak in, licentiousness. They're basically suggesting that the gospel of sin's forgiveness in Christ means that we're free to indulge in sin to our heart's content and not worry ourselves about it one little bit. After all, we're forgiven. This is the same heresy Paul had to contend with in Romans 6, verses 1 and 2. What shall we say then? Are we to continue in sin that grace may abound? By no means. How can we who died to sin still live in it? Verse 5. Now I want to remind you, although you once fully knew it, that Jesus, who saved a people out of the land of Egypt, afterward destroyed those who did not believe. This is such a jaw-dropper, isn't it? This is exactly the faith of the early church, that there is zero cleavage between Jesus of Nazareth and Moses and the prophets, because Moses and the prophets recorded the words and actions of the eternal Son, who, in the fullness of time, later became incarnate of the Virgin Mary. The eternal Son of God is the actor in the Old Testament. Verse 6. And the angels who did not stay within their own position of authority but left their proper dwelling, he has kept in eternal chains under gloomy darkness until the judgment of the great day, just as Sodom and Gomorrah and the surrounding cities, which likewise indulged in sexual immorality and pursued unnatural desire, serve as an example by undergoing a punishment of eternal fire. Jesus is the one who judged the fallen angels, and Jesus is the one who rained fire and brimstone down on the cities of Sodom and Gomorrah. That's the teaching of the New Testament. It's also in St. Paul. You can see it in 1 Corinthians 10, verses 9 and 10. Listen, we must not put Christ to the test as some of them did and were destroyed by serpents, nor grumble as some of them did and were destroyed by the destroyer. So, when anyone tries to sell you on the notion that Jesus never addressed, say, the issue of homosexual behavior, just refer them to Jude 7, verse 8. Yet, in like manner, these people also, relying on their dreams, defile the flesh, reject authority, and blaspheme the glorious ones, verse 9. But when the archangel Michael, contending with the devil, was disputing about the body of Moses, he did not presume to pronounce a blasphemous judgment, but said, "The Lord rebuke you." So this is one of the passages that caused hesitancy about the book in the early church. It refers to an event described in the so-called Assumption of Moses, where the devil claimed the right to the body of Moses because, well, it was earthly and Moses had murdered a man. The point Jude is making is just that even a mighty archangel doesn't simply presume to pronounce judgment. He leaves it to the Lord. Although curiously, at least in the surviving copies we have of that work, The Assumption of Moses, this rebuke is not recorded at all. Verse 10. But these people blaspheme all that they do not understand, and they're destroyed by all that they, like unreasoning animals, understand instinctively. These people, those who turn the grace of God into licentiousness, they end up blaspheming what's glorious beyond their reason and understanding, with the result that they destroy themselves. Sin is always destructive. Verse 11, woe to them, for they walked in the way of Cain and abandoned themselves for the sake of gain to Balaam's error and perished in Korah's rebellion. So Jude marshals three famous instances of rebellion against Yahweh to demonstrate the futility and folly of opposing him: Cain, Balaam, and Korah's revolt. So how well did their attempt to do their own thing turn out? Not so well. Verse 12. These are hidden reefs at your love feasts, as they feast with you without fear, shepherds feeding themselves, waterless clouds swept along by winds, fruitless trees in late autumn, twice dead uprooted. Verse 13. Wild waves of the sea casting up the foam of their shame, wandering stars for whom the gloom of utter darkness has been reserved forever. So Jude warns against these false teachers who have turned grace on its head in order to excuse sin. He warns that they're like hidden reefs, ready to shipwreck others' faith, even while they share the sacrament with them. That is, their wickedness is hidden and not so obvious. He denounces them as shepherds who care nothing for the flock committed to them and instead care only for whatever material advantage they can gain from them. Thus, it's no surprise that they produce no good fruit and that they're destined to be destroyed and wiped out. Yes, in the strongest words possible, Jude warns the Christian people to beware of these innovators who would lead them away from the freedom that's theirs in Christ, freedom from sin and its condemnation, right back into Satan's clutches. That's where we're going to have to call our halt for today. Next time we finish up the little epistle of Jude, as he references yet another pseudepigraphal work, Enoch, but all in the service of trying to warn off the Christian people from falling for the lie that God likes to forgive and I like to sin and such a deal this is. He will exhort them instead to join in building themselves up in their most holy faith, praying in the Spirit, keeping themselves in the love of God, and eagerly waiting for the mercy of the Lord Jesus to be manifested, leading to eternal life. He closes with one of the most beautiful doxologies in Scripture, ascribing the power to God to keep us blameless before Him until that day arrives. Till next time, people loved by God, the Lord bless you and keep you. The Lord make His face shine on you and be gracious to you. The Lord lift up His countenance upon you and give you peace. Amen.
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4: Those of you who are worried about making your kids go to church and how that might leave them hating religion, the numbers actually say precisely the opposite. Those families who treat church as optional, they're the ones who are on the road to basically losing their faith.
5: I came to the conclusion that I don't believe that the ELCA is evangelical. I don't believe that it's Lutheran. Is it Christian? You can judge for yourself. I personally am doubting that it is. I mean, I guess it's in America. That's about all you can say for it.
6: Christ has taught me in His living and dying and living again how to pray when you must bear a cross. And He prays, Lord, take this cup from me. But Lord, Thy will, not mine.
7: New York City subway riders love Issues Etc.
8: There is no doubt, and we should always remember, that the heart of the Augsburg Confession, that seminal confession beginning the Book of Concord, the Book of Lutheran Confessions from 1580, the heart of the Augsburg Confession is Article 4, that is justification. Our churches teach that people cannot be justified before God by their own strength, merits, or works. People are freely justified for Christ's sake through faith when they believe that they are received into favor and that their sins have been forgiven for Christ's sake. By His death, Christ made satisfaction for our sins. God counts this faith for righteousness in His sight. It's a very brief explanation of the article on justification. But before they get there, they talk about God, original sin, and the Son of God. Why don't they just get straight to the heart of the matter, justification? Greetings and welcome to Issues Etc. live on this Friday afternoon, September the 20th. I'm Todd Wilkin. Thanks for tuning us in. We're going to spend the first hour talking with Pastor Paul McCain about God, original sin, the Son of God, and justification in the Augsburg Confession. Then we'll discuss a statement presented by Lutheran leaders on this day, 74 years ago, called the Statement of the 44. Dr. Larry Rast of Concordia Theological Seminary in Fort Wayne, Indiana, will be our guest. Joining us in our series on the Lutheran Confessions to talk about the Augsburg Confession, the first four articles, Pastor Paul McCain, publisher and executive director of editorial for Concordia Publishing House based in St. Louis and general editor of Concordia, the Lutheran Confessions. Paul, welcome back.
9: Todd, good to be with you again.
8: The heart of the confession is justification, and some have asked, why don't the reformers simply make that article one? Can we discern some structure in the first four articles of the Augsburg Confession?
9: Yes, absolutely. And it's important to understand that Philip Melanchthon, who drafted the Augsburg Confession, was forced to provide basically the first 21 articles because just before the Diet of Augsburg, one of Luther's chief opponents released a scathing attack on him. And the Lutheran princes wanted to go to Augsburg and simply make a statement of what they have reformed in their territories, and that's Article 22 through 28. But that became almost an appendix to the Augustana or the Augsburg Confession because they needed to defend themselves against accusations that they had really gone off the rails totally from the historic Christian faith. And they do, as quickly as possible, get into the real cause of the Reformation, which is a debate over the nature of sin, what is original sin, and so on. But they need immediately, right out of the chute with Article 1, to defend themselves against the accusation that they are not in sync with a historic Christian faith regarding the most fundamental truth, you know, who is God, what is the Holy Trinity, and so forth.
8: A frequent guest on this program, Dr. Martin Noland, has often observed, and he says this kind of by way of a historical introduction to the Reformation, the Reformation, while it centers on the issue of justification, really had it at its heart a debate about original sin and man's sinful condition. Do you agree?
9: Yes, that's what triggered it all. But it's interesting how quickly, after Luther had established himself and the Lutheran Reformation, the Reformation shifted over to, particularly against the opponents of the Reformation from non-Roman Catholic sources, into debates over the Holy Trinity and the two natures in Christ. I would argue that if the Reformation began with the doctrine of sin and the nature of forgiveness and that whole system of penance, it quickly turned into one of the most important Christological debates in the history of the Church, which was resolved finally by not being able to agree together as reformers over the doctrine of the Lord's Supper. That became quickly the real touchstone for orthodoxy on the side of the debates between the Lutherans and the Reformed. So it's interesting, you basically are waging this two-front war against Rome on the one side and Zwinglians and the Sacramentarians, as they were soon called, on the other. So it's interesting, the Augsburg Confession has to get immediately through the doctrine of God, then it takes up the doctrine of original sin, but then it immediately launches into the doctrine of Christology or the Son of God, affirming the historic teaching on that. And then it comes into justification and then how we receive it and so on and so forth.
8: Would you briefly comment on what we're going to see here in the structure of each of these articles, which is we teach or we believe, teach, and confess, and then we condemn?
9: Yes, it was necessary not simply to assert the truth, but also to condemn error. And there's an old saying that the church that cannot curse cannot bless. And that's if you think about that for a moment, it makes sense. Basically, what you're saying is the church must point out error and call people to repentance for sin, or in other words, curse, and then it's able to declare the blessing of the gospel. But doctrinally speaking, this has always been the pattern in the history of the church from the earliest church councils. We see it in St. Paul right away in his first chapter of Galatians, expressing astonishment that people have drifted away from the gospel, and he pronounces a curse on anyone who would proclaim a gospel different than the one that has been given to them. So this pattern of asserting truth and then also making very clear what the error is, and the error has to be condemned, that's very important. And in our ecumenical age, this cursing and blessing, or, you know, declaiming truth and then also pointing out error, has fallen out of popularity by a long shot. And this is behind, frankly, much of the error in all mainline Protestant churches in America and around the world.
8: So they begin with the doctrine of God, and they begin by affirming all the decrees of the Council of Nicaea with respect to the Trinity. That needs a little explanation. What did Nicaea? Why can they go to that shorthand and say, we affirm Nicaea?
9: Well, the Council of Nicaea, 325 AD, really articulated the definitive confession of the Holy Trinity. And people might say, well, what about the Apostles' Creed? That really was not universally accepted and was kind of put together over the years. But the Council of Nicaea brought an end to, or tried to bring a definitive end to, many of the debates in the church, primarily over the doctrine of Christ. And we probably don't have time to get into all of that, but it was very important for the Lutherans to make very clear that we are in no way departing from the historic Orthodox confession of the Christian faith. And it's important to note that at the time this was written, there were these radical reformers running around and taking the reformation of the church into a complete revolution against even the most basic teachings of the Christian church. The doctrine of the Holy Trinity, some people say, Trinity is not in the Bible. How can you talk about the Trinity? It is a faithful doctrinal conclusion or inference based on what Scripture teaches about who God is and how he reveals himself, namely as one divine essence in three persons. And that doctrine was established definitively, like I said, and this was an ecumenical decision across the churches, which were in the western part of the Roman Empire and the eastern part of the Roman Empire. So the Nicene Creed is the most foundational confession of the Christian faith.
8: They have a really elegantly short explanation of the Trinity there. After affirming the unity of God and the unity of that divine essence in its eternity, without parts, infinite power, wisdom, and goodness, they say, yet there are three persons, the Father, the Son, and the Holy Spirit. These three persons are of the same essence and power. Our churches use the term person as the fathers have used it. What does that mean?
9: Well, you know, again, people are grasping for language to describe what we read in the Scriptures, and ultimately, language will fail. But in the Latin language, the word persona was used. And by the way, the translation of the Augsburg Confession we have in the Concordia edition is a translation from the Latin version of the Augsburg Confession. And so this reflects the language in the Latin version. Just a way to describe the fact that we definitely see that there is one God, but the Scriptures reveal there is a Father, a Son, and a Holy Spirit, or three persons. They got into some trouble in the Greek language because the Greek language, the word for person could also be the word for mask, like an actor puts on a mask and takes off a mask. So you don't really have individual persons. You just have of what seem to be three individual persons. But they sorted all that out. And again, this is a way to describe what the Scriptures teach. So they go to the classic attributes of God, you know, one divine essence, God who is eternal, without a body, without parts, of infinite power, wisdom, and goodness. But it's interesting to note that for Martin Luther, upon whom Melanchthon relies, frankly, for the theology of the Augsburg Confession, Luther and the Lutheran Church is not as concerned about speculations about things that we ultimately can't know other than what's been revealed in the Bible. So we're not interested in the scholastics. The medieval scholastics got way over their heads into speculating about the essence of God, things that we really can't know. For Luther and the Lutherans, the key aspect of God is what he does over against his creation. You know, he creates it, he redeems it, he sanctifies it. So they were very eager to get right into the heart of the whole thing, what God actually does for us. So we don't deviate from how the church fathers, again, both East and West, use the term person. And they had this, they had to put these things out in front of it, in front of the discussion, because, like I said, there were at the same time contemporaries of the Lutherans running around denying the ancient Christian creed and confession about the Holy Trinity.
8: Then they have the list of heresies, and I think it's important that we understand how they use that word that they condemn. What do they mean by heresy? This is a word that meant something to the reformers, and it kind of has become looser in its definition in our day.
9: Right. For them, heretics were people who came along and, you know, very specifically taught against the church's teaching, particularly, primarily beginning with the doctrine of God, the doctrine of Jesus Christ. And so they kind of lump a bunch of groups together. It's kind of interesting. They begin with the Manichaeans, who taught that there were basically two animating principles in the universe. There's good and there's evil, and they're always at war with each other. And in terms of their power, they're almost equal to each other. It's very speculative. St. Augustine was actually attracted to the Manichaeans at first when he was getting closer to Christianity. Then they rattle off a bunch of other groups. It's very interesting. They include Muslims with heretics. And you would think, well, how can Muslims be heretics? Because isn't Islam simply a whole other religion? yes and no. Islam is a heretical form of the teachings of Trinitarian Christianity, and I would say it's very obvious that Muhammad or whoever devised the content of the Quran was definitely stealing from and cribbing off of Judaism, Old Testament, some concepts from the New Testament, coming up with this idea that he had about the God that he called Allah. They include Arians in this list, and that's probably the most significant heretical group. Arius taught that there was a time when the person of the Son of God, the second person of Trinity, I should say, rather, simply did not exist, that there was a time when he was actually, and this was before creation, but there was a point in time when he did not exist, and a point in time after which the Father created him. And so that's why in the Nicene Creed they take such pains to talk about the second person of the Trinity being God of God, light of lights, very God of very God, begotten, not made, being of one substance with the Father by whom all things were made. And that concept of being of one substance, the very same substance, that was key. Arius taught that the substance of the Son of God was kind of like the Father. This was hundreds of years of the church sorting through these issues, and it was very important for the Lutherans to put their stake in the ground, put their flag in the ground, and say, we are not like, and in paragraph 6 of Article 1, you see, our church has also condemned the Samosatenes, and they say old and new, because there were these radical groups running around teaching that God is but one person. They denied the Trinity. They said that the Word and the Holy Spirit are not unique. They said that the Word signifies a spoken word and the Spirit signifies motion created in things. They're getting into all kinds of topics, but what Melanchthon here is struggling to do is very quickly try to separate the Lutherans from the heretics running around at the time that the Augsburg Confession was presented in 1530.
8: Pastor Paul McCain is our guest. It's our series on the Lutheran Confessions. We're into the Augsburg Confession, the first article, the article on God, and we'll move on to original sin in a few minutes. But before that, we have to deal with that issue of that he raised of Islam as a heresy. Stay tuned.

0: 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Deepen your understanding of Lutheran theology with the new book, A Martyr's Faith in a Faithless World, by Pastor Brian Wolfmiller.
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0: Welcome back to Issues Etc. I'm Todd Wilkin. We're talking about the article on God, the first article of the Augsburg Confession in our series on the Lutheran Confessions with Pastor Paul McCain, General Editor of Concordia of the Lutheran Confessions. I want to return to something you mentioned there just a moment ago, and that is they list among the heresies they reject the heresy of the Muslim, and speaking there, of course, about the religion of Islam, which was then as it is today. It's remained unchanged for the most part over the last 500 years. So they do know what they're talking about. They're very familiar with Islam. Islam is a huge issue at the time of the Reformation, as it is today. But they condemn it as a heresy. There has been suggested among us, that is in the Lutheran Church Missouri Synod from time to time, that Christians and Muslims worship the same God. Now, they don't usually, or they conveniently forget this part of the Augsburg Confession when they make that assertion, but can that in any way, shape, matter, or form be true?
1: Oh, no, absolutely not. We had a fairly hot controversy in our synod when one of our district presidents attended a pan-religious prayer gathering or rally or whatever you want to call it in Yankee Stadium after 9-1-1. You know, emotions were running very high and so on and so forth. And he was criticized for doing so. And in an effort to defend it, he asserted simply that Christians and Muslims pray to the same God. That's untrue. And then he also tried to appeal to the Large Catechism and claimed that Martin Luther actually said this. And it's just the ridiculousness never seemed to end on that point. But there's absolutely no way that a Muslim praying to Allah is praying to the one true God. Jesus Christ himself makes it very clear that no one comes to the Father except by me, and prayers are only heard and received by the one true God offered through the person of his Son, Jesus Christ, who makes it possible for us to pray as the Father's dear children. So, it would be regarded as absolutely appalling by the Reformers to hear anybody put that forward as a possibility.
0: In the article on original sin, I think the Reformers, in this case Philip Melanchthon, give us one of the best definitions of original sin there is. How did they go about it?
1: Yeah, this is, and again, this is, they jump right. I mean, they could have gone in many directions, as you can imagine, Todd. And if you look at any typical dogmatics or a book of Christian doctrine, it usually doesn't go from God to original sin to the person of Christ. It's very interesting they do this because, again, they want to get as quickly as possible into the heart of the Reformation, which is how are we saved? But here in this case, we have to understand at the time of the Reformation, the Roman Catholic Church taught that original sin was not actually sin. And they still teach that it is more of a something we're born with. It's a sickness. It's a defect. It's a tendency towards actual sin. But in fact, original sin is in itself not simply a fault or a sickness, but it is a damning sin. So that's why they jump right into it here and say, our churches teach that since the fall of Adam, all who are naturally born, and you might be wondering, why would they say naturally born? Well, who is the one person who was not naturally born? Jesus Christ himself, of course, conceived by the Holy Spirit, born of the Virgin Mary. But for the rest of us, human beings who are all naturally born, we are born with sin. And it's interesting, they defined it both as an absence of certain qualities and as something that actually works itself out in our life in a very sinful way. So original sin, as we'll call it here, is being born without the fear of God, without trust in God, but with the inclination to sin. And here's where the controversy came. Is this inclination to sin, or should we say actual sins, is this in and of itself sin? And the word used is concupiscence. The Roman Church taught that this inclination to sin, or this concupiscence, is a disease, and I'm quoting right here from the Augsburg Confession. It's simply a fault, but it's not really a damning sin. The Augsburg Confession says, yes, we acknowledge it is a disease. It is the original vice of mankind. It is truly sin. And here comes the key phrase. It damns and brings eternal death on those who are not born anew through baptism and the Holy Spirit.
0: This is a very current and useful notion to draw up from the confessions. Although they are 500 years old, They seem to anticipate the debate of our age with regard to homosexuality and other sexual orientations. There are many Christians nowadays, Paul, as you well know, who want to say the inclination itself is not sinful only if you act on that inclination. Can a Lutheran consistently believe such a thing?
1: Well, yes. I mean, unfortunately, some Lutherans apparently are saying these things. Are they correct when they do so? No. I think the best construction to put on those kinds of statements is they are, in a wrong way, trying to help people understand, well, here's what should not happen. You shouldn't say to yourself, well, I'm feeling like sinning. That's not really a sin, only if I do it. At least this is the way I've always talked about it. Simply because we are tempted to sin doesn't mean that, well, if I'm tempted, I've already sinned, I might as well just go through with it. That's completely wrong. This idea that, for instance, regarding homosexuality, the desire to engage in sexual perversion like that is itself a sin. And again, no one sin is any worse than another. So we're not saying it is, but in our context, when people are praising sodomy, I'm using that word in its historical sense, you know, sodomite behavior, homosexual behavior, you know, this is a deep reflection of man's original sin. St. Paul explains in Romans 1, the source of homosexuality is a deeply unnatural desire for one sex, for the same sex, in both men and women. And so we've got to be very careful that we don't allow ourselves to give in to the cultural pressure to adopt ways of thinking and ways of speaking that are inaccurate. We don't need to be disrespectful to people and go out of our way to offend with using vulgar, vile language to refer to these things. But on the other hand, we cannot simply embrace the language. You know, I refuse to use the word gay in reference to homosexuality. I think that right there was the first surrender we made in allowing that word to be co-opted by homosexuality. There's nothing gay or happy about this deviant sexuality or this quote-unquote lifestyle. But it's a good example of what we're talking about here. Any sexual desire we have, be it a homosexual desire or a heterosexual desire, is sinful if it's not directed in a God-pleasing way towards our spouse. But that's no excuse for us in simply following through on these desires if we've already felt that.
0: And we should say that in the Roman system at the time and today, where concupiscence is not viewed as actual sin that condemns, that false notion fuels much of their penitential system, fuels much of their view of how forgiveness is obtained, doesn't it?
1: Right, and this was the problem in Luther's day. They taught that you can, simply by performing certain works or acts or rituals or observing a sacrament being performed, you could have some kind of a benefit from it. And of course, it went to an extreme when they taught and left people with the impression, even though it wasn't the official teaching of the church, but gave them the distinct impression that if they purchased what was called an indulgence from the church by making an act of penance or participating in some spiritual rite or ceremony, like viewing relics and so on and so forth, that they would actually earn time off in purgatory. Purgatory viewed as that place that people go who, and this is very careful to make clear, people go to purgatory who have not died in a state of mortal sin. Those who die in a state of mortal sin go to hell. There's no ifs, ands, or buts about that. But us ordinary folk who are faithful throughout our lives and we commit all kinds of venial sins or minor sins, those still deserve some kind of punishment, and we have to be purgated of this unholiness before we're allowed to enter heaven after we die. So purgatory is the place where basically people can be purged of the guilt and unholiness that they've accumulated in their life through their venial sins. But until they do, they're not led into heaven. Well, the indulgence was regarded as a way to basically give people time off in purgatory because of their relatives' good behavior of buying this document by doing all kinds of rituals and prayers and sponsored masses. So it just became a huge mess. And forgiveness finally became reduced in the minds of most people to be something that is a, you know, kind of a quid pro quo. I do this, God does that, so on and so forth. Meanwhile, and all the while, the once for all availing sufficient sacrifice of Jesus Christ and Him crucified on the cross for our sins, because God is a loving God and does not leave us in our sins, that was being set to the side.
0: When we come back from this break, we're going to meet the Pelagians and others who the Reformers say deny that original depravity is sin, thus obscuring the glory of Christ's merit and benefits. How does a denial of original sin as sin, or the denial of original sin, period, obscure Christ's glory?

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3: 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Redeemer Lutheran, Mandeville, Louisiana. Calvary Lutheran, Elgin, Illinois. St. Paul Lutheran, Indianapolis, Indiana. Our Redeemer Lutheran, Cedar Falls, Iowa. Grace Lutheran, McPherson, Kansas. Emmanuel Lutheran, Dearborn, Michigan. St. Paul Lutheran, Chatfield, Minnesota. Divine Savior Lutheran, Divine, Texas. Trinity Lutheran, Mount Vernon, Washington. Lamb of God Lutheran, Papillion, Nebraska. Zion Lutheran, Gravelton, Missouri. And Mount Calvary Lutheran, Pittsburgh, Pennsylvania. 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Welcome back to Issues Etc. I'm Todd Wilkin. Pastor Paul McCain is our guest of Concordia Publishing House. We're talking about the Augsburg Confession in our series on the Lutheran Confessions. We're in Article 2, Original Sin. Paul, they mentioned the Pelagians and others. I'm assuming that they assume their audience knows who the others are, who deny that original sin is sin, thus obscuring the glory of Christ's merit and benefits. How does a denial, either in part or in whole, of original sin obscure Christ's merit and benefits?
4: Well, I think it's important we just remind ourselves who Pelagius was. If you don't remember any heretics from the early church, the two that you really should be at least passingly familiar with are Arius and Pelagius. St. Augustine, the great church father, was particularly engaged with Pelagius, the great battle over grace. Pelagius taught, and this is a very popular teaching today as well, that there was just enough good left in man that he could muster up enough goodness, you know, not totally destroyed, just enough goodness to do good works. The irony of it is that Augustine thoroughly, defeated Pelagius. His writings set the gold standard for talking about the necessity of God's grace for our salvation and for doing of all good works. The church condemned Pelagius. But by the time of the Middle Ages and the Reformation, there had arisen again a kind of a new form of Pelagianism, a more subtle form of Pelagianism Pelagius was very crass about it. You know, there's no ifs, ands, and buts. He just said, man is capable of doing good. It's not all lost. But by the time of Luther and the Reformation during the High Middle Ages, few hundred years before Luther, what had taken over in the church was this very subtle Pelagianism, which kind of brought Pelagianism in through the back door again, making the assertion that, well, it's and this is why this teaching on concupiscence was so dangerous, that this inclination to sin is not really in itself sin. Pelagius would hold, and those who followed him even subtly would hold, that man still does have enough free will left to do things pleasing to God, or to be able to accept the grace of God, that man has to be put in a position whereby he then can accept the grace of God. So Pelagius is kind of behind, I'm speaking in absolutely broad strokes, I understand that. Pelagius is the patron saint, not only of medieval Roman Catholicism, but also much of modern-day evangelicalism, because modern-day evangelicals, with their focus on decision theology, claim that man has to make a decision for Christ. This is contrary to that. And all of this obscures, as the Augsburg Confessions say, obscures the glory of Christ's merit and benefits. Either Christ does it all for you, or he does nothing for you if you believe that you must somehow muster up the internal free will power to accept Jesus Christ and to begin to believe in him. All this is a gift. I've got a great quote, by the way, from Martin Luther, and I want to share it today, and maybe it fits here, may have fit earlier, but there's this great quote from one of Luther's sermons on the Gospel of John. It's actually was not published until recently when we translated it with one of our new volumes of Luther's works. Luther writes this: "If you want to be secure against death, sins, and the like, don't let yourself be told there is a God other than the one who has been sent. Begin your knowledge and wisdom with Christ and say, I know no other God than in that man, and if another is pointed out to me, I close my eyes." This is Luther's keen focus on Christ and him crucified. All the glory belongs to Jesus Christ. Everything is about his merit. Everything is about his benefit, because God loves us so much, he sent basically himself into the world to rescue us.
3: Then I guess we need to understand that this Pelagian idea is essentially not only at work in the Roman Catholic Church classically, but deeply embedded into a major sector of American Protestantism and evangelicalism to today, isn't it?
4: Well, it's very interesting. Pelagius taught that mankind, we can avoid sinning, and that we human beings are free to choose whether or not to obey God's commandments or not. And today we hear people saying, we must make a decision for Jesus Christ. Pelagius really focused on human autonomy and the freedom of the human will. Those are at the very core of everything. Well, I mean, the American Revolution taught this too. You know, at the heart of everything we believe as a culture, frankly, is a deeply embedded view of humanity that it is not absolutely corrupt and fallen, that there is just enough good left that mankind can muster up not only good to do in this world, which is possible, the confessions acknowledge that, but then it bleeds over into the spiritual realm, and we begin to ignore the scriptures that teach that we are, as we come into this world, not simply barely breathing, but we are dead, dead, dead, dead in trespasses and sin. So Pelagius was on the cutting edge then, and he would be very popular today as well. These teachings just do not go away. They keep coming back in various manifestations because they are at the heart of the sinful corruption of humanity's understanding of God and salvation and so forth.
3: You mentioned early on that they needed to distinguish themselves, the Reformers did, even by this time, on the issue of Christology, and that's Article 3, the Son of God. What right. do they have to say there?
4: Well, again, the concern is twofold, simply to make it clear to all concerned, because they had been attacked by Luther's nemesis, Johann Eck. He wrote 404 articles, wild speculations about what Lutherans and others teach and don't teach. You can actually read a copy of the 404 articles Eck wrote on the website, bookofconcord.org, bookofconcord.org. We've got a copy of the X-404 articles if you want to read them. And you can just kind of, it's like anything he could possibly think of writing, he did. But the Lutherans were very concerned to make clear, and this is a quote now, our churches teach that the Word, that is the Son of God, this is a reference to John 1, which in the Greek refers to the Word, the Logos, the Word assumed the human nature in the womb of the Blessed Virgin Mary. So there are two natures, the divine and the human, inseparably joined in one person. There is one Christ, true God and true man, who was born of the Virgin Mary, truly suffered, was crucified, died, and buried. He did this to reconcile the Father to us and to be a sacrifice, not only for original guilt, but for all actual sins of mankind. And then they, you know, sounding like the creed itself, he descended into hell, truly rose again on the third day. Afterward, he ascended into heaven to sit at the right hand of the Father, and there he forever reigns and has dominion over all creatures. He sanctifies those who believe in him by sending the Holy Spirit into their hearts to rule, comfort, and make them alive. He defends them against the devil and the power of sin. The same Christ will openly come again to judge the living and the dead and so forth, according to the Apostles' Creed. Now, it's interesting they cite the Apostles' Creed at the end of this particular article. But basically, they've just recited and rehearsed everything confessed in the most ancient universal or ecumenical creeds of the church. And this is because there were people running around by this time. You know, keep in mind, Luther kind of got the ball rolling in 1517, but this is 1530, so they're coming up on 12, 13 years after the fact. And by this time, there were others that had just kind of spun off and gone crazy with all kinds of wild speculations. And again, the Reformation in many people's mind turned wasn't sufficient. It needed to be an absolute revolution against the church, even the core Christian doctrines. It made it very easy for the Roman Catholics to attack the Lutherans because they wanted to lump us in with all the crazies out there. And that's why the Augsburg Confession is so important for distancing ourselves between Zwingli and then what would become Reform and Calvinist doctrine, and also the very radical Reformation reformers, people who taught that Christ was going to return immediately. They stopped obeying laws. They became Unitarians and so on and so forth. It was, kind of became a theological free-for-all.
3: Why do they want to assert that it is in both natures that Jesus did everything the Creed confesses he has done for us and for our salvation?
4: Well, what's very interesting here is they immediately get into the doctrine of Christ after they talk about the problem of sin. And this, again, is the kind of the energy of the Lutheran confessions. They're aimed primarily at preaching the gospel, teaching what the Bible reveals. They're not as concerned with spending a lot of time endlessly speculating against this intricate doctrine of God. There's a quote here as well from Luther, again, from one of his sermons on John. And he says this, is very, very intriguing. We may need to unpack it. All devilish teachers begin by preaching a God separated from Christ, as we formerly heard in the schools. Now, what is he talking about? The schools refers to the classic scholastic theologians of the High Middle Ages. They would spend pages and pages and reams and volumes on the doctrine of God before they started talking about Jesus Christ. This intrigues me because we see, again, this is, I'm going to offend the daylights out of Reformed people listening to this, but quite frankly, this is why if you listen carefully to Lutheran preaching and teaching and compare it to Calvinist teaching and preaching, you will hear more immediately about the love of God in Christ Jesus in Lutheran preaching and teaching than you do in Calvin preaching and teaching. Calvin's starting point appears to be always a defense of God's sovereignty, This kind of almost detached, esoteric understanding of God as this great sovereign power. And then eventually, I'm not saying they deny Christ, but it's just interesting. It takes them much longer to get around to talking about Jesus Christ. And you will hear much more God talk in those circles than you hear Christ talk or Jesus talk. Sometimes we're accused of talking too much about Jesus or Christ. But for Luther, you cannot know God unless you know Jesus Christ. In fact, the only way to know God is precisely because of Jesus Christ. So we're not interested in developing this highly, highly detailed and painfully articulated doctrine of God. we are interested first and foremost in acknowledging who God is and then immediately why we need God so much, why he has to rescue us. And then we turn immediately to the person of Jesus Christ who did all of this for our salvation. And so then follows immediately in the Augsburg Confession, the doctrine of justification. It's just a very, that quote from Luther really got me to thinking, and I found it quite insightful. First of all, because Luther was deeply familiar with what he was taught. He was taught at the kind of the end of the High Middle Ages. And, you know, Luther was a student of these scholars in the medieval

0: the doctrine of God, the attributes of God, the qualities of God, and they often borrowed from pagan philosophers, and they would spend a lot of time talking about the doctrine of God before they actually got to the specific teaching on the Son of God, who he is and what he did.
1: We're talking with Pastor Paul McCain in our series on the Lutheran Confessions. Today, the Augsburg Confession. We've been through God, original sin, the Son of God. We turn to the heart of the confession, the doctrine of justification, after this.

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0: 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Welcome back. I'm Todd Wilkin. This is Issues Etc. on this Friday, September the 20th. It's our series on the Lutheran Confessions. We're talking about the Augsburg Confession, coming to the doctrine of justification. Pastor Paul McCain is our guest. After our conversation with him concludes, Dr. Larry Rass joins us. There was a statement presented by Lutheran leaders on this day in 1945 called the Statement of the 44. We'll find out what it is and why it is important to understand it, to understand what's going on in Lutheranism today. Paul, we come to justification. This is, as we have said, the heart of the Augsburg Confession. They've laid the groundwork for it. It strikes me they couldn't have even started the conversation without sweeping away some of the cobwebs and the misconceptions that they have in the previous three articles. What is, in essence, their teaching on justification?
4: You know, what's really remarkable, Todd, I'm sure you thought the same thing. When you think of how important this doctrine is, and it's what the whole Reformation was about, if you had to boil everything down, it's amazing that this article on justification, the Augsburg Confession, is literally only, depends on how you punctuate it, three sentences long, at least in the Latin version. And I'll just read it. Our churches teach that people cannot be justified before God by their own strength, merit, or works. People are freely justified for Christ's sake through faith when they believe that they are received into favor and that their sins are forgiven for Christ's sake. By his death, Christ made satisfaction for our sins. God counts this faith for righteousness in his sight. That's remarkable brevity, given such an important doctrine. But at the same time, sometimes I always kid around here at CPH when

0: talk about publishing things anymore, I always say shorter is gooder. So in this case, a brief statement and assertion of the doctrine of justification is so important for us to make. But if you unpack it, every word really matters. Particularly if we look, start to unpack it, we realize how important these simple truths, short, you know, briefly expressed, really are.
1: They want to say for Christ's sake alone, and that has become in many ways a shorthand for the doctrine of justification. What is this favor that they talk about into which men are received by God for Christ's sake alone?
0: Well, finally, language fails. But what we're trying to do here, and you can talk about justification in many ways. The concept simply is that God saves us as an act of love through his Son, Jesus Christ. And unpacking that becomes then the task of preaching and teaching and proclamation. In the New Testament, it's framed in many different ways, and they don't contradict each other. That's the thing we need to be careful about. We can't pit one way of speaking against another. We can't say, well, justification is different than reconciliation, or, you know, forgiving sins is different than this or that or another thing. It's just very simply this truth. First of all, they begin with rejecting something. And how common is it today for people to think and to believe that they are right before God? Well, even the word justified, I guess we should begin more simply. Basically, justified means to be declared righteous. I guess, you know, we went through this period of time, I guess we still face it sometimes, when people say we can't really use these older terms because nobody understands them. As if anybody ever understood them without being taught what they mean. I mean, this is just becomes absurd. I mean, we learn to speak and articulate the English language before we understand what we're saying. This is true, and I got that insight years and years ago. I just bumped into my friend, our mutual friend, Peter Bender, recently at a synodical orientation session. It was nice to see him again and catch up a little bit. Years ago, Peter Bender just really gobsmacked me with the observation. We fret and wring our hands over requiring children to memorize the catechism. Well, they can't, you know, children shouldn't be required to memorize anything they don't understand. Well, given that argument, none of us would ever learn to speak. I thought that was a brilliant insight and still is. So, sorry, I'm kind of on a soapbox here. We should not be afraid of teaching theological concepts to people. Justification is one of them. It means to be declared right in God's eyes, to be declared forgiven, cleansed, renewed, pardoned, all these words. But none of this happens because of, and look at the language here, by our own strength, merits, or works. And this is why the preceding articles are so important. When we say by their own strength, merits, or works, we literally mean that. In other words, we don't say, well, God has to do something to add to our strength, to give us additional merit, or to count our works as worthy of being forgiven. No, all of that is rejected. St. Paul is very clear. Saved by grace, another way we put it very clearly, and this is very important to observe this sequence of words, by grace, through faith, on account of Christ alone, on account of Christ's strength, Christ's merits, Christ's work. So that's why they say people are freely justified, no strings attached, for Christ's sake, through faith, when they believe they're received into favor. And of course, we know in the scriptures that nobody comes to faith except by the working of the Holy Spirit, which then immediately following this article, we'll probably get to next week, this is why they immediately talk about how this happens, how someone can come to faith, shorthand, word, and sacrament. But the death of Jesus Christ satisfied everything we owed because of our sin. But we also need to understand it was the active obedience of Jesus Christ throughout his life that fulfilled all righteousness. And all of which is to say, finally, God counts this faith, this trust in the work of Christ as righteousness in his sight. And of course, we think of Romans 3 and 4, which is cited in the Augsburg Confession at this point.
1: 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Paul, thank you very much for your time.
0: Thank you, Todd. God bless.
1: 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In Hour 2 of Issues Etc., there was a statement presented on this day in 1945 by Lutheran leaders in the Lutheran Church Missouri Synod that came to be called the Statement of the 44. There were 44 signatories to that statement. It caused great controversy when it was first published for several reasons, and it's key to understanding Lutheranism in America today. We'll talk about it with Dr. Larry Rast next.
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0: Put yourself back in the 16th century at the time of the Reformation. You have a lot of work to do. Job is definitely cut out for you. How do you reform a entity like the Mass? What happens on Sunday morning, the liturgy, everything that surrounds it, and especially the practice and the teaching surrounding the Lord's Supper. How do you reform that? Some of the reformers, the radical reformers, said, well, we just burn it all down and start from the ground up. We start from scratch. The Lutheran reformers said, not so fast. They attempted to essentially change the oil on the car while driving down the highway. They said, we can fix this without having to burn it all down. We can return it to the historic practice of the church and not throw the baby out with the bathwater. Greetings and welcome back to Issues Etc., coming to you live from the studios of Lutheran Public Radio in Collinsville, Illinois. I'm Todd Wilkin. Thanks for tuning us in. Our series on the Lutheran Confessions continues. We're in the Augsburg Confession. We come to the issue of the Mass and a little bit later, Confession and Absolution. Pastor Paul McCain is our guest, publisher and executive director of editorial for Concordia Publishing House based in St. Louis and general editor of Concordia, the Lutheran Confessions. Paul, welcome back.
1: Great to be with you, Todd.
0: Let's deal with the term first. Why do the reformers refer to it as the Mass?
1: Well, yeah, this is a really important thing to discuss. They continue the use of the word Mass, which was the term used to refer to the main service of Holy Communion. And it had been in use ever, you know, as long as the church was speaking Latin, which was, you know, since day one in Rome, of course, and continuing forward. But they're talking about the service of the Lord's Supper, service of Holy Communion, but they had simply used the word that was used by everybody at the time to refer to this service of Holy Communion.
0: So it's a common term. Everyone involved in the conversation or the debate here would have known exactly what they were referring to. We would say the divine service, meaning a service with the Lord's Supper.
1: Yes, yes. And it's important to get this straight because most specifically the Mass would be it's sometimes used as shorthand for Holy Communion itself. At other times, as it's used in this article, as you put it and as I put it very precisely, it is the worship service featuring the observance, celebration, the reception of Holy Communion. So it's the chief communion service. And in the German language of the Lutheran Church, the term was Hauptgottesdienst, the chief divine service, which would be the divine service featuring Holy Communion.
0: With regard both to the Mass and, as we'll see a little bit later, Confession and Absolution, what have the reformers been accused of?
1: They were accused of abolishing the Mass. The very first line of Article 24 here in the Augsburg Confession is, our churches are falsely accused of abolishing the Mass. Further, they go on to say, the Mass is held among us and celebrated with the highest reverence. And then later, they'll even go out of their way to say, we observe it more reverently and faithfully than the Roman Catholic Church does. So one of the false accusations is that the Lutherans had gotten rid of the observance of Holy Communion in the worship service. That was a completely false charge. They need to, first of all, refute this false accusation. So they set that aside right away. And they say, nearly all the usual ceremonies are also preserved. So not only did we not get rid of the Mass, but if you were to see the service of Holy Communion in one of our congregations, you would think you are at a Roman Catholic Mass. And at the time this was written in 1530, the worship services in many Lutheran cities still involved the use of Latin, but they also had a lot of German hymns. And they make the point in paragraph two or so to say these have been added to teach the people. So they have to defend themselves against these false accusations.
0: Let's deal with what they actually had done. They had eliminated some of the ceremonies. Why?
1: They eliminated portions of what was called the canon or the order of the Mass, in which it was said that the Lord's Supper is a propitiatory sacrifice being offered to God. In other words, they got rid of the major error of the Roman Catholic Holy Communion rite, in that at this time, particularly in the High Middle Ages, the sacrament was viewed as a sacrifice being offered to God, when in fact the Lord's Supper is a gift God is offering and giving to his people. So the Roman Church had turned the entire observance of the Lord's Supper completely backward and made it something being offered by man to God to merit, to earn, to gain, to receive his favor and grace, rather than being the service in which God is offering his people the forgiveness of sins through the body and blood of Jesus Christ, which are being distributed and received under the forms of bread and wine.
0: They also objected to, I think, what we could call the multiplication of masses.
1: Yes, this was another biggie. Things were so ridiculous. A mass had become something that was being basically bought and sold. You could sponsor a mass, you could give a donation and have masses said for the deceased, for your families. It had become a great commodity in the church and was an enormous source of revenue generation. Just a completely bizarre turnaround of the whole service of Holy Communion. I mean, they would have Holy Communion at the drop of a hat, you know, not just daily, but in even smaller cities, main churches, there were multiple altars all along the walls of the church where often these resident clergy were basically sponsored by wealthy people to be saying masses all day long. I mean, it was done just rote without much thought. It was just in the very act of repeating the words of the mass. It was said again to merit God's favor, and you could have these masses said for you. This is still a practice in the Roman Catholic Church today. It may not be as egregious, particularly here in the United States, as was at the time of Luther, but you can still go into all the major cathedrals in the United States and you can see side altars and side chapels where there are altars. And back in the day, particularly before Vatican II in the United States, you would have been seeing masses said continually.
0: And let's just talk about the quid pro quo a little bit here, because one of the things they take up very early is, as an objection, is that the mass has become basically a fundraising scheme. They even say for filthy gain of wealth. So a rich person would pay to have a mass said on his or someone else's behalf, and the church would take that into the coffers. There's more than just a problem with them paying for masses. They think they're paying for something else too, don't they?
1: Right. They think they're paying for the forgiveness of sins. And they really nail the issue in paragraph 12 of this article where they say, Paul severely threatens those who use the Eucharist in an unworthy manner. Whoever eats the bread or drinks the cup in an unworthy manner will be guilty of profaning the body and blood of the Lord. That's an interesting application of this text, which we don't use in our circles anymore today in this sense, because we're not trying to refute the buying and selling of the mass in our own church like they were at the time. It was a horrible, horrible thing. Elsewhere in the Lutheran Confessions, the language used to talk about the abuses associated with the Roman Catholic Mass are much harsher, particularly in the small cult articles. Luther refers to it, the Mass is the greatest abomination. You know, why would he say something like that? Well, we see the Melanchthon is being very calm and diplomatic about it here and polite as much as he can. But the point is, they're totally abusing the body and blood of Jesus Christ himself when they buy and sell these masses in this way. It's just ridiculous. And so what they're condemning here, not only the abuse of the mass, but this phenomenon known as private masses, where, again, you could pay for, and these would literally be private masses. The only person there was the priest or the ordained monk standing at a side altar rattling through the Latin order of the mass. I mean, when they say private, they mean just one priest saying it, and that was considered propitiatory on behalf of the person who had paid the priest or who had endowed a foundation. Now, it's ironic. In Wittenberg, the castle church had a permanent foundation which said masses all day long, and it continued for quite a long time. They were Luther's chief nemesis in the city of Wittenberg, but finally, under Electric Frederick, they were finally phased out. But the castle church, with all its relics, had side altars all over the, you know, up and down each of the side walls, and the masses were said continually, privately like this. And the Lutheran church did away with private masses. We have no such thing.
0: They also have kind of a side indictment here, which is the bishops know this is happening, which is a bigger problem, because it had just been maybe regional abuses. The bishops were ignorant of, that would be certainly be a problem. But this is not just widespread. It is approved.
1: Yeah, absolutely. I mean, the church was making a lot of money off these endowed masses. So you have them masses that were paid for, sponsored masses. That was a huge source of revenue, along with the whole system of indulgences as well. So you get the combination of these two things going on. And again, the theology is all the same, that you, by your act of devotion, by your act of donation, you can somehow get yourself in a position with God through which he will let you off early from purgatory, indulgences, or in this life with the insane endowed masses for yourself, your family, your deceased loved ones, they too would be spared God's wrath. And it was, I think you used the phrase earlier, it was a quid pro quo thing. You know, God says, okay, you pay me and I'll give you this. This is outrageous. This has no, it's mind-bogglingly wrong. Whether or not you agree, you don't have to believe a word of the Bible to understand, just intellectually understand the history of this. The text of the New Testament nowhere can be read to justify what had come about by the time of Martin Luther when it comes to the celebration of the Lord's Supper. It's absolutely ridiculous. And it was particularly outrageous for Luther. And of course, what's interesting, you know, I always have to remind myself, lurking behind these texts, and I shouldn't say lurking, but you can kind of see Luther standing over the shoulder of Melanchthon, or Melanchthon with all of Luther's stories of his own personal experiences as a monk, as a priest, babbling away, saying these masses himself. You know, when Luther came to his senses, he had a deep remorse for what he had personally been a party to for many years of his life. And when he came to his senses, when the gospel broke through, it was like dominoes falling. Once he got straight, the chief article of the gospel, and it's a phrase that comes up quite a bit in this and the next article and all these articles. The chief article of the gospel is that we are saved by grace alone, through faith alone, and faith is trust in the work of Jesus Christ and him alone on our behalf. And once that comes clear in Luther's mind, all the rest of this just followed. And it's like a house of cards comes tumbling down. Once you get that doctrine straight, you realize how wrong all these practices are in the Roman Catholic Church.
0: They connect it to a violation of the commandment against the misuse of God's name. How do they do that?
1: Yes, very perceptive here. Let me just back up a little bit. On paragraph 17 in this article, there have been great disagreements about the Mass. That is the sacrament. Now, see the language being used there? They just move from referring to the entire service as Mass to Mass as synonym for the sacrament. That's the Lord's Supper. And then there's interesting speculation. Perhaps the world is being punished for profaning the Mass for such a long time and for tolerating this in the churches for so many centuries by the very men who were both able and duty-bound to correct the situation. It is written in the Ten Commandments, the Lord will not hold him guiltless who takes his name in vain. But since the world began, nothing that God ever ordained seems to have been so abused for filthy wealth as the Mass. How is the name profane? When you are teaching or doing something, using and invoking God's name to justify it, you are committing absolute blasphemy against the name of the Lord. So that's what they mean when they say, you know, since the world began, nothing that God has ever ordained seems to have been so abused for filthy wealth. And that's very harsh for Philip Melanchthon. But, you know, no one should think, well, Melanchthon wasn't so hard on the Mass like Luther is in these small colored articles where he calls it the greatest abomination. No, this is a very harsh indictment of not the fact that they have the Lord's Supper, that we should never get confused about that. It's how they were using it, how they were abusing it. They were completely turning it on its head, as I said earlier.
0: Pastor Paul McCain is our guest. It's our series on the Lutheran Confessions. We're in the Augsburg Confession talking about the Mass. There's another layer of concern that they have. They say there's something that the Roman Catholics are doing that is diminishing the glory of Christ's passion. 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
0: Welcome back. I'm Todd Wilkin. This is Issues Etc. Pastor Paul McCain is our guest, General Editor of Concordia of the Lutheran Confessions, in our series on the Lutheran Confessions and the Augsburg Confession, discussing the Mass. Paul, there's another layer of concern here for the Reformers, one that they say diminished the glory of Christ's passion. What was the problem here?
1: Well, there had developed this theory that if, in fact, you can appease God and make satisfaction for original sin, and if the Mass, and here I'm kind of paraphrasing and quoting at the same time, these are the exact words now from paragraph 21-22, it states that Christ by his passion made satisfaction for original sin, this is an opinion regarding the Mass, a false opinion, and if he has instituted the Mass as an offering for daily sins, both venial and mortal, okay, if all that is true, then from that opinion has arisen, and this is a direct quote, the common belief the Mass takes away the sins of the living and the dead simply by performing the outward act. And behind that English expression is the Latin phrase ex opera operato, which means basically by the doing of the doing, it's done. That's kind of the way I've understood that phrase myself. Just in the very fact that it's being done means that it automatically grants this kind of sweeping forgiveness of venial, that is, sins which arise during the normal course of life, that you don't willfully enter into them. They're not egregious violations of God's commandments. And even these horrible mortal sins, murder, adultery, all these horrible, horrible sins. But if you can just have a Mass said for you, bingo, it's your get-out-of-jail-free card. And so, guess what, Todd? If all this is true, and let's, for the sake of the argument, let's assume it is, then they, and there's a direct quote again, then they began to argue about whether one Mass said for many is worth as much as special Masses said for individuals. Well, maybe it's better to pay for a Mass said just for you or for an individual. Coming back to the text, this resulted in an infinite number of Masses. With this work, people wanted to obtain from God all that they needed, and in the meantime, trust in Christ and true worship were forgotten. The focus of all of worship is trust in Jesus Christ. Elsewhere, the confessions say the highest worship of God is faith in his promises and his gifts. So you just got this cascading, it's like a snowball rolling down a hill. It's just going to get larger and larger and larger. So you've got this abuse of the mass. And then you're like, well, if the mass is so automatically effective like this, well, then it makes sense. We should say many more masses. And if this covers a lot of people at once, maybe it'll be even more of a powerful antidote if we say masses for individuals. Hence, these ongoing infinite number of masses. It's just... it's probably even hard for most or many Roman Catholics themselves to imagine just how bad things were then when it came to this endowment of masses. It was everywhere all the time. You know, it was an overwhelming abuse of the Lord's Supper.
0: Why did they say it diminishes the glory of Christ's passion?
1: Well, I mean, honestly, who needs it if you can just, you know, kind of set that to the side for the moment and just make use of this almost automatic process where priest says the mass, and by when I say he says the mass, he would say out loud the canon of the mass, all the words that were required, much more beyond simply the words of institution, but they would say all these prayers, they would make all these declarations, and it was in the canon of the mass that the phrasing that was so objectionable was heard, that this is an unbloody sacrifice, please accept this sacrifice for our sins, all this kind of stuff. So if that's all true, it's like an automatic process. The priest who is ordained and given the holy order of ordination, he's given an indelible character, which therefore qualifies him by the speaking of the words to turn the elements into the body and blood of Christ and offer it to the Father. This is all an automatic process. It was so the glory of Christ was kind of set aside, well, not kind of, but was, and we forgot. Again, the whole point of the thing is Jesus Christ and him crucified as our salvation. And our trust in that gift of salvation is what the church is all about, not the babbling of masses. And then it was a literal babbling in Latin that only very few people could actually understand. I think you and I have talked about it before, but most people have probably heard the phrase hocus pocus, and we think about that as magic. Well, why is that? Hocus pocus is a phrase that derives from the Latin order of the Mass when the priest would say, hoc est corpus meum, which means this is my body, hoc est corpus meum, hocus pocus. People would hear that phrase babbled so quickly, they would hear hocus pocus. And it was associated with some kind of a magical, mystical process by which they could just, again, be forgiven or get out of jail free. All setting aside trusting Christ and true worship.
0: The next thing they take up with respect to the Mass, what they really want to do here is drive home the once-for-all nature of Christ's sacrifice. This is the one sacrifice, and that this relieves us of thinking of any celebration of the Lord's Supper as a sacrifice or a re-sacrifice of Christ.
1: Yeah, absolutely. And the Scripture is so clear. Hebrews 10:10, which is explicitly quoted here, states, we have been sanctified through the offering of the body of Jesus Christ once for all. It doesn't say once for all and now to be repeated until the end of time when the priest says the Mass. Elsewhere, Hebrews 10:14, quote, by a single offering, he has perfected for all time those who are being sanctified. Hebrews 10:14. The absurdity of the situation is that all the sacrifices that were done over and over and over again throughout the Old Testament, constantly, repeatedly, daily throughout the day, they were all pointing to the day and time when the ultimate sacrifice for the sins of the whole world would be given once for all, the death of the very Son of God himself to cover all sins for all time. That was it. Well, then a few hundred later into things, the church ends up repeating this ongoing system of sacrifices, which had been done away with and abolished by Jesus Christ. The Lord's Supper is not a sacrifice for sins. It is the giving of forgiveness to repentant sinners who receive the very instruments of their salvation in the body and blood of Jesus Christ. We have an altar up there to remind us of the single sacrifice of Jesus Christ on the altar of the cross, not so that we can keep offering sacrifices ad infinitum. It's just I get worked up talking about it. It just drives me nuts. Once a person can get their mind out of this mindset, this is often the key to helping a Roman Catholic overcome their errors or misunderstanding of the very essence of Christianity.
0: The next idea that they introduce is revolutionary and had to meet with strong objections. Even though it seems just axiomatic to Lutherans today, the main reason for the Mass, they say, is to receive the benefits of the Lord's Supper.
1: Right. And again, the false teaching that had arisen is that the death of Jesus Christ on the cross only covered original sin. So what are you going to do about all the sins that you commit personally through your life? Well, that's why the church has to offer the Mass for your sins to God, because that's where all those sins are covered. Oh, so wrong. Paragraph 28. Scripture teaches that we are justified before God through faith in Christ when we believe that our sins are forgiven for Christ's sake. How many times have we heard that in the Augsburg Confession? Melanchthon just keeps beating the drum for the chief article of the gospel. This is the doctrine of how we become and are made righteous in God's eyes, not because of anything we do, but because of everything he has done for us. Continuing in the text, paragraph 29. Quote, now if the Mass takes away the sins of the living and the dead simply by performing it, justification comes by doing Masses and not of faith. Scripture does not allow this. You've got so much going on in that paragraph alone. You've got the repetition of, again, the chief article of the faith itself, justification by grace through faith alone, the doctrine of justification. You've got a complete refutation of the greatest abuse in the Roman Catholic Church, which is the Mass, the way they use the Lord's Supper wrongly. And then you've got the Scripture principle undergirding it all. Scripture does not allow this, okay? And again, we go back to the kind of the useful formula, test case, litmus test, threefold litmus test that the Lutheran confessions always put forward as determining what is and what is not true doctrine. Is there a command? Is there an example? Is there a promise? There is no command to use the Mass as a sacrifice for sin. There's no example of it being done in the church, and there's certainly no promise associated with it whatsoever. Jesus, nowhere in the words of institution, as they're first declared and repeated and written down by St. Paul in 1 Corinthians, and then also repeated in Matthew, Mark, Luke, nowhere in the words of institution by which Jesus gave his church the Lord's Supper does he ever suggest or hint at the fact that you are supposed to use this now to propitiate your sins. He says, do this in remembrance of me. And that's just not sitting around going, oh, Jesus was such a nice guy. No, remembering Jesus is remembering exactly who he was and why he came and what he did for us. The doctrine of justification.
0: The final thought they have here on the Mass really has to do with kind of practical aspects, which is who ought to be receiving the Lord's Supper. And they conclude, everybody. And then they say, look, there have been times when this was celebrated daily, but mm-hmm. even the ancient church didn't go that far.
1: And it all makes sense. If you believe what the Roman church believes, and they did, I am not suggesting, and no one should think for a moment, oh, they didn't really believe all that. Yes, the point is they really did believe it, and that's why they did all this. They were sincerely wrong, okay? But they were sincere. They honestly believed all this stuff, hence all these bad practices. But the purpose of Holy Communion is to receive the forgiveness of sins. But if, in fact, it is not that, it is this kind of automatic process, you would want to have communion daily, hourly, constantly, as was the case in monastic communities. At paragraph 34, because the Mass is for the purpose of giving the sacrament, we, this is Melanchthon saying, we, Lutherans, have communion every holy day, and if anyone desires a sacrament, we will also offer it on other days when it is given to all who ask for it. But we just don't automatically have it throughout the day, constantly, as they do in the Roman Church.
0: Pastor Paul McCain is our guest. We're talking about the Augsburg Confession's treatment of the Mass, turning on the other side of the break to the issue of confession and absolution.

0: As you face challenges and difficulties, as your congregation faces challenge and difficulties, as your synod faces difficulties, as Christians struggle in this world, as has always been the case, it is purposeful.
1: Pastor Matt Harrison speaking at this year's Issues Etc. Making the Case Conference.
0: And the word of the Lord will not be thwarted. The gates of hell shall not prevail against the church. So I tell you, rejoice. You have the gospel. You're forgiven. Rejoice. Heaven is yours. You're baptized. Rejoice.
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1: Welcome back to Issues Etc. I'm Todd Wilkin. We're talking about the Mass and Confession and Absolution in the Augsburg Confession, our series on the Lutheran Confessions. 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Thanks for listening, and thanks for keeping Issues Etc. in mind at the end of 2019. Paul, turning to the subject of confession, they call it confession or the absolution. When they use that word, to what are they referring?
7: Well, first of all, when they speak of the Roman Catholic practice and doctrine of confession, they are referring to the practice at the time, and still is today, that first of all, there was almost a legal requirement. You had to make confession once a year, and you had to take Holy Communion once a year. So you wouldn't do one without the other. But the teaching was that you need to orally, out loud, confess every sin you can possibly remember in front of a priest, who will then assign you little works of satisfaction that you can use as kind of little demonstrations of your true repentance, kind of little punishments, this process of confession and absolution. And again, things got all garbled up when the process of confessing sins became more of a, the focus was on that rather than the chief purpose is absolution. That is the words of God, of Jesus Christ, heard during the confession of sins, which in this article they say, paragraph 3 and 4, our people are taught that they should highly prize the absolution as being God's voice and pronounced by God's command. And that specifically are the words, I, by virtue of my office as a called and ordained servant of the word, announce the grace of God to you. And I still like this formula best. In the stead, I'm standing in his place, in the stead and by the command of my Lord Jesus Christ, I forgive you all your sins in the name of the Father, Son, and Holy Spirit. That's not my words. That's not the pastor's words. That's the pastor simply acting as the mouthpiece of God, as his ambassador to you. That's what we cherish because it's said to us personally, individually, privately by our pastor.
8: So they again say we haven't abolished this practice. We have reformed this practice. What did they do with the notion that these satisfactions had to be made? I mean, this is something that the people had become deeply ingrained in. This was the whole point. This was actually the whole point of the indulgences, too. Mm-hmm. It was just another way of kind of doing your quid pro quo with God. What did the reformers do with that?
7: Well, on a practical basis, for instance, to this day, when you are in a confessional booth with a priest, he will often say things like, okay, now go say 10 Hail Marys, 10 Lord's Prayer, go give this, go do that. Kind of almost pro forma little assignments or little satisfactions you can make. That's has nothing to do with the Lutheran practice of confession and absolution. That completely gone. By the way, I guess we should have said, first of all, the reason this follows on the Mass is because confession was linked to the Lord's Supper very closely, and here we have to defend ourselves in saying we're not getting away with it. In fact, we don't hand out the body of the Lord willy-nilly to anyone unless they have been examined and absolved. That's said in paragraph 1. And this is why, you know, I know confirmation has its problems, but one thing, at least in confirmation, it is a very formal process where these young people are examined and absolved, and they are made ready to receive the Lord's body and blood. And they can continue to do this throughout the rest of their life. We don't require it by way of mandate. We don't demand that people have to privately confess their sins to a pastor to know that they've been forgiven. The delinking of the practice of confession from Holy Communion in our circles came about over the years because when the Lord's Supper wasn't observed or celebrated as frequently, it was easier for people to quote-unquote announce to the pastor that they would be receiving Holy Communion. And in that act of announcing, usually in the pastor's study or office near the church, there would be, in many cases, the private confession and absolution going on. Well, that was delinked, and I think rightly so. We don't want to give people the impression that there's this requirement before they can take Holy Communion that they always have to make private confession and absolution. So that's, unfortunately, because of that, the practice itself kind of fell by the wayside. It had become kind of a torture session or a kind of a process that people would go through the motions. But the key is we prize the absolution as being God's voice and pronounced by God's command. That's the treasure of confession. The practice of confession is the absolution. It is Christ's absolution.
8: Come back to that issue of not every sin needs to be enumerated. How do they approach that issue?
7: Well, this is interesting. I was just kind of preparing for this. I was reading it's called the Catechism of the Catholic Church, and I don't know how many times I've said it. It's a great resource. I mean, you don't have to wonder, well, what does Rome really say about things? It's all in that book. And they still very much emphasize the mandate, the requirement. You must confess every sin you can possibly remember. And people are often terrified that they may have forgot some sin. If you've forgotten and you don't say it out loud to a priest, you can't be sure it's forgiven. That's the kind of abuse that grew up around this mandatory, you must orally confess every single sin you can remember. It drove Martin Luther up the wall for all his years in the monastery. He would be confessing his sins constantly to his father confessor because he was afraid that if he did not say it out loud to the priest and get the priest's absolution, the sin wasn't forgiven. So you can imagine a conscientious people at the time, of which Luther was definitely, I don't know if he was more conscientious than others or he just wrote about it more than anybody else, but we know how it tortured Luther, this process, this doubt that always was lingering. Have I confessed enough?
8: They actually go to the church fathers, and probably second longest quote of a church father is where they, they quote Chrysostom.
7: Right. And I failed to check, is this truly Chrysostom? Because sometimes they quote these things and they may or may not. But the point is, this was a well-received text in the church. And they're saying, listen, you don't even listen to your own church fathers. For in the decrees, Chrysostom is quoted. He says, I do not say that you should make your sins known in public, nor that you should accuse yourself before others. But I would have you obey the prophet who says, make known your ways before God. Therefore, confess your sins before God, the true judge, with prayer. Tell your errors, not with the tongue, but with the memory of your conscience, and so forth. That's pretty contradictory of what had developed by Luther's day, where they almost said the very opposite thing. You must say it out loud. You've got to say it out loud.
8: So let's bring these two things together, not in the order that they appear in the Augsburg Confession, but in the order that they usually are practiced, and that is confession and absolution, and then the Lord's Supper. What then was kind of being taught overall by the Roman practice of saying, all down to the details, you must make your confession once a year, and when you do, you must enumerate every sin, and if it's not enumerated, it is not covered.
7: Right.
8: Then you must go make certain kinds of satisfaction for it. Then you will go to the Lord's Supper, having received that kind of conditional absolution, and that is going to be a work that you perform, or the priest performs on your behalf, that will merit the forgiveness of not all your sins, but just the sins that you have committed since original sin up to this point. What then did the people come to believe about really the entire sacramental system?
7: Well, you can see how easily this lent itself to the belief, okay, I've only got to go once a year and do all these things, you know, to kind of maintain my minimal, kind of as the bare, okay, faithful Catholic status. But in the meantime, I can now pay and endow and sponsor and have these things done on my behalf and other people's behalves. You know, I can appeal to wealthy noblemen to sponsor masses for the community, so on and so forth. And then I can just kind of go about my business. And what's interesting is, of all places in the Augsburg Confession, when we get into the next article, which is ostensibly about the distinction of meats, they actually get into some very pithy and deep discussions of the doctrine of vocation and how things had gone so wrong and so bad, people who weren't quote-unquote religious were made to feel inferior. You know, I just go about my day-to-day life and I leave all that religious business to the professionals. I mean, that was very much the attitude in Luther's day, and it still is very much the attitude among a great many Roman Catholic faithful today who regard themselves as being in an inferior position to those who are able to devote themselves full-time to the saying of masses, the doing of good works as part of religious communities and so on and so forth. So, it was a very bleak and dreary situation. The light of the gospel had been virtually snuffed out in any meaningful sense throughout Europe and in Germany and in Luther's experiences. It was just a very dire situation, and this explains why there was such explosive interest in what Luther was teaching. It was revolutionary. It was radical. It was amazing to hear. You mean God loves me because of Jesus, not because of things I do to earn his favor? People who are bitten by the gospel bug, once you're bitten, that's a itch you're going to want to scratch the rest of your life because it just feels so good. And it is. It's a wonderful good news.
8: Pastor Paul McCain is our guest. We're going to talk a little bit about the bottom line for the Reformers when they talk about Mass and confession next.

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